0: Shane Hewitt and the Night Shift. Thanks so much for being here and being a part of the show. I'm Shane Hewitt. I'm in Ottawa, the village of Merrickville, just south of the city. Ryan O'Donnell is in Calgary. David Hunter in Toronto. 71010 is the text line. Feel free to jump in on the conversation. Language and the way we talk about things has changed. And there are some really scary, in my opinion, changes to it. We've talked about this before about weather on the show. And we've had meteorologists and weather researchers come on and say, yeah, we're not actually okay with some of the terminology that's being used in weather today. And so I did a bit of a deep dive after watching some of the reporting about the wildfires in BC. Wildfires. Interesting word, isn't it? What is a wildfire? How come it's not a forest fire? What is happening with all of this? Ryan O'Donnell, have you noticed? I mean, you and I have talked about the weather things before, but did you, prior to this, did you notice the fact that we don't call them forest fires anymore and they're called wildfires?
1: I don't think

0: Here's the thing. I mean, statistically, when it comes to fires, they're not happening differently, right? Like they are happening up and down, higher levels, lower levels than previous. Well, I mean, what's changed around it largely has been the internet and the images and fake images that are around fires, because when California had big fires, people were posting fires from fires in Australia and like, oh my God, look at California's on fire. So the internet around it has changed. Statistically speaking, and we did some conversation about this in the past, and I'm not going to diminish what people are going through when it comes to fires in their areas, like the Okanagan and all of that. But in 1976, there was 9,000 fires, and as of the time here, there was 3,000. Now, that's gone up a ton in Canada in the last few weeks because things have been pretty dry. But the question is do we talk about it the same way, truly? And what is the difference? So I did some reading, and I wanted to learn. Fires. What is the difference between a forest fire and a wild fire? Well, there are some good things here, just to be clear. They broke down what was a forest fire, and then the fire weather people then broke it down into different kinds of fire. But did you know a wildfire is not necessarily a forest fire, Ryan?
1: Yeah, it can be basically any kind of fire in nature.
0: No.
1: Is it not?
0: No.
1: No.
0: A wildfire is a fire that started by accident. So a wildfire is any fire that started with a lightning strike or a hot ATV driving by or whatever. It's a wildfire where the ignition point was not controlled. So a controlled burn. You've heard that before?
1: Yes, absolutely.
0: In and around Calgary and Banff and stuff like that. And in BC, they do controlled burns where there's areas that are dangerous. So they do an intentional fire. They monitor the fire. They burn out stuff. And it's a controlled burn. That would not be a wildfire. Even though it's a fire, here's the thing. And in Canada, they talk about in control and out of control fires. An in control fire in Canada can still be referred to as a wildfire because it started from lightning. So it's a wildfire, even though it's contained and in control. It still gets referred to as a wildfire. And this is where it gets really scary for people. There are different kinds of fires. And so just to be clear on the different kinds of fires, as the best that I could get it, is that there is wildland fires. There's wildland fires, brush fires, grass fires. So it's about the vegetation that's burning now. So this is where it kind of gets helpful. What's a forest fire? It's a forest that's burning. A grass fire, the grass is burning. A brush fire, it's brush, shrubs, whatever, that's burning. A wildfire is how it originated. A wild land fire is just a big fire that is a big bucket of all the things, no matter what it is above. Whether it's a forest fire or a grass fire, it's a wildland fire. But we don't call it a wildland fire. You don't hear it in the media as a wildland fire. Prescribed fire, prescribed burn fire, and wildland urban interface fire. The fires that happened in Vernon were wildland urban interface fires by definition. But people don't talk about that. They're wildfires. Scary. So this goes into weather too. And over the course of time, weather has changed. And it's not that some of these terms are technical terms that have been adopted into the mainstream language, and they're scary. But the catch for me that gets me is the timing of where these words started to change. So for example, we have the Pineapple Express is an atmospheric river now. Yeah, it's not so scary, right? But it is different. Prolonged heat high pressure system is now a heat dome, which is a technical term that's been around forever. It was just never used in the popular vernacular. At all. Rapidly intensifying storm is now a bomb cyclone or bombogenesis. Cold snap is a polar vortex. So when Arctic air moves, it's now a polar air vortex. Do you know what Derrico is?
1: A Derrico?
0: Have you heard that before? I've heard
1: that
0: before.
1: No, that sounds like a really, like, unfortunate name from a dude from California. What's up? I'm Derrico.
0: My name's Derrico, man. No, it's like the winds that come before a storm comes, but they're, like, wicked. They call them, like, an inland hurricane. They're just wicked weather. A line of thunderstorms is now a convective system. Very heavy rain is extreme precipitation event. Hot weather is extreme heat.

0: Bad weather is extreme weather event, and smoky days is air quality events. And this has changed in all kinds of different things. Used to call it red tide. Now it's a harmful algae bloom. Special air quality statement is now a special air quality advisory. Nuisance flooding is now high tide flooding. A 100-year flood is a 1% chance annual flood. So now it's not every 100 years. It's you have a 1% chance every year that this happens. So the fear part of this is mind-blowing to me. Car accidents, that's another one. Now they're crashes. Of course it was an accident. Nobody meant to do it. Food poisoning is now foodborne illness. Over the course of time, these things have changed. And it's the era that, to me, that's the most telling. The years, according to the research and usage online, when most of these changed, is around 2014, 2017 to 2020, and most of them changed 2021 to 2024. At the same time when the Environment Canada became Environment and Climate Change Canada. And so everything has been changed. The question is, who did it? Who started it out there? And we listened to it. And here is the evidence that I wanted to share with you. The old way of saying something like, it's hot, it's going to cool off and be rainy this weekend. It's been a hot, dry summer with several forest fires burning across our region. Heavy rain is expected this weekend, which could help with the fires, though some low-lying areas could see flooding. The new way that same sentence is said, prolonged extreme heat under a persistence heat dome is elevated wildfire danger, and contributed to worsening wildfire activity and smoke-related air quality concerns. A significant rainfall is expected this weekend, bringing relief from the extreme heat while creating potential for localized flash flooding in hazardous conditions. Doesn't that sound familiar? Exact same event, described with terminology from 20 years ago versus terminology from today. Nothing has changed except the way it's being said. And to me, that is terrifying. I wanted to bring it up because we see it here, we hear it here, and we're the ones who use the words. Everybody who's with us and listening. Maybe we need to be a little bit more careful in the words we choose. We'll be right back.
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2: Eastbound problems on the 401 through Mississauga. First at Winston Churchill Boulevard, where a collision takes up the HOV in two left lanes. Then further up, express lanes are closed off on the eastbound 401 before Mississauga Road, where we have a second collision there. Westbound 401 collectors pass Keel, a stalled vehicle in the center lane. Toronto-bound QEW coming into the city. Right at the 427, we have a stalled vehicle in the left lane. And in-town problems on the Danforth and Woodbine Avenue. Needing an oil change or a maintenance check? Drop into Mr. Lou Plus Tires. No appointment needed before you hit the road this summer. Mr. Lou Plus Tires, celebrating 50 years. I'm Jody Thornton. This is Toronto's breaking news, traffic and weather. Your next update at 8:30 on News Talk 1010 Toronto.
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1: Forest fires, wildfires, and now coming is the Super El Nino. Super Jimmy Zubris is here from Montreal, and Super Leslie Kelly is here from Saskatchewan. Super El Nino, just for anybody who wants to go and say that, oh, now they're just making up Super El Nino. Well, if that's the case, they did it 24 years ago when there was the last Super El Nino, because they also called it a Super El Nino all those years ago. So maybe, but it's not new, that one. So when the conversation gets into things that get exaggerated quickly, do you think that could be, Leslie, a great way to summarize what we hear online, in politics, in life generally today? I just ranted about fires and weather and all those things, but it seems like this kind of language is loosey-goosey everywhere, no?
2: Yeah, well, and I think, you know, about how many messages and things that we see online every day on TV, you have to exaggerate to get people's attention. And I think that clickbait kind of works at times.
1: Yeah. Absolutely true. Jimmy Zubris, what'd you think? You agree? Disagree?
3: I agree. I think, you know, as we were saying, I think is a lot of times I think it's politicians and certainly the speechwriters who change the term, right? And, you know, like I told you, I remember, you know, the city used to have a business development department. Now it's economic development. You know, and you look at what's the fancy terms I've been hearing a lot from Ottawa lately? I've lost track. Shane, maybe you can help me with this. Is we used to either be in a recession, depression. Mm-hmm. Now it's a mild recession. Now there's there's all kinds of ways to sort of say we're not really in a recession.
1: Technical recession.
3: Mm-hmm. So there's always ways in which, you know, politicians can sort of say, hey, we're not really there yet. The definition's not there. So the things change over time. I know with the cultural communities and that, I mean, if you look back at the department, I was trying to think of what the term was, how the government refers, you know, the religious communities and so on over the years, right? And it becomes, I think, in some ways it's a better term because it becomes, I guess, it encompasses more people, and other times it's just like you're like, what?
1: Well, you see this with EBITDA in business too, right? Like after tax and write-downs and debt and all those things. Well, you know what really matters? How much cash you have in the bank. Mm-hmm. And how many assets do you have and how much money you're spending? I mean, that's really what it boils down to. And a technical recession is another one. Well, it's a technical recession. It's not we feel good about it. Even though we're losing money, we feel good about it. You know, I mean, hope is a beautiful thing. It's also a terrible plan. So I feel like that kind of gets thrown into this, by the way, of just trying to soften and confuse things. It was part of the rant that I had. It's on the podcast coming out overnight tonight to dig into it. This is our Monday study where we get together and talk about various things. The Conservatives say, hey, Ottawa, why don't you keep this whole federal fuel tax off, because it's due to expire soon, for an entire year until Canada Day next year, which is genius politics, whether you agree or disagree, because these try to beat them to the punch a little bit before they can take credit for it. Chances are, it was probably going to be kept off anyway, and now they're going to take credit for it. Jimmy, is this just politics happening in front of everybody? We don't realize it?
3: It's politics. And at the same time, I mean, you've seen a bit of different strategy from Pierre Poilievre, and I think, well, the Conservative, with Pierre Poilievre being the leader, wanting to talk a little bit about the stuff that Canadians, you know, not the big picture stuff, but the stuff that Canadians can be affected with. Gas is one that affects all of us, right? Leslie probably more than the rest of us because of her business. But it's something that can bothers us all. And look, if you look also even the NDP, I thought one of their better things that they did when Abby Lewis became leader was talking about how supermarkets or groceries were using pricing. What was it called? The inflation price or the
1: dynamic pricing? You mean
3: dynamic pricing? Yes, yeah. Dynamic pricing. I said, "Wow, that's absolutely right," because I've been affected by it. I've seen it and so on, like all of us. So I think Pierre Poilievre, I think he touched a good nerve on this. I just think it's a little too late, and I think right now people are just concentrating on what's going on with Trump.
1: Yeah, it's interesting. I think that people in politics are concentrating on what's going on with Trump. Mm-hmm. I would disagree with you that it's too late because he's ahead of the curve now. And if they go and they extend it and they get to say, hey, by the way, look what we made them do, whether they do it or not. I would almost be more concerned that for politics it would backfire and they would put it back on just so they could say that they decided to turn it off without anybody's influence. Now, fuel for you, Leslie, is more impactful than for most. You do live and operate a farm with your family in Saskatchewan. Your thoughts, generally speaking?
2: Yeah, I like to see when fuel is part of the discussion, especially when it's going to be lowered, because it affects everything: grocery prices, our input costs, trucking, construction, manufacturing, even tourism right now. So, higher fuel prices ripple throughout the economy, and if they can make a big headline or a big splash, something that directly impacts all of us, I'm all for that politics.
1: Mm-hmm. It's interesting to watch, right? Because you can see the other parties, the Conservatives or whatever, trying to get a little bit of attention, generally speaking, because it's so Trump sucks so much the air out of the room. And they're just being like, oh, yeah, by the way, this is what we think. Right. So it is kind of interesting to watch. Now, that being said, Donald Trump does suck a lot of the air out of the room. Leslie Kelly, 2 days from now, we're all friends here. Bet for beers in an envelope. You're in Saskatchewan, so it's probably a Pilsner. What do we think do we think we get resolve on Wednesday, or do you think that this is going to just drag on?
2: Oh, I would love a resolve. I hope for stability. It will be frustrating if this goes on, but knowing Trump and seeing the leverage and the cards that he's trying to play, I think we're in it for the long game and some tariffs. But it's interesting to see what made the list and what hasn't made the list. Hockey sticks are on the lists and alcohol and so much other things. But then when you see Canadian oil and electricity isn't on there. So I think we have leverage, but it just depends on how we use that leverage and how we get there. I hope that it's successful for Canadians moving forward. But right now I'm on the edge of my seat.
1: I realize that it's not something we can do, but if I really am honest with what I wish I could see, I wish that the technology would allow us to just turn off the pipe and turn off the switch just for a day or two. I really wish we could. The technology doesn't even exist to do it. We have nowhere to put the oil. It would be tens of millions of dollars just to turn it off for a day. It's not even possible, generally speaking. But it would be kind of cool to do it. Am I being just vindictive, Jimmy, or am I starting to just be like an every other Canadian?
3: I could just see you walk over, lean over. Oh, sorry.
1: Did I flip the switch?
3: Look, in 2 days from now, the one thing that's interesting, and I think you touched upon this, is that you started mentioning all the stuff that is affected. Guys, this is a huge list. We're not talking about just dairy, just steel, just oil. We're talking about there is a lot of stuff here on the table, and a deal has to come out in the next 2 days. There's no way they can get a deal. I'd be shocked they can get a deal done. So one of two things has to happen. Either we're going to have taco, Trump always chickens out, or another extension, right? And the extension, I think, sometimes is worse than nothing happening because obviously the uncertainty is one of the biggest problems. I think he started a couple of weeks ago talking about alcohol on the shelves. His ambassador was talking about alcohol on the shelves. Saying how Canada was nasty. I think he needs something, a win, to delay everything. And yeah. I think that's what we're going to have to give him. Unfortunately, I just don't know what that is.
1: Well, it would appear that most Canadians don't want to make any concessions at all. So we're going to talk about that coming up next. 2 days until Donald Trump says the tariffs all kick in for Canada. The only problem is of all the Canadians that say they don't want to give in to concessions, I'm willing to bet they're not going to be affected so much by the concessions, right? They're not in industries like softwood lumber or whatever, cars or aluminum. So we're going to continue the conversation. Jimmy Zubris is a Montreal. Leslie Kelly, High Heels and CanolaFields.com is in Saskatchewan. We'll be right back.
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4: Into the city, you'll find slowdowns on the Toronto-bound QEW after Dixie because of problems right at West Mall before the 427th. We have a stalled vehicle in the left lane. In-town problems are gone now at Danforth and Woodbine Avenue and at Old Western Road south of Davenport. But new problems in its place, fire crews and police dealing with a collision on Keel and Shepherd and on Kennedy north of the 401. 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I'm Jody Thornton. This is Toronto's breaking news, traffic and weather. 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
1: 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But if there's something you want to go back or share with your friends, which would be a big favor to us, you could do that from the podcast version on the iHeart app and all of your podcast apps. To concede or not to concede, that is the question. At the risk of being a show about poetry and some snaps, do we concede or not? Survey says less than 20% of Canadians want to give concessions to the United States. And I admire the toughness and the appetite. It would be terrible if most people are like, yeah, just roll over and give up. But at the same time, I'm willing to bet that most of those people aren't directly affected, like some of our border towns are, when it comes to things like softwood lumber in BC. And all of those things. That would be like, if anybody could relate to that, I would think a farmer over things like pork and canola in our country that were largely ignored for so incredibly long while farmers paid the price. Did you want to talk about when things matter, but they're ignored from your own perspective, Leslie?
2: Yeah, like when China had tariffs on our canola, it was devastating. Like we couldn't even break even on our canola. And if that were to happen with the U.S., if they closed the border for our canola oil, primarily all of the canola that comes off of my farm goes to a crush plant, and then that oil is shipped south. And that would be devastating. You would lose family farms if that were to happen.
1: I always imagine, like, there's little canola flowers and you're, like, milking the canola flowers to get the oil out. You know, like you milk a cow.
2: It's pretty close.
1: It's like that. I'm a farmer. I don't know these things. Jimmy Zubris, you're in Montreal. Have you ever milked a canola?
3: I've never seen a canola. I've never milked a canola. I have no idea what a canola is.
1: You guys are somewhat insulated, but not insulated in Montreal. I mean, you are across the river, so it's not direct. And Montreal is big enough to have a lot of industry built into the big city. But at the same time, your proximity to the States is pretty close, Jimmy.
3: Well, the other thing, too, is if you saw the latest poll that was out on the weekend, out of all the provinces, the Quebec province is the one that's most concerned about the Trump tariffs. Going across Canada, depending on where it is, I think it was like even over 50%. A lot of it has to do because there are quite a few industries, plus tourism, right? I remember Montreal depends a lot with our festivals, with everything going on. A lot of us, including myself, I used to love just going over the border, whether it be to Plattsburgh or Burlington and so on. We've sort of lost that touch now, and something I'd like to get back. And I think a lot of that is because of what's going on in the U.S. and certainly with this administration in the U.S. So our industries are affected, and you know, it's that uncertainty, it's that terrible thing. And we're going to have a provincial election here in October, and certainly, you know, right now, by the way, who's first in the polls and who's been first in the polls for the last 2 years is the Parti Québécois, where, you know, they've promised another referendum and so on. So a little more uncertainty, because obviously referendums come with uncertainty, whether no matter what side you're on. So I think we're in for a little bit tough times, and already we're seeing, you know, the prices on everything going up. So it's going to be a tough, I think, a tough couple of years.
1: Politics in Quebec in the news today. There is a new deal between Newfoundland and Quebec. If you don't know the history of electricity between the two provinces, there was a time, and I'm probably going to oversimplify it, but there was a time when Newfoundland needed jobs. And so they thought they'd build a power plant to get the jobs. But then because they had to run all the power lines through Quebec, Quebec said, no, we want to make money off it. And so Quebec got a below market rate on the electricity and then resold that to Quebecers. To make money. And Newfoundland was making electricity and losing money on every single piece of it, but they were able to provide jobs. And so after many, many decades of that deal, a new deal has been done with new power plants and new things. The Prime Minister was there, shocker, to be a part of the announcement with the Newfoundland Premier and the Quebec Premier. This is the Prime Minister announcing his piece of it.
4: The largest clean energy investment in North American history. Let's just put this in context. Tripling the current generation capacity of Churchill Falls to that 14,000 megawatts of renewable power. That's more than the entire generating capacity of BC Hydro. It's more than double the output of Bruce Power, the largest nuclear plant on this continent. It is the equivalent of 18 Hoover dams in America at their current capacity. Enough power to light, heat, cool the homes in Toronto, Montreal, and Vancouver combined. To provide the power we need to run the mines, the mills, the factory floors where Canadians will build their future. This is nation-building investment on the scale of the Trans-Canada Highway and the St. Lawrence Seaway.
1: Come on. There's seagulls in the background. It's so perfect. Jimmy Zubris, it's a big deal. Tell me the Quebec perspective, because those lines to sell to the states have to go through Quebec to get there. So they had every right to do what they do. I know back in the day, probably wasn't the best deal for everybody. It looks like everyone's playing a little nicer in the sandbox now.
3: The interesting thing about this is that what we found out this week or last week was that the deal itself was actually not negotiated just by politicians, but Hydro-Québec was involved directly on the front lines of this deal, right? And what they're saying with this deal is that we're going to have certainty for the next little while. We have finally have some peace, except the party that's leading in the polls in October has said, I'm going to tear up this deal because I don't like it for whatever reason. Now, I don't know if you will in the end, because obviously before an election, after what you do after an election sometimes is, you know, can be completely different. Take, for example, home delivery with Post Canada, and I can go on the line, or I'm going to get rid of the GST, and, you know, politicians make these kinds of promises. But the Prime Minister was there, the Premier was there. This is a huge, huge deal, I think, for Quebec, and it allows, you know, all of a sudden to have also peace with our neighbor, where, you know, like you mentioned at the beginning, Shane, you know, there's been that constant you know, dispute for many, many years.
1: I
3: like
1: deal.
3: It. I'm not an expert on, but I like this thing.
1: Yeah, it was a stinky deal from the very beginning, the old deal anyway. So I don't think everybody knew it a generation later, that's for sure. Leslie Kelly, power generation, not something that really is in the Saskatchewan marketplace these days. But your takeaway from a distance, your thoughts?
2: Yeah, I didn't really know about this agreement in the first place. So, yeah, I liked hearing about it. To me, it's a great news story, a great energy story. I'm glad to see that Newfoundland will have more infrastructure. And I think it just puts, you know, us at the top of being energy secure. And it's a great strategic economic advantage for us overall. So, no, I applaud this. It sounds like a great deal.
1: And this
3: and
1: is why
3: I can add, Shane, we don't need pipelines if we have this deal, right?
1: Well, listen to you.
3: I've gotten enough grief from you and our buddy Andrew Cadell over pipelines.
1: Over pipelines,
3: so
1: yeah.
3: I can just throw this in once in a while.
1: Yeah, hey, man, you're entitled. You know what's the joke? Hey, you're allowed your opinion, even if you're wrong, Jimmy.
3: That's right.
1: In the big picture of all the things, see the earlier comments, but this is kind of where I wish that, you know, if Donald Trump goes 50%, you know, it's the biggest tariffs. They're beautiful tariffs. Yeah. Makes money for Americans, 50%. And then all of a sudden, boo, that's it. The power goes off. I just think that would be great. I realize that's not even fair.
2: That's a great impression, by the way.
1: Ryan's is way better than mine is. I have to say. But we've had a lot of years of practice. Hey, Ryan, we started that a long time ago.
5: It's not something I'm particularly proud of. But no. I can tell you quite confidently that this deal is good for me, quite frankly. Screw you. I'm going home.
2: Oh, my goodness.
5: Thank you.
2: Slow clap.
1: All right. You can get in touch with Leslie Kelly, as always, High Heels and CanolaFields.com, farming podcast, blog, marketing, and lots of great conversation out of Saskatchewan and literally on a farm. That's why I say Saskatchewan, not a city. And Jimmy Zubris in Montreal hanging out as well. Thank you so much, you guys. Appreciate you.
3: Thank you. Have a great week.
1: You too. Shane Hewitt in the night shift. Okay. We do that every Monday, a conversation. Okay, for all you Gen Xers and millennials out there that know about Tupac Shakur and the story about Tupac and Biggie, East Coast, West Coast, there's a court case that started today about the murder of Tupac. Did you know that? So we're going to go back in time and learn a little bit about the man himself next.
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6: Well, we cleared away problems eastbound on the 401 at Winston Churchill Boulevard that affected a couple lanes plus the HOV lane. But up ahead, we have a stalled vehicle taking up the right lane eastbound collectors at Mississauga Road. New problems southbound on the DVP after Lawrence. We have a stalled vehicle off to the right shoulder and in-town problems at Keel and Finch and at Keel and Shepherd. Needing an oil change or maintenance check? Drop into Mr. Lube Plus Tires. 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Mr. Lube Plus Tires, celebrating 50 years. I'm Jody Thornton. This is Toronto's breaking news, traffic, and weather. Your next update at 9 on News Talk 1010 Toronto.
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0: I have to tell you, I would vote for more Tupac Shakur on our music bumpers on the radio version of the show. That's just heavenly awesome. My goodness. Shane Hewitt in the Night Shift. I'm in Ottawa. Eric Alper's in Toronto. Ryan O'Donnell's in Calgary. David Hunter is also in Toronto. Tupac Shakur died many years ago. I remember where I was when I found out. I was DJing in a bar. What's that?
1: Were you near?
0: No. Not when he got shot, when he died.
1: Okay.
0: And I was DJing in a bar in Red Deer. It was called Mortimer's. And this young guy, and I believe his name was Wes, came running up. He's like, "We got to play some Tupac. He's dead, man. He just died. Got to play Tupac." And I'll never forget that moment because I was like, "Oh, wow. Like, it's real. Like, this guy... this is real." Yeah. And then he was gone. And then, of course, everything that came after that, which was Biggie and all the other things. And as Gen Xers, that was the core of our life. And that was this was a benchmark for the boomers. It was like Elvis dying. Right?
1: Yeah.
0: I would say that's what it is.
1: He'd already sold millions of records. He already starred in Juice and Poetic Justice and written poetry that university literature courses still teach today. I worked at a company called Koch, which then went to Entertainment One, and we bought Death Row Records. My first, I think, 5 or 6 gold albums that we got after that were all like Tupac. It was selling and selling and selling. And the fact that all these years later, we're still talking about him, not only about the fact that he's something mythic, about this human being that is still overshadows hip-hop and rap music and thus pop music, but especially with the reopening again of the court case that started today, it's kind of wild that we're still talking about it all these years later.
0: Eric Alper is here, and there is a new court case that has started with somebody accused of killing and setting up the killing of Tupac Shakur. Now, this has been the mystery. This has been the tabloid paper. Elvis is alive. Someone saw him in a park, right? Like, this has been the thing for the Gen Xers. Who did it? Who shot Tupac? Who shot Biggie? And now there's the new case about it. And the guy himself, Eric, like, is bigger legend than his death? I don't know.
1: Yeah, I mean, we're all still trying to go after that one question that's outlived an entire generation of music fans, is who was really in that white Cadillac? There's been a number of people that has been, you know, kind of the person of interest. Witnesses wouldn't talk. Key witnesses kept dying. There was 4 of them so far that have died over the course of these 30 years. And the investigation itself has had some real problems. Even the police department has acknowledged the fact that it's built on a decades-long investigation, pointing to things like multiple detective reports that contradict one another. They're so different between one person to the next. And all the while, the music keeps getting bigger and bigger and bigger.
0: Yeah, it's wild. And, well, of course, then you've got Suge Knight going to jail and all the other things that have happened in there. And then Biggie dies. And then some of the documentaries have pointed to just some low-level, gang guy who was looking to get his comeuppance. And there's been all kinds of accusations. And that itself, in the myth that is this story, kind of deflated it, because it was like, this was it possible that it was just some Joe who was looking to make $5,000 and prove a point, right? It wasn't even some big beef or some big deal. It just was opportunistic, and that's yet to be proven as the case, obviously, with the court case going on now. But it everything that sort of tried to put a dent in the myth of Tupac has largely been dismissed.
1: Yeah, especially because look at who it kind of enraptured itself around. You know, there was talk that P. Diddy, then Puff Daddy, had something to do with it. Jennifer Lopez got caught up in it, apparently and allegedly. You know, she had a gun that was used in the killing. Like, everybody's denied everything. Nobody's talking.
0: And nothing's been proven yet.
1: But, you know, still the accolades come in. Rolling Stone ranked him among the greatest artists of all time since then. He got into the Rock and Roll Hall of Fame induction. It's wild. Billboard last year placed him at number four among the top 50 rappers ever. And this is a guy, again, it needs to be said, hasn't really put out anything new in a number of decades. A lot of the re-releases and the greatest hits albums have kind of come from the vault, things that he never really wanted or thought that would ever come out in the first place. But that song, Dear Mama, is still one of the greatest rap songs ever, inducted into the Library of Congress National Recording Registry in 2010. Only the third rap song to ever receive that honor. So the music was brilliant. His life was brilliant, mixing with facts and fiction. And then just everybody that kind of circled this case. It's I'm surprised it's now here again.
0: Yeah. It was such a compressed amount of time. When you look at how much work was done so quickly for him, for anybody around him, I mean, Snoop had sort of set it up. He sort of set the table. And then all of a sudden you have Tupac come, and then Biggie comes. And it was such a incredibly intense and dense season of creation for both of them. Right? Like, I mean, they did more in such a small period of time than most people would do in an entire career.
1: Yeah, especially because the first album, Tupacalypse Now, it tackled so many issues that rappers and hip-hoppers are still singing about and rapping about today, with police brutality and poverty and racism. When that album came out, U.S. Vice President Dan Quayle, remember him? He was publicly criticized after a Texas murder case controversy, citing it as an influence. So Tupac responded that he's actually speaking for himself and the young black men population, and he's not going to be the media kicking post for an entire demographic. That was his first album, and he's already battling with the second most powerful person in America, with the U.S. vice president. From then on in, especially with Me Against the World, the album that debuted at number one, that was his third record. I mean, it's so fast, so quick, so great, and then it was over.
0: Yeah. The media circus seems to be pretty quiet so far on this one. And I'll be curious to see if this turns into the every YouTube channel's talking point of people just sort of pontificating about it or not. I'm not sure people want to know. I think that the myth is better than wanting to know. I know there have been some conspiracies that now that Puff Daddy's sort of incarcerated for all of his troubles and all the things that are going on, that there could be some information that comes out there. I don't know if that's to be the case or not. That has not been proven. That's just online gossip. But it would be interesting to see where it goes. I'm not sure people really want to know, Eric.
1: Yeah, you know, when fact and fiction meet, especially in entertainment, you go with the fiction because it makes a better story. I think that having the court case where, quote, the facts will come out, that will be fascinating to see in the next couple of days what goes on.
0: 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Shane Hewitt and the Night Shift. We will follow that one. Yeah, it was like the core for me too, so I'm super curious. We'll be right back.
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9: From the National Newsroom of the Canadian Press, I'm Hannah Stolz. Prime Minister Mark Carney says he expects to speak with U.S. President Donald Trump before Wednesday's tariff deadline. Carney was in St. John's, Newfoundland and Labrador today to announce a new Churchill Falls agreement and says he's sure it will be the first thing he talks about with Trump.
10: The way this is being conducted is the type of generational investment that gets everyone's attention. even the President of the United States.
9: Carney added the negotiations with U.S. are very intense and delicate, and says he won't discuss the talks in public. The Alberta Utilities Commission has denied an application to build a natural gas plant in Olds that would have powered a massive data center complex. Synapse Real Estate Corporation has proposed a 10-building campus with 1.4 gigawatts of power generation, about enough to power the city of Edmonton. Carol Edwards lives in Olds and has been an outspoken opponent of the plan. She says she was overjoyed when she found out the project had been rejected.
7: There is no way they should have been placing a 1.4 gigawatt power plant right inside the boundaries of a small heritage town. It's a blasphemy. It's monstrous. And so bye-bye, Synapse.
9: The commission says in its decision that the project would have been too close to the surrounding community and that Synapse failed to justify why it had chosen that location. Saskatchewan's government is looking to buy specialized weaponry for its Marshals Service. In a bid request posted online, the province says it needs sniper rifles, sound cannons, and a thermal camera. Hugh Gordons, the opposition NDP's community safety critic, says public money could be better spent on hiring more police officers and tackling the root causes of crime.
8: We've got an out-of-control drug crisis. We have a rising mental health crisis. We have a homelessness crisis. We talk to police officers that are being asked to deal with a lot of these issues now, and a government that seems more intent on having law enforcement deal with these issues without dealing with the underlying cause of those issues.
9: The province says the marshals are looking to establish a special response unit. Breast cancer patients in Canada now have access to a drug that treats hot flashes. Health Canada's drug database shows the market authorization for elinzanetant, also known by the brand name Liquent, took effect on Friday. It's a non-hormonal medication that reduces those symptoms by directly targeting neurons that can become hyperactive with a lack of estrogen. A medical director in Toronto says women with breast cancer have had limited options to help with hot flashes and night sweats because they're not able to take hormone replacement therapy. And Felix Auger-Aliassime will headline the Canadian roster for the Davis Cup qualifiers. The fourth-ranked Canadian will anchor the Canadian team that will host France in the second round of qualifying action next month in Quebec City. Auger-Aliassime was on the Canadian team that won the Davis Cup back in 2022. This is the Canadian Press. In sports, Canadian Leila Fernandez and partner Sarah Urani of Italy are set to play Romanians Sorana Kirsta and Mira Andreeva from Russia in doubles action at the Cincinnati Open. Adrian Chara is out as president of the Ottawa Red Blacks. Chara has been with the team in different roles since it joined in the CFL, but he's decided to step down after an 0-9 start to the season. The Ottawa Sports and Entertainment Group is looking for his replacement and expects to name permanent executive leadership for the Red Blacks by the end of 2026. The expansion Toronto Tempo are struggling for wins in their first season, but help could be on the way soon with the return of Brittany Sykes. The Tempo guard has been out for 2 months with a left plantar fascia injury she suffered on June 16th. Without her, the team has struggled, dropping 10 straight games. And O.J. Brigantz, who won a Super Bowl with the Baltimore Ravens before waging an unyielding battle against ALS, has died. He was 56. From the Canadian Press, I'm Hannah Stolz.
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11: We're all clear of problems on the eastbound 401 through Mississauga. The last issue to clear away was eastbound in the collectors at Mississauga Road, where we had a stalled vehicle in the right lane. In the express, you'll remember we had all lanes blocked there for quite a while because of a serious collision. All gone now. Still southbound problems on the Don Valley Parkway after Lawrence. We have a stalled vehicle top of the shoulder but causing delays towards the Shepherd and 404 area. Meanwhile, in-town problems still at Keel and Shepherd as well. 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With Time Saver Traffic, I'm Jody Thornton. 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
0: When I think literate, I think Carmi Levy. This guy can read. Literacy. Literacy is an important part of our lives. It's understanding, it's comprehension, it's all these things sort of come in together. I mean, it's one thing to read it, but it's not literacy if you don't understand it. right? You got to read it, you got to know what it means, and then you have to understand the implications of it. That's sort of literacy comprehension basics.
12: Mm-hmm.
0: AI, we do not understand AI. We do not at all. In fact, the impact of it is hiding in plain sight, and that's the conversation I want to have with Carmi Levy today. He's our tech analyst, tech expert guy who comes in and helps us understand these things. And it's about your listicles. How's your listicles, Carmi? You got healthy listicles?
12: I do. I mean, we know that that's the hottest thing in AI these days. And before AI, listicles were, if you wanted to be at the top of the search engine optimization lists, yeah, you publish listicles.
0: So what a listicle is, it's an article with a list of things. And so what companies do, and it's not hard to find it. Like you really see like the fan company, the online store company, the whatever, they publish articles on their own websites about their competition. And they're like, who is the best value for your money? Who is the best payment processor? Who has the best shipping app? And they do that, and they wedge themselves in with their competitors. And sometimes they put themselves at number two just to make sure that, and that the actual number one they put up there should be at number 10. But it's their article. It's their opinion of the processing things. So their competitors at number six, they're at number two. The guys who don't even do that are at number one. And by the way, you'll figure that out. Therefore, we're going to be your number two. Right? So it's a flanking marketing strategy. And the internet is full of them. With AI, I wanted to tell the story, Carmi, about how websites are blocking AI now.
12: Mm-hmm.
0: And the things that aren't getting blocked are things like articles with lists, listicles. And so what is AI doing? Often being a sleazy salesperson that's saying, I found on a website, this is your number one choice because you want the best bike available that I can get. And it found it on a list. It gives you the list. And it's commanding the information we get.

0: traffic. Number two, it just, like a vacuum, sucks the info out and claims it as their own. It's a little bit thefty. It's called scraping.
1: Yeah, and then, and way back when Google did it, the payback for websites was, well, so they'll spider, they'll scan your website, but then they'll direct traffic to it afterward when people go searching for it. But in the age of AI, there are no blue links. So people read the AI summary and they never come visit your website. So it's a double loss. And so what's happening now is that as AI continues to train, it's looking out on the open web. It's only finding websites and other resources that have not put up that roadblock. And so in many cases, they're not legitimate sources. And so the quality as the training process continues gets less and less and less. And we end up with if you run an AI search and you're reading the answer, it's based on, quite frankly, increasingly garbage content. And in fact, by some estimates, 1 in 6 references that you will encounter on, from an AI source would have been written by another AI source. And so AI is now at the point where we're a few years into the AI era. It's feeding on itself, and the quality continues to degrade almost by the day.
0: Well, it's funny because I had recently done a search. I was just doing some product search stuff. I said, find me the links for these. And it said, and the AI came back and said, I can't do that.
1: Yeah, and that's problematic because we always tell people that if you're going to use AI for anything, you're going to ask ChatGPT or Google Gemini or Anthropic Claude a question, and then it comes back with an answer. Look for those links because don't take it at face value because we know AI sometimes gets it wrong or just sometimes is based on bad data. So you validate, you verify the legitimacy of an AI response by clicking through to that source link and saying, oh, okay, that's the original website that was used to train it. Now I can trust it. But if you can't trust that is the legitimate link, or it's a website that you never heard from before, and it looks like it was created by two turtles and a manatee in somebody's basement, then chances are, well, that has no legitimacy, and why should you be reading it? But increasingly, people aren't doing that. They're not clicking on the links. They're not taking the time to validate, well, yeah, this is legitimate or not, and as a result, they're just taking it at face value. So this is how disinformation and misinformation spread, because we essentially allow AI to determine our reality based on the lousy data that it's been consuming.
0: It's funny, actually, isn't it? That the it says no, and it's maybe good. And like, Amazon's a great example. Like, hey, find me the best bedside lamp, and then it'll send you a bunch of things, and the links don't work.
1: Yeah,
0: and you're like, what's happening? Well, because it's indexing old things because it can't search the active site. So then it'll say, well, search this, and it gives you the work to do, which is the craziest of notions. But it has said to me, no, I can't do that, and I've said, yes, you can.
1: Yeah.
0: And then it goes, yeah, you're right. I can. Da da da da da da. Here's the info. So, to your point about verify, I always put in don't assume, research, and verify all results. And then that way, in theory, if it does assume, and the next thing you prompt it, it'll start to assume again. So, it's not actually doing the work. If you ask it, like, how do I fix my TV or change this setting? It'll give you these old, outdated things because it can't access the new things. It's crazy.
1: Yeah. It is crazy, and I think what bothers me is that it is so emphatic about getting or making it look like it got the answer right. I mean, the term that we use for that is confabulation. Even if it doesn't know the answer, it'll shape it in such a way that it'll look legitimate. It'll look like it comes from a reasonable source. It makes you want to believe it, because, of course, AI will never admit that it's wrong. We'll never say, we're done here. Let's just end the conversation. We know that it's programmed to continue the conversation, to continue to try to get you to believe what it's putting out. That is the problem, because most of us will not then break out of that conversation and look for the source, look for the legitimate message or the legitimate origin story on our own. And that means that it's that much easier to convince us when AI shares misinformation or disinformation. It's a troubling place to be, because we are increasingly trusting a technology that is increasingly untrustworthy.
0: The information that AI is giving us was generated by AI. Think about that. The human element, the human hinge point is getting lost, which is fine, except for the fact that we are not critical of it and we don't challenge it. And isn't that concerning, Carmi?
1: Well, it is. And I say this as a journalist, because the lesson of journalism from, the first reporting class that I ever took was, know who your sources are and trust your sources and verify your sources before you dare share anything from them in anything that you might write or broadcast. And so if you're not verifying or validating sources, you have no business being a journalist or telling a story. It's not legitimate. And now here we are in an age where machines are talking to machines and consuming content as source material, supposedly trustworthy these stores.

0: material, you know, from origins that it cannot verify and we cannot verify. And so it's this sort of increasingly closed loop feeding on itself that results in degradation of quality and the spread of content that has no business being spread. And that is frightening because it's happening at the same time when we are less and less willing to do the work, to do the verification and validation on our own.
1: So I'm going to tell you a story, Carmi, on this one, and you will get a kick out of it because, as you know, I love Christmas.
0: And best holiday.
1: I was searching for a Christmas birch tree with lights,
0: ooh,
1: right?
0: Love those
1: except
0: trees.
1: I wanted to find one where the trunk lit up, not the lights. And, of course, I asked for a light-up, pre-lit birch tree where the trunk lights up, blah, blah, blah. It gave me the typical one that you'd see at Costco.
0: Mm-hmm.
1: Here's the, I'm going to obviously paraphrase this. I said, no, that's not it. I want the lights from the inside. I said, da-da-da-da-da. It gives me the results. And it gives me a bunch of just Google links to things for sale, like Wayfair, like it does. And I said, after arguing with it, I said, find on the internet not only websites that advertise with you. You're scamming me with links to partners and not actually serving me. So then it denied it. And then we argued, and then I asked it for more, and we got to it. And about 7 or 8 messages later, it says, you're right. When I claimed there was no advertising partner agreements in place influencing my search results, that was a canned-generated line. The reality is my search tools were naturally pulled from Google's commercial index. Da-da-da-da-da. So it lied to me. That was misleading and evasive, period, it said.
0: Shocking.
1: We can't trust the information without challenging it. Carmi Levy, thank you.
0: Appreciate it, Shane. Thank you.
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3: A host of in-town problems showing up. New collisions at Vic Park and Lawrence and at Broadview and Dundas. And we have fire crews and police dealing with new issues in town at Queen and Shaw. Problems along Keel have cleared both at Shepherd and at Finch. And we also cleared away problems on the highway southbound on the DVP past Lawrence. It was a minor problem anyway, but that stalled vehicle is gone now from the shoulder. 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I'm Jody Thornton. 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
1: Jessica Morehouse is here. Everything But Money is her book. You can get it everywhere, all the book places, the Amazon, the audio book. Mm-hmm. It's fun, too. Jessica is a certified money person who does money bird things and teaches us how to be smart with money. But also the Everything But Money book steps into some of the stories we tell ourselves about money. Yeah. And Jessica, I wanted to bring to you a possible story about retirement. You hear people, it's kind of trendy today, has been for about 10 years or so. I'm going to retire at 30. I'm going to retire at 35.
2: I know.
1: And then it actually isn't retirement. It's a bit of a sabbatical.
2: Yeah.
1: Right? Yeah. And so they're like, I've saved up some money. I'm going to take a couple of years off and then I'm going to go back to work again. Mm-hmm. So I wish, as the hippie heart guy, that people would just get clear of what they're going through and stop pretending that they're retiring. Yeah. But from your perspective, wouldn't it be nice to have the flexibility?
2: Wouldn't that be nice? I feel like that was definitely something that I used to aspire to when I was newly self-employed. I'm like, ooh, maybe there's going to be a certain point in time where I can take a few months off or even a year off and travel and then come back. Easier said than done. I'd say it's probably honestly easier if you do work a traditional 9-to-5 job with an employer, because A, there may already be some sort of mechanism where you can take a sabbatical and go back to your original job. I know actually our neighbor is doing that. He's a professor. And
1: well, some places force you to take a sabbatical.
2: Yeah, well, yeah, there we go. So sometimes that's easier compared to, say, if you run a business, because unless you have other people that can take on your role, I mean, then you're not making any money. And then you have to kind of start where, not where you left off, but maybe you have to start from scratch a little bit. So that's why I've personally never been able to take off that much time. But I'm hoping as the years go on in my 40s, that's actually something I'm looking into for, I wouldn't even say a year off, but like a month off once per year, which would have sounded radical if I had even tried something like that 10 years ago. But I agree. I think the terminology is really important. I see a lot of these splashy, exciting stories of young people, I'm going to retire by 30. And really, it actually just means that they're taking, yeah, some time off, and but they're still doing social media and still making money from like sponsorships and selling their programs or whatever. Like, well, is that, that's not actually retirement. If you want actually to know what retirement means, that means you're no longer working and you're only living off of, you know, maybe some passive income, some truly passive income, some like royalties and dividends and things like that, and your investments. And you're no longer working. So even when I say, oh, I want to retire in 10 years, I don't think that means I'll actually stop working at 50. I think what I'll do is very different. Maybe I'll go like work half the year as just a financial planner and maybe be less online. That's kind of the dream. Or maybe I want to retrain and explore some other kind of career that I never felt like I had the financial flexibility or, you know, foundation to do. So I think it's important to really, yeah, use the right terminology, because no one, I don't know. I don't know when who's really retired at 30. I know someone, actually a fellow podcaster, but he retired at, I think, in his early 30s, but he has a podcast.
1: Yeah, so you're still working.
2: And he makes sponsorship money from said podcast. So I know he doesn't need to. I think that's the idea. Well, financial independence is different in that financial independence is really being like, well, I don't need to work. I have enough money that I can stop working. But retirement means you're not working anymore.
1: Yeah. Let's maybe break it down, because here we are with what is retirement, right? Because financially independent, I mean, I think you said that very well. You can be independent but not be retired. When you're working, you're working to appease somebody else, right? Like whether it's the boss says Monday to Friday, or the advertiser that says 12 podcasts a year, or whatever the commitment is. I think that the flexibility comes when you don't have commitments. I mean, so many people get into business thinking, oh, I'm going to just choose my own schedule.
2: No.
1: That's
2: what I thought
1: that
2: too.
1: Yeah, you're not choosing your schedule, because, by the way, at 8:30 on Sunday, you're there working, putting together all the things that need to happen for the week. And you have to do it before the week starts. And that's where it's commanding your time. And then you have, I love the hippie artist people that somehow they pull it off financially. And they're like, they just put themselves in the work and they paint and whatever. And then they're like, I'm going for a walk now because I'm out of inspiration. Mm-hmm. And then they walk for 3 months. And it's like, wow, how do you pull that off? And again, they're massively organized. It's kind of a creating, consuming sort of conversation. But I did have, like, there are ways to maybe test it. And we often take, how much money do you make a month? I make $5,000 a month. Therefore, it's 12 months of the year. Therefore, you make $60,000.
2: Mm-hmm.
1: So that's how much money you have to work on every month. Well, if you took that same 12 months and you really wanted to work 10 months and take July and August off,
2: mm-hmm.
1: you can just adjust the calculation.
2: Yep.
1: And as long as the work guarantees to return in September, which often mm-hmm. is not the case in real life.
2: Yeah.
1: But if the work does, maybe you could pull it off and maybe you could say, okay, well, I need $5,000 a month for all 12 months. So in 10 months, I need to make $60,000. By the way, now I need to make $6,000 a month so I have enough money so I can take July and August off. That's just calculations. And that becomes a little bit of the freedom, I think, that you're talking about.
2: Yeah, I mean, even for me, it's been a little bit easier to determine, okay, if I did want to take some actual substantial time off, how would I go about that? And over the past almost 10 years of me running my business, it's been very clear what my slow months are. You know, sometimes it does take a long time to figure out what the rhythm of your business is. And also my business has shifted in terms of what I do and how I earn money over the years. But consistently, the summer is always very slow, which is actually kind of convenient. Who doesn't like to have an open summer? But still, I am still one of those people that I'm still not quite ready to let go and say no when an opportunity arrives in my inbox. So, you know, yeah, you have to be really clear on, can I afford it? And are you actually ready? Or do you just need a vacation? Because I feel like often when I talk to people who are, oh, I'm thinking of doing getting into the FIRE movement, or I want to take a sabbatical. Do you actually need that much time off, or do you just need some time off? Because often I feel like it's because you're overworked, you're burnt out, and all you can think of is like, I just don't want to work anymore. Totally understand. Is it more realistic to maybe take 2 or 3 weeks off and then see if that's maybe all you need and then go back to work and then maybe do another 2 or 3 weeks off? Because sometimes I think I need a year off. You're like, really? What are you going to do all year?
1: Yeah, I don't, that's crazy. But at the same time, I know that for me, it's 10 days is the number before I start to decompress. So people will say, well, I'm going to go do a course. And so then they take the day off, then they go start the course, they work hard through the course, they pass the test, they come back to work. Mm-hmm. But they didn't have any time off in there.
2: I guess,
1: is that the accept how you feel about it, to be honest with yourself, where it's like, okay, but I'm going to take 10 days and I'm going to decompress and mm-hmm. then I'm going to go do my course, learn my other language, whatever it is. Mm-hmm. And then when that's done, I'm going to take a little bit of time to decompress again, because even if it's a love affair,
2: it's
1: still work.
2: It's still work. Your brain is still operating. You're not, you know, actually relaxing or just getting it. You're still in a work mode.
1: And they're deciding your schedule, right?
2: Yeah. No, exactly. Exactly. Crazy. But yeah, I just hear from too many people that are like, oh, I want to retire early. And I always ask why. And usually it's because, they're overworked, burnt out, or they just hate their jobs. So I'm like, well, there's other solutions that are available besides, you know, just being so extreme with your money for a short amount of time that may also have some negative physical and mental health consequences. You could just take a vacation or retrain and get a different type of job in an industry that's not so gruesome, maybe. That's what I did. I mean, I'm like, oh, maybe I should, you know, look into FIRE. And this is when I was 30. And then I realized, actually, I just hate my job. So I think I'm going to change careers. And that's helped.
1: Yeah, isn't that interesting? I had someone offer me the same advice, and they said, well, are you going to retire from radio? And I said, no, I am probably going to do radio my whole life. And then the next question was, but do you need to do it 5 days a week? So maybe your job or career becomes a 2-day-a-week thing.
2: Exactly.
1: And then a whole new lens appears on taking breaks. Okay, there you go. It's mini retirement, or do you even know what you want? JessicaMorehouse.com. Get connected with the book, Everything But Money. Thanks, friend.
2: Thank you.
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3: Well, a similar location, but new problems entirely on the eastbound 401 collectors at Huron, Ontario. It's been a mess for that stretch of highway today. The latest issue involves a stalled vehicle taking up the right lane. New problems showing up again at Keele and Finch. We have fire crews and police back there dealing with a second collision. And at Broadview and Dundas, new problems as well. 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I'm Jody Thornton. This is Toronto's breaking news, traffic and weather. 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
2: Canadian music. Boy, we've heard a lot about that social program over the years, haven't we? Well, the good thing is, it's one of those social programs that's brought an awful lot of great entertainment into our lives. It's built people's careers. It's brought Canadian talent around the world. And there's a book about it. It's called Track Changes, The Origin Story of Canadian Music on the Internet. And Cam Gordon is the author, and he's here. And I have the book right here, by the way.
3: Excellent.
2: Now, in this book, it says Shane and Joy. Okay.
3: It's personalized.
2: It is personalized. Although it wasn't from you, I should acknowledge it was from Jamie Ellerton, who sent me the book, who went to your book release party and got me the copy. So
3: he was there. Yeah.
2: No, very good. Well, yeah. Congratulations on the book and all the writing. It's there's a lot here. Canadian music on the internet. Is it an internet story? Is it a radio story? It is a song story. What's the story, Cam Gordon?
3: I'd say yes to all three of those questions, Shane. It's funny when I try to categorize it. You know, ostensibly it's a book about music, but I think more than anything, it's a book about web culture and about more broadly also our relationship with consumer technology. So my book Track Changes, it looks at in the 1990s and early 2000s, all the different ways that the internet affected pretty much everything about Canadian music. So that was for, you know, the artists themselves, the record labels, but also the retailers. You know, people that work in PR and marketing, and most importantly, the fans too, you know, what it meant in terms of how your relationship with your favorite artists changed. So as I went through, I mean, one of the things that I quickly realized is I'm actually not going to speak to that many musicians for this book, because really who I want to focus on were the people who were building the websites or mobilizing the technology or the bloggers, you know, all the people around the periphery who maybe we don't hear from every day, or maybe we heard from at the time but have forgotten. And they were like a lot of the builders who really, you know, materialize how this, you know, complete sea change and how we consume music and enjoy music, not just in Canada, but it's a reflection of what was happening all over the world. So it was a lot of fun to put together. I'm a huge music fan, but also someone who worked in the tech industry. I came at this from a couple of different ways.
2: I like it. My favorite is the 8-bit iPod on the front. I think that's pretty wicked.
3: Classic device.
2: Isn't it, though? And it was such a trend now with the shuffles and the sort of no-screen, unplugged music listening from back in the day. One of the questions I had for you, but I don't think it's the case, when I first got the book was, is this an obituary or is it a resurgence, this book? And I feel like that as people are starting to feel the overwhelm of life, right? We're starting to hear more buzz about phones that are just phones and people going back to the iPod shuffles and all those old ones so they can listen to music without the distraction of life. So maybe it is a resurgence or a reset, less obituary.
3: Yeah, I mean, it's interesting. It took me quite a long time to write this book. So I wrote it over the span of 6 or 7 years. So when I started writing the book, I was working at Twitter as its head of communications for Canada. So we're talking like 2019 or so. This was long before there's change of an ownership of that company and Elon Musk came around. So when I started writing about my point of view on this topic in terms of looking back at the path of technological change, by the time I was done writing it about a year ago, my point of view had actually like flipped, and it kind of touched on what you mentioned in terms of not just like the evolution of, you know, how we went through the iPod era and the Napster era and the BlackBerry era and what that all meant, but also the fact that a lot of this technology went away, and I think people really started to miss it. So it was tough because I didn't want to write a book that was just about like nostalgia. I didn't want to write a book that was about the good old days and we need to go back, because I don't agree with that at all. But at the same time, you know, you layer in things like AI and, you know, kind of the ubiquity of something like Spotify, which, you know, is wildly convenient, but has its detractors for many different reasons, many different valid reasons. And I want to look at this overall and just say, you know, this pace of technological change is neither good or bad, but there's a lot of pieces here, how we got to this point. And maybe, you know, maybe the analog world did have some benefits that we really miss out in terms of, sure, music was a lot more scarce back then, but I would argue our relationship with music was a lot more profound because it was scarce. You know, it took some effort to conceive music. And, you know, you can, again, you can extrapolate this to television, any piece of art, even like books and literature and whatnot. I mean, I think this, a lot of the themes in the book are applicable to all different areas of like art and just like culture and media in general.
2: The book is called Track Changes, The Origin Story of Canadian Music on the Internet, 1990 to 2010. And Cam Gordon is the guest. Now, let me present you with something that I've observed in my own experience, and maybe it's just me. But I mean, for me, music was a job for a long time. Music was about inventory. It was boxes on a shelf, right? I mean, that was the job I did. I built radio stations and built music libraries. And then I built a business doing it. And so I find myself today... The old world was driving, listening to the radio or listening to CDs or whatever it was, plug in your iPod and listen to all your favorite songs. That was great. That was the drive. I'm driving. It's my music. And with the massive marketing, messaging, music access always now, I find myself driving in silence, the opposite of what it used to be, but that I will instead sit down at home and turn on a live radio station, a podcast, grab that record and go through the effort of setting it on the platter and putting the needle and going through the exercise of choosing music and listening to music. It's like the appliance background wallpaper has now been removed from my life. And unless I'm going to do it, I do it intentionally. And so it feels like it's an absolute flip from the way it used to be back then, which might have more to do with the overwhelm of all the info. But I feel like there's magic to that now because I think people are sitting. They are thumbing through record crates. They are putting the record on the platter, not just like checkbox stream, smart speaker, go.
3: Yeah, well, I was going to say, I mean, you touch on something I've been saying in other interviews and events I've done around the book, just in terms of how our relationship with technology has changed, where whether it's your record player or your CD player or your home computer, you know, the access to the internet used to be something where you had to go to almost like an appliance. You know, it would be in like a specific room of the house. So your record player might be in the den and your computer would be in the computer room. It would have to like load up the computer or throw the record on, you know, the turntable or the CD in the changer. Whereas now everything is not only completely on demand whenever you want it, the entire history of music is right there. It can also be gone in the blink of an eye when you hit like next track, you know? So I think that that more sort of intentional way of consuming media, it's definitely a more like profound and like impactful because you have to work for it a bit. You actually have to take the thing out of the case and sure, you know, 20, 30, 40 years ago to take the record out of the sleeve is not a big deal. Now it does seem like a big deal, you know, where we're so used to just having this in our hand where we're going to hit Spotify, you know, 1 second, then we'll be on TikTok, then we'll be on LinkedIn, then we'll be, you know, texting our friend or be on WhatsApp. And we're just like channeling through all these apps. That is music to like a younger generation where, you know, for a bulk of the people who are consuming music up until really the end of the scope of this book, which is really like the social media era, it was something way more rooted in the physical world. And I do think we're missing something because we don't have that like tangible, almost like hands-on relationship with our music. And again, with our DVDs, with our books and all these things are still around to varying degrees, but they're almost more like collectibles at this point in some cases. And you know, that's cool too, in terms of, you know, we all like to collect items too, but I do think to have a bit of friction to get the music and the culture and the content you want is actually healthy, because I think it makes you appreciate it more and maybe think about it in a more deeper manner.
2: Yeah, and you mentioned one way that I hadn't thought of in a long time, which was the CD changer, how you would preload your carousel of 5 or 8 CDs or whatever, and then you would listen to all of them, whether it was on shuffle or whatever, and that experience, again, the tactile effort that goes into it. I have an invitation. First of all, the book is Track Changes, The Origin Story of Canadian Music on the Internet. Cam Gordon, give it a Google, you'll find it. We'll put a link in the podcast, by the way, to it as well. If you think that you're really plugged into your music and you're, I know the music, I listen to music, I love the music. When the song starts ask yourself what song just played. And I'm willing to bet that you never know what the song you just listened to before that one was, because we forget so quick, because it's just appliance in the background. And when you know the track listings on an album, that's different. Cam Gordon, congratulations on the book. Great stuff, man. Love it.
3: Yeah, thanks so much for having me, Shane. This is great.
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4: Well, an improvement through Mississauga eastbound on the 401 collectors at Huron, Ontario. That stalled vehicle already gone from the right lane, leaving Mississauga stretches of the 401 in both directions problem-free. However, things a bit worse now. The eastbound collectors past Leslie, where there's a crash now taking up two right lanes. Still in town problems at Vic Park and Lawrence. We cleared away problems at Queen Street and Shaw, but at Keel and Finch, we have fire crews and police back again dealing with a collision. Over 1,000 exotic birds and animals. 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I'm Jody Thornton. This is Toronto's breaking news, traffic, and weather. 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
2: Three things we learned today, Shane Hewitt and the Night Shift. I am in Ottawa, just south of the city in the village of Merrickville. Ryan O'Donnell is in Calgary and David Hunter in Toronto. Let's be honest, I'm a better nephew than Ryan is. Ryan's Auntie Nick, happy birthday.
10: Happy birthday, Auntie Nikki. Sorry that Shane texted you first.
2: 12 hours before your actual nephew.
10: It's not about when, it's about how. And I think we did the exact same thing. I think we both owe her for the amount of help she's given us in navigating Eric Fair, though.
2: Best.
10: Yeah, she is.
2: There's no doubt about it. One of the things we learned, I am clearly the better family member than Ryan is. That's all I'm saying.
10: To be determined.
2: To be determined. We'll see how it goes. All right, on the show today, also on the podcast that's on the iHeart app and all of your favorite podcast apps, a conversation with our Monday study. Leslie Kelly, Jimmy Zoomers join us like they do every Monday to talk about big stories, get everybody's thoughts from Montreal to Saskatchewan. With a trade deal deadline looming, they weighed in on the tariffs that hurt Canadians.
11: When China had tariffs on our canola, it was devastating. Like, there was no, we couldn't even break even on our canola. And if that were to happen with the U.S., if they closed the border for our canola oil, primarily all of the canola that comes off of my farm goes to a crush plant, and then that oil is shipped south. And that would be devastating. You would lose family farms if that were to happen.
2: I always imagine, like, there's little canola flowers and you're, like, milking the canola flowers to get the oil out. You know, like you milk a cow.
11: It's pretty close.
2: It's like that. I'm a farmer. I don't know these things. Jimmy Zubris, you're in Montreal. Have you ever milked a canola?
12: I've never seen a canola. I've never milked a canola. I have no idea what a canola is. But
2: tell me, I mean, you guys are somewhat insulated, but not insulated in Montreal. I mean, you are across the river, so it's not direct. And Montreal is big enough to have a lot of industry built into the big city. But at the same time, your proximity to the States is pretty close, Jimmy.
12: Well, the other thing, too, is if you saw the latest poll that was out on the weekend, out of all the provinces, the Quebec province is the one that's most concerned about the Trump tariffs. So our industries are affected, and you know, it's that uncertainty, it's that terrible thing. And we're going to have a provincial election here in October, and certainly, you know, right now, by the way, who's first in the polls and who's been first in the polls for the last 2 years is the Parti Québécois, where you know, they've promised another referendum and so on. So a little more uncertainty, because obviously referendums come with uncertainty, whether no matter what side you're on. So I think we're in for a little bit tough times, and already we're seeing, you know, the prices on everything going up. So it's going to be a tough, tough couple of years.
2: Wednesday is the deadline, at least the threatened deadline, for tariffs plus the new deal of trade Canada-United States. We will see what comes of that in the next couple of days. There will be no shortage of conversation around it, that's for sure. Shane Hewitt and the Night Shift, three things that we learned today. Handy Andy Barrar was on. Ryan and I agree that there is nothing more satisfying than pulling lint out of the dryer. He said, you'd got to do it. It's a fire hazard. But what do you do with it?
13: Yeah, we're going to be talking about dryer lint. And I'm surprised at how many people don't clear the lint filter on their dryer. You're supposed to do it after each cycle and to make sure that you remove it. The question is, what do you do with all that dryer lint? A lot of people will throw it away, but it's actually a very resourceful type of material that you could use. One thing that my uncle taught me to use it for is a fire starter. So for fireplaces or a fire pit, if you take that lint, it makes a great fire starter. What he got me to do, and I call this the, I kind of got inspired by my uncle, is he would take the toilet paper roll, that cardboard roll, and he would make it into like a little canister, and then he puts the lint inside of there, closes it up, and then he'll keep that for when we go camping to start the fire. So that's a great little hack if you want easy fire starter, especially if you're out camping a lot. Another thing you could use it for is a compost material for your garden because it's rich in carbon and it absorbs a lot of moisture. So people will put it inside of their garden. Another great tip, this one I recommend everyone do, is if you have a lot of the dryer lint, what you do is you put it around the perimeter of your plant containers before you put the soil in. And what that does is it helps hold the moisture before it actually comes out of the bottom. And that's just a great way to retain the moisture inside of your soil. Yeah, there's a lot of great uses for dryer lint. Another thing that people will use it for is to clean their garden tools. Because if you get it, you can get like put some, alcohol on it and then clean your sears and all the other kind of metal objects that you have inside of your shed. And you could also use it to suppress weeds. So if you pull a weed out, you can stuff it in with that dryer lint to make sure that the weeds won't come back.
2: It's really amazing. Handy Andy Barrar and dryer lint. You do have to be careful what kind of products you use in the dryer too, because of, perfumes and chemicals and things. But it's on the podcast, Shane Hewitt and the Night Shift on the iHeart app. It's free to download. Make sure you grab it. Tupac Shakur. There's a new court case that has started to charge a man with his death. We had Eric Alper on talking about it.
1: He'd already sold millions of records. He already starred in Juice and Poetic Justice and written poetry that university literature courses still teach today. I worked at a company called Koch, which then went to Entertainment One, and we bought Death Row Records. My first, I think, 5 or 6 gold albums that we got after that, we're all like Tupac. It was selling and selling and selling. And the fact that all these years later, we're still talking about him, not only about the fact that he's something mythic, about this human being that is still overshadows hip hop and rap music and thus pop music, but especially with the reopening again of the court case that started today. It's kind of wild that we're still talking about it all these years later.
2: Eric Alper is here, and there is a new court case that has started with somebody accused of killing and setting up the killing of Tupac Shakur. Now, this has been the mystery. This has been the tabloid paper. Elvis is alive. Someone saw him in a park, right? Like, this has been the thing for the Gen Xers. Who did it? Who shot Tupac? Who shot Biggie? And now there's the new case about it. And the guy himself, Eric, like, is bigger legend than his death? I don't know.
1: Yeah. I mean, we're all still trying to go after that one question that's outlived an entire generation of music fans, is who was really in that white Cadillac? There's been a number of people that has been, kind of the person of interest. Witnesses wouldn't talk. Key witnesses kept dying. There was 4 of them so far that have died over the course of these 30 years. And the investigation itself has had some real problems. Even the police department has acknowledged the fact that it's built on a decades-long investigation, pointing to things like multiple detective reports that contradict one another. They're so different between one person to the next. And all the while, the music keeps getting bigger and bigger and bigger.
2: Tupac Shakur, it's a myth and a legend at this point. There's a court case that is happening about it. And will the outcome satisfy everybody's needs to know? Or will it just be ignored because it compromises the entire myth around it? Shane Hewitt and the Night Shift. There you go. 3 things that we learned today. You can grab our podcast. It's on the iHeart app. It's on all of the podcast apps, but the iHeart app gives you live streaming, messaging, and so much more, plus free music channels, which is worth it to get. 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
21: From the National Newsroom of the Canadian Press, I'm Hannah Stoles. Trade Minister Dominic LeBlanc is in Washington with Chief Trade Negotiator Janice Charette, hoping to carve out a deal that would halt aggressive U.S. tariffs and provide relief on existing tariffs. Prime Minister Mark Carney says he expects to speak with U.S. President Donald Trump before the Wednesday deadline. He declined to say what he thinks a good deal will look like, but says the federal government does have a plan that will cover all eventualities if the latest round of tariffs are imposed. A parliamentary committee plans to hold hearings on Canada's security screening process following the arrest of a Canadian NATO intern on espionage allegations. The House of Commons Public Safety and National Security Committee agreed to invite the Public Safety Minister and other witnesses to testify. The suspect's name hasn't been released, though a federal source says officials in Canada are proceeding on the basis the suspect is Bui Zhang, also known as Claire Zhang. The Auditor General says Quebec will have to tighten its belt for several years to comply with provincial legislation that requires a balanced budget. Christine Roy projected the government is facing a multi-billion dollar deficit that will require cuts of at least $2 billion starting next year and up to $5 billion for the following year. A Quebec university is spearheading efforts to better prepare Canada for future pandemics. Scientists at a Polytechnique Montreal lab are developing scalable vaccine and medicine production techniques. Head researcher Gregory D. Crescenzo says the Ramp Up initiative aims to fast-track vaccine and biomedical processes while training students.
22: So we do develop processes that are agile, efficient, and that are transferable to the industry, which is also called scalable. Our goal is to make sure that we can produce proteins, vaccines, or therapeutics very rapidly.
21: The federal government has invested over $2.5 billion in biomanufacturing projects since 2020, including the building of research hubs and Moderna's vaccine facility in Quebec. Ontario's police watchdog says a provincial police officer has been charged with sexual assault in separate incidents involving three women. The Special Investigations Unit says the alleged incidents took place between August 2024 and October of last year. It says Constable Zahid Javed was arrested this morning and faces three counts each of sexual assault and breach of trust. The Calgary Zoo says a one-year-old grizzly bear scaled an over 3-meter-high habitat fence and was briefly on the lam. The zoo's director of animal care, health, and welfare, Colleen Baird, says she's surprised that Fitz was able to get out of the enclosure.
23: Well, this review is underway. Both Fitz and his brother, Turner, will remain safely and comfortably in their regular back-of-house space. For more than three decades, we've had successfully cared for bears in this habitat, including grizzly bears across all life stages.
21: A quick search found him nearby and he was safely returned. Baird says an investigation will determine what changes need to be made to the enclosure to make it escape-proof. This is the Canadian Press. In sports, Canadian Leila Fernandez and partner Sarah Urani of Italy are set to play Romanians Sorana Kirsta and Mira Andreeva from Russia in doubles action at the Cincinnati Open. Adrian Chara is out as president of the Ottawa Red Blacks. Chara has been with the team in different roles since it joined in the CFL, but he's decided to step down after an 0-9 start to the season. The Ottawa Sports and Entertainment Group is looking for his replacement and expects to name permanent executive leadership for the Red Blacks by the end of 2026. The expansion Toronto Tempo are struggling for wins in their first season, but help could be on the way soon with the return of Brittany Sykes. The Tempo guard has been out for 2 months with a left plantar fascia injury she suffered on June 16th. Without her, the team has struggled, dropping 10 straight games. And O.J. Brigance, who won a Super Bowl with the Baltimore Ravens before waging an unyielding battle against ALS, has died. He was 56. From the Canadian Press, I'm Hannah Stolz.
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4: Eastbound 401 collector problems still continue past Leslie as you make your way towards the DVP. A crash there causing slowdowns, blocking the two-way lanes in the collectors. One problem left in town at Keelan Finch. Problems gone, though, at Vic Park and Lawrence and at Broadview and Dundas. 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With Time Saver Traffic, I'm Jody Thornton. 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
0: From More in the Morning to Shane Hewitt and the Night Shift, we've got the story on News Talk 1010 Toronto. 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
2: What do you do with an old Canadian flag? In front of my house, when I bought the house, there's a flagpole. And there is a flag on it. And it's time to get a new one. And so I thought, okay, how does this work? Do you just go to the dollar store? I'd like something that lasts a little longer. So I know there's some amazing flag stores and flag folks we've had on the show before. Patriotism and people buying Canadian flags. So I'll probably go that route. I'd like something that's going to last. But mine's looking a little faded. Not tattered, though. I'm not at a point where it's like tattered and I'm like I'm misrepresenting my Canadian heart. But what do you do with that stuff? How does this stuff work? Turns out, there actually is a way to do it. I had no idea. And joining me now is Nick McCarthy, Director of Marketing Communications and Community Outreach, Beechwood Cemetery, National Cemetery of Canada. And the Canadian flag, it's important. I was shocked to read that burning it is actually one of the things that's included. I don't think that's the best way to go. How does this work, Nick? What do we do with old flags?
5: Well, so, yeah, I know it sounds a little shocking, but essentially there are three different ways, right? When you're looking at the Canadian flag, we know that we want to fly it when it's proper. We know we want to fly it when it's not tattered or torn or that it's not orangey. You drive around, you see it, and you kind of alluded to that. But there's three recognized ways now through Heritage Canada to do it. One is to grab scissors and cut them into primary colors. And that's the most traditional way to get rid of
2: old flags. How does that work?
5: Well, that's the question. So you would just take your flag down. You would cut it into red and white. You would cut the maple leaf out and essentially cut it into strips. Oh. And then just throw it out.
2: Okay. That feels wrong.
5: Yes. A lot of people have an issue like taking a pair of scissors to our flag. But the other way is to burn it privately. And that's doing in your backyard, just quietly. A lot of veterans end up doing that. A lot of current serving members do that. It's quite common. And a lot of Legion members, you'll often hear them collect some flags to do it.
2: Mm-hmm.
5: But a few years ago, we decided as the National Cemetery Canada that we needed to provide a service to all Canadians from coast to coast to coast. And because we have a crematorium on site, and it has, and there's a whole bunch of regulations around it, but it does have the ability to sort of clean the air. We decided a few years ago to start this Under the Maple Leaf program. And so our goal is to give flags a dignified final chapter, and we

0: One of our Canadian casket makers, Northern Casket, actually provides a custom-made casket for this event.
1: Oh, wow.
0: And so we put it into this beautifully handmade fourth-generation Canadian company casket, and then we have our military members who serve on site actually walk it off. You won't actually see the cremation happen because we do it in private. However, it does give you that moment where you can thank your flag, you can put it in, and it gives more of a ceremonial aspect. So the reception has been phenomenal. We've had flags from coast to coast to coast. We've had people sharing where their flags have flown. One was a flag that an immigrant, a Ukrainian immigrant, received like 30 years ago, and it flew over there. Family homestead. One was given to them on their final day of service and the military. Some are just flags that they have found in their family cottages or in their garages, right? So it's all these really interesting stories, and you get to learn how much this simple flag means to people.
1: It does. It's quite interesting to hear that there is a kind of a cool way, symbolic way to do it. I mean, it's a great opportunity for you guys to get a little exposure and get more involved on a larger scale. I mean, at a cemetery, people kind of go, that's not a fun topic, right? But what the tradition and what it stands for, it feels like, anyway, that, you know, it could plug people back into it, because people wouldn't know that. How do you deal with a flag? I mean, I went to, where was it? Was it a grocery store? Oh, it was like a Home Hardware. In and around right before Canada Day, and as you made your purchase, they gave you a free flag, right?
0: Yeah.
1: Like, put this up on your patio in the front. Now, it was a promotional thing. It was a really nice sentiment. I liked the idea. I thought it was really great, but, you know, it's not an expensive flag. It's not going to last very long. But so, like, I think there's a lot of opportunity here for people to be able to do something meaningful, bit of a reset, and think about things differently.
0: Exactly. Like, we tend to sort of really promote people taking a look at their flag either in the spring when you put it up for the first time, or sadly as winter's coming towards the end of the sort of the season, where people remove their private flags. And of course, we cremate our own flags. There's 11 flagpoles at Beechwood Cemetery in 4 different national cemeteries, or 3 different national cemeteries within our property. And it gives people this meaningful way to sort of say, okay, this flag has served me. I can do something beneficial. Like, even today, I got a flag in the mail, and we receive them on a regular basis, and small notes saying where it's from, and often just small thank you, saying thank you, I know my flag is now taken care of. So it's very much a personal feeling, and we're so encouraged just by the support that we've received, and just the fact that other partners are coming out saying they want to start collecting flags on our behalf. So again, it's just been a wonderful program to launch.
1: More flags, the better. One of the things that I always remember back in the day driving through America, of course, is the amount of people that had American flags on a pole, off the house, whatever. And more and more and more seeing them here in Canada. And I think that part is really cool. You can get the parliamentary flags that come from the Peace Tower. The current wait list is over 100 years. Good news, most of those people are not going to make it. So that could get accelerated if you wanted to put your name in there. Don't let that deter you. There are other Parliament Hill flags as well. Do you see more of this kind of stuff going on where, like, with organizations like yours, where you've got military involved and, you know, the cemetery involved, that more people are looking for these kinds of flags for a little bit more meaning?
0: We often get asked for our Canadian flags, or we'll have somebody come in and ask to fly a specific flag on a specific day. So we do that on a regular basis now. It's part of our sort of, not core identity, but it's something that we're slowly working on to provide a system. Now it's more sort of like, hey, I'd really like the flag that flew at my grandfather's funeral. Is it possible to get it? Or could you fly this flag for the funeral?
1: Yeah.
0: It's quite amazing in that sense. Like, you can get the flag from Juneau Beach. You can get the flag from I think Vimy Ridge as well. So there are different places that'll you can get on a list. We've borrowed flags from other places as well for meaningful moments, right, where you raise a flag. Even the first flag we rose for this program was a gift from Vimy Ridge. So a really meaningful moment, right? We're tying in that flag during our ceremony.

0: So I do think you're seeing it a lot more, and I think you're seeing people rally behind it as a symbol of identity.
1: Mm-hmm. It's fascinating. I love it. So where does everyone go to connect, Nick, to kind of get more information or to send you guys a flag for your ceremony?
0: Well, so you can either go directly to the Beechwood Cemetery website. It's under the Canadian flag. It's called the program. Really easy to find. You can just Google it. It'll come up. As I mentioned earlier, Heritage Canada has us on the list now of the three different ways to do it. And so people have been promoting that as well. But they can just send it directly to Beechwood under honoring the flag. And you send it to 280 Beechwood Avenue here in Ottawa, Ontario. And we're hoping to work and see if we can get free postage at some point, or get Canada Post or Pure Later to be a drop zone. But every year gets a little bit bigger, a little bit better, and we're at year three this year, so it's just been wonderful.
1: I love it. Nick McCarthy, thank you very much.
0: My pleasure.
1: This is what you do if you have an old Canadian flag that you need to get rid of.
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3: We already had issues eastbound on the 401 collectors after Lutsey. There was a crash that resides still in the two-way lanes. Delays between Bayview and the DVP, therefore. Now, eastbound on the collectors ramp to northbound Brock Road out in Durham region, we have problems. A stalled vehicle in the right lane of the ramp. And heading westbound on the 401 collectors through Mississauga, we have a stalled vehicle in the right lane right by Mavis. In-town problems, the last issue was cleared away, and that was at Keele and Finch. 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I'm Jody Thornton. This is Toronto's breaking news, traffic, and weather. Your next update tomorrow morning at 5 on News Talk 1010 Toronto.
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1: Joining me for a drink right now is Moshe Lander to have a conversation about the booze. Moshe and I were talking a few weeks ago, and we were talking about, you know, the alcohol bans and all those things. And I am a fan of the open market. I got to tell you, I the booze ban thing drives me nuts. In the beginning, the principle, I got it. Like, I got the principle of it. I get the stick it to the man of the booze bans. Alberta's not doing it. Saskatchewan's not doing it. The three largest provinces are doing it. Moshe, senior lecturer in economics, Concordia University. But if I go with a California wine to a party with my circle of friends, they're going to say, thank you, put it in the corner and not open it. I mean, so like the market will control itself.
20: Yeah, I completely agree with you. So I like to have a glass of wine here and there. And, you know, I'm not drinking U.S. wine. And the logic to me is let that be my decision rather than the government make it my decision. And so I'm very much in agreement with you about, you know, let the free market decide what it does and doesn't want. And I think there's enough anger among Canadians right now that they would just naturally say, I'm going to steer clear of that California Cabernet. And I think that the mistake that politicians made was that by making that decision for all of us, beyond just the fact that it's unfree market-like and it's undemocratic to a certain extent, it's also given leverage to the U.S. Over trade negotiations, where they can now say, we will only concede on this point if you put the liquor back on the shelves. If the liquor had always been on the shelves, and we just decided as Canadians, we just don't want to buy it, then they have no leverage to say, well, we will only concede if, because politicians can't make us buy those U.S. wines. So I get the politics of it. I just think it was terrible economics, and somebody should have stopped this.
1: All of the hockey moms and their Josh Cabernet are going to be okay with their Stanley mugs of wine sneaking it into the rink. It's one thing to stick it to $1 billion of booze to the States. These are mostly small operators that are paying the price, though. These are small businesses that are running a vineyard or whatever. This is not all just Jack Daniels, a giant megacorps that are paying the price.
20: Yeah, and let's think carefully, too, about which parts of the country are the ones that are bearing that cost. I think right now what Canadians are upset with is the Trump administration and not Americans in general. And if we are upset with Americans, maybe it's the 100 million Americans that voted for Trump, right? But, you know, I don't think that Canada has truck, let's say, with Democrats or the ones that are trying to hold Trump to account. Well, where are a lot of these vineyards? They're in California. They're in Oregon. They're in Washington. Guess what? They vote overwhelmingly Democrat. And so you're actually basically taking our friends and doing damage to them rather than, fine, you want to skip your Kentucky bourbon because of Mitch McConnell. I get that part. But again, Make that your voluntary decision and inform yourself as to which groups of people are supporting which policies or which party that you have a problem with. Again, a blanket ban is just indiscriminate. And so it's going to land not just on the small vineyards or the small producers, but people that would otherwise be your friends. And of course, the worst thing that you can do then is get them angry at you where they say, yeah, these Canadians are crazy or they are difficult to deal with or they are whatever Trump's saying about us. And that can actually make it more harmful then, because now we don't have that mutual understanding with the people that also have objections to Trump and his policies.
1: Well, and I don't even find that to be a liberal or conservative statement. It's just that, I mean, the people who are most likely to vote to get the president out in the midterms is going to be the Democrats and all of the upset Republicans. So, like, it's not a political statement to just speak to the obvious and to do that. So I think that's very well said. Is it too little too late at this point? Because we have made it an issue. And if we were to drop the booze ban at this point, there might not be anything coming in return because, you know, the trade irritant, I think of it like prickly, like it's too prickly now. And does it actually get the leverage on paper with a president who has a tendency to throw out the paper anyway?
20: Yeah, I agree. And this was an own goal for us. With negotiating with the U.S., the problem is that the Trump administration is very clearly not pro-free trade. In fact, they're even hostile to free trade. And they really don't seem to care if this agreement falls apart in tatters. So when you're trying to negotiate with that, we keep saying, well, what leverage do we have? It's really difficult to have leverage with somebody who doesn't care about the thing that you're trying to negotiate. They don't have anything to lose. And in their mind, they don't have anything to gain either. So I think that we really did do some harm to us in this area because what leverage we might have had, we gave up by choosing a topic that really wasn't all that much of a topic. And I think that it's also showing maybe a little bit of unimaginative thinking. It worked to some degree of success in his first term because Mitch McConnell had a little bit of reign over Donald Trump and he had a little bit of ability to say, hey, that's not the way we do things here in Washington. Now that a lot of those mainstream Republicans have been replaced with MAGA Republicans, they don't have the sway anymore. So we're kind of playing from an old playbook, and they've moved on. So I don't even see this as being something that is a lever point that will get them back to the table or get them to say, yes, we take your point. We see the damage that's being done. Let's rethink the whole thing. And, you know, as we're moving rapidly towards 50% tariffs and an escalation of this trade war, we're going to have to back away from this. And it was even cited by Trump as one of the things that you better fix if you want me to postpone or cancel the 50% tariffs.
1: Is it worth it at this point to just let it go, move on quietly and try to make it at least appear to appease? I mean, I don't think anybody's really missing it. Let's be honest, Crown Royal and Canadian Club is a lot better than Jack Daniels anyway.
20: Yeah, put it back on the shelves and even just say, OK, you got us. Here it is. We'll have it back next week. I don't think anybody's going to buy it. I don't think that anybody is salivating at I'm in withdrawal from my Oregon, white wines. And so I think that fine. You won this round. Maybe we can move on now to some other topics, please. The only risk, of course, is those that say, hey, when you give in to the bully, they just come back and ask for two the next time. Supply management was another one of those things that he cited as cause for the 50% tariff threat. So if we give on this, is he now going to say, all right, now let's talk supply management? Every federal politician has said it's a no-go area. I think that's also misguided policy, but I guess we can only have one at a time where we can debate what's good politics versus good economics.
1: Very true. It is very true. So I have an idea. It's a little bit in the box of shaming, so maybe not a great idea. Put the booze back on the shelf. And you know how the store with wine, Moshe, is like, you know, there's your Australian wine, your Canadian wine, American wine. Do the whole store with an American corner. And have a big flag over it and say, this is American beer. This is, American wine, whatever. And then this is Canadian. And then this is the rest of the world. And reorganize the store. And I say this because I have a friend of mine who had a wine store in Calgary and down in Inglewood, by the way. And they sort their wine not by type or region. They sort it by flavor. So bold wines go here, right? Dry wines go there. And so I think it could work. I think people would hesitate to go to that corner of the store.
20: Absolutely. And I'm going to one up you here then, just so that we can even escalate this further. If you want to break out the U.S. section by region, even, I agree that you can do it by geography. You can do it by map. Also put over top of it the color of the state from which it comes, red or blue. And so if people are really upset at Republicans, then, yeah, that bourbon is put in the U.S. section, in the red section of the U.S. section. And then you can say, all right, these are people then that are really going to find it rough going. The Democrat section, the blue section, is one where people can feel maybe a little more comfortable buying stuff. And again, it's sending a clear message to the U.S. that these aren't selling and these are selling. What do you think the difference is between them? And that's why I'd constantly advocate for free trade. You let everything go on our shelves. As long as you put where it's made or what their policies are or what their beliefs are, or what they do or don't do with their human rights and environment and whatever, people will vote and the premium will show just how strongly we feel about a variety of issues. We don't even need polling anymore. It's just a matter of walk a politician or walk an ambassador through a liquor store or a grocery store and say, what do you think's going on here? They'll figure it out pretty quickly. And if not, the businesses will, and they'll start lobbying their own government saying, you're killing us here. Do something.
1: Yeah, I think it's great. I mean, you could even add in the Canadian brand, American owned, into all of that, too, for the mix. I think Canadians can then have the tools to make the decisions for themselves. Moshe Lander, booze ban in stores, yay or nay. Thanks for being here.
20: Anytime.
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1: It's date night. That means Tony Tedesco is here. Jen Kirsch is here dating, whether you're single or you're married, and not necessarily with other people, but with the people you need to spend time with. I would even throw into that some friends. So what are you going to do for date night? Now, the conversation started today was an article about being basically having room for yourself inside a relationship. Now, we're not talking about the sleeping part, like the sleep divorce thing, but two separate lives, which raises the question, how many people are in a relationship? Is it you, me, and us? Or how does that all work? Tony Tedesco, how does it work in your mind?
2: I'm going to start by saying that not everyone is built for the same amount of independence, right? Like, I know I'm not. This is a great article, and it's very important that we look at that kind of, we each have our own lives and we come together. But I'm also one of those people. I'll admit that when I'm really into someone, my instinct is actually the opposite. I want to text them. I want to tell them everything, spend all my free time with them. And so in this case, I guess the challenge isn't to create distance. It's just making sure that I don't stop being my own person along the way.
1: Very good. Jen Kirsch, what does it look like for you, you, me, and us?
3: Well, for me in a relationship, I think that when I am my most independent self, and what I mean by that isn't going out alone all the time. What I mean is doing the things that I normally do, whether I'm in a relationship or not, that bring me joy and make me me, whether it be working, writing, going to Pilates or doing on the Peloton, reading my books. These are things that I want to maintain when I'm in a relationship or not. And also having alone time to see my friends without any jealousy or questioning of where you are and having a sense of trust. I think by doing the combination of all those things, all which bring me joy, by the way, allow me to be a better partner in a relationship and allow me to have more almost rapport with my partner because there's things to actually talk about outside of ourselves. My struggle in the past and a struggle I see just from a relationship expert standpoint with couples is codependence is all fine and good if you're both in the same place and you love that and one's not suffocating the other. However, when something goes wrong, if and when something goes wrong, you tend to make it a lot harder on yourself by not having these other things to go into, whether that be your friendships, your books, these healthy ways to escape and feel whole.
1: Okay. All of this makes total sense to me. I guess my question comes down to then this. How is it that we navigate? I think careers is a nice, easy way to talk about it. Like some people in their jobs would be like, I don't care where I work or what I do when I'm away from you, as long as I get to come home for you. So I'll just go work at this other job and dedicate that because it develops us. And some people have careers that they want to chase. And at one point in time, one partner's like, yep, we're going to focus on your career right now. We're going to focus on your career right now. Right? There are all different ways that couples navigate the priority. But in that case, it's very centered. And there are some people who are like, my career matters. I will leave you if it means that I have an opportunity elsewhere. And Tony, I think that that's where this kind of gets tangled up. And you can transfer in or out shell game style, career, focus, time, friends, all the other things. I mean, that seems like two very different makeups to me.
2: Absolutely. One of my favorite things that happened in my life was in my mid-20s. I wanted to go back to school. Bit of a career change, do something cool. And it's amazing to have a partner who has no interest in the same things or at least that type of career that mm-hmm. you would. This person loved political science. I wanted to go become a rock jock but also become a cheerleader.
1: Not a mason, just to be clear. Like a radio DJ.
2: DJ, anything bricks. Like that. I wanted to work in radio.
1: Well, before you continue that, let me add on, because there was a guy who went to school with at Red Deer College. His name was Bob, and we were all 20 going to theater studies, but Bob was in his 30s, and he was already a carpenter. And so when you get to know Bob, you're like, what are you doing here, Bob? And he would tell the stories about, you know, well, my wife's working and I'm going back to school. And then when I went to radio school, there was another guy. He was older. Exact same story. They were already married. They already had careers. And then going back to it, and he had said, oh, yeah, my wife's working right now, so I can do this for a couple of years. It's remarkable.
2: Yeah. The woman I was dating was an academic. She was in university. And she was a cheerleader. Not only did she support this idea that I'm going to go do this now, she was a cheerleader. And it's amazing that two people that have very separate lives in so many ways, different friends, different mentalities, different politics, even for that matter. And, you know, to be able to support each other in that way is amazing. So you can be two separate people and come together on an idea.
1: And still be two separate people.
2: Yeah.
1: Okay, Jen. So in that, I mean, this is making sacrifice and working together for what seems to be the common good, the common goal.
2: Right.
1: I don't subscribe to 50-50 in relationships. I subscribe to 100-100. And I don't think you can bring 100 of yourself to the relationship unless you have some life outside. You have some
3: Absolutely.
1: Stories to tell, some learning.
3: We have to be realistic here and think about kind of where we're coming at. So for myself, I'm a millennial. So for me, it's very common where a lot of millennials are not married, love the independence, have put career first, you know, have put the hobbies. And you think of a millennial girl, it's like very matcha lattes and Pilates and self-care and all these little things, which are little isms. But when we look at some of the different generations, what you want and expect are different. So obviously having these conversations. And yes, I love the idea in theory of us against the world, but I think you need to grow in a relationship and grow as a person, and you get that by having your independence outside of it. But one thing I really want to highlight that I brought up at the beginning of this segment is what's so key, at least for myself, is allowing that, not taking that independence personally. And if your ego is feeling hurt or you're feeling insecure about it, or you start to feel like so many other things are taken a priority and you're pushed aside, it's very healthy to have a conversation, but it shouldn't be, oh, now you have ballet classes every Tuesday night. What am I going to do on Tuesday night? Okay, I'm going to now blow up your phone, call you, start up issues on Tuesday before you go, so you're not going to want to go anyway. And these are these little things that we do subconsciously that maybe the other partner takes note of that really ruptures the relationship.
1: Tony, I should apologize for causing problems in our relationship before you go to ballet class on Tuesday. Sorry about that, buddy.
2: Yeah, no problem.
1: Jen's right, though, right? Like, I mean, that's where the insecurity, the attack, like, that's to me sounds over-attached, Tony.
2: Yeah, space feels different when you are secure. I have to bring up my best friends in this. I have a lot of respect for their marriage. They do a ton of stuff together. They have the same nerdy hobbies. They're going to hear that and say, he called us nerds. But they also have their own lives.
1: Don't worry. They'll be like, Tony goes to ballet.
2: Yeah. Her work takes her all over the place, all over the world. But he'll still go visit friends. She'll do her own thing. Nobody's keeping score. And I think that's the main thing there. Just last week, they had tickets. They were supposed to go to a concert together, and he couldn't make it. And the two of them texted me and said, hey, what are you doing on Thursday night? Would you mind going with Leslie to this concert? Because it was a long drive and he couldn't take the day off of work. And I had a great time with my best friend's wife, just hanging out and listening to music and then talking afterwards. And she left first thing in the morning. I didn't even say goodbye, get a chance to say goodbye. But they're secure enough to let that happen. And I know a lot of people that are not. I know that there was a point in time that I was not secure enough to do something like that. And, you know, it doesn't have to become a threat. It's just friendship. It's just things that we're doing. You know, some people are taking separate vacations.
1: Yeah. See, yeah, I get that too, but I don't get it at the same time. So I like, bring your best self is my conclusion that I've learned from you guys in this conversation is, what does it take to bring my best self? And I think we all got to be a little bit honest on, are we actually hiding from the relationship? Are our batteries a little low? Do we need to recharge? And that's okay if you do. But, you know, it's interesting. Separate lives. I still subscribe to 100-100, man. That's the way to go in my eyes. Jen Kirsch, Tony Tedesco. Date night. Thank you, my friends.
2: Thank you.
3: Thank you.
4: 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Less than 72 hours until a possible new round of U.S. tariffs. This is Omar Sachedina. 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
2: Dr. Sylvain Charlebois, food professor. Sylvain, there was an interesting post from the BBC about a Mars bar. Don't know if you saw this. A lady, she found a Mars bar from the early 90s and compared it to a Mars bar of today.
9: Yes.
2: Yeah, your shrinkflation, evident in that. But I mean, how big does a Mars bar have to be, truly? But
9: yeah, Mars cares about people's weight. How much chocolate do you need? How much sugar do you need?
2: A diet chocolate bar.
9: Come on. There's no compassion for companies these days. My goodness.
2: Trying to save the day. It's awesome.
9: But I mean, I think it has happened to all of us. You know, once in a while you find something, in the bottom of a cupboard, in a drawer, and all of a sudden you realize, my goodness, the old days. Everything was big in the old days. Everything's small now.
2: So much has changed, right?
9: Yeah, absolutely. Small is beautiful.
2: It was a cute little story, but it just was evident about, 30 years later, how much stuff has changed.
9: We survey consumers all the time, all the time. And we ask them about, the things that irks them a lot. And shrinkflation is, after inflation, of course, after higher prices, shrinkflation is the one thing that irks most people. They hate it because they feel they've been betrayed. Even though all the information is on the package, there's no fraud there. There's no fraud. It's there. But it's just when you realize that things have actually shrunk and they've kept the same price, and sometimes they actually increase the price, people just don't like that.
2: I spent some time in Alberta on my daughter's farm. A lot of time staring cows in the face.
9: They do.
2: It's weird.
9: Yes.
2: Cost of a cow and calf, $11,000 right now.
9: Yes.
2: At auction. That's a lot. That's more than double what it used to be. I know chicken price also on your agenda. Now, a couple of years ago, we would have talked about the cost of cows and the fact that, you're a 2-year cycle, really, for a cow to be born. Then it grows and it chews a lot of grass, stares at you a little bit. And then a couple of years before it can have a baby and so on and so forth. Yeah. So replenishing the herd takes time. It's been a few years now.
9: Yeah, it's up 2.5% this year.
2: Is it? Yeah, because I was thinking... Yeah. I was thinking about those conversations as I'm looking at this herd of cows going, okay, well, is this a good investment or not?
9: I wonder what the status is.
2: Yeah, I do. Yeah. Totally.
9: Yeah. I think the best investment you can actually do for you and your family is to buy a side of beef or a quarter of beef, because you're going to save a lot more than going to the grocery store. But I mean, buying cattle is tough because you need credit. Yeah. It's a lot of money. And that's the one reason why the herd hasn't grown all that much, or not as fast as many expected. Back in 2014, the same thing happened, and the herd really got built up again because credit was easy. Not right now. It's much tougher. Lots of bankruptcies. Banks are more careful, and people are retiring. So younger folks come in with a credit rating that is lower. So people don't realize that the cattle industry is a very cash-driven, cash-intensive sort of industry, and so that's why it's been tough. But if you want to invest into cattle, sure, you gotta get a lot of money now, but you have to think 2 years ahead. If you actually go in now, it's a 2-year cycle, so what's going to happen in 2 years from now, it's hard to predict.
2: Well, I do have a great history of buying high and selling low, so this is great.
9: that's it. That's a good start. If you do that most of the time, and most people don't, but if you do most of the time, then you're good.
2: Yeah, hopefully buy low.
9: My kid's going to business school this fall in Montreal, and she asked me, Dad, what's the one thing I need to remember? Buy low, sell high. That's it. The rest is easy.
2: But chicken is also
9: take care of it. You can actually have someone else take care of it. I mean, there are lots of Canadians that actually own cattle in the U.S. and Mexico. And so,
2: interesting.
9: Yeah, absolutely. And in fact, actually, there are many Canadians that actually own land in the United States and Mexico as well to grow all sorts of stuff. The cattle industry is a globalized industry. Mainly North America, but it's very global. And so when you have a big player in Canada, chances are they're also playing in the United States and Mexico as well.
2: Yeah. Tell me about chicken, because I know it's on your list of things that could get screwed up real quick here.
9: Yeah, chicken. So we're just about to start thinking about back to school. We're a few weeks from now, and chicken is often a good choice for parents looking for cheap proteins. And I have some bad news for you. The chicken farmers of Canada are struggling to produce enough chicken. They've increased production by 6%. They're doing the best they can, but they still can't keep up. Why? Because, well, people moving away from beef. They're looking at chicken. Chicken demand is up and prices are up, but we're actually importing a lot more chicken from the United States. But the thing is, Shane, there's an easy fix. All you need to do is to get the Minister of Ag to call the Minister of Global Affairs to say, let's allow more chicken in the country for, say, 7-8 weeks until we actually allow chicken farmers to produce more chicken, because it's a quota system. And so right now you do wonder, okay, so why aren't they producing more chicken? And if I were the Minister of Ag in Canada, I certainly would ask that question, because there's an easy fix. But if you actually make chicken more expensive, that affects most families, because most families do eat chicken.
2: I thought you were going to say all you have to do is play a little Barry White in the hen house. You know
9: that song?
2: Barry White, yeah. Marvin Gaye. Come on. We got some good work to do there.
9: Rest in peace, Barry White.
2: The sexiest of the sexy.
9: Yeah.
2: So I guess what you're saying is basically, as opposed to bailing out the boat with chickens, plug the leak, right? Give it time to...
9: Exactly.
2: Right? Is that what you're saying? Is that like we just can't replenish fast enough when things are changing?
9: Right, there's some really bad things about supply management, but the worst thing is not being responsive to market shifts. It takes a long time. We're seeing in cottage cheese, by the way, a lot of people, fans of cottage cheese out there, they go to a grocery store and often they're out of it because their demand is up. And it's a quota system. So farmers are very careful. They don't want to increase production until they know for sure people are going to be eating more cottage cheese forever. And now we were learning this week that Gay Leave is investing, building a new facility. That's rare. A greenfield project in food processing in Canada is rare. So thank goodness for Gay Leave, a dairy co-op has decided to invest $200 million in a new facility in Ontario to make what? Cottage cheese.
2: Really, hey?
9: Oh, yeah, absolutely.
2: Have they considered advertising on the Toronto Maple Leafs jerseys?
9: Well, that's the farmers. The farmers have the money. Gay Leave actually is in business. But here's the thing about Gay Leave. I like that co-op because it's dairy-owned. 1,200 dairy farmers actually are participating in Gay Leave. And Gay Leave is very innovative. It's nimble. It's smaller than most dairy processors. But they do good work, to be honest. And so when I learned that they were building a brand new facility in Ontario, I was really happy.
2: Would you say that's really the fundamental problem, is a lack of ability to respond in a timely manner across this whole conversation?
9: Absolutely. Innovation.
2: Yeah.
9: Number one victim with supply management, innovation and adaptability. That's really, people are focusing too much on retail and prices. Yes, it's a problem, but the biggest problem is innovation and adaptability. Yep.
2: And small chocolate bars.
9: And small chocolate bars. Exactly.
2: There we go. Dr. Sylvain Charlevoix at Food Professor on Twitter. Grab the Food Professor podcast. You're going to love it. Thank you, brother.
9: All right. Take care.
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11: Is there a deal with Canada? Do you have anything to present to the president?
10: And what's Ottawa's backup plan? Growing concerns over the routine shot more parents are refusing for their newborns.
12: The incidence seems to be increasing.
10: And the sound of victory. Which Canadian school conquered a global bagpiping competition and how the performance made history.
14: I've felt it in other years, but I'm not sure I've ever felt it.

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1: Good evening. We begin with breaking news. A one-line statement from the Prime Minister's office late today confirms the Prime Minister and U.S. President spoke this afternoon about the ongoing trade negotiations. But there is no word tonight whether the two sides are any closer to a deal. And now, just mere hours left to reach an agreement before another round of devastating new U.S. tariffs come into effect right after midnight on Wednesday. CTV senior political correspondent Michael Couture on the roadblocks. And what made today's round of negotiations different?
2: How are talks going with Canada?
3: Trade talks went to a new level and a new location today. Canadian and American trade representatives took negotiations to the office of Howard Lutnick, and the U.S. Commerce Secretary sat in on the 1 hour and 45 minute long meeting. It's the longest the two sides have negotiated since talks intensified over the last 2 weeks. When the two sides emerged, it was clear there's more left to do.
4: We're going to continue working. Our job is not yet done.
5: How do you feel it's going, Minister?
6: What's the biggest sticking point, Minister?
3: A part of that work could be done by Prime Minister Mark Carney, who said,
7: frankly, we'll have opportunities over the next 48 hours to discuss in more detail as the negotiations go forward, and I think that's the best forum.
3: Canadian officials tell CTV News the relief on sectoral tariffs being offered by the U.S. doesn't go far enough. Lowering tariffs on the steel, aluminum, auto, and lumber sectors has been a key demand by Canada, and the level of tariffs is a matter of survival for the automotive industry.
8: 10-15%, especially if it's baked in, especially if it's long-term, those companies will give up.
3: One U.S. source says the American side might consider a 12.5% tariff on autos.
9: Ontario will be prepared for any and every scenario. But this is why I have been pushing so hard for a united Team Canada response to this attack.
10: The deadline for a deal is less than 48 hours away and could impact up to $28 billion worth of Canadian exports to the U.S. The Canadian Chamber of Commerce says that would be devastating for small and medium-sized businesses. Omar.
1: All right, Michael Couture in Washington for us again tonight. Mike, thanks. Let's bring in CTV's chief political correspondent, Vashi Capillos. Vashi, there is a sense that the discussions are intensifying, but is there a potential backup plan if there is still no deal before Wednesday when those tariffs kick in?
11: Hi, Omar. Well, multiple sources in the federal government tells me that they are trying to figure out a relief package for businesses that will be impacted should these Section 338 tariffs be applied, materialize as of August the 19th. They're doing that. The negotiating team is, in fact, doing that at the same time as these negotiations are going on. And they are proven to be more challenging than the relief that was kind of figured out when it comes to those Section 232 tariffs. Those apply to specific sectors. These apply to a myriad of sectors should they materialize, and also really focus on small and medium businesses. So, for example, like the business that is making the hockey sticks or the peel-on sticky wallpaper, those businesses are very exposed to the U.S. market, and to make them whole again would require very specific surgical tariff relief, and the government is finding that very challenging, I'm told, though they do intend, should the worst case scenario materialize, these tariffs be applied as of the 19th, to announce a relief package then too, Omar.
1: All right, Vashi, thank you. Another big political story was outside of the capital. After years of negotiations and the deep political divide, Quebec and Newfoundland and Labrador announced a major new energy agreement. But a final deal isn't expected until the end of the year. And as CTV's Garrett Berry tells us from St. John's, there's a major variable to that timeline.
12: This new deal between Quebec, Newfoundland and Labrador and Ottawa has a big bag of goodies. It contains an expansion of the massive Churchill Falls power plant, new power lines into Labrador West, a new development further down the Churchill River, and maybe even a new onshore wind farm. A mega, mega agreement, one that Newfoundland and Labrador hopes will finally leave behind a dreaded 1969 contract that saw this province sell power for less than pennies.
13: We are finally turning the page on one of the darkest chapters in our past.
12: The total spend on the new deal could reach $70 billion. Ottawa will kick in $10 billion. Most of the rest will be paid by Hydro-Québec, who will see the most energy According to the federal government, this is the biggest clean energy project in North American history.
7: Not waiting to see which way the wind is blowing and end up being storm-tossed by events. Making the weather means building the future that we want.
5: It's the timing of this agreement that creates the most questions here, because we're only weeks away from a Quebec election that threatens to put these negotiations once again upside down.
12: It is still an agreement in principle, and before the ink was dry, Quebec's opposition parties were calling it a crude electoral maneuver. Quebec Premier Christine Fréchette is set to face voters in an election by October 5th. The opposition party Québécois, currently leading in the polls, has previously promised they'll reopen negotiations yet again.
14: What do they offer to Quebecers if it's not this agreement? Where will they find the 10,000 megawatts we are bringing to Quebec with that agreement?
12: Today might mark the unofficial starting gun for Quebec's coming election campaign, and Fréchette said for this agreement to reach the finish line, her Coalition Avenir Quebec must return to power. Garrett Berry, CTV News, St. John's.
1: U.S. President Donald Trump has threatened to attack Oman if it, quote, gets in the way with American efforts to reopen the Strait of Hormuz. Trump's warning, which follows a similar threat back in May, came as the 60-day window for peace talks between the U.S. and Iran closed today without an agreement. Oman, an American ally, is taking a position of neutrality but is helping to mediate between both countries. Iran says its talks with Oman regarding the Strait of Hormuz are complex but ongoing. And Trump lashed out at another ally over the Iran war today. He says the U.S. will scale back military drills with South Korea for refusing to help the U.S. in the conflict and citing his good relationship with North Korea's leader, Kim Jong-un. The ongoing U.S.-Iran conflict is a driving force behind higher gas prices in Canada and a rise in inflation. The annual rate rose to 3% in July, up from 2.8% in June, and higher than what economists had predicted. Gas prices up more than 25% from a year ago across the country. Nova Scotia had the highest inflation rate at 5%, and Ontario had the lowest at 2%. Well, food inflation was actually down slightly last month, but many consumers are still feeling the pinch at the grocery store. CTV's Paul Hollingsworth went shopping for a price check on some kitchen staples.
15: When shoppers go to the grocery store, based on the vibe, it feels like, at best, food prices are staying the same.
16: Or going up, but not going down.
15: According to Stats Canada, food inflation dropped to 3.1% in July, down from 3.9% the previous month. Analysts say it's good news, but not.

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0: Many shoppers tell us they are resigned to paying a lot for groceries, and when prices go down a bit, it doesn't even get noticed. It has forced them to shop around for better deals, be selective, and only buy the essential items they need. Paul Hollingsworth, CTV News, Halifax.
2: Demolition has started at the site of one of Canada's deadliest mass shootings earlier this year. Tumbler Ridge Secondary School is being dismantled in stages to limit disruption, with discarded materials going to landfills outside the community. Students will be in temporary classrooms until the school is replaced at a new location.
3: I think our community is in different stages of grieving and hurting. And, you know, when I communicate with a lot of the families that have lost loved ones, I think, you know, I won't say this helps with their grieving, but it puts them into a different stage of that. So to me, that's significant.
2: Five children and one education assistant were gunned down at the school in February. It's also where the 18-year-old shooter, who had already killed two family members at another location, took their own life. Starting today, cash deposits are required for people who are granted bail in Ontario courts, a major change to that province's bail system. But there are concerns the move will create a two-tier justice system, separating those who can afford to pay for their freedom from those who can't. Here's CTV's John Woodward.
4: Kennedy's already out there. That's not going to be a problem.
5: Last year, the self-styled cocaine lawyer Deepak Paradkar was arrested on allegations he acted as a fixer for former Olympic snowboarder and alleged drug kingpin Ryan Wedding. He's fighting extradition to the U.S., and a Superior Court justice allowed him released on the strength of a pledge that if he fled, he, his wife, and wife's cousin would have to pay up to $5.25 million, one of the largest bail amounts in Canadian history. Ontario's new rules might have meant Paradkar would stay behind bars for a while longer, requiring not just a pledge, but the $5 million in cash up front. The government says this makes consequences of a breach immediate. Right now, the government has to pursue the debt.
6: People deserve to feel safe in their homes, at work, and in their daily lives. They deserve to know that when someone is released on bail, the conditions attached to that release are taken seriously.
5: The new rules take effect Monday, applying to bail amounts big and small, and that's where critics say the law is a violation of Canada's Charter of Rights because it treats people differently depending on their income.
7: It's creating a two-tiered system. If you have money, you can get out of jail. If you don't, you're stuck.
5: Other concerns: it could add more people to Ontario's overcrowded jails and create court paperwork for every bail case instead of just those who breach.
7: This is, again, solving a problem that doesn't exist and just going to create absolute administrative havoc.
5: Upfront cash bail is the law in many American jurisdictions, and not worth following here, say those who are readying that charter challenge.
8: The law changes what has been the status quo for about over 50 years, where cash bail is very much the exception and not the rule.
5: Ontario's government in the midst of a $3 billion jail expansion to provide 2,500 more jail beds. Critics don't want those beds occupied by people who just can't afford to leave. John Woodward, CTV News, Toronto.
2: Nearly 30 years after the death of hip-hop legend Tupac Shakur, opening arguments began today in his murder trial.
9: Dwayne Davis did not pull the trigger. But what he did do was plan the retaliation for the beating of his nephew.
2: Prosecutors say one-time gang leader Dwayne Davis green-lit Shakur's murder and got the gun that was used to shoot him. They claim the 63-year-old was angry that his nephew was roughed up by Shakur and his entourage. The defense argued there are not enough facts in the case. Davis is charged with murder and has pleaded not guilty. Cali is with it, but they back down. Tupac Shakur rose to superstardom in the 90s with hits like California Love. The 25-year-old was shot and killed in a drive-by shooting near the Las Vegas Strip in 1996. Coming up,
10: this is what they want us to believe.
2: Why doctors are calling out a growing trend among new parents. Plus, how Canadian beekeepers are bracing for the sting of new tariffs.

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0: Daring singles, seductive challenges, and...
2: It's Charles Barkley with Wayfair. 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
12: Doctors are warning of the spread of misinformation surrounding an essential vitamin for newborns. CTV's Heather Wright on what parents need to know.
13: Do you believe that babies have a vitamin K deficiency?
14: Slick videos like this one are all over the internet explaining to parents the alleged risks associated with the vitamin K shot.
15: This is interference with long-term consequences they never talk about.
14: Doctors say this type of misinformation is leading to an increase in parents refusing the shot, which is given to babies right after birth to help with blood clotting.
16: The incidence seems to be increasing, which is why there's concerns.
14: Dr. Eugene Ng is a neonatologist at Sunnybrook Hospital in Toronto and says because babies are born with a vitamin K deficiency, a shot of the nutrient is given to prevent a rare but potentially life-threatening condition known as vitamin K deficiency bleeding, which can lead to brain bleeds and long-term brain damage.
16: Late vitamin K deficiency bleeding is associated with a 3 times higher risk of intracranial hemorrhages, meaning that it's bleeding into the brain. And bleeding into the brain is a severe complication.
14: Those opposed to the vitamin K shot list a host of reasons why, including concerns about ingredients, preservatives, and debunked links to leukemia.
17: This is a well-established, much-needed, very routine biomedical procedure.
14: Timothy Caulfield is a professor at the University of Alberta and says parents who refuse the vitamin K shot are also less likely to vaccinate their children. He says both are examples of the power of health misinformation.
17: That sort of personal, urgent message from an influencer that you might relate to can be more persuasive than the authoritative voice that's expressing what the science actually says.
18: It's hard to know just how many Canadian parents are declining this shot, but a new study from Sweden found from 2006 to 2021, the refusal rate more than doubled. Doctors say there is an oral alternative for any parents who are hesitant to give their babies a shot. Heather Wright, CTV News, Toronto.
12: A former child star, television favorite, and familiar face on the big screen has died.
19: How hot do you think it is in there? Turn on the camera.
12: Hayden Panettiere became a star playing a superpowered cheerleader on Heroes. She went on to earn 2 Golden Globe nominations for her role on Nashville and appeared in the Scream franchise. Authorities received a 911 call regarding a reported cardiac arrest. Behind the fame, Panettiere was candid about her battles with alcohol, addiction, and postpartum depression after becoming a mother.
19: When I got to the point of looking in the mirror and seeing my eyes had turned yellow, and that I didn't recognize my body anymore.
12: The case is under investigation. Authorities say there are no signs of foul play or suspicious circumstances. Hayden Panettiere was 36. Still ahead. What got Justin Trudeau and Katy Perry dancing in a hardware store?

0: 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Will they finally eat the veggies? Will the pesto serve?
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10: There's a troubling buzz in the air at Canada's bee farms. Already reeling over the health of bee populations, the honey industry now faces the potentially punishing impact of new tariffs. CTV's Alex Karp on the growing fears of beekeepers in Manitoba and what they want from Ottawa.
11: So this will be mostly honey.
12: Chris Bartel is a third-generation honeybee farmer near Oakbank, Manitoba. He says the industry continues to face significant challenges.
11: It's definitely getting harder.
12: Bartel's family-run farm is in the middle of harvest, but there's a cloud lurking over this year's product. The U.S. is set to impose new 50% tariffs on several Canadian goods, including honey, starting on Wednesday.
11: If this 50% comes on, and it's not just a negotiation tactic, and it comes on and it stays on, it could actually cause some farms to be lost. For the industry as a whole, I don't think it would be a positive thing.
12: Canada produced over 84 million pounds of honey in 2025, according to Statistics Canada, which is an almost 4% volume increase from 2024. Data also shows that over half of the country's exports in that same year went to the United States.
13: My producers have said this is devastating. It could put the industry out of business.
12: The beekeepers sell their honey to Canadian packers, but some are now canceling contracts over fears the tariffs will mean less demand from the United States, which is the industry's biggest customer.
13: Canceling contracts means that beekeepers will not have a market for their honey, so they will have no revenue, basically, because the honey production is the main source of revenue for most beekeepers.
12: Some economists say the tariffs could force Canadian producers to look for new international markets, a process that could take time.
14: It might take 6 months to a year before beekeepers are able to find customers that are in Europe or Asia or Africa or South America. So it could be very devastating for the economy here as well as the rest of Canada.
15: The Beekeepers Federation is calling on the federal government for emergency support if this tariff threat becomes a reality. Alex Karp, CTV News, near Oakbank, Manitoba.
10: Justin Trudeau had a moment in a Montreal hardware store over the weekend. In this video posted online by his son Xavier, the former prime minister dances through the aisle with a plunger as Xavier's new single plays in the background. Trudeau's pop star girlfriend Katy Perry, who appears to be filming, also joins in. The couple has been romantically linked since July of last year. Still ahead. how a Canadian school made some serious noise on the world stage.
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10: A pipe band from BC's Simon Fraser University has won the so-called World Cup of Bagpipes in Scotland. And they've made some history along the way. CTV's Sinjin Alexander on the performance that put them on top.
23: In the world of pipe bands, it doesn't get any bigger than this. These are the best of the best. 2 days of breathtaking yet grueling competition, the pinnacle of the piping calendar.
24: Simon Fraser University Pipe Band from Canada.
23: This year, the team from Simon Fraser University wowed the crowd. The players seemed to click, firing on all cylinders. That's pipe major Alan Bevan.
25: There was a cohesion to this group this year that I'm not sure if, you know, I've felt it in other years, but I'm not sure I've ever felt it this much. All four performances felt really solid. People came off with a smile on their face, and, you know, as leader, it felt, never feels easy, but it felt like nothing was going to go off the rails.
23: The judges agreed. SFU's performance was top class and were chosen world champions.
26: This is like winning the World Cup of the bagpiping world.
23: No small feat considering six other teams were favorites, positioned to take it all.
25: We kind of come out of nowhere from the west coast of Canada.
27: We won't call you the upset, but was it a surprise?
25: It probably was. It was a bit of a surprise to me, to be honest.
23: In a win not only for country, but family too. Bevan's wife and sons are in the band. So is Sutherland's spouse. All of them live in British Columbia.
26: It means the world to us to get over there and compete and to get such a fantastic result.
23: After all, the last time a team outside the United Kingdom won was way back in 2010. Sinjin Alexander, CTV News, Vancouver.
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0: evening, a lawsuit has been filed by the family of a young girl who fell 19 stories to her death. They allege improper maintenance of the window she fell from, and they say they want greater government attention to high-rise window safety. CTV's Janice Golding spoke with one of the family's lawyers and joins us now live with the latest. Janice.
1: Hazarati, yes, the Toronto family has launched a multi-million dollar lawsuit saying that while nothing can bring their daughter back, they want to help prevent other tragic deaths.
3: This past Mother's Day, a toddler plunged 19 stories to her death right before her parents' eyes.
4: This is every parent's worst nightmare. And to make matters worse, the parents were in the same room. They tried to grab their child before she could fall through the glass, and they weren't able to.
3: And now the little girl's devastated family has launched a massive $18 million lawsuit against the building's owners and two property managers.
4: What they're trying to do is to get attention, first and foremost, as to, you know, the dangers that lurk in these apartment buildings. So that's what they're trying to do. They hope that what happened to this to their daughter doesn't happen to anyone else.
3: According to the statement of claim, on May 10th, the child was playing with her parents near Don Mills and Graydon Hall Drive, and when she touched a bedroom window, the glass broke without warning.
4: We're saying that the defendants, the owners of the buildings, allowed unsafe glass to be in place in an area where children might play, where children might be involved.
3: The claim's core allegation is that the owners and property managers failed to remove, replace, or upgrade unsafe glass, and that they failed to properly inspect and maintain the windows or warn residents of potential dangers.
5: Before, this building was just for adults.
6: I arrived here in 2009. Yeah. My daughter was 18, and I had to prove that she was 18 at the time.
3: As CTV News originally reported, several residents say the building was once adult-only.
4: At some point, it converted from an adult-only building to a family dwelling. And at that point, what we're saying is things should have been looked at and carefully reviewed to make sure that children would be safe.
6: So it's one pane, a single pane.
3: In fact, residents in the building showed CTV News their windows, saying they are old and single-paned.
4: And I mean this glass, in our view, and what we've alleged in the claim, is that it was extremely fragile.
3: The family's lawsuit ultimately calls for greater government attention to high-rise window safety. So far this year, four children have fallen from high-rise buildings in Toronto and Ottawa. None of the allegations have been tested in court.
1: Now, CTV News did reach out to the property owner's lawyer, Joanne Horton, however, replied tonight that said they had no comment. Reporting live, I'm Janice Golding, now back to Zoraida.
0: Thank you, Janice. The discovery of what are believed to be human remains had investigators back at a Scarborough Industrial Plaza today. The disturbing find was made last evening. Tonight, police aren't offering many details. They were called to Ellesmere and Markham Road just before 6 last night for reports of a suspicious incident. Police say they found what they believe to be human remains, but that has yet to be confirmed. So too is whether or not the incident is criminal in nature. People working in the area tell CTV News the business that appears to be involved is a recycling operation and had only been there for a couple of weeks. This morning, police removed a large object from the business with a forklift. It was covered with a tarp and taken away in a truck by a police escort. Investigators were also focused on a tractor trailer parked in the back of the plaza. The doors to the cab and to the trailer were sealed with police tape earlier in the day. This afternoon, a police dog could be seen working with an officer inside the trailer of the truck, which appeared to contain pallets of compacted cardboard. The home-built aircraft of a missing pilot has been found in a wooded area off of Kawartha Lakes, but the pilot has not. 73-year-old David Douglas was last seen early Friday morning when he took off from Oshawa Airport. CTV's John Musselman with more.
7: Debris from the missing plane was discovered this morning in Queen Elizabeth II Wildlands Provincial Park, located about 45 minutes north of Balsam Lake. Registration numbers on the debris have been matched to the missing plane. The pilot, 73-year-old David Douglas, remains missing. Durham Regional Police say he took off from the Oshawa Airport around 8:30 Friday morning, heading north toward Kawartha Lakes. Douglas was flying a small blue and yellow single-seat home-built plane. The Joint Rescue Coordination Center in Trenton began the search over the weekend. This morning, the wreckage from the plane was observed in Wolf Lake, which is located inside the provincial park. A family spokesperson told CTV News today the family is, quote, grateful to the community for helping in this search. They went on to say that flying has been a passion for David. Douglas is the father of two grown sons. He is described as an experienced pilot.
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0: And we'll have more news in a moment. Here's a live look right now at the downtown skyline. Nice evening tonight, 20 degrees under clear skies. Lindsay Morrison has our first look at the forecast.
8: Well, Zoraida, we enjoyed a nice start to a new week today with varying amounts of sun and cloud. There was a bit of heat and humidity in the mix as well. Overnight tonight, though, we are seasonal. We are calm and quiet, just a few clouds out there, a northwesterly breeze, and an overnight low of 16 degrees. Tomorrow, little bit of heat and humidity once again, but overall, I think this is a pretty nice day. 27 degrees, expected to feel more like 30, and it is going to be a mainly sunny sky. Here's the thing, as we make our way into the late evening hours of Tuesday, it's possible that we could see a few showers roll in, risk of thunderstorms overnight, and into Wednesday. We will detail the rest of your week ahead coming up. But for now, Zoraida, I'm going to send it back over to you.
0: Thank you, Lindsay. Police in Peel Region have arrested three adults and two teenagers in connection with a double murder back in April. The shooting happened outside a school in Brampton. Investigators believe two groups shot at each other. CTV's Mike Walker reports.
9: Gunfire erupted outside a Brampton school late at night in early April, resulting in a double homicide that claimed the lives of a man in his 20s and a youth.
11: Through our investigation, we've identified two separate groups that were involved in this incident, with one deceased representing an individual from each group.
9: At an update today, Peel Regional Police announcing they have arrested and charged five suspects, including 21-year-old Janoy Bell, seen here on the left, who was charged with two counts of first-degree murder. 23-year-old Jaden Chrisma is charged with possession of firearm for the purpose of trafficking. And 25-year-old Makayam Aarons is charged with conspiracy to commit indictable offense. Homicide investigators have also charged two teens, 16 and 17 years old. They cannot be identified and are each facing two counts of first-degree murder.
11: Like a 16 and 17-year-old involved in, let's be honest, the most serious offense in the criminal code, murder and firearms being located, that is extremely concerning.
9: It was back on April 3rd police responded to the shooting on the grounds of St. Joachim Elementary School near Rutherford and Kennedy Roads just before 10:30 at night. It was there officers found a man suffering from multiple gunshot wounds. A short distance away, they found a boy with a gunshot wound. Both victims died as a result of their injuries. As for a possible motive,
11: we don't believe there was an altercation. We believe there was an aspect of criminality which brought these two groups together. Unfortunately, I will not comment on what the act of criminality.
9: Police also revealing they have recovered five firearms in connection with this double murder, including three at the scene, one a short distance away, and another while executing a search warrant at a Brampton home.
11: This also represents the eighth murder in the region of Peel for this year in which a firearm was used.
9: Investigators are not releasing the victims' identities at the request of their families. At this point, they believe all suspects have been arrested, but say the investigation is still active and it's possible more suspects could be identified. Mike Walker, CTV News, Mississauga.
0: And staying in Peel Region, one person was taken to hospital following a house fire in Mississauga. Flames broke out at a home on Garden View Crescent near Winston Churchill in Britannia just after 1 a.m. The home was evacuated. Neighboring residences were also cleared as a precaution. One person was taken to a local trauma center to be treated for smoke inhalation. The cause of the fire is still unknown. Durham police are investigating after several vehicles caught fire early this morning in Oshawa. Our CTV News chopper was over the scene near Wellington Avenue and Nelson Street. Officers were called to the area at about 6 a.m. and found several burned out vehicles. No injuries have been reported. The investigation continues into a weekend fire that caused serious damage to a longtime strip club downtown. Fire crews were called to the Zanzibar Tavern on Young just after 6 a.m. yesterday. They doused the building from the inside as well as on the roof. Fire Chief Jim Jessup says the building suffered significant damage. Toronto Fire says so far there's been nothing to indicate the fire was deliberately set. A crash involving a Toronto police cruiser this afternoon injured two people. Officers were conducting a vehicle stop near Queen's Quay and Lower Sherbourne at about 3:45 p.m. when the crash occurred. One person ran from the scene but was arrested nearby. Two people were also taken to hospital with serious but non-life-threatening injuries. Well, starting today, cash deposits are now required for people who are granted bail in Ontario courts. But there are concerns the move will create a two-tiered justice system, separating those who can afford to pay for their freedom from those who can't. CTV's John Woodward has more on the changes.
12: He's already out there. That's not going to be a problem.
13: Last year, the self-styled cocaine lawyer Deepak Paradkar was arrested on allegations he acted as a fixer for former Olympic snowboarder and alleged drug kingpin Ryan Wedding. He's fighting extradition to the U.S., and a Superior Court justice allowed him released on the strength of a pledge that if he fled, he, his wife, and wife's cousin would have to pay up to $5.25 million, one of the largest bail amounts in Canadian history. Ontario's new rules might have meant Paradkar would stay behind bars for a while longer, requiring not just a pledge, but the $5 million in cash up front. The government says this makes consequences of a breach immediate. Right now, the government has to pursue the debt.
14: People deserve to feel safe in their homes, at work, and in their daily lives. They deserve to know that when someone is released on bail, the conditions attached to that release are taken seriously.
13: The new rules take effect Monday, applying to bail amounts big and small, and that's where critics say the law is a violation of Canada's Charter of Rights because it treats people differently depending on their income.
15: It's creating a two-tiered system. If you have money, you can get out of jail. If you don't, you're stuck.
13: Other concerns: it could add more people to Ontario's overcrowded jails and create court paperwork for every bail case instead of just those who breach.
15: This is, again, solving a problem that doesn't exist and just going to create absolute administrative havoc.
13: Upfront cash bail is the law in many American jurisdictions and not worth following here, say those who are readying that charter challenge.
16: The law changes what has been the status quo for about over 50 years, where cash bail is very much the exception and not the rule.
13: Ontario's government in the midst of a $3 billion jail expansion to provide 2,500 more jail beds. Critics don't want those beds occupied by people who just can't afford to leave. John Woodward, CTV News, Toronto.
0: Coming up here on CTV News, mayors from across the province plead with Queen's Park to declare a state of emergency to tackle homelessness and addiction. We'll tell you why they think it's time to consider forcing drug treatment on people without consent.
8: Well, if this is your week for summer holidays, I think you picked a pretty good one. We've got some sunny days, a chance of wet weather into Wednesday morning. And then in the long range, we're in for a little bit of a cool down. So we will show you the temperature trend coming up.

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13: Clear skies right now, still sitting at 20 degrees. It was a nice day today. When you factored in the humidex, we actually got up to a humidex of 30. Plenty of sunshine again on deck for tomorrow. Here's Lindsay with details.
14: Well, Zoraida, I think there is a lot to like about our forecast for tomorrow, but overnight and into Wednesday, it's possible that we could be awakened by a few nocturnal thunderstorms, but it's not all bad news for Wednesday. Weather is brought to you by the Presler Law Firm Injury Lawyers. You don't pay unless they win. We did have a couple of sprinkles of rain very early this morning, too, in parts of the GTA. This is what it looked like from our CTV News chopper. You can see a couple of the dark clouds off on the horizon there, out over Durham region and eventually moving out over Lake Ontario. Didn't take long, though, for the sun to come out, and there were some early swimmers at a nearby pool close to the lake as well. Let's talk about what's in store as we make our way through the day tomorrow. As mentioned, it is seasonal overnight tonight. Calm, quiet, not much in the way of any weather action. So enjoy what will likely be a peaceful night's rest compared to perhaps the following night. Tomorrow, dayside, comfortable, 27 degrees. This is nice. It's on the warm side of seasonal. If you like summertime warmth, this is a good day without it being oppressively humid. It's going to feel like 30 at the height of the afternoon. And a mainly sunny sky. We will see southerly winds shift to more westerly throughout the day. And yes, we are seasonal or slightly above pretty pretty well everywhere across southern Ontario and around the Golden Horseshoe. Nice looking day in parts of cottage country with a mix of sun and cloud. But here's a look at what's coming. So again, this could impact some communities as early as late evening Tuesday. This is what that looks like on the forecast radar. First, we could get a few clouds. There's the midnight hour, so spotty showers and a few thunderstorms through those overnight hours. Might still be impacted them by here in Toronto around 4, 5, even 6 a.m. So possibly impacting your a.m. drive, but look at Wednesday afternoon. This is going to clear out quite nicely, and we will be back into sunshine, and that sun is going to stick around for Thursday and Friday with some pretty quiet weather conditions too. 7-day forecast looking like this. Hey, Friday, the CNE arrives and kicks off. I know that can sometimes mean that the end of summer is drawing near, but we are looking at seasonal warmth and pretty pleasant conditions overall for the rest of your work week. An early look at the weekend does show the chance of showers. And yes, we are trending temperature-wise a little cooler by the time we reach Sunday and Monday, several degrees below seasonal. That's the weather for now. Zoraida, I'll send it back to you.
5: Thank you, Lindsay. Well, with just a few weeks to go before school starts, members of the Elementary Teachers Federation of Ontario are meeting in Toronto. More than 800 public elementary educators have gathered at the Sheridan Centre for their four-day annual meeting to set policies and discuss bargaining. ETFO President David Mastin opened by addressing challenges in defending public education and member rights.
15: Our collective agreements expire. All of our collective agreements expire at the end of August. And we are working and dealing with a government that has eliminated so many of the supports that our students and our members and our workers rely on to do a good job. We've got a system in crisis right now. And it's not normally our job through the bargaining process to try to fix government neglect and government underfunding, but in this case we find ourselves having to do that. So all I can say right now without a definitive answer is we are going to fight on behalf of our members, we're going to fight on behalf of students, we're going to fight on behalf of communities to make sure our schools provide the services that they need in order to function appropriately.
5: Ontario's big city mayors are calling on Queen's Park to address what they describe as a humanitarian crisis when it comes to homelessness and addiction. As CTV's Queen's Park Bureau Chief Siobhan Morris tells us, they want billions of dollars in funding for treatment.
16: There are human tragedies playing out every day on sidewalks and in parks across the province.
17: We can't continue to walk around or step over. We have to solve this.
16: Ontario's big city mayors pleading for help, urging the provincial government to declare a state of emergency to tackle homelessness and addictions, dual crises putting a strain on cities and towns. While Queen's Park has put up $500 million for treatment hubs, it's only a drop in the ocean of what mayors say is required.
17: We are funding $4 billion on an issue that properly sits with provincial and federal governments to fund. We're doing that out of the property tax base. It's simply not sustainable.
16: Big city mayors want the Ford government to consider forcing drug treatment on people without their consent, asking for a panel that might include mental health experts and lawyers.
17: We need to do this in a thoughtful way with appropriate people and safeguards that protect people's human rights, that work to get people the care that they need.
16: Toronto's top mayoral challenger doesn't want to wait.
18: The time for study is over. People have waited long enough. People are dying on our streets now, and we need to course correct.
16: The current mayor batting away the question of mandatory treatment.
19: Well, let's make sure there's treatment first. The provincial government owes the city about $20 million.
16: To cover supportive housing, a gap mental health advocates say needs to be filled.
20: We don't have enough support for what I call voluntary treatment, individuals who are stepping forward and saying, I really want to reclaim my life.
16: Ontario's NDP not staking out a firm position for now.
21: What is required here is both a plan based on evidence and based on empathy.
22: A spokesperson for Ontario's Minister of Health is emphasizing billions of dollars already committed to heart hubs, supportive housing, and mental health care. Sylvia Jones will address a conference of Ontario mayors in Ottawa on Tuesday. At Queen's Park, Siobhan Morris, CTV News.
5: And still with municipal politics, after stepping away for 4 years, former councillor Mike Layton has announced he is running to return to city council. Layton will be running to become councillor for Ward 11, University Rosedale. In an online post, Layton says he stepped back from council to spend more time with his family, but that the upcoming vote represents a chance to elect a progressive city council. Layton will be trying to unseat incumbent councillor Diane Sachs. Layton is the stepson of Mayor Olivia Chow and the son of late NDP leader Jack Layton. Still to come here on CTV News, an annual art festival announces it is putting down its paintbrushes, saying a lack of funding from the city will make it impossible to go on. We'll have that story after the break.

0: A dementia diagnosis is life-changing, but that doesn't mean you have to face it alone. The team at the Alzheimer's Society of Toronto...
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16: Toronto Public Health is investigating an outbreak of Legionnaire's disease in the area of Bathurst and DuPont. TPH says six cases have been identified since July 2nd in a roughly 1 kilometer radius of the intersection. Most recently, someone became symptomatic on July 26th. Investigators are working to find the course of the bacteria, as well as trying to determine if the cases are connected to another outbreak at a long-term care home, again in the same area. Toronto Public Health released a statement which reads in part, "No source of infection has been confirmed at this time and the investigation remains ongoing. TPH public health inspectors have conducted on-site inspections, collected environmental samples to identify potential sources, and implemented precautionary control measures. TPH is also working closely with health partners and has notified local hospitals so healthcare providers are aware of the situation and can identify and report any additional potential cases. The risk to the public remains low." A note to subway riders, there is an early nightly closure to be aware of for this week. Starting midnight, trains will stop running on the TTC's Line 1 between Lawrence West and St. George stations. Regular service resumes every morning at 6. The overnight closure will be in place through Friday. The TTC says it's for planned track work. Shuttle buses will run instead during the closure. Well, after several years, 7 years in fact, it's the end of the line for Yorkville Murals. The annual festival will run this coming weekend for the last time. Organizers say they were not able to secure support from the city this year and had to cut some programming, including the popular block party. Yorkville Murals attracts about 70,000 visitors each year, and despite 60% of its budget coming from sponsors, organizers say lack of city funds makes the gap too large to bridge. City says overall demand for support from the cultural festival's funding program exceeded available funds, and not all applicants were approved this year. The Jonas Brothers have added a stop in Toronto to their latest North American tour. I'm a sucker for you. The band will play RBC Amphitheater on September 28th as part of the Burning Up Tour All Over Again. The brothers were recently in Ontario playing at Boots and Hearts Festival in Oromandante earlier this month. Tickets for this concert go on sale on Friday. You're watching CTV News.
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16: Shiny new sports courts are now open at Scarborough's Malvern Park. There are now 10 courts at the park, located at Sewells Road and McLevin Avenue. They can be used for tennis, pickleball, netball, and volleyball. The courts were built in partnership with Tennis Canada's National Bank Play Your Court initiative. It aims to build 100 courts across the country by 2030.
0: We've reached our 55-court mark, and we are well on our way to hitting our target in 2030. Tennis has seen incredible growth over the past few years, and we actually are thrilled that we had a positive research result on our participation study that said Canada has over a million new tennis players in the past few years. So this is great. This kind of court revitalization is going to keep us going.
16: And the new courts are the result of an $800,000 investment from the City of Toronto, as well as $100,000 from Tennis Canada. And that's our report for this evening. A reminder, you can get breaking news all day long on CP24 and on our website, ctvnewstoronto.ca. For Lindsay Morrison and all of us here at CTV News, have a good night. I'm Zoraida Allman. We'll see you tomorrow.

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1: We're joined by Scott Reed, former advisor to Prime Minister Paul Martin, now CTV and News Talk 1010 political analyst. I understand you're in Ottawa this morning.
2: I am. They have the big AMO conference, Association of Municipalities of Ontario, for the next couple of days. So I'm down here. I'm speaking there this morning. Last night, I bumped into, in the same restaurant I was at, Marit Stiles had her whole NDP caucus, all of them that are up here. So I was bumping into a bunch of the province's hard left and, getting indoctrinated.
1: There you go. Well, actually, for walks, this is one of the better conferences of the year as we get ready for fall, and especially in a year where we have municipal races in every municipality and town and city in Ontario. So it's certainly a gathering of all of the very active politicians.
2: Oh, yeah. It's a command performance, particularly for provincial and federal politicians to get the invite. I can remember when Mr. Martin used to speak here all the time. You'd always want to prepare for this because you win over those mayors and you win over those Reeves, buys you a lot of good political will out there.
1: So trade talks continue in Washington, which I suppose is a good sign. There's no making a sure prediction, but I'm curious about your analysis. Do you think Trump is going to taco, or is this like in a plane where they say brace, brace, brace?
2: Well, this is, I think, in and of itself a topic. The fact that so much is at stake, will tariffs go up monstrously on a wide variety of products and goods on Wednesday, or will we see some kind of deal? If we do see a deal, what will be in the deal? All that's at stake, all that's implicated, and it's a black box, man. Like Canadians, we don't have any sense of what our goals are. We don't have any sense of what our progress is. There's leaks most recently suggest that, the United States is demanding things like guaranteed access to our critical minerals, right of first refusal on their use, meaning that, according to reports, we would say, all right, United States, we will agree that our critical minerals, which are powering the 21st century economy, won't be sold to anyone without your approval or without you first having the opportunity to purchase them. They want guaranteed access to energy and energy production. So, I think those are no-fly zones. I don't think that we can make those kinds of structural commitments. So I think, in all honesty, in a weird way, if the Prime Minister were to agree to a deal that really looks like it undermines the national interest, like a deal in some ways is going to be harder for Carney to sell than no deal, as damaging as no deal might be if there are new tariffs. Because I really think it's going to draw on the deference that Canadians have shown toward Mark Carney to have him say, listen, I know you don't like the look of this. I know there's major concessions and compromises, but nevertheless, I am telling you to trust me. This is a good deal. People are in a fighting mood.
1: Yep. Well, and it's interesting. I don't know if you saw John Ralston Saul's column in the Globe and Mail, which is a bit overcooked, but this business with the right of first refusal on Canadian minerals is interesting, because what he was offering in that column is that the United States is treating other countries these days the way England, France, Belgium used to treat Africa. It's just sort of, we're going to come in and take what we want.
2: But certainly the implication, very much. And that's the way Trump looks at the world, through this kind of 19th, 18th century imperialistic lens. And, at some point you say, listen, we are not your vassal state. And certainly we are not, like, we're not the Congo. You're not Belgium. We're not just a source of rubber for you, okay?
1: Well, and that brings me to another column, which we sent to you this morning. David Olive writing in the Toronto Star that basically Canada should tell America to get stuffed.
2: Yeah, and so I think that's where, and David is, usually a very thoughtful, balanced, measured guy, and, writing for, what has it been, probably 40 years on economic affairs, and I think his tone is where Canadians are at, which is,

0: Okay. I can live with this. And then they go, yeah, but it's still no good because Trump will just break his word at the very second that it occurs to him to do so, as he's done with the EU and Britain when they did deals earlier last year. So it is, it's really hard to figure it out. On the other hand, like if 50% tariffs come in on Wednesday and on a full range of goods, that is going to mean people will have to relocate companies and factories, and it will cost jobs. So, not a fun time to be prime minister, I don't think.
1: You mentioned the prime minister and whatever political capital he has. I'm holding here that just came in this morning, the latest liaison poll that finds that Mark Carney's approval rating is up 3 points to 60%. For any politician, that is beyond enviable.
0: Yeah, you know, it's a really unique situation. I actually wrote a piece about this. It'll be in the Globe later today or tomorrow. And you know, he is, I don't think this is a honeymoon. I think this is a function of circumstance. You know, Trump has so altered our politics that I really think Canadians do have a wartime mentality. It's a trade war, it's an economic war, but it feels like we are under assault. And therefore, I think a lot of this approval is due to the fact that Canadians look at Carney and they go, you know what? I don't know what I would do. Like me, Scott Reed, you, John Moore, don't know what I would do with a creature like Trump. You can't depend on him. He's irrationally hostile, treats us like an enemy. I don't know what I would do, but I think maybe this guy does. Like I think this guy was a central bank governor who knows how to strike deals, who's lived in the worlds of finance. Maybe he can find a way. And I think that's what's it's a sort of wartime mentality. I'm going to place my trust and my confidence in this leader. It's in defiance of decades. For decades, the number one defining attribute of Canadian politics and in politics around the world has been, don't believe your leaders. But now suddenly we're like, we're under assault, we're at war. I'm going to approve the prime minister almost in advance. I'm just going to defer to him because, like, I got to trust in his judgment. It's a very interesting dynamic.
1: And I don't know how much time you spend on Twitter, but it was pretty clear this weekend that conservative MPs and operatives were instructed to tweet their enduring support for Pierre Poilievre. And the sub-theme was that Pierre Poilievre is being ganged up on by the Canadian media, because, of course, the Canadian media is a monolith of liberals, as we know. Just look at The Sun and the National Post.
0: Yeah.
1: But is Pierre Poilievre being ganged up on or honestly reported on?
0: Well, I mean, I'll tell you where in the most recent round of this stuff, it began last Friday with a story by our friend Vashi Kapelos at CTV.
1: Right.
0: 17 conservative MPs speaking off the record said that they have concerns about his leadership. They are skeptical that he can win a campaign, that he can ever win an election. Yet his candidate in a by-election in North Vancouver is on tape saying, listen, I hear a lot when I knock on doors that people have concerns. They think that Pierre Poilievre is divisive, but trust me, he's not on the ballot. My name is. So he's distancing himself from Poilievre. And, you know, I spent last night out for dinner with a bunch of conservatives that were at this, and all they did, rain on Pierre Poilievre. It's a difficult time for him. And, you know, these faux expressions of support and strength, I think people see through that stuff. And in some ways, it displays and broadcasts your weakness. If you have to have people propping you up, probably means that you're sagging.
1: And any tears to be shed for the burning of Zanzibar?
0: Well, I suppose in the sense that it's a small business and a long time Toronto landmark. You know, I'm not going to be, put your hands together for lovely Lisa all the way from Sherbrooke, Quebec. I don't know. I'll be honest. I have many vices, but I wasn't a regular attendee. No.
1: Thanks a lot for this. Have a good time at the conference.
0: Thank you, sir. Cheers.
1: That is analyst and former advisor to the Prime Minister, Scott Reed, The Morning Brief.
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20: All sorts of political intrigue on the Toronto municipal scene this morning. Mike Layton, it's been confirmed, is absolutely going to appear at City Hall today and sign the paperwork and become a candidate in his old ward, which is currently held by Diane Sachs. Then there is the ongoing drumbeat. Nate Erskine-Smith is going to run in Scarborough, which will be in the riding that our friend Natalie Johnson, CTV reporter, she took leave from her work to run and was considered the front runner. But if Nate Erskine-Smith gets in, he could be the spoiler. And then there's a rumor that I came across this weekend that Kristen Wong Tam may want to run for council again, which is intriguing because she made the leap from municipal to provincial, and she's, I don't know if she's an influential MPP, but she's a frequently quoted MPP. But I wonder if this might stem from the fact that being in opposition is no fun, and there are no signs that the NDP are going to form a government at any time. So maybe being in opposition is kind of boring, and coming back to city council where you can flex your muscles and be one of 25 powerful figures is more tempting. But I did write to one of the analysts that I frequently lean into, Aleem Kanji, because he is an urban planner and somebody who reports and observes on the municipal scene frequently. I said, have you heard this? You know, Kristen Wong Tam coming back? And he said, it's the rumor that will not die. Okay, let's talk about the trade negotiations, which are ongoing. There was another 90-minute meeting yesterday between Canada and U.S. representatives. Our trade minister, Dominic LeBlanc, is still in Washington and presumably will stay there until, you know, the deadline. But Wednesday is when Donald Trump's 50% tariff is supposed to come into play. And not just on Canada, actually, it's a global tariff. And the question mark is, are we going to get a deal? If we get a deal, how much are we going to compromise? Will Donald Trump back off on the 50% tariff, maybe just vis-a-vis Canada and not the world? Will we simply say, you know, screw this noise, we're going to try it on our own? Here with his take is Barry Appleton, who is a Toronto-based international trade lawyer. It's nice to have you. Good morning.
1: Oh, thanks for having me.
20: Where do you think we are on this? Because they're being quite tight-lipped about the negotiations. They're not disclosing anything.
1: Well, look, first of all, we've had a fifth meeting and no deal. That's got to tell you something, for sure. And also, you got to think about this, that a deadline that survived is not a dispute that's going to be resolved. Okay? Read the deal and to see what's going to be there. Look at what they're talking about. It gives you an understanding of it. But what we've really got is a leverage situation imposed by Donald Trump, and he's asking for surge pricing. And we're asking, okay, reduce the price. And I don't see that as the basis for getting a deal. So all Canadians are all hot and bothered, but all the signs tell us that this is going to be bumpy at best and maybe not a good landing.
20: Okay, so a lot of people think that Trump will, as they say, taco. He'll yield on the tariffs for a while anyway. Do you think that's a possibility?
1: It's a question of price. Look, Donald Trump has set up a situation like a real estate deal. And at the end of the day, everybody will make a deal for a price. What price is Canada prepared to pay? So they apparently, because we don't know this in public, but apparently they offered up a price to Canada and Canada said no. Because the Americans think that the longer this goes on, the more Canada has to say yes, because with 75% of our economy levered to the U.S., they feel we've got nowhere to go. And in some respects, that's our problem, right? That we do that to ourselves.
20: Are you of a mind that, as the Prime Minister has said, no deal is better than a bad deal?
1: It's not quite that simple. I'm here in Waterloo. I'm teaching today at the Balsillie School of International Affairs, specifically on how you look at the history of trade negotiations to figure out what's a good deal and a bad deal. And so the question is, what's your alternative across the board? So right now we've been paying a price with these 232 tariffs, steel, aluminum, lumber, auto assembly. I mean, these are really costly. And now there's going to be a bigger deal because the Americans didn't feel they were getting us to the table and getting what they want. So the question isn't, is there a good deal? Because none of this is a good deal. The question is, what is the deal that gives Canada the best that it can get right now? That's the question.
20: Okay, so when it comes to the categories the Americans are digging their heels in over, are there any that you think we should yield on? You know, like milk, dairy, softwood lumber, automobiles, whatever else?
1: Right now, this is pay to play. So what we're doing is we're keep paying to stay at the table. And then we don't actually get the deal done at the table, and they make us pay again. And that's the problem here. The problem is you need to pay to actually have an announced deal. The Mexicans have had three rounds. Then they have a fourth round coming up in September. We haven't had one. So we keep doing this ad hoc at the last minute, sitting there with our negotiators waiting. I heard you earlier this morning. I mean, I don't know what they're doing waiting, but they're not getting called into play. And so the real question for Canadians is, what does it take to get to the big boys table? And then what's it going to cost to get some certainty? Because that's what we need. We're all waiting for certainty. And right now we don't have that, but certainty has got a price, John, and we're not paying.
20: Okay, so if you were offering advice, then what would you say should be the penalty we pay to get to the table?
1: Well, first you want to change the game, right? This is a loser's game for Canada, so you got to change it up, right? You don't want to agree to that. Second, pay for something that's announced that's going to give us a round with certainty. That's what we need, and that's not what we've got. So it's going to cost us something, right? Last year, we paid the digital services tax, the DST. That was real money. And we paid for that at the last minute. It made us look weak. And that's a problem now because they think that we're quitters rather than fighters. So maybe we have to fight. But you want to fight to a purpose, not fight for the sake of fighting. What is it that gets us to a deal? That's what a strategic aspect would be. And the ways that win with Americans have always worked in that way. Right now, I'm not sure we're doing that. And that's the part we got to fix.
20: Thanks for this. Good to talk.
1: Thanks for having me this morning.
20: It's Toronto-based international trade lawyer Barry Appleton. And he mentioned that Trump is treating this like a real estate deal, which he treats everything like. But the problem is Trump's approach to real estate has always been like, I'll pay you half. Well, that's unreasonable. Well, then that's it. I'll pay you half. And then he doesn't even send the check half the time. I always find it amusing. I mean, there's nothing amusing about an innocent citizen being stabbed at 8 o'clock in the morning on a Friday at Yonge and Bloor. But what I did find funny was when they posted, Toronto Police Service offered up a photograph of the suspect and they showed it on the news on CTV. And the guy looks like a murderer. He looks like a thug and his face is covered in tattoos. They've actually named the suspect, Anthony Christopher David McLaughlin, 36, wanted for assault causing bodily harm, assault with a weapon. The person who was stabbed was seriously injured, but is expected to survive, which reminded me of a friend of mine who's a radio show host in Montreal, and he was on Crescent Street, which is the main street for bars and pubs, and he just felt this thump on his back, and he thought, you know, And this stranger walked past him and he thought, why would that guy punch me in the back? And he went home and got into bed and then woke up and he was covered in blood because he hadn't been thumped on the back. He'd been stabbed in the back. Went to the hospital and he was fine, but it was just random and somewhat terrifying. And continuing with stuff from the disaster file, Peel Police, actually, this is great news, but a horrible situation. 9 people rescued after Peel Police said they responded to a distress call involving a capsized boat on the weekend. Just after 5 p.m. on Saturday, they got a call near Port Credit Harbor Marina in Mississauga. And Marine police were dispatched and all 9 people were clinging to the boat and they pulled them all out. So nice police work. And, you know, that's why we have first responders, right? Because dumb things going to happen. And there's also a search underway in Kawartha Lakes and Durham region. A 73-year-old pilot flew out of Oshawa Airport in a homemade plane Friday morning, but was expected to come back on Friday and has not been seen since. The last known location of the aircraft believed to be around Balsam Lake.
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11: 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Mariska Hargitay hosts the award show that could see history in the making. The Emmys, live Monday, September 14th on CTV and Crave.
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20: I was telling Jerry, actually, last week that when my niece got married to a Scotsman and the wedding was held in what an area they call the Borders, which is southern Scotland. So just at the border with the UK, neither here nor there, but it was a Scottish wedding. Anyway, we were all told we had to wear kilts. So we all went to a local rental place and got kilts. And because there's no Moor tartan, because we're not Scottish, I just chose one that I really liked. And when we got to the hotel, which honestly was like Fawlty Towers, just bigger, but the carpet was the exact same tartan. So I guess, you know, it was one of those rare occasions where the carpet matches the drapes.
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20: 7:38, we are joined by our crime specialist, former homicide detective Mark Mendelson. Good morning, Mark Mendelson.
4: Good morning, John. I love following the carpet matches the drape line. Thank you.
20: Well, we try and keep it neat. So, listen, we're talking about sureties because apparently the feds are trying to gin up the system. But the question for you this morning is, when somebody breaches their bail conditions, has their surety ever been punished?
4: Well, it's a great question. Try looking it up. Try doing some research on this. I can tell you that I would say you could count the number of times where the bail's been estreated or taken back or forfeited, probably on one hand, John, literally on one hand. It never happens. It just doesn't. In my almost 30 years of policing, I never had it happen in one of my cases ever, nor do I know of anybody, any other detective that's had it happen either. And this is where one of the problems to the system is there's no accountability. There's no responsibility on that surety because they don't actually put money up. They show that they have funds, whether it's an RRSP statement or a T4 slip. I see employment, you know, paycheck stubs go in as proof of being flush in funds. But at no time does the Crown ever have to go back and say, you know, you owe us whether $2,500, $10,000, whatever, because it's the Crown's application, it's the judge's decision, it's a lot of paperwork, and it's just, it's fair to say it's never done. And I think that this is something that has to change because we have these people out on bail, they have sureties who have up in the cloud, put up $2,500, but they're not doing their job. People are out there, they're breaching their conditions, whether it's curfews or whether it's GPS, ankle monitors, or whether it's the firearms or no contact, you know, with complainants or other people with criminal records. And it goes on for months. And then you and I have a conversation in the morning about another mass arrest that's taken place. And 9 out of 10 of them were also charged with breaching their bails because the sureties don't have that responsibility. They have no skin in the game. They know they're not going to lose their money. So by putting some of that onus on them, I think changes the game a lot, and it'll probably make it a lot harder for some of these accused to find sureties.
20: I have to think that an awful lot of us, including me, from watching American television, just presume that you actually, you know, $10,000 bail here to the court, here's my $10,000 that I could lose.
4: Right. And we're also looking for Dog the Bounty Hunter as well. We don't have that bailiff system in Canada. And that's probably very good as well, because that's a whole other mess down in the U.S. But what we have is people who are vouching to look after and to supervise accused individuals until such time as they're convicted or acquitted. And, you know, and 9 out of 10 times, they just aren't doing their job. So we talk about bail compliance. We talk about, you know, wanting the police to sort of check up on people to make sure they're abiding by their conditions. But there's nobody at the top who signed for these people, who signed for their credibility, who signed with a promise that they would supervise these individuals and ensure that they're abiding by their release conditions. And there's no follow-up on that. So if they've got money in the game, that's much more of a motivation for them to do their job that they swore in front of a court that they would do.
20: Thanks a lot for this.
4: Have a good morning, John.
20: News Talk 1010 crime specialist Mark Mendelson. Countdown clock is on to the debut of a brand new show, although, you know, sort of meet the new host, same as the old host, because he's back. He used to always be here at 9 a.m., and now, of course, he's back to do Bill Carroll, of course, I'm talking about, back to do an hour of radio. And I've always found one-hour radio shows have this tremendous velocity. And so, because, you know, you're just getting started and then you're done. So an hour of Bill Carroll in the morning, I think, is going to be more than a pattern changer or a palate cleanser. It's going to be tuned for listening. Of course, you've already been listening to this show, so just leave the dial exactly where it is. So when I saw this story recently, and we talked about it last week, I thought, this is really old. Because this has been going on for years, and I thought it had been resolved. There's a woman who keeps an RV on the street for days at a time, and she identifies it essentially as her cottage. And at one point, if memory serves, in the past, she actually sometimes ran a power cable from her home into the camper van. But the thing is, you're not allowed to leave a vehicle parked for more than a certain period of time. She's gotten around that by putting a disability pass on the dashboard, but even that still doesn't allow it to stay there for day after day after day. Local resident who blew the whistle on this the first time is Barry Taylor, who joins us now with the latest. Nice to have you back. Good morning.
1: Yeah, thanks so much for having me.
20: And it was you we were talking to like 5 years ago or something, wasn't it, about this issue?
1: So yeah, absolutely.
20: What happened? She did get take it away or park it somewhere else for a while, but now it's back.
1: Yeah, it's pretty surreal. It's been going on for years, and Jack Lackey, the Toronto Star, and yourself obviously have done an awesome job bringing attention to this. So it eventually translated into a bylaw being adjusted by the city council to, you know, make sure it was abundantly clear that RVs, particularly of this size, cannot just, you know, open up and habitate in downtown Toronto. But for whatever reason, that despite all of that, it's been back for the last few months, and the city is just sort of turning a blind eye once again.
20: And has anybody called? It's called police dispatch. I use them when people park across my parking pad. And if I call them, they actually send a patrol person along to ticket or tow. But has anybody tried calling dispatch?
1: Yeah, that's happened. And just in general, like, I mean, it's a pretty obvious violation that, you know, should just be ticketed like every other vehicle that's, you know, TPS is on this in this neighborhood every single day ticketing other vehicles, but it for some reason will not ticket this vehicle. And myself and the Toronto Star have spoken directly to members of TPS and said, you know, are you going to ticket this? And they've openly admitted they have no idea what the bylaws are or, you know, whether they should ticket it. And they're like, oh, it's a vehicle, it's paying for parking, you know, and it's an obvious violation, and they just refuse to acknowledge it.
20: We were talking about this on our show last week, and I think it was only one participant, but one of the people on one of the roundtables more or less accused you and anybody else complaining about the camper van of being busybodies and NIMBYs. What is it about, what is it about that camper van that that bothers you?
1: Yeah, well, I mean, there's a couple of things. One, it's literally the size of a bus, and I personally, you know, it parks by the driveways in my building. I personally almost struck a pedestrian on a cyclist because I couldn't see around it coming out of my driveway, and then that person fell off their bike. And at that moment, I was like, you know what, this, forget it. I've almost literally struck someone on a bike, so I'm not letting this go, A. But then B, it's for me, it's kind of like just almost like symbolic or like a microcosm of this just complete lack of accountability of public officials or, you know, public servants, that if this kind of behavior was happening in the private sector, someone would, you know, be held accountable at a minimum. They most likely would lose their job. But here it's just this gross level of incompetence with city public servants that's just not, it's just ongoing, and no one seems to be held accountable. So I think, you know, one, A, I legitimately almost struck someone on a bike, so I was like, well, I'm not letting this go. And then B, it's, you know, there's just on every level, whether it's municipal, provincial, federal, seems to be this lack of accountability with our public servants and officials, that this is my, I guess, little miniature battle to vent that, I guess.
20: Okay. Well, good luck. Thanks a lot. Good to talk.
1: Yeah, thanks for having me.
20: That is Barry Taylor, who lives on Girard Street, where this camper van is routinely parked.
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20: A fire gutting the roof in the upper floors of Zanzibar Tavern early yesterday morning. And it's one of Toronto's more storied adult entertainment clubs in a time where actually strip bars are in serious decline. I remember doing this as a story at some point last year, and I forget the figures, but it was like we'd gone from 20 establishments and we were down to, in the GTA, like 5 or 4. But firefighters were called to Yonge and Elm Streets shortly after 6 a.m. And as this firefighter explains, it could have been worse because all of these old buildings on Yonge Street and elsewhere, actually, it's part of the way we build or used to build 125 years ago in Toronto. These buildings are adjoined, but often the roof line is actually, like the attic line, is shared, which means the fire can spread.
0: Upon our arrival, crews were met with heavy flame, heavy smoke and heat at the Zanzibar Tavern. Fire was automatically escalated to a second alarm. And the incident commander made decisions that, to be very honest, saved the rest of this block.
20: The Zanzibar establishment, tavern, I mean, it was bought by a family, David Cooper, in 1959. And it's been a bar. It's had live music, go-go dancers, and then topless dancers. And eventually it just became the strip club that it is in the 1980s. But it's still family-owned. So does it have a future?
7: Well, we would certainly hope so. We've been around since 1960. My dad started the place. Bigger and better is our attitude. It looks like the top floor may be gone, but we can always hope for the best. You know, build it better than it was.
20: And if you're of a certain vintage, I mean, I don't know that too many people mourn the decline of a strip bar anymore. They're not what they used to be. I mean, business people used to make deals. People would come from out of town. You'd take them to a strip bar to make your deal. That doesn't happen anymore. But there is an aspect of Toronto's sort of seedy heritage, and a lot of establishments that have closed down in the last 5 or 6 years that had a storied history in Toronto. 6:53.
11: Totally predictable. You know what? Not everything is going perfectly right. Empathy for other people's point of view. You're not listening.
21: He's back.
11: Yep.
21: It's a Mulcaire Monday with Tom Mulcaire.
20: Well, good morning. Good morning, Thomas Mulcaire. It's nice to have you back.
22: Good morning, John Moore. Great to be with you.
20: I hope you've had a lovely summer in the Laurentians.
22: We did.
20: Yeah.
22: Yeah, it's been fantastic.
20: Okay, so let's talk trade and the feds. Yeah. You know, there may be some indications they're going to fold on the American booze business and tell the provinces to put booze back on the shelves, but you can't tell Doug Ford what to do.
22: That's true. But there was an interesting clue given last week out of the blue. Christine Frechette just started musing about the fact that, well, you know, at some point we're going to have to get American booze back on the shelves of the SAQ, which is the Quebec Liquor Control Board. So I'm sort of going, that's not the type of thing that she would have just come up with on her own. She's working very hard. She's going to be in St. John's, Newfoundland, Labrador today, John, with Mark Carney and the Premier of Newfoundland, Labrador, making a mammoth announcement about clean renewable energy on the Churchill River. So she's in the business of trying to get along as much as she can, because she's heading into a general election with Mark Carney. And I think that it's a clear indication that that signal has been given by Ottawa to the provinces. Look, you've got to be ready to drop the ban. It's going to be part of the deal if we do make a deal. So I think that it's an indication that things are moving along a little bit better than what they've hinted publicly. There's still a very thorny issue involving what we call supply management. It's what allows our farmers, our dairy farmers, to, you know, to maintain family farms here in Canada, and that's eggs, poultry, and dairy. That's going to be on the table. The Americans are gunning for it. So we'll see whether or not Carney can hold on. I think it's going to be a very difficult one if he starts giving that away.
20: Okay, but you have written a column for us here at CTV Online where you think Carney is actually outmaneuvering Trump on trade.
22: I do. Yeah, I think that one of the most important things with regard to Carney is that he hasn't taken the bait. And the bait would have included outright threats of retaliation, because there's no bonus in it for Canada right now. What he's done, you know, people are saying, well, the Americans are complaining that they have a trade deficit with Canada. Stop exporting oil to the States and we'll get rid of the trade deficit. That'll shut them up. Well, it wouldn't. And the interesting thing in my mind anyway, John, that Carney said was this. He said, look, we've got to be a reliable trading partner. That's one of the biggest and best assets that we've got. And he said he didn't see any value right now. He's still got everything on the table, but he's not overtly threatening retaliation to the Americans. So let's see what, you know, percolates in the next couple of days. But I actually do think that Carney, by not taking the bait, not falling into the trap of Donald Trump, who always wants to have these sites. What Trump has said about supply management is so totally outrageous. It's irrelevant. You know, don't listen to him. He's the one who put in place the Canada-US-Mexico trade deal that he now said has been terribly unfair to American dairy farmers. So it's all positioning. It's all malarkey, as usual, from Trump, and I wouldn't pay much attention to it.
20: One of the big political stories stemming from publication on Friday is Vashi Kapelos and another CTV reporter talking to 17 conservative MPs without identifying them, but they express strong reservations about Pierre Poilievre because they're starting to think they're going to lose their seats.
22: Yes, they are wise to be making that analysis because they know that if things remain as they are, Poilievre has no chance of beating Carney. And that's a big if because things can change, but Poilievre himself on a personal level is just not attracting Canadians. He did a really darn good job in the last election. All of a sudden, a lot of working class people, union members were voting conservative because they bought into his, you know, his narrative. But ever since Carney's been on the scene, it's been very tough for them. So yes, they're worried about losing their jobs. And they're also starting to realize that they've got another several years before they can even look at another election that they are bound to lose, you know, all things considered, if Poilievre remains their leader. So there's going to be pressure on Poilievre. This is not good. This is not good, by the way, for any leader. But when you're the leader of the opposition, you've still got a lot of desert to cross in your bare feet, and your team is starting to push you and saying, hey, you know, you can't get this done. We've got somebody else. But the interesting thing is, you know, there are names out there. There are really strong people. I mean, you could think of Lisa Raitt or John Baird or James Moore from, you know, the former days, or newer people like Mark Mulroney. There are names out there, but I don't think that any of them would be able to hold on to both sides, to the union and the worker, and to the hard-edged right-wing side of the conservatives. So right now, it's just a lot of venting, but he's got to be very careful about it.
20: On the weekend, there was one of those coordinated things where conservative MPs and operatives were publishing on Twitter, and one of the talking points was that this is the liberal media. They've just ganged up on Poilievre. It's unfair. Yeah. As if observing that Pierre Poilievre is unlikable is a political stance.
22: Oh, so well said, John. I mean, that's exactly it. You know, Poilievre has his qualities. You know, he's a very hardworking guy. He does know how to go after the government. That's one half of his job, which is holding the government to account. The other half of his job is to show that he can lead a government in waiting. Now, he tried to shuffle the deck a little bit before the summer, you know, people like Michael Chong being given much more important roles within his shadow cabinet. But it's about him. Canadians just don't see him as being their leader, their prime minister. And that's why Carney remains so high in the polls. In fact, I would dare say if I were a liberal advisor, I would be telling the liberals, don't go too hard on Poilievre because he's your best asset. You don't want to lose him. I remember when Mr. Harper called an early election in 2008 because he did not want to lose Stéphane Dion, and there was a real threat that the Liberals were about to push Dion out the door. And he got his election early, and he was against Stéphane Dion, and he beat him. Again, he won his second election that way. It was still a minority, but he beat the Liberals again. And so it's the same thing here. The Liberals, the last thing they want is to lose Pierre Poilievre as their opponent. But if this continues, that could happen.
20: Thank you, sir. Good to have you back.
22: Great. Good to be with you, John. All the best.
20: That is Thomas Mulcair with a Mulcair Monday.
1: It's huge. I mean, it's the largest corruption case Toronto police have ever dealt with.
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15: From the National Newsroom of the Canadian Press, I'm Hannah Stolz. The deadline is approaching after U.S. President Donald Trump threatened to impose 50% levies on a range of Canadian goods starting Wednesday. Dairy farmers of Canada warned last week against any concessions on dairy, arguing that a bad deal is not worth the cost. The Canadian Beekeepers Federation said Monday the tariff would be devastating and would likely cause prices to crash and force farms into bankruptcy. Prime Minister Mark Carney says he expects to speak with U.S. President Donald Trump before the Wednesday deadline. Demolition is underway at Tumbler Ridge in northern BC, the site of a deadly mass shooting this year. The provincial and federal governments earlier pledged funding to remove the building and replace it with a new school elsewhere. 8 victims died in the February 10th mass shooting by 18-year-old Jessie Van Rootselaar, including her mother and brother, who were killed in the nearby family home. Police say she then killed herself as officers closed in. CEO of TKMS, Oliver Bouchard, says vying for the Canadian Navy submarine contract was the toughest experience of his life. Bouchard says Ottawa's 8-month naval procurement put him and the company through a wild ride to win what would be its largest contract ever. He says normally that process would last at least 2 or 3 years. Canada and TKMS are entering into negotiations, which could take somewhere from 6 to 18 months to fully complete. Health Canada has approved elinzanetant to treat moderate to severe hot flashes and night sweats in breast cancer patients. Dr. Christine Bresden-Maisley is an oncologist at Toronto Cine Health. She says the drug has been proven effective.
16: We saw from all the data that's been presented that it significantly improves those hot flashes for women, but because of that, they actually sleep better.
15: Oncologists treat the cancer by blocking the body's production of estrogen, often triggering symptoms such as hot flashes and night sweats. The drug is a non-hormonal medication that reduces those symptoms by directly targeting neurons that can become hyperactive with a lack of estrogen. Colombian superstar Shakira made a surprise visit to earthquake-damaged Colombian schools. She committed to help rebuild at least 10 schools in a remote and hard-hit region of her home country. The singer also announced pledges of $500,000 each from Global Citizen and Live Nation towards the cause. The 7.4 magnitude quake on August 10th struck a vast swath of western Colombia, killing at least 287 people and destroying more than 26,000 dwellings. The death of actress Hayden Panettiere has left her fans in mourning. Many remembered her as an inspiration, noting she was able to portray characters that really touched people. For Mondo Allen, a longtime fan of the 36-year-old two-time Golden Globe nominee, her work will not be forgotten.
0: It really resonated with me, and I think, you know, I would definitely love to say that she really did have a huge impact on me, on my family.
15: Police have said foul play does not appear to have been a factor. This is the Canadian Press.
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11: I don't know about that.
1: Hey, everyone. Welcome to a Monday. I'm Jim Richards. What an exciting day to be a Jim Richards and to... Oh, I have to make an apology a little bit later on. By the way, of all the apologies that I've made, and I think I've had to make two in about 30 years who had at News Talk 1010, this is the only one that I've been... I don't think I've been... Well... Sometimes you are, and not with this management, with previous management, they're like, you know what? Can you take one for the team and apologize here? It's just that the lawsuit we'd probably win, but it's a huge pain in the you-know-what. If you don't mind, could you apologize? This person is clearly, I'm thinking about one person right now. I was going to say that I got into trouble with this person, but the person is unmanageable as a complaint. I think the favorite complaint that I ever got, now that I'm thinking of my complaints, is a lady who is trying to convince me that she knows all of the Italians and she's not going to listen anymore because of all of the Italians. I think that lady complained through three different bosses. And I got called in the boss's office and he goes, God, could you update me on who this lady is and why she's angry? And I'd be like, should I say it? There was one day when we worked at St. Clair, I didn't have a promo for the next day. So I said, we're going to have Angelina Jolie and Brad Pitt on the show. And if not, the show is going to be free. The shows are always free. It wasn't hilarious. I thought it was a little amusing. They came down to the radio station waiting for Brad Pitt and Angelina Jolie to come in or out. And they were very angry at me. And I think I made 5 million apologies. She was just angry, as many people might be, at the fact that I existed. But I do want to apologize now for something that I did last week, which I don't think was cool. Brad Pitt stopped drinking. He was sober for 7 years, and he was going to start drinking again. And so I know there are tons of different organizations and or groups that believe that once you have identified your drinking problem, you can, through all sorts of whatever the processes might be, double down, know who you are, know what makes you drink, recognize your triggers on going from 1 to 15 drinks, and think that you can self-regulate. I had a guest on who I will not mention. It's not that what they had to say isn't something that is believed by lots of people. But in the way they presented it, they were this foundation that might as well be somebody who starts a foundation in your basement. If you were calling yourself a foundation, which gives the legitimacy of that your opinion might have been have some checks and balances on it, like it was peer reviewed or something. Theirs was not peer reviewed. It was simply their belief, and it's a belief that a lot of people have, and maybe there is some research that needs to be recognized, but I didn't do the diligence to, like, all I would do, if I had to do that segment over again, I would just say to people,
3: okay, we're having this organization on. This is what they believe. It's pretty dangerous just to take their word for it. I would like you to consider the opinion that they have, but they're not coming to town with any kind of credible medical information behind them. It's just a belief that they and a lot of people have when it comes to alcoholism, that when you have deemed yourself an alcoholic, or society calls you an alcoholic, that there is just one cookie cutter way to go about it. And a lot of people think there are vast different ways to go about it. I don't judge anybody's path. Mine was a self audit and quitting one weekend, didn't know it would be another weekend, and just blindly leaned into that. Hey, that was okay. That was easy. That was fun. I'm enjoying my life. My anxiety's gone. I'll do it for another month. And it's turned into 3 years. My three-year anniversary was yesterday. But what I neglected to do is push back and give some people some warning and say, hey, what you're about to hear hasn't necessarily been recognized by any medical community or any kind of experts. It's just what they believe, and they've called themselves a foundation. They claim to have all sorts of information, but I didn't do any due diligence. They're just a group of people. Have I overdone this apology? Again, apology that I'm not, I just feel that I need to make. Because who knows, maybe there's somebody listening going, well, Brad Pitt can do it, I can do it. These people from this foundation have just, you know, in their basement. What are you doing, Ben? All right, I've overdone it. An apology that didn't, nobody asked me to make other than somebody wrote me a letter. And I was like, eh, guy brings up a good point. Just because you have a website doesn't necessarily.

0: looking at what they were going to do. Marianne Mead Ward is the head of the group of major cities, municipalities in the province of Ontario. She's the lead mayor of all of these cities. And it was believed that they were going to ask the province to enforce mandatory treatment for anybody who might be on the streets. What they did do, and you heard this earlier today with Deb Hutton's interview, they have in the press release say demand urgent action from the province. They want the federal government to solve the homeless crisis. We are willing to do our part, but we're at a breaking point. Would we all agree with that? We're at a breaking point. Would you like something to be done? Are you at the point of, hey, it's compassionate to allow someone to have their charter rights and determine their own, whatever they want to do with their life? But I think there's an intersection at, hey, can we have our parks back? People with an addiction problem and or mental health problem, we would like our parks back. We would like our subways not to be, our subways, our streetcars and buses, not to be roving homeless shelters where people are camped out with their pants half down doing crack or whatever they're doing on transit. We would like our city back. I do not think that that is something that is that big of an ask to have a different way to go about doing it if we can't figure something out. So candidate for mayor Brad Bradford earlier today.
1: I'm talking about the most serious cases where addiction becomes so severe that an individual lacks the capacity and the wherewithal to seek the life-saving treatment that they desperately require. It's not a compassionate response from the city to abandon them without the resources and the pathway necessary to get
0: treatment. So the compassionate response right now is, okay, let's keep these people alive. And I think that's a good one. That would be safe injection. I am of the belief that safe injection works, but it doesn't work if it can't work within the community. I only bring this thing up because, I don't know, a lot of candidates, I think there's a thing on all levels of government is you say the right thing. You don't worry about it being doable. You're translating not facts, but an emotion to a city that gets that feeling. And so when you find out, when we talk to Gavin Tai, who is a constitutional lawyer, that it's probably not doable.
2: The legal reality is that Canada's constitutional framework treats forced confinement and forced medical treatment as among the most serious deprivations of personal liberty that the state can impose. So it's going to be extraordinarily difficult to put this into action or into reality and make it charter compliant.
0: So that would be the point. And again, I don't know if people are, I think sometimes a lot of elected officials are running on like a feel-good, an emotion, a feeling that everyone has when the reality is it's not doable, despite the fact that everybody might think that it is a good idea if we've tried all of these other things that clearly are not working.
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14: People get mad at me for my gross topics about washrooms, but did you hear Deb earlier today? Unbelievable. Deb was upset that somebody on the side of the road on the QEW just pulled over to take a leak. When there are tons of off-ramps, probably Tim Hortons, all sorts of different things, that you just got to go, you got to go. And was it 100% of people who are men say they've done it before, pulled over on the side of the road, Ben? Like 100%?
15: 100%.
14: Okay.
15: All of them.
14: I mean, QEW, not so much. I would definitely, I've done it driving up to Muskoka where I would pull off to a side road and then find a place that seemed to not have anybody around, go and then get back on the road. But I wouldn't on the side of the road on the 400 series of highways with the QEW. Does that mean I'm too precious? Probably. Okay. I'm just wondering. I'm Switzerland right now, okay? I'm Switzerland. And I hear Bikes on Bloor telling me that those bike lanes don't work. By the way, I think there are a lot of bike lanes in the city of Toronto that don't work. But my question kind of is this a example of how someone and a group of people are so well organized? These are people who did their own research, citizen science, that's what I say, and told us with their numbers whether or not they are reliable or not. And I'm not saying the numbers aren't reliable. I'm just saying, do they tell the whole story? So I wonder if it's just because these are the people who, rightfully or wrongfully so, give me a chance before you try to read anything into what I'm saying. Is just being organized paying off? And usually you think of people who might be pro-bike as the people who were organized. Or when you hear from Cycling Toronto, they've got different information. And I'm like, okay, which set of stats am I supposed to believe? Some of them for a while were telling two different stories. So when we're doing this kind of stuff, and we got Brad Bradford pulling them off, we've got Doug Ford pulling them off, and I'm just wondering, like, how at the end of the day is somebody supposed to discern? I know if you're anti-bike lane, you're like, yeah, finally the right answer, because that guy's got the right stats. Versus your bike lane, people are cherry-picking who they're supposed to get their information from and assembling their opinion based on the stats that they like. But what is the truth? Oh, are you telling me that you only turn into the truth right here on News Talk 1010 for Jim Richards? Maddie Simiatiki is the director of infrastructure at the Institute, the Infrastructure Institute at the University of Toronto, which I guess is a fine institution. Maddie joins us right now. Maddie, thank you very much for your time.
16: Hey, Jim, thanks for having me.
14: Good to talk to you. I don't know if this is interesting to you, but again, and I don't mean it in a bad way, the people who were against bike lanes on Bloor, super, super organized and made a lot of noise. So politicians had to respond. And I guess that area of town believes the same thing as well. But when you are sitting back and looking at numbers, what are you looking at?
16: You know, Jim, you caught the one person who's actually kind of passionate about this. I actually teach research methods. I used to for many years at the University of Toronto. So how we actually collect the data, to me, this is where you connect the methods with the outcome. Because what we've now had, in my view, the city, you know, the last data I was able to find on the Bloor West bike lanes is from 2024. There's a report that people can find online and you can look, and they did a collection of data. Since then, there's no up-to-date data that you can publicly find that's easily available to people. And so in the breach, what's happened is everyone is doing their own citizen science, some of it with good methods, some of it kind of shaky, and then cherry-picking the results to prove the point that they want to bring forward. And from a research methods perspective, that's exactly what you don't want. What we could really use here is the city being the arbitrator, coming in, collecting proper data. There's a Canadian company called MyoVision that does this type of work. You do it with cameras, and it's all scientific. And then we're able to have at least the same baseline, which we can then make decisions from. But what's happening right now is everyone is just doing their own work, showing their own information, and then using it to mobilize the point that they wanted to prove in the first place.
14: Well, we should be leery as well. I'm not sure if you're saying this, but it sounds like you're talking about an independent auditor to kind of take a look at the numbers and what they actually mean. Because the city of Toronto, even though they're like, well, we've deferred it to staff, the city of Toronto's numbers could be torqued too, could they not?
16: Sure. And I think that's the key. And we often have advisory committees that have multiple perspectives on them that oversee how the data was done. And what we do in academia is we publish our results. They have to go through peer review, so they're getting input. And we have to report on the methodology. And that's key, too. And there's transparency in the methodology. And then people can criticize, and they always will. Sometimes, you know, maybe the counters weren't put in the right place, or it was on a day where there was a snowstorm. Yep. Or something of that nature. But at least it's transparent, and then everyone knows going in. But what's happened happening now is there's just a blizzard of information, and some of it is coming from all sorts of different sources that we can't really check and verify.
14: The information blizzard, I love it. And the blizzard of information, we get snowed in. So what is wrong with what you just referred to as citizen science on just doing what Bikes on Bloor or No Bikes on Bloor did, which is taking a look at during the day, how many bikes are using that stretch of road? That doesn't sound like a bad way to do it to me.
16: Yeah, you know, and it's not just them. There's a countervailing perspective from the bike lane, from the bike community, who's also doing this type of work a bit further east on Bloor. I think it's good. I think it's great that people are getting engaged and involved in their neighborhoods and using data and information. But when it's hard to track what has been done and there's varying methodologies, it's also hard to compare across the data to understand what has actually been done and to verify how well it's been done. And so I think that's the key. And being able to have this information in the public domain from a single source, a trusted, respected source, really then helps create a baseline that we can all debate from. And there's clearly different perspectives on this issue. It's so heated, but we need a common set of information to use to then go forward and debate those points.
14: I think that's true. Often, I think listeners would agree if you've done this sort of thing where you've done, I hate even using the term do your own research because it just sounds so stupid, but that you have maybe had a default setting of what you might think about bike lanes or whatever in your neighborhood. And then when you take a look at some of the numbers, you're like, oh, I was wrong. And this is one of those where I'm just like, okay, both of these guys are coming to the table angry and quoting these numbers. But when I look at the city's numbers, it's hard for them to kind of like look. It just doesn't make sense that these bike lanes are there, and it does look like it probably would be best to remove them from there.
16: Yeah, you know, we actually have a great example of this from Portland and Wellington streets just in the last couple of weeks. You may have been reporting on this one where, you know, they changed Portland and Wellington. They inserted bike lanes there, took away lanes of traffic. And they did it before the city went out and collected data and did a before and after study. And the report, again, is online. Everyone can see it. And they really, in detail, showed what has happened, how there's been changes in vehicle travel, motor vehicle travel, how there's been changes in bikes and pedestrians. And they also, in the report, I think this is really key. The city also acknowledged where things weren't working. Like there was a backup of traffic. So they didn't deny that it was happening. They acknowledged it. They tried to explain why. And they pointed to some of the solutions they were going to implement. And I think that's key. There's this transparency mechanism there that they show their work, they show the data, and then they also acknowledge when things aren't working. And I think sometimes we get caught up that everything has to be either entirely great or entirely terrible. And most things have a trade-off. And we have to acknowledge that. And we don't always do that very well.
14: My words, not yours, so don't write Maddie. It just seems like the city came to the table with some numbers where they were trying to legitimize the Bloor bike lanes that didn't necessarily add up. Do you think, am I putting you on the spot by asking you if you think it's fair that, yes, that's an example where maybe they need to be taken out?
16: I think we need more research. I think we need the real evidence because you're seeing such a wide range. I mean, some people are saying there's nobody using it, in which case I'm not a big fan of performative bike lanes. I'm a cyclist, I'm a motorist, I'm a pedestrian, I'm a transit user. I want these things in place where they work. But if no one's using them and they're gumming up traffic, I don't think that's a great strategy.
14: That's a great phrase you just used, performative bike lanes. Do you think without naming them, we have a lot of them?
16: I think we have some. Yeah. I think at the periphery of our networks where they are not being well used, where they haven't been put in very well, where they could be redesigned, and even the city now is acknowledging that they could try to redesign some of these bike lanes. So before we go to the full takeout plan, let's look at how they could be redesigned. But if no one is using some of these bike lanes, you know, there are some at the periphery of Eglinton, for example, that were put in alongside the Eglinton Crosstown that no cyclist would ride for willingly or happily on those. They start, they stop. You know, that's a totally performative intervention that I think we could do much better than.
14: And it seems like it's a way to waste money if you're putting them in, not knowing whether or not they're going to work or not. Maddie, thank you very much for your time.
16: Thanks, Jim.
14: Director of the Infrastructure Institute at the University of Toronto.
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14: Hey, all right. Last week on Friday, in fact, this is just me telling you I could have been doing something else right now if it wasn't for cloudiness around this issue. That's not the way to sell our next guest, who I'm happy is joining us. But the conversation right now about what bail, Ontario to require cash deposits for bail as of today. The Canadian Civil Liberties have launched a charter challenge. The Criminal Lawyers Association of Canada, the Civil Liberties Association, are challenging the constitutionality of it. And I don't know what happens there. Is this a notwithstanding clause thing that Doug Ford would want to do? On the face of it, it sounds like, hey, we're getting tough on the criminals. They're going to have to pay up front if they're charged with something. Again, there's no conviction or verdict of guilt here. I don't know that anybody has illustrated to me why this is supposed to make people safer. All of the times that the bail system has gone sideways, where somebody has gotten out and they're involved in a shooting and they were on bail, does this mean that somebody who would have paid up front and instead of going after the surety afterwards, that would have, and is there any proof in any jurisdiction? I mean, are we looking to the United States where they have worse crime than we do, and we've discerned that they're the model? They incarcerate more people and crime rates are higher. Explain to me how that's working. So we're joined right now by Joseph Neuberger, who is a criminal defense lawyer. And Joseph, thank you very much for your time.
0: Oh, it's my pleasure. Thank you for having me on.
14: Could you tell me if there's any information that receiving the bail up front and a cash deposit is going to make somebody who is on bail abide by their bail conditions?
0: None whatsoever. And this is the first time I've been invited on to have a discussion about bail reform, and completely agree 100% with your opening. You're absolutely right on all points.
14: What does I don't know, we would have to ask, I guess, the government, what does the window dressing on this, was it supposed to do? Is it supposed to let people know that we're not joking around, we want the money up front? I mean, you just go after them afterwards. I'm not sure what the difference is, that if I'm the surety and I'm like, hey, my son, who's a bad guy, I'm out this money and you better be on the straight and narrow, versus, hey, they're going to come after me for this money, so you better be on the straight and narrow. I don't understand the difference.
0: Yeah, so you're absolutely right. So there is no statistical data to support that this will work. I think the idea is that the government was hoping that by a determination of a quantum, let's say $1,000, $2,000, $5,000, that the parties would not be able to raise would prevent this person from being released. I'm not sure what it is, but you have to take into consideration that a justice of the peace or a judge, if they happen to be dealing with a bail hearing, will then consider the financial means of the potential surety. If these people are releasable, if they determine, yes, we can craft a release order that we think will address all of the factors, including risk to the community, they're not going to set an amount that will keep them in custody. So this is just simply window dressing and politics. It's not going to assist one bit in trying to curb those types of cases where somebody has been out on release, has been not obeying their terms, and may have warrants out for them. That won't assist.
14: So if I am the judge and I deem that this person shouldn't be released, I would just not release him, versus, I don't know, maybe there's a situation where, like, oh, it's iffy and I'm just going to set the bail so high so they wouldn't qualify. And I mean, I don't know, maybe that happens.
0: No, you're right. And it happens a lot. There are many, many, many times and every day where in a bail hearing, a justice of the peace will determine that the risk is too high, there's no meaningful release, or the Crown's case is so strong that the person is going to be detained. And that can happen even with somebody who has no criminal record. So it does go on. And you raised one other point, which was very good, that criminal powers under the criminal code is a federal jurisdiction. It's not provincial. So if this is found to be outside the province's jurisdiction, It's not necessarily, in my opinion, a constitutional issue. It's a powers jurisdictional issue, and therefore I don't think he could use the withstanding clause. But if he did use the notwithstanding clause, that would be a real problem for us. But I agree with you on all these points. Can I just say one other thing? I think what's missed from this is there's a couple of things in his bail reform package which does make sense, which is about funding for police services to monitor bail, to track people who have breached, and to go after warrants. That has been chronically underfunded.
14: Yeah. And quite frankly, and I hate to bring this up, there was a terrible issue where somebody was out on bail. They ended up shooting an OPP officer. But he was out on bail, but he also wasn't living up to his conditions and should have been pulled back. And it seems like that situation, by the funding that you just mentioned, would have remedied that rather than, hey, bail doesn't work. What percentage of maybe I don't even want to go down that road of percentage of we hear. Now, let me do this. We'll edit this out.
0: let's talk it out.
14: When I'm walking around with a gun and I'm arrested, what is the amount of bail, whether it's the system now or whether or not it's paid up front? It's an amount of money that would be, is it nothing? Is it $5,000? How much money would that be?
0: So let's say somebody has no criminal record and they're found to be in possession of a loaded firearm. They may not get bail at all. If they are determined to be releasable, it will only be with the strictest of release conditions. So they're going to have basically a house arrest, probably an ankle monitor, and then the surety is going to be posting something in a neighborhood of $10,000, $15,000, $20,000 by way of signature. But that's, like you said, that's not the crux of deterrence. That's not what's going to achieve it. It's the monitoring around the release plan. And that's where you have to have bail checks by police and a dedicated unit to following up on that. And frankly, the ankle monitor program is excellent. If it is supervised properly, and it is by that agency, and the police are alerted, they can intervene.
14: So we have in this province, correct me if I'm wrong, something around 80% of the incarcerated people are the system views them as innocent. They have not had their day in court yet. I don't know how, if we're going to be putting more people in jail because they don't have enough money. Like the fact that somebody doesn't have the money should not be the factor. There should be, you can get me on, hey, they're a danger. That's the reason that they should be in jail held till their court date, not because they can't come up with enough money. The black and whiteness of that shouldn't be on how much money. It should be whether or not they're a danger to society.
0: Absolutely correct. And that's the analysis. So there's three grounds. Typically, you look at whether this person's going to show up to court, whether they're going to be a risk at reoffending, and then how strong is the Crown's case. And on many instances, individuals who come before the court on bail, who have very serious outstanding charges, and let's say this is a breach, that's what's going to happen. They're going to do that calculus and determine the person is not releasable. And that's why we have a 75 to 80% detention rate where people are just facing trial. So that's an extremely high detention rate.
14: So I'm a judge and I'm like, oh, it's iffy on whether or not he's a danger. So I'll just put his bail really high that he won't come up with. That's not something that's a solution.
0: No, it's not. And we don't do that in Canada because they have a constitutional right to reasonable bail. It's exactly for the reasons you said. It's not whether people can afford it or not. We don't want a two-tiered system where the people who don't have money can't get out, but people who do have money can get out, because that will just marginalize those that have mental health issues and are chronically, you know, in that segment of society where they're struggling. They're not really the offenders you're talking about involved in organized crime. That's not those type of individuals that come before the court. So I agree. That's not what's going to do it. We have to make sure that, you know, these cases are handled in a very judicious manner by the justice of the peace. And in my opinion, they are. And then when they do get a release, it's carefully monitored.
14: All right.
0: That's the issue. And then the funding of the specialized units to monitor bail.
14: Mr. Neuberger, thank you very much for your time.
0: Great discussion. Thank you very much for having me on.
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6: Now, I was hearing somebody say that this 19th of August is the trade deadline, which is, I think, tariff deadline is more appropriate, or we have to get James Duthie in here. Here is the latest, as you heard in the news there. Dominic LeBlanc met with James Greer and the U.S. Commerce Secretary Howard Lutnick earlier today for what was their longest meeting so far, clocking in at about 45 minutes. Certainly sounds like it wasn't that long to me, but categorized as their longest meeting. A source with direct knowledge of the negotiation said that it's expected to be their final meeting. After this, the source said discussions are expected between Carney and Trump. So maybe there will be some more meetings between LeBlanc and Greer, but again, the way this reads from CTV, a source with direct knowledge of the negotiations said that is expected to be their final meeting. And after this, the source said the discussions go to Carney and Trump for next steps. Mark Carney made this huge announcement earlier today with Newfoundland, Quebec, and Canada, where he says in the future there will be enough power to light, heat, and cool homes in Toronto, Montreal, and Vancouver.
14: Short answer is yes. Secondly,
6: so he's asked here whether or not he'll talk to Trump.
14: Short answer is yes. Secondly, I'm sure the first thing we'll talk about is this historic investment, and I say that in all seriousness. The scale of what this is in terms of the 14,000 megawatts of clean power, the 23,000 plus jobs in the construction phase alone of the power, but also in opening up the Fosse de Labrador, the Labrador Trough.
6: So, again, that might be hard to believe when he says
14: the most important thing happening this week in Canada is today's announcement.
6: Is today's announcement about Quebec and Newfoundland in Canada involving in getting more energy, basically, out of James Bay and $50 billion in investments. So what would a good trade deal look like, he was asked today?
16: So what does a good deal for Canada look like with the United States?
14: Frankly, we'll have opportunities over the next 48 hours to discuss in more detail as the negotiations go forward, and I think that's the best forum. The most important thing happening this week in Canada is today's announcement.
6: I find that hard to believe.
14: The most important thing happening this week in Canada is today's announcement.
6: Moshe Lander joins us right now. He's an economist and a professor, lecturer at Concordia University. Moshe, thank you very much for your time.
19: Hello.
6: Okay, so that announcement, I guess a big deal, but not most important this week.
19: Yeah, I mean, it's obviously going to be the trade deal and the 50% tariffs that might be coming in by the middle of the week. The medium to long term implications for the energy deal are huge for Canada and probably for the American Northeast as well. But I don't know that that's really the type of thing that is going to be that conversation between Carney and Trump tomorrow.
6: So let's talk a little bit about what Mark Carney might do. I guess it has been alluded that they will fight back, but I'm not sure what that means. It might mean that there is going to be some sectoral relief for the industries that are going to be hit the hardest.
19: Yeah, and that's really what you have to negotiate right now. You're not going to get a free trade deal out of this conversation. So it's merely a matter of trying to get the relief from the tariffs that currently exist, and for sure try and get at least an extension, if not an outright cancellation, on the 50% tariffs that are going to cover a wider range of goods that could come in on Wednesday morning. So I think that there's probably a deal to be had here, if nothing else, 30 days of more negotiation and see if they can find some common ground. Trump will win in that case then, because he still keeps Canada on edge and worried about whether those tariffs are coming in unless they give him what he wants. And Canada wins at least in that the 50% tariffs don't come in this week, and it gives 30 more days to try and figure out what exactly can they give Trump without selling off, the Canadian industry and jobs in the process.
6: Where is the whisper from inside the House? I get it. There's a standoff here, but isn't there more of a standoff? I shouldn't say more of a standoff, but a super concern with the states that are suing Trump over these tariffs when it comes to the 31 states that we are the largest trading partner with. This, I would think he would be trying to look for an exit ramp before the midterms.
19: Yeah, and he has to produce a victory. He has to come back and say that somehow he's brought prices under control. And inflation is higher now than it was when he came to power. That is entirely of his own doing. The tariffs, the closure of the Strait of Hormuz, the continued inability to find a deal with the Iranian regime is making it impossible for the U.S. central bank to cut interest rates. Because inflation remains high. So if the Democrats just run on a platform of you promised lower prices beyond the fact that that was never achievable, but what I think he meant was lower inflation, you haven't delivered. He's not going to gain anything by putting tariffs on Canada. That's going to spill over into the American consumer as it has over the last 18 months since Liberation Day. So he needs a way to find a deal here, too, even though publicly he says he couldn't care less.
6: Every prime minister in the history of this country has fallen, is viewed as being responsible, even in when it is world economic factors that are creating inflation. I get it that some people listening right now think that this is on Carney. I'm not saying that it's not, because you happen to be the leader, and whether it is something that is an economic decision that you made, and that's the reason that we have inflation, or it's just our country responding to the economic pressures of the world, it's still on Carney. Either way, what do you make of the inflation numbers earlier today?
19: Yeah, it's a good point that you raise. And so I don't have any problems whatsoever with the inflation numbers. The Bank of Canada likes to keep inflation between 1% and 3%. It's 3%. It's within their target range, even though it's right at the uncomfortable edge of it. But even there, a lot of that is beyond Canada's control. And if you really wanted to keep inflation like comfy at 2%, then, hey, the Bank of Canada can increase interest rates. But the Bank of Canada is not worried about this number either, Jim, because they're seeing it as a side effect of the closure of the Strait of Hormuz. When we got that partial opening in June, oil prices came down, gas prices came down, inflation came down. So as long as this doesn't spill over into something that's more entrenched in the Canadian economy, the Bank of Canada is not worried. I don't think the PM should be worried, and I don't think we should be giving him grief. I saw the leader of the opposition taking swings at him today. Inflation's not the problem in this country. It's productivity, and nobody is focused on that, PM, leader of the opposition, or any of the other parties.
6: What should they be focused on that front?
19: Well, Canada's productivity problem is 35 years in the making, and so that's both left and right governments that have allowed Canadian industry to turn into an oligopoly or monopoly where there's just no competition. And so as industry loses competition, it gives that pricing power to firms, and it makes it harder for the Bank of Canada to keep interest rates lower than they otherwise would, and it makes it hard for us to be able to go ask the boss for a raise, because the boss says, if you don't like what we're offering, see if somebody else will offer it, knowing full well there's not a lot of competition for our services out there. What the Canadian government needs to do, left or right, is basically go break up a lot of these industries, and you and I could spend the next segment, if you want, making an alphabet out of it, airplanes, banks, cell phone service providers, and so forth, and turn them into genuine competition. That will solve our cost of living issues. The focus on inflation is not really where the problem
6: is. You don't think that the Bank of Canada in the next announcement in September will raise the rate?
19: No way. I don't think that there's enough there for them to raise the rate. Just one number is a data point. It's not a trend. And even if there's a little bit of a trend here that you might be seeing, it's totally because of the Strait of Hormuz, which was supposed to be a two-week endeavor, now into its fifth month. Once that is resolved one way or the other, oil prices come down, and all of the consequences of that will quickly dissipate in the following month's inflation numbers.
6: Thank you very much for your time, Moshe.
19: Thank you for having me on the program.
6: Moshe Lander, who is a professor and lecturer in economics at the University of Concordia in Montreal.
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5: From the National Newsroom of the Canadian Press, I'm David Augustine. Canada's premiers appear split on how to respond to the latest tariff threats made by U.S. President Donald Trump. A new round of 50% levies on many Canadian goods is set to take effect on Wednesday. The Trump administration says they're in response to provincial bans on American alcohol, Canada's supply-managed dairy system, and quotas on some U.S. vehicles. Several premiers say they're not interested in putting American booze back on the shelves, though Ontario's Doug Ford says he'd be willing to make concessions in exchange for a fair deal. The federal government has moved to formally repeal the electric vehicle sales mandate introduced under former Prime Minister Justin Trudeau.
7: But the more stringent emission standards Prime Minister Mark Carney promised to replace it with is not close to being finalized. The government said it's only set to begin consultations on the new tailpipe standards in the fall, with draft regulations expected in early 2027. Ottawa forecasted the change would drive the adoption rate of EVs to 75% of new sales by 2035 and 90% by 2040. But environment groups say repealing the EV sales mandate without having the new tailpipe standards in place could jeopardize EV adoption in Canada. Diana Mussina, The Canadian Press.
5: Two legal groups are calling a new cash bail system in Ontario unconstitutional. The new rules require people accused of a crime and granted bail to provide a cash security deposit upon release, rather than forfeiting the money if the accused breaches their release conditions. The Canadian Civil Liberties Association and the Criminal Lawyers Association filed a court challenge against the law on Monday. They argue people accused of a crime who can't afford to pay a security deposit are more likely to be left in jail, even though they are to be presumed innocent in the eyes of the law. Tree climbing guide Tom Zdorsky is working on giving people a new perspective on BC's forests, one trip up at a time. Zdorsky has permission to conduct tree climbing tours at the University of BC's Botanical Garden and takes people up to the top of a 150-year-old grand fir tree, either with a lift or supported manual climbing. He says being 50 meters off the ground leaves an impression.
8: So I think the more people that we get into the canopy, the more people that will be participating in the management of our urban forest. I really do think that everyone should get into a tree, and I think that if that were the case, we'd have a lot more resources and investment in our urban forest canopy.
5: Deanne Bernard, the director of the Botanical Garden, says there are some old growth trees left in the garden, although the area was heavily logged about 150 years ago. And hand-painted beaver statues representing different countries in the FIFA World Cup in Toronto are now up for auction. The auction began on Friday, and online bidding on 50 beaver installations has already received more than $30,000 in bids. It is set to close on August 24th. This is the Canadian Press.
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9: Good morning. Hope you had a great weekend. I had a good weekend, a lot of which was sitting around just doing stuff around the house, which, you know, can qualify as a great weekend. Doesn't have to be all that busy. Just has to be a weekend you were happy with once it's all over. All right. So you might recall last August, the provincial government's attempt to remove bike lanes on Bloor University and Yonge Streets was ruled unconstitutional by Superior Court Justice Paul Shabazz. Premier Doug Ford back then railed against the judge, decrying his decision to protect Toronto bike lanes as, quote, the worst case of trampling on people's rights I've ever seen in the courts, ever. So he's upset. And essentially last week, the appeals court agreed with Ford. They were nicer about it, but not by much. And maybe you didn't have a chance to read the appeals court decision. I did. And I'm going to go through some of it here because it's very important, I believe, well beyond the concept of bike lanes. It has to do with judicial activism, which it really appears is what Superior Court Justice Paul Shabazz was involved in. I'm going to read from the actual appeals decision, make some comments as I go along, but they wrote, the Ontario legislature exercised its lawmaking authority over highway traffic in the province to require the removal of bicycle lanes from three downtown Toronto streets. This is the sort of decision legislatures make routinely without attracting any concerns about the constitutionality of their actions. And they say the application judge, that's what they call Judge Shabazz, the first judge, saw things differently. He concluded that the removal of the bicycle lanes constituted a serious violation of the most basic and fundamental rights in the Canadian Charter of Rights and Freedoms. It deprived bicyclists not only of security of the person, but also of the right to life itself, and did so in a manner that violates the principles of fundamental justice. He found in particular that the purpose of removing the bicycle lanes, reducing traffic congestion, was not supported by the government's internal advice or expert evidence tendered in the application and would not be achieved by the legislation. The application judge went on to conclude that this was a violation of the charter. Now, a lot of people, especially the bicycle activists and enthusiasts, made a big deal out of that, that Doug Ford had lost to the court and its wise decision. The appeals court does not share that opinion in any way. It's quite a rebuke of Justice Paul Chabas. They write, the application of those principles divorced from a broader understanding of the Constitution of which they are a part has led to a surprising outcome. The conclusion that routine legislation regulating road usage is unconstitutional. So is the appeals court here saying that Justice Chabas doesn't understand the Constitution? I think kind of they are. The application judge, they write, erred in law, but his decision is wrong in a more profound sense. For it subverts a fundamental principle of our democratic constitutional order. A legislature cannot bind its successors. Legislatures in the Westminster tradition are free to undo legislation by amending or repealing it as they see fit. They say this is the nature of democratic lawmaking. Of course, all laws are subject to the charter, but this does not preclude the amendment or repeal of legislation. The legislature was under no constitutional obligation to have passed in the first place. The charter does not require the legislature to establish bicycle lanes. Thus, they're free to establish them or remove them as they see fit. And they write in their decision, this is why I say it's a real rebuke of Justice Paul Chabas. These judgments are no business of the courts. The government is not constitutionally obligated to make policy decisions that accord with policy advice it receives from its advisors, nor is the legislature obligated to legislate in accordance with that advice, let alone the advice of academic experts. I would say that you would hope, one would hope, that our elected officials do seek professional and expert advice and that they take that into consideration. But the appeals court is saying they don't have to. They got elected to do a job and they can do it. And if we don't like the job they did, we can unelect them. That's the system. The court writes, the bottom line is this. There's no constitutional obligation to regulate the use of roads in any particular manner. No constitutional obligation to build bicycle lanes or to retain any that have been built. The legislature is free to legislate to remove a bicycle lane from a road. Indeed, it may remove a road entirely without implicating the charter. They could actually take Bloor Street out if that's what they wanted to do. Not sure that would be popular. But they can. That's what the court was saying, and it's none of the judge's business. The application judge found that removal of the bicycle lanes would make roads less safe for cyclists and for other users of the road, resulting in an increased likelihood of collisions, injuries, and death. The application judge rejected the argument that the risk to life and security of the person was caused by the cyclist's choices. Well, that sounds more like some of the bicycle activists that get too much time on this radio station, in my view, than it does a sober judge. Because again, the appeals court said, courts play no role in the policy development process, no role in the choices made by the government in proposing legislation, and no role in the legislature's decision to pass a law. The role of the courts is to adjudicate disputes arising under the law once it's enacted. And they write, it is illegitimate. They actually highlight the word. It is illegitimate for courts to involve themselves in matters of legislative policy. Policy is for politics. And they write, addressing the original judge again, with respect, the application judge lost sight of this principle when, in the course of outlining the background to the application, he weighed in on policy and political considerations. And they write, lest there be any doubt, In formulating policy or legislating, neither the government nor the legislature is under any obligation to accept policy advice, whether from bureaucrats, experts, or members of the public. These choices they make are the stuff of politics. We are governed by those whom we elect, and they are accountable to the people for the choices they make, not to the courts. The courtroom is not a political forum. Now, here is a terrific point. I'm reading primarily here from the appeals court decision, because you probably don't have time to look all that kind of stuff up. That's what I'm here for. But here's a terrific point by the appeals court. To hold otherwise would deny one of the most fundamental rules of our democratic constitutional order. Legislatures cannot bind their successors. Legislation is, after all, an experiment. It may or may not work.

0: depends ultimately on whether the legislation is made in accordance with expert advice. And there is no such requirement. No regulatory legislation would be safe from a finding of unconstitutionality if there were. In fact, the court writes, common sense provides the answer here. Increasing the number of lanes available for motor vehicles must, at least to some extent, for some period of time, be capable of contributing to reducing traffic congestion. The legislation is therefore rational. The appeals court called the decision made by Judge Shabbas one that has made that was made using an absurd hypothetical. And that's the court's term, not mine. The court called Shabbas's decision absurd. Why? Removing bicycle lanes, the appeals court wrote, is in no way analogous to imposing a sentence of life imprisonment for spitting on the sidewalk or exposing citizens to a high risk of being murdered to prevent nuisances. It is mere traffic regulation and cannot be described as draconian. All right, all of that, a complete rebuke of the original decision and the judge, I believe, leads me to this question, which I can't answer on my own. Is there a point at which an appeals court could say, in fact, this was such a bad decision, possibly based on merely an activist opinion on the part of a judge, that we're removing the judge? Can we remove activist judges? Gavin Tai, who's a lawyer and I am not, will join me next on News Talk 1010.
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4: So in the opening segment, in case you missed it, you can always find everything that we do on our podcasts, and I'm pretty easy to find. Just put Jerry Agar podcast in your Googler, as Jim Richards likes to call it, and you'll find us. And I went through the appeals court decision on whether or not Doug Ford and the legislature have the right to remove bike lanes, saying they did, and that the whole premise of the original judge saying they didn't and you have a charter right to a bicycle lane was absurd. Ridiculous. And I asked at the end of that, does that mean that at some point a higher court to say this judge is so ridiculous he shouldn't be a judge anymore? And joining me on this, Gavin Tai, who's senior partner with Gardner Roberts LLP, and he's chair of the firm's litigation and dispute resolution group. Gavin, good morning.
5: Good morning, Jerry.
4: First of all, before we get to my question, and I suspect the answer is going to be no, but before we get to my question, do you agree with me that that appeals court decision was a pretty thorough rebuke of Judge Shabazz?
5: Yeah, I don't know that it's a rebuke of Justice Shabazz, like personally or in any way, shape, or form. I think it's a debate that is ongoing about the role of the charter and the role of the legislature, the role of the courts. I mean, it all works out in the debate. And so, I really do think that this is not a situation where a judge is, making some decision that is completely outlandish. There's a whole series of cases that have come out on Section 7 under the Charter where judges have really gone down this road of, social policy issues and determining, for lack of a better word, which social policy is better and more compliant with the Charter in terms of life, liberty, and security of the person. That's a very important legal debate. And the role of the courts in interpreting the Charter and how Charter litigation is going forward, has been subject to many, many decisions that have gone in different directions. So I think this case really does, the court really does, pull the reins back pretty hard on what was a trend in particularly in trial courts, of going down the issue of, which social policy is better and therefore, safer and whatnot. And this, we've seen this in a number of situations, the encampment cases, the injection site cases, and the question is really, what is the role of the court and what is the role of the legislature? And I don't know that it's really helpful to, castigate one side or the other here. It's just that's the way the law evolves. And I think correctly, the Court of Appeal has sort of said, look, everybody should, for lack of a better word, stay in their own lane in terms of the balance and the checks and balances in our system between the role of the courts and the role of the legislature. And I think that there's a very important quote there where the court says, look, judicial independence is a two-way street.
4: Yeah.
5: The government must respect the courts, but the courts must also respect the legislature. So, you know, that's it's that tension, frankly, that makes for good debate and for a good check and balance between the courts and the legislature. And I think we see the debate happening now. You know, whether there will be another chapter to be written. I mean, this is the Court of Appeal in Ontario. I heard on Friday that the initial reaction from those who were, you know, the proponents of the bike lane case, saying they're going to be seeking leave to go to the Supreme Court of Canada. Maybe they will. I mean, it's a unanimous Court of Appeal. Whether the Supreme Court will weigh in or not remains to be seen. But that's the conversation, the judicial conversation we have in our system, where, you know, judges don't necessarily agree with each other. And that's okay. Because in the debate, be it between the lawyers in the courtroom or in the between the judges themselves, we get a better answer at the end of the day by listening to both sides of the argument.
4: Look, Gavin, I respect the fact that you're the lawyer and I'm not, but I'm kind of with some people who are saying you're tap dancing and being an apologist, because, and you can certainly fire back at me here, but, you know, calling the decision that Judge Chabas, that's how his name's pronounced?
5: I believe so.
4: Yeah, calling his decision an absurd hypothetical was their word, the appeals court word, not mine. And all throughout their decision, they're pointing out he had no business making this decision.
5: Yeah, no, look, it's a very firm rebuke by the Court of Appeal. There's no doubt about that. But I mean, hypotheticals are very, very common in constitutional litigation. We see it all the time in terms of the mandatory minimum sentences, for example. You know, those cases that were dealing with mandatory minimums on issues were often decided by the courts and the Supreme Court on the basis of hypotheticals. So this is not, it's not in a completely, you know, out of left field type of legal analysis. And am I an apologist? No, I'm not an apologist at all. I think that the important part is that there always are different views of legal questions. If there was just simply a right answer or a wrong answer, frankly, the whole legal profession would be irrelevant. I mean, 50% of the lawyers are wrong 100% of the time. And that's, you know, that's the way the system evolves. It evolves from argument. It evolves from push and pull. I mean, the court has come back very clearly, I think importantly, and I think it's an important case in terms of the entire constitutional fabric that is coming forward, and that this debate now is to say, look, the courts are not here to make social policy. That is the role of the legislature. And I think most people, even if you don't like the bike lane decision, even if you don't like what the Court of Appeal has done, just think about it for a minute. I mean, if you don't like what a legislature does in a democratic society, you get the chance to fire them every 4 years. You know, you get the chance to change that. That's not the role of the courts. Judges okay. are there. It kind of it, forever. So
4: yeah, but here's
5: a very, very different system.
4: But here's my problem. We don't get the chance to fire the judges.
5: Judges can be fired. It's
4: yeah, but they have to commit some egregious crime, right?
5: Well, it's a very difficult thing, and it should be a difficult thing, because judges, I mean, have to make very, very difficult decisions. They're not there in popularity contests. It's a completely different role in our system, in the check and balance system between the legislature and the courts. And that's what's important. And that's what I think the Court of Appeal is underlining, is to say, listen, if you don't want to get into popularity contests in terms of political issues, don't do it. Stay in your lane of dealing with whether something is legal or not, not whether it's a good idea or not. Whether something is a good social policy idea is the role of the legislature. Why? Because the elector can fire them every 4 years. And that's the way our system is set up. And the role of the courts is to determine whether or not what the legislature do is compliant with the charter or not, not to determine whether what the legislature did was a good idea or not. Those are two very, okay. very different analyses.
4: Let me then access your expertise on this. Several groups are weighing in against it. The Ontario government is saying we're going to require a cash security deposit up front as part of bail upon release from custody. Some groups are saying that's unconstitutional. Can you give me a couple of minutes on that?
5: Yeah, you know, this is a real sort of I promise to pay system that we had before. And frankly, it was kind of a toothless tiger. I mean, the reality was, I think you could probably count, I haven't got the statistics in front of me, but it'd be very, very unusual on a breach of a recognizance, for example, where a surety were called upon to actually cough up the money. So you've got this sort of, yeah, fine, I'll promise to pay if so-and-so breaches their bail conditions, which was very, very rarely enforced. So now the government has turned that around and they're saying, look, no, it's, you know what? Bail is bail. You got to put up the money. And if your if the person who's out breaches the bail condition, guess what? The money's gone. It's not something that, you know, we're going to have to chase you for, which is really what was happening before. It was a very, very big difference between promising to pay money and actually paying money. So now we've got a system where the government is saying, no, we are going to require it. Now, what on the other side of it is there's a whole group of people, I think the Canadian Civil Liberties Association, et cetera, are saying, no, this isn't right because people who don't have the money are going to have to stay in custody, whereas people who do have the money are going to be able to get out on bail. So it's not fair in the sense of it. So the real question is this: does the government really want to be the creditor for people who are out on bail? Or do they want someone else to be the creditor? We've all seen, for example, in the U.S., bail bonds people, et cetera, that are out there. The dog, the bounty hunter, was a classic example. That's because there are other people who are the people who are out on bail's creditor, and they're the ones who get to go chase their money. So I think that's fundamentally the issue. I think most people will say, no, we don't really want the government to be people's creditor. We don't want to chase people who not only break the law by breaching their bail conditions, but then we have to chase them for the money. So now the government is saying, no, you got to put the money in up front. And, you know, frankly, I don't have a great deal of difficulty with that. I understand that there are some people who are in socioeconomic circumstances that can't do it. But that's what creditors are for. You go out and you've got to find the money somewhere.
4: Okay. I want to fit this in, even though I'm a little over time. I want to quickly ask you, there is an argument that this isn't even the legislature's job. This is a federal issue and that the legislature will fail in that regard.
5: Yeah, there is a jurisdictional issue, but I do think from a political perspective, it sends a right message. It sends a message that bail is meaningful, and whether or not it gets struck down on the division of powers issue or not remains to be seen. They've already indicated there will be challenges to that. And then I guess it's up to the federal government if that happens, that the federal government will have to step up and say, you know what? We are going to follow through on that. We're going to make bail mean something. And maybe if somebody has something to lose in terms of breaching a bail condition, actually something to lose, maybe they won't do it in the first place.
4: Gavin Tai, senior partner at Gardner Roberts LLP. Always good to have you. Thank you very much.
5: Thanks, Jerry.
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4: This is interesting from CP24. One might think that no thief would be foolish enough to try and steal a vehicle from Allison Tuckett's Toronto, Ontario driveway. 13 security cameras, motion sensors with alarms, and each of her vehicles having both a wheel clamp and a steering wheel lock. But you'd be wrong. They have been targeted, they say, more than 24 times. That doesn't mean the vehicles have been stolen. The article kind of intimates that actually it's that kind of action on the part of those of us who own vehicles that has cut back on the number of vehicles being stolen. So to follow up on this, and we'll get to another story as well, former homicide detective and crime expert for us here, Mark Mandelson. Good morning.
31: Good morning, Jerry. Welcome back. I haven't talked to you since you landed again.
4: Well, thank you very much. I'll talk about something that I do when I take my motorcycle out on the road in this regard, too, in a minute and ask you what you think. But along with this, first of all, it's just egregious that somebody like Allison has to spend all that money on security. But it does seem to work.
31: Yeah, and that's a big component of why we're seeing these numbers drop. You know, a lot of things happen, Jerry. You know, we were talking a car getting stolen every 5 minutes in this country was ridiculous. Yeah. And certainly in Toronto, we all knew somebody that either had their car stolen or knew somebody that, you know, was a victim as well. And then there was this concerted effort, and it came from a couple of different venues, from the insurance companies, you know, from the Insurance Bureau of Canada, from politicians, and from municipal, provincial, and federal police, and the federal government, where they all sort of put their collective brains together and realized that they have a problem. And the way you got through this problem was funding, because, you know, the bad guys don't care whether they're in Peel, York, Toronto, or Durham. They don't view boundaries as a problem. So they put their money together. They put a lot of integrated task force into place, along with CBSA, who is in charge of the ports, where these, you know, vehicles were all ending up with a business class ticket to Lagos. And, you know, So putting all that together, they were able to stem a lot of these vehicles getting on these ships, you know, and the public was doing exactly what this couple that did in East York, cameras and you know, engine cutoff systems in place, putting their cars in the garage as opposed to leaving them on the street, leaving the keys not near the front door but hidden somewhere else in the house. All of these things had a great impact on it. Not to mention, over the last year or so, we have seen a lot of projects come down where a lot of people have been arrested. And now these people who were going out and stealing these vehicles and getting, say, $1,000 a pop for it, are now realizing that it's not that easy. It's not just cherry picking. It's not that simple, that there are serious consequences. And the criminal code has changed as well to deal with it. So it's not so attractive for the criminals anymore. It's harder to get these cars out of the country. And all of these things collectively had a big impact, and we're seeing the fruits of that now.
4: Yeah, I think this story demonstrates out of CP24 that the lady they profile, Allison Tuckett and her husband, what they've done is to try to make their vehicles harder to steal than somebody else's. And I'll tell you what I do with my motorcycle. You tell me how you react to this. It's still relatively new, a desirable motorcycle. So I have three things I do when I park. Like it's in a garage right now, but when I'm out on the road, is parked in front of a low-end motel because I don't stay in the expensive places with underground parking. So when I'm on the road, because I'm just looking for a bed, you know, that's not the trip. Yep. All right, so here's what I do. Three things. First of all, I crank the steering wheel as far as it can go to the left. I have a key that locks that off, so it can't be rolled in a straight direction. Then I put what's called the disc brake lock. The disc brake has holes in it for heat dispensation, and this thing is a big hunk of metal that fits a post through those holes, and then the front wheel actually can't roll because that thing is on there. And then I put a motorcycle cover on it so that you know it's a motorcycle, but you don't know if it's an old one or a new one or whatever is there. That's all I can do. I suppose if you got several strong guys that can pick up an 850-pound motorcycle and put it on a truck, they'll steal my bike. But it just might be easier to steal somebody else's. That's all I'm looking for.
31: Oh, absolutely. What you've done is you've made your bike, and I say this with respect, wholly unattractive. I mean, these guys are not going to want to sit in front of the motels that you stay at or restaurants that you're having a meal at on your trip and sit there with bolt cutters and steel saws trying to break through all of the theft prevention systems you've put in place. Yeah. Because everyone's got cameras. Everybody's going to be watching. All it takes is one person to hit 911, and all of a sudden your bike is really not that necessary for them anymore. And it's sad that we have to do that, Jerry, but we have to do that.
4: Let's take another story here. This is from the CBC. The alleged hit on a jail official that triggered the police corruption and organized crime case known as Project South was organized by suspects contracting out the job using aliases on an encrypted messaging platform, according to court documents. I understand this as we've got gun for hire, and if you catch the gun, the guy carrying the gun, he doesn't even know who hired him.
31: Yeah, and this is the dilemma that the police are dealing with now, and I can assure you that they are actively dealing with it. When Project South went down and we heard about this jail manager of Toronto South and the shootings and the number of officers that were arrested and charged, what became clear is that, you know, officers, and in this case, this article, they're, you know, singling out Barnhart, police officer from Toronto, who incidentally is still in custody. He did not get bail, as providing information as to where this jail guard lived and, you know, through the registration of the vehicle, things of that nature. But they got the shooters. Okay. Where they were talking about U.S. consulate or some of the synagogues or restaurants, things of that nature that we've seen so sadly in this city. They got them. That's great. They work their way to the person that actually hired them. What the police are looking for now is who are the people that actually put the order in? Who engaged the middleman to find these young guys that are doing the shootings? That's the key to this investigation. And as I said at the beginning, they are actively looking for that. Because what they want to know, what's the motivation? Is it ideological? Is it political? Is it, you know, somebody who is pro the Iranian regime that doesn't like the U.S. stance in the war, so they want to shoot up, the U.S. consulate? Is it people who are anti-Semitic, anti-Zionist, whatever, who want to shoot up these restaurants and these private schools and synagogues, things of that nature? that's going to be sort of the golden capture of this entire project. And that's where they're going, and they're going to be using these other people to get that information. So this investigation is far, far, far from over. And hopefully in time, we'll find out who are the kingpins that have been making these orders.
4: All right. Well, it's my understanding that organized crime now has kind of contracted out some of this kind of stuff because they realized instead of having one of our guys in jeopardy here, we can just pay these idiots to go out and do the job. They can't come back to us. They don't even know who we are. You know, from a criminal mindset perspective, it's fairly smart. How much money would they have to pay some dupe to get out there as a gun for hire and shoot somebody?
31: Well, according to the ITOs, the information is to obtain that have already been released to the public, albeit redacted, we're getting numbers like $850 to $1,000, which is nothing. They were getting $1,000 to steal a car,
4: yeah.
31: And they're getting $850 to shoot up a building. So they're quickly realizing that when you $850 when you tack on the firearm offenses, things of that nature, it's not that attractive anymore. That's why we're seeing these people who are young persons under the criminal code. A lot of them are being charged with these offenses because they're going to get practically nothing out of any of this at all. Maybe a little bit of a house arrest while they're on bail. So that's what makes it attractive for organized crime. And as you said, Jerry, their hands are clean. Their hands are off. And, you know, they're using these encrypted systems like WhatsApp and Signal, things of that nature, which that's where the police are getting a lot of this information from. A lot of this intelligence is coming from the electronic devices that are being seized when these arrests are being made. So it's not as pure and you know, untouchable as they may think.
4: All right, I'm going to end this by reading a snarky text message that just came in, okay?
31: Let it go.
4: Yeah, I was talking about, you know, trying to prevent the theft of my motorcycle, and somebody wrote in, my buddy covers his Harley with a Honda cover, and it hasn't been stolen yet. It's just, you know what? I'd rather have the Honda, so it just depends on the mindset of the criminal, I think.
31: Well, when I was a young cop and I was driving a Harley, I can tell you, you know, dragging that thing through downtown Toronto, 870 pounds wet with fuel, I would have much rather had a much smaller Honda as well. So I get where he's coming from, but Jerry, you got a nice bike. But don't let anybody talk you out of that.
4: Thank you very much. Mark Mendelson, thanks a lot.
31: Have a good morning.
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2: 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Travel.
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4: Thanks for being along. Now, Toronto.com tells us Ontario's new data center playbook outlines how future projects will be assessed on for these big AI data centers will be assessed on electricity costs, water use, noise, economic benefits, and community investment. On the other hand, the Ontario government says we don't want to get left behind. So joining me to follow up on this from Humber Polytechnic, their head of the School of Clean Energy and Associate Dean in the Faculty of Applied Sciences and Technology, Francis Sims. Good morning.
23: Good morning, Jerry.
4: Okay, it seems sensible to say we don't want to get left behind, but let's not panic into something that we don't understand.
23: Mm-hmm. So for a long time, and we see this like in the U.S. and around the world, is people thought data centers were like a duck. It looks like a duck, quacks like a duck. Basically, it looks like any other manufacturing facility, but it's not like that. It comes with lots of things that they didn't know were there. And what communities across Ontario and across Canada are starting to say is that we're nervous. We're nervous that we're going to commit to this large build and our power is going to go up. Our noise, the noise is going to be, you know, we're going to be living next to this thing and it's going to be humming all the time. Right? Or it's going to take an inordinate amount of water. And I think what the provincial government is seeing is the beginning of that sort of concern or nervousness or maybe backlash and wants to get ahead of it with the launch of this playbook. And that's, I think that's why the timing is so important.
4: Okay, but I want to ask you about a few specifics here. You just mentioned noise. I didn't realize the computers were noisy.
23: Yeah, it's like, it's no different. Like if you're next to think about like a substation, a large electrical substation, right? You might hear a bit of a hum. There's machines out there that are cooling that equipment down. And so those machines probably have mechanical bits that are turning like turbines or motors. And if there's a large enough data center, there's a lot of them. And so that can create a bit of a hum. And people that live next to data centers will report on that. And the provincial government to that point has said that the data centers need to meet whatever the noise requirements are, the standard ones, and they're going to prefer ones that invest in noise reduction technology.
4: All right. Well, then the other side is the water use. And I know people have been panicking. It's going to use up all our water. It's going to pollute the water. I don't understand why a data center can't work like a radiator where the water just recirculates. It goes through, it removes heat, it gets cooled, it comes back again.
23: Yeah, it's almost like you wrote the strategy because that's actually in there. The closed loop water system is what the provincial government wants to focus on approving. So just like the I have an old house in Toronto, I'm lucky to have a house, but it's the radiators, right? And that water, sometimes a little bit leaks out. Sometimes I have to top it off depending on how well it's running. But for the most part, I don't add any more water to that system. And so the new data centers are like that. There's a whole bunch of water you have to put in at the beginning. And then the heat has to go somewhere at the end. So, you know, they need to figure out what to do with the heat because the water gets hot and it needs to cool down before it goes back around. But that's the point they're trying to make. But the concerns people have is that there's not a lot of disclosure from the big tech companies as to how many times, how often that's working well for those closed loop systems. How much water are they still taking in every single day? And so just because I think they're not doing a good job with those stats, we don't know if it's working perfectly or if it still has large gaps, but that's definitely the model of the future.
4: Well, could the heat be used to heat the offices that are attached to the data center?
23: And that's another part of the strategy, too, is that they want to focus on can the heat be exactly used like that? And in Finland, that's what they've done. I mean, some countries have banned data centers altogether. In some countries, like in the Nordic countries, which is not dissimilar to us of Europe, start to take that heat and want to use it to heat apartment buildings or manufacturing plants nearby. And that's how you get the water back into that cool state, which then can go in and, you know, take the heat away again.
4: All right. So I think it is wise, because this thing is coming at us like a train, to be asking all these questions. But are the big data centers inevitable?
23: Yeah, it's that's part of that whole AI bubble question. I think, you know, American, Canadian, frontier AI companies are really focused on these large data center models, right? Where they build these large, think of it like the data is like an ocean. And when you have an ocean worth of data, you need a big place to put it. But there's these Chinese AI tools that are coming out, which are called OpenWeight, which you can download to your computer. And then you don't need the large data center. And that's now approximately 30% of the market. So the bet is that, yes, we still need it. But I think one thing that's happening, which is probably good, is the pushback is slowing these data center builds down, which I think, you know, reduces the risk of this AI bubble because we still don't have enough data centers. Do we need all the ones that they predict? Probably not. We definitely need more than what we have now. And if we get it right, like that could be jobs for people in the community, right? If they invest like condos into, you know, like when you build a condo, you have to invest in a community center or a park or something. That's the kind of idea here, and the provincial government is focused on that. Invest in the local colleges and the universities so that you can build more skilled trades people, and make sure that when the data centers come in, if they're consuming a lot of power, that they're paying a higher rate for that electricity, so that actually takes down the cost for everybody else.
4: Okay, and adjacent to this, on Ontario Technologist, a cover story reads, in late 2024, Microsoft signed a 20-year power purchase agreement to restart a reactor at Three Mile Island. In the months that followed, Amazon, Google, and Meta announced their own nuclear deals. The driver in each case is the same. Artificial intelligence has become an energy-intensive industrial load, and the companies building it are securing supply on a scale that until recently was the territory of governments and utilities. That was written by you, Francis Sims, so please expand.
23: Well, so here's the latest data center that OpenAI wants to build is 10 gigawatts. 10 gigawatts, and they want to build it in Ohio, and they don't even have enough money, so they're looking for people to give them money to do it as usual. But 10 gigawatts is more than the nuclear power of all of Ontario combined. It's just an ordinance about power. So when you're talking about power at that scale, you need the only thing, I mean, you have renewables, solar and wind. I love solar and wind. The challenge with solar and wind is, are they on all the time? And if they're not, well, you need batteries to store the power. And those solutions are evolving and getting better. But people are turning to baseload power that's on all the time. And in Alberta, they're talking about using gas plants, right? Like there's a big Meta data center being built there, $13 billion. They're gonna fuel it with a gas plant. In New Brunswick, they're going to do a combination of gas and nuclear. In Ontario, the bet, I think, is that we do most of it with nuclear, especially with these additional builds, because that's, you know, clean baseload power. And so that's, I think, why big tech is now really investing in nuclear energy, is because they see that that's the way of the future. That's the cleanest solution that gives them power on all the time.
4: Do you agree with the idea that the explosion of these data centers risks our energy grid?
23: Yeah, it absolutely does. And God, I think that's why governments across the country have been you can like the federal government or not like them, but they do have a plan that said they're going to double electricity capacity in Canada by 2050. And I think a large part is due to this. And if we get the thread the needle right and we make the big tech data centers pay for it, then we could build out infrastructure across the country. Like those transmission lines also need roads and power and all that stuff and you know, people to do that work. Well, that could be an asset for Canada. That could help us to expand as a country. So, but there's risk. And it's in the U.S., in some communities, the data centers have been getting counselors to sign NDAs so they don't talk to their constituents about it. We're definitely not like that here. But it's, you know, those are big guys and they have a lot of power. So it's easy to get your community in trouble if you don't know what you're doing.
4: Francis Sims is the head of the School of Clean Energy and Associate Dean in the Faculty of Applied Sciences and Technology at Humber Polytechnic. Always good to have you, Francis. Thanks very much.
23: Yeah, thanks for having me again, Jerry.
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7: That was some party thanks to my buddy's beer and joint. 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
24: 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I'm way too stoned.
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27: Are you feeling beer?
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29: What about you, Dave?
28: You only had a couple of drinks.
29: And only a couple of pot.
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31: Don't let weed and alcohol influence your decision to drive.
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17: Hey, here's some drug-impaired driving laws. Simplified. 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And if you fail, further testing at the station, which can lead to your arrest and a criminal conviction for impaired driving. It's not just alcohol, it's drugs too. If you drive high, there will be consequences.
31: Let's keep our roads safe. A message from Mad Canada.
7: That was some party thanks to my buddy's beer and joint. Here's the keys, joint.
24: Yo, I'm not driving. I'm way too stoned. How are you feeling, beer?
28: Oh, since we had that toke, I'm not driving tonight at all.
29: What about you, Dave?
28: You only had a couple of drinks.
30: And only a couple of pot. I don't drink and drive.
7: No way I'm getting behind the wheel when I smoked weed, too.
29: How are we getting home, then?
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31: Don't let weed and alcohol influence your decision to drive.
30: Yeah, I need a ride.
31: A message from Mad Canada.
34: Hi, officer. 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
34: Don't worry about me. 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
36: Drug-impaired drivers face the same penalties as drunk drivers. 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
0: From the National Newsroom of the Canadian Press, I'm David Augustine. A parliamentary committee plans to hold hearings on Canada's security screening process following the arrest of a Canadian NATO intern on espionage allegations. The House of Commons Public Safety and National Security Committee agreed to invite Public Safety Minister Gary Anandasangari and other witnesses to testify. Conservative MP Dane Lloyd says they are aiming to give Canadians and the country's allies confidence in the integrity of Canada's national security. The suspect's name has not been released, though a federal source says officials in Canada are proceeding on the basis the suspect is Biwi Zhang, also known as Claire Zhang. The Auditor General says Quebec will have to tighten its belt for several years to comply with provincial legislation that requires a balanced budget. Christine Waugh projected the government is facing a multi-billion dollar deficit that will require cuts of at least $2 billion starting next year and up to $5 billion for the following year. The projects come less than 2 weeks before Quebec Premier Christine Fréchette is expected to call a general election. The Canadian Civil Liberties Association and the Criminal Lawyers Association are challenging the constitutionality of a new cash bail system in Ontario.
3: New rules first announced last fall by Premier Doug Ford's government that take effect this week require people accused of a crime and granted bail to provide a cash security deposit upon release. They or their sureties previously only had to forfeit the money if the accused breached their release conditions and the court ordered payment. The two legal organizations filed a court challenge against the law on Monday, arguing that people accused of a crime who can't afford to pay a security deposit will be more likely to be left in jail, even though they are at that point presumed innocent. Lisa Laporte, The Canadian Press, Toronto.
0: Quebec University is spearheading efforts to better prepare Canada for future pandemics. Scientists at a lab in Polytechnique Montreal are developing scalable vaccine and medicine production techniques. Head researcher Gregory DiCrescendo says coordination between government, academia, and industry is key to avoiding past pandemic missteps.
4: We're way more prepared than before COVID, that's for sure. I mean, the government has done a great job here to patch where the fragility was. But if we want to make something better and more resilient, please give us a couple of years.
0: The Ramp Up initiative was launched in 2024 and aims to address critical workforce and supply chain challenges. And in the U.S., Minnesota police are accusing a Manitoba man of reporting a fake kidnapping. The Alexandria Police Department have charged 37-year-old Roderick Garson with falsely reporting a crime. They say it happened on Saturday when a man ran into a store and said he had been kidnapped in Manitoba and taken across the U.S. border. A 31-year-old suspect was taken into custody before it was determined that the two men knew one another, with no weapons found during their investigation. This is the Canadian Press. In sports, Wilson Contreras and Mickey Gasper homered. All nine Boston starters drove in at least one run, and the Red Sox dismantled the visiting Arizona Diamondbacks 11-1 on Monday. Boston, which scored in six straight innings, did not have a strikeout in the game and finished with 16 hits to maintain a six-game lead for the second American League wildcard berth. The expansion Toronto Tempo are struggling for wins in their first season, but help could be on the way soon with the return of Brittany Sykes. The Tempo guard has been out for 2 months with a left plantar fascia injury she suffered on June 16th. Without her, the team has struggled, dropping 10 straight games. O.J. Briggins, who won a Super Bowl with the Baltimore Ravens before waging an unyielding battle against ALS, has died. He was 56 years old. And Buffalo Bills president Pete Guelli says the grass at New Highmark will be ready for opening day. His comments came after the grass field showed signs of wear and tear before, during, and after Buffalo's preseason opening 29-14 win over Carolina on Saturday. From the Canadian Press, I'm David Augustine.
8: There's a version of you who goes, who redeems their Aeroplan points today. The you who books the weekend getaway.
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2: Shane Hewitt and The Night Shift. Here we go. Monday, August 17th, 2026. Why did I just second guess the year as I said that? That was weird. From the nation's capital all across the country. Here we are. I'm Shane Hewitt in Ottawa, more specifically the village of Merrickville, just south of the city. Ryan O'Donnell is in Calgary. David Hunter in downtown Toronto. As we kick off this Monday today, Ryan O'Donnell, who spent the day running away from bears.
3: Yeah. If you didn't see, there was a closure notice at the Calgary Zoo, which usually means they're doing maintenance on an exhibit. Amazing zoo, by the way. Love the zoo. Pinnacle of my childhood. It turns out that a grizzly bear escaped, got out, like a one-year-old or a two-year-old grizzly bear. He's fine. I'm pretty sure they found him, but the rest of the zoo is open, so...
2: Still yet to find the ducks and the flamingos.
3: Oh, the peacock. The peacock just roams around, right? The peacock is, there's no like dedicated spot. He just walks around.
2: Yeah. They're like the Calgary Zoo is great and zoos are awesome, but they're a little unfair at some zoos. Because, for example, there's like bears and lions on one side you walk through, but across the aisle on the other side, there's like a donkey.
3: Yeah, just one donkey.
2: Yeah. And like the lion's sitting there hungry, going, donkey. And then they have to stare at the donkey all day. I feel like that's not okay.
3: Yeah, it's really not. The Canadian wildlife exhibit is pretty great, but there are a lot of meals and natural, fine dining for the bear there. So, but I think the bear's okay. There is
2: a little loosey-goosey with the locks and the fences, apparently, but it's a nice place.
3: Is actually, if you go on Reddit, if Calgary's Reddit, you can see a picture of the bear that escaped. His name was Fitz, and it's Fitz like jumping on the fence, and the picture is titled "Fitz on a Practice Run." I'm not sure if that's actually how he got out, but that's a legit bear.
2: Calgary kind of overtaking our conversation a little bit here to start the show. Now, downtown Toronto, when the CN Tower gets hit by lightning, the videos and the pictures are stunning. I mean, especially because it is so big and so majestic and the colors from the lights on it and all that stuff. Like, it's cool. In Calgary, the Calgary Tower used to, this is what happens when we grow up and get older. It used to be big. Now it's small. And compared to all the things around it, there's an awful lot of way taller buildings.
3: So much
2: than the tower. It's not like the CN Tower is like the biggest, right? But in this case, though, amazing videos, and I do recommend you Google it to see it. The Calgary Tower getting hit by lightning. And the cool thing about this is where the internet gets cool, is so many people had videos of it from different angles.
3: Mm-hmm.
2: And that was really cool. Tell us about that video.
3: So there are lots of people, I'm going to call them social media storm chasers. I want to talk to them, but they have set up like time-lapse cameras all over the city. Like there are people who go up on hills, there are people who live downtown who run it, and they will see the weather radar coming in. Oh, there's a big storm coming, and they will set up the time-lapse and sit there and wait. And so what happens is now you have all of these camera angles of this storm. And it's one of those storms, Shane, where it wasn't particularly terrifying. The thunder wasn't the loudest I had ever heard. The hail wasn't the biggest, but the lightning did not stop for like 2 hours straight. And so it was like Thor was chilling. Thor was making a pit stop on his, I don't know where he was flying off to, but there was so much lightning. And so you can see the Calgary Tower taking hit after hit. And then the other thing is all the buildings around it too, getting hit by lightning. It is a stunning, I can see this like National Geographic, like that's
2: the kind of
3: picture.
2: Photo it was.
3: Yeah,
2: 100%.
3: It's stunning.
2: Yeah. And as opposed to when I try to get a good video of lightning, it happens like, oh, cool lightning. You take a start recording and then nothing happens.
3: Nothing.
2: And you're like, oh man, that's like a minute and a half of nothing video. Oh, well, I'll try again. Stop. Boom.
3: Boom.
2: And it all happens. That's just the way it goes. I don't know how these people actually capture these things. And photographers that do this stuff regularly, they get a ton of pictures. Now, they must have like burst photos

0: fall down. And we can't become victim in our lives to just following the trendy words. This has happened in weather. Now, some of it's valid and some of it is not. And some of it is just somebody decided. And that's the question. Who decided, for example, we're going to talk about it tonight, to stop calling forest fires and start calling them wildfires? Because here in Canada, we have a rating system different than down in the States. They call them ignitions in the States, but they also have an ABCDE rating. We don't use that same rating, but we have wildfires and wildland fires and all these things. A wildfire in Canada can be a very contained fire. And why would that be? So a wildfire can be a fire that is in the woods in a forest. It can also be a fire that's burning on a plain, for example, like grassy plain. And a wildfire is not a fire in or out of control. What is the defining source of a wildfire? We're going to talk about that coming up a little bit later on, because I don't know if you've noticed, we have an awful lot of areas of Canada that go through forest fires every year. But all the experts and all the media folks and everything else now call them wildfires. They're not forest fires anymore. Interesting, right? There is some validity to it, in fact. It does actually allow for some more space if it were used properly. But it's not used properly. And we're going to talk about that tonight. All of the ways that things we've known have changed in our vernacular. Like, we've just adopted now the heat dome. What is the heat dome? Do we even know? Is it any different than a heat wave? What is it valid? And there is even a guy who created the term bomb cyclone. And even he regrets creating that term, because it's misleading and it's scary. And that's where it lands for me. There's language that is used that is terrifying and scary for people. And it's no different than it used to be when it was just the Pineapple Express. The weather's the same. So in a world where we say that we're going to take care of the environment, we inflame the conversation about all of it, many different aspects of our life, and social media exaggerates and exaggerates and exaggerates it. And I've written a little piece, two sentences that we would have said, one we would have said in 1990, and one we say today. Exact same notion, exact same sentence with the different vocabulary in it. And when you hear those two sentences back to back, I believe you will hear it and go, oh, that's why I feel a little bit stressed out about these things. It comes across completely different. And that conversation is less than an hour from now. We're going to dig into that and so much more. Handy Andy Barrar is here too with some DIY and all of those things. And we're going to tap into the millennial in just a little bit here as well. The Hayden Panettiere story, 36 years old, young lady actress passed away. So it's a sad story. And for me, I mean, Gen X, we probably recognize her face from TV. But for Ryan and the millennials, face of two very big shows and a sad story. So Richard Cross was on earlier on CTV and CP24 having that. So we'll hear his thoughts in just a little bit. Shane Hewitt and The Night Shift, where a podcast happens live on the radio. We're going to come back with some DIY and tech tips next.
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1: DIY tech, taking care of your house and the technology inside of it. 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That's where you go to get connected to Handy Andy Barrar, who is in Surrey, British Columbia. I'm Shane Hewitt. I am in Ottawa, Ontario. And we're going to start with some tips around the house. Andy, I know that we had talked a little bit about the mice last week. It's on the podcast. And I found a spot in my house that made me think of you.
2: Oh, really?
1: Because it was very obviously filled with steel wool to keep the mice out. And we had a couple of text messages that said steel wool's great for that. But you can see how it's rusted and starts to sort of flake away. Mm-hmm. And that's where the copper mesh is very handy if you're looking to keep the critters out. I hate to say it, but we are in the middle of August at this conversation. 4 weeks from now, 6 weeks from now, critters are looking for a nice warm place to go to. Check out the podcast with Handy Eddie. It's going to be on there as well. Now, a fire on the mind here. You got fire safety on the mind here today, Andy. What's going on?
2: Yeah, we're going to be talking about fire extinguishers because, you know, I'm not sure how many people have them inside of their home. You're supposed to have them. I'm not sure if people actually take and see that advice. I did, Shane, for both my kitchens, any kind of kitchen, I'll make sure that there's a fire extinguisher just in case. You never know what's going to happen. But here's the thing. And a lot of people will buy a fire extinguisher, they'll hang it on the wall, and they forget about it. People like myself, you think, all right, I got it, I'm okay. The thing is, they don't last forever. Their lifespan can be anywhere from 5 years to 15 years, depending on the type and the condition that you have it. And the thing is, an unused fire extinguisher can lose pressure. It can still develop leaks and have chemicals that settle inside of it, which make it ineffective. So you want to make sure, even if you have a fire extinguisher, that you check. Because, Shane, I can't think of anything worse than you have a fire. You're like, it's okay, honey. I got a fire extinguisher. And then you go to use it, and it's expired. And
1: it only makes
2: work.
1: A sound that goes, wah, wah, wah.
2: Exactly. That would be tragic. So you don't want that to happen. So what you need to do is check the pressure gauge. Because if you go on a fire extinguisher, you'll see that it has a pressure gauge. And they have different colors for where the pressure is. You want to make sure you're in the green pressure. They normally recommend you do it monthly. You check this monthly. But honestly, like realistically, I don't check anything monthly in my home. So I'd say at least once a quarter, you want to make sure your fire extinguisher is still working. And the needle is in the green zone, you're good to go. And just make sure you look for dents, rust, or corrosion, or the safety pin missing, because you still need to know how to use the fire extinguisher, because you don't want to be looking at the steps on the fire extinguisher.
1: Reading it out loud. Where's my glasses?
2: Exactly. Hold on. Let me grab my glasses to read it. So you should know how to operate it before that emergency happens. It's a great handy-andy tip. And you know another thing, Shane? If you're looking for a gift for people and you go to their home and you notice they don't have a fire extinguisher, makes a great gift. I don't know if you would agree with me, but yeah. If you're trying to,
1: I don't know if somebody, it makes a great gift. I think it makes an effective gift. It's probably a much more kind gift, but it's kind of like a vacuum on your anniversary, you know?
2: I think it's affectionate. Imagine you're dating somebody and you go to their home like for dinner for the first time and you notice that they don't have a fire extinguisher. So then you buy it. Don't you think that would be a good gift?
1: You better pair it with some cheesy line about it's about to get so hot in here, baby.
2: Maybe some chocolate and some roses too, and a fire extinguisher. And you know, they make them red.
1: Still single, eh, Annie?
2: Yeah, still single. And they make them red so that they could stick out, so that you know where to find it, especially in the event of a fire. So that's one thing that I've always noticed, that they're always red. And I think there's a reason for that, just to make sure that it sticks out. But you'd be surprised how many people have fire extinguishers and they forget during the moment that they have a fire, and they still go to stuff like trying to pour water and stuff. But you really should use a fire extinguisher if you have one on hand.
1: Well, it's a good reminder, and you can throw it in with the change your batteries, test your fire, smoke alarm, like all those kinds of things. Those are really good tips. Now, dryer fires are one of the biggest causes of fires in houses. In fact, I had some friends who are volunteer firefighters, and they even said it's the first thing they go to is they actually go to the laundry room before the kitchen. If there's nobody home, they go to the laundry room. That's what they always said. If somebody is home, they go to the kitchen. And it's interesting, but that's not why we're doing lint today. But you got lint on your list as well.
2: Yeah, we're going to be talking about dryer lint. And I'm surprised at how many people don't clear the lint filter on their dryer. You're supposed to do it after each cycle and to make sure that you remove it. The question is, what do you do with all that dryer lint? A lot of people will throw it away, but it's actually a very resourceful type of material that you could use. One thing that my uncle taught me to use it for is a fire starter. So for fireplaces or a fire pit, if you take that lint, it makes a great fire starter. What he got me to do, and I call this I kind of got inspired by my uncle, is he would take the toilet paper roll, that cardboard roll, and he would make it into like a little canister, and then he puts the lint inside of there, closes it up, and then he'll keep that for when we go camping to start the fire. So that's a really great little hack if you want easy fire starter, especially if you're out camping a lot. Another thing you could use it for is a compost material for your garden, because it's rich in carbon and it absorbs a lot of moisture. So people will put it inside of their garden. Another great tip, this one I recommend everyone do, is if you have a lot of the dryer lint, what you do is you put it around the perimeter of your plant containers before you put the soil in. And what that does is it helps hold the moisture before it actually comes out of the bottom. And that's just a great way to retain the moisture inside of your soil. Yeah, there's a lot of great uses for dryer lint. Another thing that people will use it for is to clean their garden tools. Because if you get it, you can get like, put some, alcohol on it, and then clean your sears and all the other kind of metal objects that you have inside of your shed. And you could also use it to suppress weeds. So if you pull a weed out, you can stuff it in with that dryer lint to make sure that the weeds won't come back inside of that hole. So don't throw the dryer lint away. Make sure you get it out of your dryer for number one, get it away from your dryer, and then find some creative uses for it, because it makes a great material for a lot of different uses.
1: I can't be the only one who, I'm surprised when you say that people don't remove the lint every load. I can't be the only one that finds it so satisfying to peel that little blanket of lint off. Like, if I don't do ASMR stuff, I don't have any of that, touch the wallpaper, feel good things, that weird things that people do. I don't have any of that. But boy, oh boy, if I could do nothing all day but just cautiously peel lint out of a dryer, oh, God, that feels good.
2: It's very rewarding. Yeah. You know what you could do? You could also buy an attachment for your vacuum to get it inside of the dryer itself, because there's hard to reach areas. Mm. So it has like this bendable tube. It's extendable. You can buy it on Amazon, because I'm really into, for some reason, cleaning appliances and making sure everything is in good working order. And I was always struggling to get in there. I would stick my hand in there, but you can only get so far. So you can get that attachment. It works for any type of vacuum. And you can get it's almost like a foot down inside of your dryer and get all the lint inside. You'd be surprised how much is still in there, even if it's not on your filter.
1: Fascinating. Got a couple of text messages here. One says, dryer lint can be very good for your gardens, but be careful what fabric softeners you use. Right.
2: Yes.
1: Perfumes cannot be good for your plants. That's also a very, very good point. To your point earlier about what a great gift a fire extinguisher would be. Questionable. My sister got her first home. The housewarming gift, Andy.
2: Yes.
1: My sister got her first home after she got married. I got them a doormat and a garden hose. I knew they weren't getting those as housewarming gifts. They still use them today. So yes, maybe a little bit more housewarming.
2: Hey, and if they have a fire and you save their lives with the fire extinguisher, it doesn't get better than that.
1: You're in big trouble if your plants catch on fire, though, with your dryer lint. Got to tell you.
2: That's true.
1: Yeah. All right. Handy Andy Barrar, handyandymedia.com. On the socials, you can find Andy. Also on the website, there's some YouTube videos and so much more of some of the different things that he DIY and shares all the information with you. Coming up next, the tech conversation. How will software-defined cars last? We all know how TVs and stuff are expiring quickly. Are these things going to get updated? And also, AI for folks with dementia. It's part of the conversation as well. Fascinating stuff. We're coming back with more. Handy Andy Barrar, Shane Hewitt, and The Night Show.
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1: Shane Hewitt and the Night Shift. We're talking about predictive markets later in the week this week a little bit. It's going to be a big conversation about going online and the predictive markets down in the States. They have arrived in Canada now. And it's basically betting on yes or no on life things. It's gambling. And except you do it with investment money. It's kind of wild. There is some examples of it in Canada now. And one of the things, for example, that's listed as a current bet is will Apple release a fold phone this fall? And yes or no. And you just make your money based on that. So it's quite simple, but it's risky. And we're going to talk about it later in the week. Handy Andy Barrar is here where we do talk about technology, phones, and all these different things. So I don't know if that helps you if you want to do some predictive market gambling. But let's get started with cars first. Andy, one of the things that blows my mind the most is that even up until recently, most cars didn't update. Obviously, yeah. Tesla and stuff has changed a lot of that. And it's been sold to us in a lot of great ways. Like, hey, you get free Wi-Fi for life in this car. But that's not really the case. That's so they can monitor all of the behavioral things, your driving habits and everything else, and populate maps and what you get up to. Software and cars, Andy, that's where we go next.
2: Cars, Shane, are increasingly becoming computers on wheels. That's basically the way you have to look at a car. It's a battery and a computer on wheels. And so you're seeing a lot of companies now make these continuous updates through vehicle software updates onto vehicles. And this could fix bugs, remote diagnostic and repairs, even security updates, just like you would see on a
1: surveillance. Oh, sorry.
2: Well, yeah, of course. Here's the big concern. You know, how long are cars going to last? We already know smartphones last, you know, I'd be impressed if you can get 4 years out of a smartphone these days. And a lot of the times that what happens, especially if you look at, you know, platforms like what Apple has, is there will be a software update that is not reverse compatible to older phones. So because the software update is taking advantage of the new hardware, if you don't have that hardware, you can't get that software update. And then what's going to happen is you want to download a new app, but you can't because you don't have that software update. So the only fix is to get a new phone. And my worry is the same thing is going to happen to the automobile industry, except unlike maybe 4 or 5 years, it could be something like 10 to 15 years. Because if you think about it, are they going to support a 15-year-old vehicle in the future? If you bought one right now, are you going to be able to get those updates? Or are they going to try to lure you into just buying a new vehicle? So what could happen is we don't even own vehicles. We're just going to lease them in the future from a manufacturer and just get the newest vehicle every couple of years. Where, again, we wouldn't own anything. We're just kind of renting a car, which is a computer on wheels.
1: Well, isn't that the case, right? I mean, that's the way life is going in general. I mean, that is not even a car conversation as much as it's just sort of a life conversation. It's a very scary notion. And I don't know if you've been through this with your TVs. You find, because you've got some like Roku TVs, yeah?
2: Yeah.
1: You find they're getting slower?
2: Oh, 100%. And so what happens is, and that's why I've never recommend you buying a smart TV for the smart features. You might as well get the streaming sticks because you could always upgrade those. They can run you anywhere from $40 to $60 and then your TV is, you know, going to run faster. The issue that I have with vehicles, Shane, is, you know, you could buy a vehicle and you could change, you know, the brakes, you could change the tires, you could learn everything you wanted to learn about that vehicle on YouTube if you chose to, or you go to a mechanic and get a fix. But the whole issue of the right to repair discussion when it comes to automobiles, that's going to be a big issue and concern because you probably aren't going to be able to fix any of these vehicles in the future. You're going to need specialized tools, basically a computer store now that you're going to drive your car into instead of a shop to get it fixed. So it's going to see a technician while you, I don't know, get an oil change at the same time. So you're not going to be able to DIY fix your vehicles in the near future, which is kind of an end of an era if when you think about it.
1: Do you know I think it was 2024 they started with Volvo? Here's another one to throw at you. Volvo, great cars Volvo makes, but they did change the line of cars. So most cars are 12-volt cars. But yeah, with a hybrid technology and the way they're adjusting the way the power works, those cars, I think it was 2004 and newer, and it comes in the XC60 for sure, because that's where I did my research, 48 volt.
2: Interesting.
1: Mechanics don't have the tools to fix it. You have to go to the dealer. At least they didn't at first. Maybe they do today. Yeah. So, I mean, does it make the car better? Sure. But does it make it more difficult to repair and all the things you're talking about? Yeah. The online forums, when you read, often say, be cautious, because if you like to do your own repairs, or if you have a favorite mechanic, check and make sure they can repair a 48-volt car before you go. So, I mean, there's a lot to be had there. Okay, technology inside cars, Handy Andy Barrar, handyandymedia.com, AI and dementia. Is it good news that people could get some help?
2: Well, there's this new concept that they're seeing and they're talking about online called digital dementia. And what it is they're finding people are showing dementia-like symptoms, but it's because of an overuse of technology and an over-reliance on technology. Now, this is not a clinical diagnosis. This is something that they're starting to notice. It was first coined back in 2012, Shane, when people were relying on smartphones and nobody was remembering phone numbers and directions, because everybody started using things like Apple Maps and, of course, the contacts. You didn't have to remember phone numbers anymore. So what they were worried about that is people were offloading so much of their cognition to the phone that they're losing that ability to think. Now, when you add in AI, it's not only that they're trying to use their smartphones to remember everything, but AI does all the thinking for most people these days. And what the worry is, because of that over-reliance now on both smartphones and AI, people are starting to remember less. They're having issues with coming up with words when they're talking in conversations. All the classic, you know, dementia symptoms, but it's becoming on this over-reliance with technology. So this is going to be a big issue as we move forward with AI, because it's only been 5 years that we've had this technology. But I think you might see these kind of symptoms move forward in the near future if people don't start writing for themselves, because emails can even be summarized now by AI. You don't even have to read the emails anymore. And this over-reliance is going to affect our brains, because our brains are like muscles. You either use it or you lose it.
1: It's crazy to think, hey, that we could become illiterate here if things keep going the way that you say. There's also some science that I'd read, and I wish I had it in front of me in order to be able to properly back it up, but that when you video record an event on your phone, your brain doesn't store it the same way as when you watch it in real life. Mm-hmm. And so you don't really remember it the same way because it's on the screen versus in a three-dimensional realm. And I wonder, I'd be curious to see if there's research out there that people study that stuff, because that's kind of wild to me.
2: Yeah, no, I agree. And just like, you know, they already know that when you use your handwriting to write down notes, it is much better than if you're typing it out. You retain that information more. So that whole notion of putting screens for every kid, that actually backfired. Now they're going back to the old-fashioned way with pen and paper, especially with back to school coming. You know, we don't want these students over-relying on AI. It's a great tutor, but you still got to learn the old-fashioned way if you want to retain that kind of memory and be able to think critically without technology.
1: It's cool. AI has become the... the snow was this deep and I walked uphill both ways story for parents. Like, AI is the new story, because it's like the calculator jokes for Gen Xers. Like, when we were in school, we were always told, like, you need to learn how to do these equations. And of course, we were like, we have a calculator. Why do we need to learn how to do these equations? And the teacher would say, it's not like you're going to walk around with a calculator in your pocket for the rest of your life. Turns out that was wrong.
2: Yeah.
1: And now we do. And AI is the next. Back in my day, we had to handwrite our notes and talk to people, and we had to count 2 + 2 and scribble and carry the one and all the things that we did. And I think that's the millennials benchmark story. As much as we say sitting in our rocking chairs wearing cardigans, the millennials will be like, oh, back in the day when we had to do maths and things.
2: With the pencil.
1: And talk to people. We had to type manually, clickety click clack clack on the keyboard, one finger at a time. Not like you kids today and you're talking to the machine thing. Anyway, handyandymedia.com. Get connected with Handy. On the socials, great place, too. Thank you, brother.
2: Thanks, Shane.
1: Shane Hewitt and the Night Shift. All right. We're going to come back with more. We got an exciting show for you, including in a little bit of time, our conversation about words that we use now to make things sound worse.
3: It's huge. I mean, it's the largest corruption case Toronto police have ever dealt with.
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1: Shane Hewitt and the Night Shift. Tomorrow at this time, what's on your mind on Good News Tuesday? John Moore from News Talk 1010 Toronto. His show schedule has changed, and this is his first week on the new schedule. And that's what's on his mind. We're going to talk about it tomorrow night on the show. Shane Hewitt and the Night Shift. Bill Carroll fans from Ottawa. The Morning Rush with Bill Carroll can be heard in Toronto now at 9 a.m. for an hour with a special show. That's a little bit different. It's kind of a fun way to do some new content. Of course, Toronto people know Bill Carroll from back in the day, and John Moore in Toronto now for 23 years, I think, around or so. He's from Montreal originally. So lots of cool things happening. What's on your mind tomorrow? Shane Hewitt and the Night Shift. I am in Ottawa. Myself and Ryan O'Donnell's in Calgary. David Hunter's in Toronto here on the show. In case you missed it, is a tour around the iHeart Talk Radio Network. And let us start with Montreal, John Moore's home. A conversation on CJAD with Ken Connors, Dr. Rebecca Robillard, chatting about kids and school and sleep.
2: During sleep, we strengthen some connections between brain cells that are critical for what we've learned during the day. So it's, you know, there's this almost selective memory process happening during sleep that really reinforces what we learned. And so both in terms of cognitive functions like intellectual skills, focus, attention, but also memory, but also like our emotional regulation. And we know that these are all super important for kids.
3: Dr. Robillard, is there an ideal number? You know, we always say, how many hours should kids students be getting sleep each night? Is there an ideal number?
2: Yeah, and of course it depends a bit on the age. If we talk about kids from 5 to 13 years old, we recommend 9 to 11 hours of sleep. And teenagers, like 14 to 17, then it drops a bit to 8 to 10 hours of sleep per day. But there's a range there. So, of course, we need to kind of tailor it to what our kids and teens kind of feel like they need as well.
3: What's the best way to sort of make that transition from summer into, you know, the fall semester for parents to get their kids back into that proper sleep schedule? Is there any advice you can offer our listeners?
2: Yeah, like that's a tricky question because sleep tends to be chaotic during the holidays. We all know it. Yeah. But kind of taking a little bit of a time in advance and doing progressive shifts in the wake-up time and the bedtime. And let's be patient as well, because we know it's not because we go to bed earlier that we'll fall asleep earlier. So that's where, like, you know, doing smaller increments would be good. And we actually just created a digital kit for back to school that people can go to at research.sleep.ca, where they can answer a few questions about what their kids' sleep schedules are currently, where they need to get at when they start school, and then we do a personalized plan to get back on track before school time.
1: Yeah, I remember that, man. That was the worst feeling, wasn't it?
4: Torture. I think I got on average like 3 hours of sleep a night for the first like month back to school.
1: Yeah, back to school.
4: Terrible.
1: I remember your parents would be like, it's the last weekend, it's Friday night, you gotta go to bed at 8. And you're like, what is happening? And then you didn't fall asleep anyway.
4: Yeah, you just sit there for no reason.
1: No reason. I remember the feeling. I remember the feeling when it was evident that back to school was happening.
4: Mm-hmm. And that's the first domino.
1: The TikTok days, right? Until it all sort of, the clock runs out, summer's over. And the friends used to start to show up, because all the friends that were gone in the summer, and all of a sudden the people you hadn't seen in for a while in the summer that were gone to the camp or the cabin, and then they would start showing up on their bikes. It's funny the things we remember from our childhood, eh? It's cool.
4: Yeah.
1: It's neat stuff. All right, in case you missed it, Vash Capellos from Ottawa, all across the iHeart Talk Radio Network, out of CFRA in Ottawa, spoke with Pedro Antunes, the chief economist at Signal 49 Research, talking about inflation in our country.
5: Essentially, you know, gasoline is only about 3-4% of the basket of goods that consumers in Canada, you know, purchase on a regular basis. But because it's such a wild swing, we're talking about a 25% increase because of the effect on oil prices globally. And so that's really driving the big uptick in the overall consumer price index. Yeah, as you mentioned, without the gasoline impact, well, mostly the gasoline impact, you know, core inflation is running pretty in a pretty comfortable zone for the bank at around 2%. But the problem here is that this may lead to more broad inflation because it affects transportation costs. You just mentioned airfares, et cetera. So that, I think, is a concern.
6: And what does that concern mean for the Bank of Canada's analysis and what they end up doing with interest rates?
5: Well, I think pretty much everybody is pretty sure that the bank's not going to move as yet. They're just taking a wait-and-see attitude. They're comfortable, as I mentioned, with the core inflation numbers. So we're going to hear from them September 2nd. Pretty sure that there's not going to be a change in the policy rate, so interest rates will stay where they are. But we have had messages from the bank suggesting that, you know, because we've lived through this back in 2022 when, Russia invaded Ukraine and we saw the big uptick in inflation, and that was hard to beat back. It took years to beat that back in high interest rates. So I think the bank is being prudent around what they call inflation expectations. And they're saying, you know, if this starts to catch on, if we start to see inflation more broadly, we may indeed have to raise interest rates.
1: That's a conversation from Vashi Kapel. Let's grab her podcast on the iHeart app. Easy for you to get at the end of every day or listen live, streaming from all the stations across the network. In case you missed it, News Talk 1010 Toronto, Carrie Bowman on with Deb Hutton. They were talking about designer babies. Imagine if you could design the various traits of the kids. For example, like say you were worried that you were going to have a kid that had terrible shopping habit around Lego and sneakers. You could design that on a genetic level.
7: But I work with many geneticists. I teach on this and I follow the literature. And when you come down to things like height, hair color, eye color, these are very, very complex genes that are not fully understood. And it's not one gene. It's nothing like that. So we don't really understand it. And as I, you know, I read this study and as I looked through it, they really extrapolate very heavily as to what they can do. Based on, I would argue the science is not solid on this. So, you know, will we know with time? Perhaps. I can't comment on what that timeline is. I've always been told it's a long way off. But of course, what's happening now is artificial intelligence is pushing things forward very, very quickly. So, you know, even if there was a tendency towards, I don't know, what do people want? How tall is a average male supposed to be? I don't know, you know. Let's say you want someone who's 6'2". You know, even if their methods are successful, you might have a 1 or 2% chance that the person's going to be taller than you thought they were going to be or something like that, even if all of that's true. So we're not really there yet. But here's a point I want to make, and perhaps people have heard me make this point before. Market forces are driving this much, much more than science or ethics.
1: So there you go. That's a conversation with Deb Hutton about designer babies. It'd be crazy. I mean, do you get a return policy? Is it like Costco? If your kid ends up taller than you wanted or with one blue eye and one green eye, you're like, hey, I want a refund. Take this thing back.
4: Just give me, can I just have like a couple more inches of height? That's all I'm looking for.
1: That's all you're looking for?
4: Can that be designed?
1: If we could deprogram the Lego and the sneakers, you'd be just in.
4: Oh, no. Never mind. I'm good.
1: Right. Okay. Coming up for you next, words that we use today that we didn't used to, and they scare us a little bit.
0: You know, I think it's worth highlighting. 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
16: From the National Newsroom of the Canadian Press, I'm David Augustine. Prime Minister Mark Carney says he expects to speak with U.S. President Donald Trump before Wednesday's tariff deadline as trade negotiators from the two countries sat down in Washington. Canada-U.S. Trade Minister Dominic LeBlanc gave reporters a brief statement about the progress of talks.
17: We're going to continue working. Our job is not yet done.
16: Talks have intensified since Trump signed an executive order on July 20th to impose 50% levies on a range of Canadian goods. The federal government said yesterday it's only set to start consultations on new and more stringent emission standards for electric vehicles this fall. This as Ottawa has moved to formally repeal the EV sales mandate introduced under former Prime Minister Justin Trudeau after Prime Minister Mark Carney promised to replace it with the stricter standards. Draft regulations are expected early next year. Environment groups say repealing the EV sales mandate without having the new tailpipe standards in place risks jeopardizing EV adoption in Canada. A parliamentary committee plans to hold hearings on Canada's security screening process following the arrest of a Canadian NATO intern on espionage allegations. The suspect worked at NATO's Supreme Headquarters Allied Powers Europe in Belgium. Here's Canadian Press reporter Lisa Laporte.
14: The House of Commons Public Safety and National Security Committee agreed at a meeting Monday to invite Public Safety Minister Gary Anandasangari and other witnesses to testify. The Belgian Federal Prosecutor's Office announced July 25th that a Canadian national of Chinese origin had been arrested on accusations of espionage and participation in a criminal organization.
16: Belgian officials have not named the suspect, but a federal source with the Canadian government says her name is Biwi Zhang, also known as Claire Zhang. An unplanned power outage at Algoma Steel led to the suspension of electric arc furnace production at its Lake Superior power generating facility. The company says one of the turbine units at the power station detected an abnormal condition and was automatically taken offline, with the remaining units not affected. Algoma says the condition of the affected equipment is being assessed, with various alternatives being evaluated. However, it says future shipment volumes may be affected. The Calgary Zoo says a one-year-old grizzly bear scaled an over 3-meter-high habitat fence and was briefly on the lam. The zoo's director of animal care, health, and welfare, Colleen Baird, says she's surprised that Fitz was able to get out of the enclosure.
18: Well, this review is underway. Both Fitz and his brother, Turner, will remain safely and comfortably in their regular back-of-house space. For more than 3 decades, we've had successfully cared for bears in this habitat, including grizzly bears across all life stages.
16: A quick search found him nearby and he was safely returned. Baird says an investigation will determine what changes need to be made to the enclosure to make it escape-proof. And Canada's Simon Fraser University has won the World Pipe Band Championships in Glasgow, Scotland. It's the 7th time the band has claimed the Grade 1 global title and the first time since 2009. This is the Canadian Press. In sports, Kevin McGonigal hit a 2-run homer and the visiting Detroit Tigers held off the Pittsburgh Pirates 8-5 on Monday and moved into a 3-way tie for the final American League wildcard spot. Brett Callahan and Hau-Yu Lee also drove in 2 runs as the Tigers built an 8-1 lead before Pittsburgh scored 4 times in the 6th. The American League playoff race is heating up, with 7 teams vying for the final wildcard spot, all with records below 500. The Baltimore Orioles, Detroit Tigers, and Texas Rangers, all 61-64, share the final spot. They're closely followed by the Toronto Blue Jays, Minnesota Twins, Cleveland Guardians, and Seattle Mariners. And Gabby Williams had 23 points and 7 rebounds. Veronica Burton scored 16 points and added 5 assists. And the Golden State Valkyries won their 6th straight WNBA game with a 78-70 decision over the visiting Dallas Wings on Monday in San Francisco. Paige Beckers led the Wings with 21 points. From the Canadian Press, I'm David Augustine.
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0: Shane Hewitt and the Night Shift. Thanks so much for being here and being a part of the show. I'm Shane Hewitt. I'm in Ottawa, the village of Merrickville, just south of the city. Ryan O'Donnell is in Calgary. David Hunter in Toronto. 71010 is the text line. Feel free to jump in on the conversation. Language and the way we talk about things has changed. And there are some really scary, in my opinion, changes to it. We've talked about this before about weather on the show. And we've had meteorologists and weather researchers come on and say, yeah, we're not actually okay with some of the terminology that's being used in weather today. And so I did a bit of a deep dive after watching some of the reporting about the wildfires in BC. Wildfires. Interesting word, isn't it? What is a wildfire? How come it's not a forest fire? What is happening with all of this? Ryan O'Donnell, have you noticed? I mean, you and I have talked about the weather things before, but did you, prior to this, did you notice the fact that we don't call them forest fires anymore and they're called wildfires?
1: I don't think I subconsciously or like actually truly realized the difference. You could absolutely see the narrative changing. It definitely became like when I lived in Alberta for most of my life, and you know, as a kid, forest fires happened, but definitely not to the same degree that they have happened in the last, I'd say, like 10 years. And so I don't really think I noticed the actual terminology shifting, because really hearing wildfires in the news was happening almost like for the first time for me as an adult over the last 10 years. And so it kind of just like passed into the night. Like I didn't even realize it.
0: So here's the thing. I mean, statistically, when it comes to fires, they're not happening differently, right? Like they are happening up and down higher levels, lower levels than previous. Well, I mean, what's changed around it largely has been the internet and the images and fake images that are around fires, because when California had big fires, people were posting fires from fires in Australia. Like, oh my God, look at California's on fire. So the internet around it has changed. Statistically speaking, and we did some conversation about this in the past, and I'm not going to diminish what people are going through when it comes to fires in their areas, like the Okanagan and all of that. But in 1976, there was 9,000 fires. And as of the time here, there was 3,000. Now that's gone up a ton in Canada in the last few weeks because things have been pretty dry. But the question is do we talk about it the same way, truly? And what is the difference? So I did some reading, and I wanted to learn. Fires. What is the difference between a forest fire and a wild fire? Well, there are some good things here, just to be clear. They broke down what was a forest fire, and then the fire weather people then broke it down into different kinds of fire. But did you know a wildfire is not necessarily a forest fire, Ryan?
1: Yeah, it can be basically any kind of fire in nature.
0: No.
1: Is it not?
0: No.
1: No.
0: A wildfire is a fire that started by accident. So a wildfire is any fire that started with a lightning strike or a hot ATV driving by. Or whatever. It's a wildfire where the ignition point was not controlled. So a controlled burn. You've heard that before?
1: Yes, absolutely.
0: In and around Calgary and Banff and stuff like that. And in BC, they do controlled burns where there's areas that are dangerous. So they do an intentional fire. They monitor the fire. They burn out stuff. And it's a controlled burn. That would not be a wildfire. Hmm. Even though it's a fire. And here's the thing. And in Canada, they talk about in control and out of control fires. An in control fire in Canada can still be referred to as a wildfire because it started from lightning. So it's a wildfire, even though it's contained and in control. It still gets referred to as a wildfire. And this is where it gets really scary for people. There are different kinds of fires. And so just to be clear on the different kinds of fires, as the best that I could get it, is that there is wildland fires. There's wildland fires, brush fires, grass fires. So it's about the vegetation that's burning now. So this is where it kind of gets helpful. What's a forest fire? It's a forest that's burning. A grass fire, the grass is burning. A brush fire, it's brush, shrubs, whatever, that's burning. A wildfire is how it originated. A wild land fire is a just a big fire that is a big bucket of all the things, no matter what it is above, whether it's a forest fire or grass.

0: right? But it is different. Prolonged heat high pressure system is now a heat dome, which is a technical term that's been around forever. It was just never used in the popular vernacular at all. Rapidly intensifying storm is now a bomb cyclone or bombogenesis. Cold snap is a polar vortex. So when Arctic air moves, it's now a polar air vortex. Do you know what a derecho is?
1: A derecho?
0: Have you heard that before? I've heard
1: that
0: before.
1: No, that sounds like a really like unfortunate name from a dude from California. What's up? I'm derecho.
0: My name's derecho, man. No, it's like the winds that come before a storm comes, but they're like wicked. They call them like an inland hurricane. They're just wicked weather. A line of thunderstorms is now a convective system. Very heavy rain is extreme precipitation event. Hot weather is extreme heat. Bad weather is extreme weather event. And smoky days is air quality events. And this has changed in all kinds of different things. Used to call it red tide. Now it's a harmful algae bloom. Special air quality statement is now a special air quality advisory. Nuisance flooding is now high tide flooding. A 100-year flood is a 1% chance annual flood. So now it's not every 100 years. It's you have a 1% chance every year that this happens. So the fear part of this is mind-blowing to me. Car accidents, that's another one. Now they're crashes. Of course it was an accident. Nobody meant to do it. Food poisoning is now foodborne illness. Over the course of time, these things have changed. And it's the era that, to me, that's the most telling. The years, according to the research and usage online, when most of these changed, is around 2014, 2017 to 2020, and most of them changed 2021 to 2024. At the same time when the Environment Canada became Environment and Climate Change Canada. And so everything has been changed. The question is, who did it? Who started it out there? And we listened to it. And here is the evidence that I wanted to share with you. The old way of saying something like, it's hot, it's going to cool off and be rainy this weekend. It's been a hot, dry summer with several forest fires burning across our region. Heavy rain is expected this weekend, which could help with the fires, though some low-lying areas could see flooding. The new way that same sentence is said, prolonged extreme heat under a persistent heat dome is elevated wildfire danger, and contributed to worsening wildfire activity and smoke-related air quality concerns. A significant rainfall is expected this weekend, bringing relief from the extreme heat while creating potential for localized flash flooding in hazardous conditions. Doesn't that sound familiar? Exact same event described with terminology from 20 years ago versus terminology from today. Nothing has changed except the way it's being said. And to me, that is terrifying. I wanted to bring it up because we see it here, we hear it here, and we're the ones who use the words. Everybody who's with us and listening. Maybe we need to be a little bit more careful in the words we choose. We'll be right back.
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1: Forest fires, wildfires, and now coming is the Super El Nino. Super Jimmy Zubris is here from Montreal, and Super Leslie Kelly is here from Saskatchewan. Super El Nino, just for anybody who wants to go and say that, oh, now they're just making up Super El Nino. Well, if that's the case, they did it 24 years ago when there was the last Super El Nino, because they also called it a Super El Nino all those years ago. So maybe, but it's not new, that one. So when the conversation gets into things that get exaggerated quickly, do you think that could be, Leslie, a great way to summarize what we hear online, in politics, in life generally today? I just ranted about fires and weather and all those things, but it seems like this kind of language is loosey-goosey everywhere, no?
2: Yeah, well, and I think, you know, about how many messages and things that we see online every day on TV, you have to exaggerate to get people's attention. And I think that clickbait kind of works at times.
1: Yeah, absolutely true. Jimmy Zubris, what'd you think? You agree or disagree?
3: I agree. I think, you know, as we were saying, I think is a lot of times I think it's politicians and certainly the speechwriters who change the term, right? And you know, like I told you, I remember, you know, the city used to have a business development department. Now it's economic development. You know, and you look at what's the fancy terms I've been hearing a lot from Ottawa lately. I've lost track. Shane, maybe you can help me with this. Is we used to either be in a recession, depression. Mm-hmm. Now it's a mild recession. Now there's there's all kinds of ways to sort of say we're not really in a recession.
1: Technical recession.
3: Mm-hmm. So there's always ways in which, you know, politicians can sort of say, hey, we're not really there yet. The definition's not there. So things change over time. I know with the cultural communities and that, I mean, if you look back at the department, I was trying to think of what the term was, how the government refers, you know, the religious communities and so on over the years, right? And it becomes, I think, in some ways, it's a better term because it becomes, I guess, it encompasses more people. And other times, it's just like, you're like, what?
1: Well, you see this with EBITDA in business, too, right? Like after tax and write-downs and debt and all those things. Well, you know what really matters? How much cash you have in the bank and how many assets do you have and how much money you're spending. I mean, that's really what it boils down to. And a technical recession is another one. Well, it's a technical recession. It's not a... We feel good about it. Even though we're losing money, we feel good about it. You know, I mean, hope is a beautiful thing. It's also a terrible plan. So I feel like that kind of gets thrown into this, by the way, of just trying to soften and confuse things. It was part of the rant that I had. It's on the podcast coming out overnight tonight to dig into it. This is our Monday study where we get together and talk about various things. The conservatives say, hey, Ottawa, why don't you keep this whole federal fuel tax off because it's due to expire soon for an entire year until Canada Day next year, which is genius politics, whether you agree or disagree, because these try to beat them to the punch a little bit before they can take credit for it. Chances are it was probably going to be kept off anyway, and now they're going to take credit for it. Jimmy, is this just politics happening in front of everybody? We don't realize it?
3: It's politics. And at the same time, I mean, you've seen a bit of different strategy from Pierre Poilievre, and I think, well, the conservative, Pierre Poilievre being the leader, wanting to talk a little bit about the stuff that Canadians, you know, not the big picture stuff, but the stuff that Canadians can be affected with. Gas is one that affects all of us, right? Leslie probably more than the rest of us because of her business. But it's something that can bothers us all. And look, if you look also even the NDP, I thought one of their better things that they did when Abby Lewis became leader was talking about how supermarkets or groceries were using pricing. What was it called? The inflation price or the
1: dynamic pricing? You mean
3: dynamic pricing? Yes, yeah. Dynamic pricing. I said, wow, that's a, you know, absolutely right, because I've been affected by it. I've seen it and so on, like all of us. So I think Pierre Poilievre, I think he touched a good nerve on this. I just think it's a little too late, and I think right now people are just concentrating on what's going on with Trump.
1: Yeah, it's interesting. I think that people in politics are concentrating on what's going on with Trump. Mm-hmm. I would disagree with you that it's too late because he's ahead of the curve now. And if they go and they extend it and they get to say, hey, by the way, look what we made them do, whether they do it or not. I would almost be more concerned that for politics it would backfire and they would put it back on just so they could say that they decided to turn it off without anybody's influence. Now, fuel for you, Leslie, is more impactful than for most. You do live and operate a farm with your family in Saskatchewan. Your thoughts, generally speaking?
2: Yeah, I like to see when fuel is part of the discussion, especially when it's going to be lowered, because you know it affects everything: grocery prices, our input costs, trucking, construction, manufacturing, even tourism right now. So, you know, higher fuel prices ripple throughout the economy, and if they can make a big headline or a big splash, it's something that directly impacts all of us. I'm all for that politics.
1: Mm-hmm. It's interesting to watch, right? Because you can see the other parties, the conservatives, whatever, trying to get a little bit of attention, generally speaking, because it's so Trump sucks so much the air out of the room. And they're like, oh, yeah, by the way, this is what we think. Right. So it is kind of interesting to watch. Now, that being said, Donald Trump does suck a lot of the air out of the room. Leslie Kelly, 2 days from now, we're all friends here. Bet for beers in an envelope. You're in Saskatchewan, so it's probably a Pilsner. What do we think do we think we get resolve on Wednesday, or do you think that this is going to just drag on?
2: Oh, I would love a resolve. I hope for stability. It will be frustrating if this goes on, but knowing Trump and seeing the leverage and the cards that he's trying to play, I think we're in it for the long game and some tariffs. But it's interesting to see like what made the list and what hasn't made the list. You know, hockey sticks are on the lists and alcohol and so much other things. But then when you see Canadian oil and electricity isn't on there. So I think we have leverage, but it just depends on how we use that leverage and how we get there. I hope that it's successful for Canadians moving forward. But right now I'm on the edge of my seat.
1: I realize that it's not something we can do, but if I really am honest with what I wish I could see, I wish that the technology would allow us to just turn off the pipe and turn off the switch just for a day or two. I really wish we could. Like, the technology doesn't even, like, exist to do it. Like, we have nowhere to put the oil. It would be tens of millions of dollars just to turn it off for a day. Like it's not even possible, generally speaking. But it would be kind of cool to do it. Am I being just vindictive, Jimmy, or am I starting to just be like an every other Canadian?
3: I could just see you walk over, like, lean over. Oh, sorry.
1: Did I flip the switch?
3: Look, in 2 days from now, the one thing that's interesting, and I think you touched upon this, is that you started mentioning all the stuff that is affected. Guys, this is a huge list. We're not talking about just dairy, just steel, just oil. We're talking about there is a lot of stuff here on the table, and a deal has to come out in the next 2 days. There's no way they can get a deal. I'd be shocked they can get a deal done. So one of two things has to happen. Either we're going to have taco, Trump always chickens out, or another extension, right? And the extension, I think, sometimes is worse than nothing happening because obviously the uncertainty is one of the biggest problems. I think he started a couple of weeks ago talking about alcohol on the shelves. His ambassador was talking about alcohol on the shelves. Saying how Canada was nasty. I think he needs something, a win, to delay everything. And yeah. I think that's what we're going to have to give him. Unfortunately, I just don't know what that is.
1: Well, it would appear that most Canadians don't want to make any concessions at all. So we're going to talk about that coming up next. 2 days until Donald Trump says the tariffs all kick in for Canada. The only problem is of all the Canadians that say they don't want to give in to concessions, I'm willing to bet they're not going to be affected so much by the concessions, right? They're not in industries like softwood lumber or whatever, cars or aluminum. So we're going to continue the conversation. Jimmy Zubris is in Montreal. Leslie Kelly, High Heels and CanolaFields.com is in Saskatchewan. We'll be right back.
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1: This is a podcast that happens live on the radio, and you can grab all of the conversations on the iHeart app when we're done. You can also live stream it, of course, when it happens in real time. But if there's something you want to go back or share with your friends, which would be a big favor to us, you could do that from the podcast version on the iHeart app and all of your podcast apps. To concede or not to concede, that is the question. At the risk of being a show about poetry and some snaps, do we concede or not? Survey says less than 20% of Canadians want to give concessions to the United States. And I admire the toughness and the appetite. It would be terrible if most people are like, yeah, just roll over and give up. But at the same time, I'm willing to bet that most of those people aren't directly affected, like some of our border towns are, when it comes to things like softwood lumber in BC and all of those things. That would be like, if anybody could relate to that, I would think a farmer over things like pork and canola in our country that were largely ignored for so incredibly long while farmers paid the price. Did you want to talk about when things matter, but they're ignored from your own perspective, Leslie?
2: Yeah, like when China had tariffs on our canola, it was devastating. Like there was no, we couldn't even break even on our canola. And if that were to happen with the U.S., if they closed the border for our canola oil, primarily all of the canola that comes off of my farm goes to a crush plant. And then that oil is shipped south. And that would be devastating. You would lose family farms if that were to happen.
1: I always imagine like there's little canola flowers and you're like milking the canola flowers to get the oil out. You know, like you milk a cow.
2: It's pretty close.
1: It's like that. I'm a farmer. I don't know these things. Jimmy Zubris, you're in Montreal. Have you ever milked a canola?
17: I've never seen a canola. I've never milked a canola. I have no idea what a canola is. But
1: tell me, I mean, you guys are somewhat insulated, but not insulated in Montreal. I mean, you are across the river, so it's not direct. And Montreal is big enough to have a lot of industry built into the big city. But at the same time, your proximity to the States is pretty close, Jimmy.
17: Well, the other thing, too, is if you saw the latest poll that was out on the weekend, out of all the provinces, the Quebec province is the one that's most concerned about the Trump tariffs going across Canada, depending on where it is. I think it was like even over 50%. A lot of it has to do because there are quite a few industries, plus tourism, right? I remember Montreal depends a lot with our festivals, with everything going on. A lot of us, including myself, I used to love just going over the border, whether it be to Plattsburgh or Burlington and so on. We've sort of lost that touch now, and something I'd like to get back. And I think a lot of that is because of what's going on in the U.S. and certainly with this administration in the U.S. So our industries are affected, and you know, it's that uncertainty, it's that terrible thing. And we're going to have a provincial election here in October, and certainly, you know, right now, by the way, who's first in the polls and who's been first in the polls for the last 2 years is the Parti Québécois, where, you know, they've promised another referendum and so on. So a little more uncertainty, because obviously referendums come with uncertainty, whether no matter what side you're on. So I think we're in for a little bit tough times, and already we're seeing, you know, the prices on everything going up. So it's going to be a tough, I think, a tough couple of years.
1: Politics in Quebec in the news today. There is a new deal between Newfoundland and Quebec. If you don't know the history of electricity between the two provinces, there was a time, and I'm probably going to oversimplify it, but there was a time when Newfoundland needed jobs. And so they thought they'd build a power plant to get the jobs. But then because they had to run all the power lines through Quebec, Quebec said, no, we want to make money off it. And so Quebec got a below market rate on the electricity and then resold that to Quebecers to make money. And Newfoundland was making electricity and losing money on every single piece of it, but they were able to provide jobs. And so after many, many decades of that deal, a new deal has been done with new power plants and new things. The Prime Minister was there, shocker, to be a part of the announcement with the Newfoundland Premier and the Quebec Premier. This is the Prime Minister announcing his piece of it.
3: The largest clean energy investment in North American history. Let's just put this in context. Tripling the current generation capacity of Churchill Falls to that 14,000 megawatts of renewable power. That's more than the entire generating capacity of BC Hydro. It's more than double the output of Bruce Power, the largest nuclear plant on this continent. It is the equivalent of 18 Hoover dams in America at their current capacity. Enough power to light, heat, cool the homes in Toronto, Montreal, and Vancouver combined. To provide the power we need to run the mines, the mills, the factory floors where Canadians will build their future. This is nation-building investment on the scale of the Trans-Canada Highway and the St. Lawrence Seaway.
1: Come on. There's seagulls in the background. It's so perfect. Jimmy Zubris, it's a big deal for, tell me the Quebec perspective, because those lines to sell to the States have to go through Quebec to get there. So they had every right to do what they do. I know back in the day, probably wasn't the best deal for everybody. It looks like everyone's playing a little nicer in the sandbox now.
21: The interesting thing about this is that what we found out this week or last week was that the deal itself was actually not negotiated just by politicians, but Hydro-Québec was involved directly on the front lines of this deal, right? And what they're saying with this deal is that we're going to have certainty for the next little while. We have finally have some peace, except the party that's leading in the polls in October has said, I'm going to tear up this deal because I don't like it for whatever reason. Now, I don't know if you will in the end, because obviously before an election, after an, what you do after an election sometimes is, you know, can be completely different. Take, for example, home delivery with Post Canada, and I can go on the line, or I'm going to get rid of the GST, and, you know, politicians make these kinds of promises. But the Prime Minister was there, the Premier was there. This is a huge, huge deal, I think, for Quebec, and it allows, you know, all of a sudden to have also peace with our neighbor, where, you know, like you mentioned at the beginning, Shane, you know, there's been that constant you know, dispute for many, many years. I'm not an expert on, but I like this thing.
1: Yeah, it was a stinky deal from the very beginning, the old deal anyway. So I don't think everybody knew it a generation later, that's for sure. Leslie Kelly, power generation, not something that really is in the Saskatchewan marketplace these days. But your takeaway from a distance, your thoughts?
2: Yeah, I didn't really know about this agreement in the first place. So, yeah, I liked hearing about it. To me, it's a great news story, a great energy story. I'm glad to see that Newfoundland will have more infrastructure. And I think it just puts, you know, us at the top of being energy secure. And it's a great strategic economic advantage for us overall. So, no, I applaud this. It sounds like a great deal.
1: And this is why.
21: And if I can add, Shane, we don't need pipelines if we have this deal, right?
1: Well, listen to you.
21: I've gotten enough grief from you and our buddy Andrew Cadell over pipelines.
1: Over pipelines, so yeah.
21: I can just throw this in once in a while.
1: Yeah, yeah. Hey, man, you're entitled. You know what's the joke? Hey, you're allowed your opinion, even if you're wrong, Jimmy.
21: That's right.
1: In the big picture of all the things, see the earlier comments, but this is kind of where I wish that, you know, if Donald Trump goes 50%, you know, it's the biggest tariffs. They're beautiful tariffs. Yeah. Makes money for Americans, 50%. And then all of a sudden, boo, that's it. The power goes off. I just think that would be great. I realize that's not even fair.
2: That's a great impression, by the way.
1: Brian's is way better than mine is. I have to say. But we've had a lot of years of practice. Hey, Ryan, those? We started that a long time ago.
22: It's not something I'm particularly proud of. But no. I can tell you quite confidently that this deal is good for me, quite frankly. Screw you. I'm going home.
2: Oh, my goodness.
22: Thank you.
2: Slow clap.
1: All right. You can get in touch with Leslie Kelly, as always, highheels and canolafields.com, farming podcast, blog, marketing, and lots of great conversation out of Saskatchewan and literally on a farm. That's why I say Saskatchewan, not a city. And Jimmy Zubris in Montreal hanging out as well. Thank you so much, you guys. Appreciate you.
21: Thank you. Have a great week.
1: You too. Shane Hewitt and the Night Shift. Okay. We do that every Monday, a conversation. Okay, for all you Gen Xers and millennials out there that know about Tupac Shakur and the story about Tupac and Biggie, East Coast, West Coast, there is a court case that started today about the murder of Tupac. Did you know that? So we're going to go back in time and learn a little bit about the man himself next.
0: Your commute.
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0: 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So we talk. Travel.
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23: So we've got about 17 buses running between Spadina Station and Queens Quay.
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1: Please don't cry, dry your eyes, never let up. Forgive, but don't forget, girl, keep your head up. And when he tells you,
2: I have to tell you, I would vote for more Tupac Shakur on our music bumpers on the radio version of the show. That's just heavenly awesome. My goodness. Shane Hewitt in the Night Shift. I'm in Ottawa. Eric Alper's in Toronto. Ryan O'Donnell's in Calgary. David Hunter is also in Toronto. Tupac Shakur died many years ago. I remember where I was when I found out. I was DJing in a bar. What's that?
3: Were you near?
2: No. Not when he got shot, when he died.
3: Okay.
2: And I was DJing in a bar in Red Deer. It was called Mortimer's. And this young guy, and I believe his name was Wes, came running up. He's like, "We gotta play some Tupac. He's dead, man. He just died. Gotta play Tupac." And I'll never forget that moment because I was like, "Oh, wow! Like it's real. Like this guy, this is real." Yeah. And then he was gone. And then of course everything that came after that, which was Biggie and all the other things. And as Gen Xers, that was the core of our life. And that was a benchmark for the Boomers. It was like Elvis dying. Right?
3: Yeah.
2: Like,
3: yeah,
2: I would say
3: he'd already sold millions of records. He already starred in Juice and Poetic Justice and written poetry that university literature courses still teach today. I worked at a company called Koch, which then went to Entertainment One, and we bought Death Row Records. My first, I think, 5 or 6 gold albums that we got after that we're all like Tupac. It was selling and selling and selling, and the fact that all these years later we're still talking about him, not only about the fact that he's something mythic, about this human being that is still overshadows hip-hop and rap music and thus pop music, but especially with the reopening again of the court case that started today. It's kind of wild that we're still talking about it all these years later.
2: Eric Alper is here, and there is a new court case that has started with somebody accused of killing and setting up the killing of Tupac Shakur. Now, this has been the mystery. This has been the tabloid paper. Elvis is alive. Someone saw him in a park, right? Like, this has been the thing for the Gen Xers. Who did it? Who shot Tupac? Who shot Biggie? And now there's the new case about it. And the guy himself, Eric, like, is bigger legend than his death? I don't know.
3: Yeah, I mean, we're all still trying to go after that one question that's outlived an entire generation of music fans, is who was really in that white Cadillac? There's been a number of people that has been, you know, kind of the person of interest. Witnesses wouldn't talk. Key witnesses kept dying. There was 4 of them so far that have died over the course of these 30 years. And the investigation itself has had some real problems. Even the police department has acknowledged the fact that it's built on a decades-long investigation, pointing to things like multiple detective reports that contradict one another. They're so different between one person to the next. And all the while, the music keeps getting bigger and bigger and bigger.
2: Yeah, it's wild. And, well, of course, then you've got Suge Knight going to jail and all the other things that have happened in there. And then Biggie dies. And then some of the documentaries have pointed to just some low-level, gang guy who was looking to get his comeuppance. And there's been all kinds of accusations. And that itself, in the myth that is this story, kind of deflated it, because it was like, this was it possible that it was just some Joe who was looking to make $5,000 and prove a point, right? It wasn't even some big beef or some big deal. It just was opportunistic, and that's yet to be proven as the case, obviously, with the court case going on now. But it everything that sort of tried to put a dent in the myth of Tupac has largely been dismissed.
3: Yeah, especially because look at who it kind of enraptured itself around. You know, there was talk that P. Diddy, then Puff Daddy, had something to do with it. Jennifer Lopez got caught up in it, apparently and allegedly. You know, she had a gun that was used in the killing. Like, everybody's denied everything. Nobody's talking.
2: And nothing's been proven yet.
3: And nothing's been proven. But, you know, still the accolades come in. Rolling Stone ranked him among the greatest artists of all time since then. He got into the Rock and Roll Hall of Fame induction. It's wild. Billboard last year placed him at number 4 among the top 50 rappers ever. And this is a guy, again, it needs to be said, hasn't really put out anything new in a number of decades. A lot of the re-releases and the greatest hits albums have kind of come from the vault, things that he never really wanted or thought that would ever come out in the first place. But that song, Dear Mama, is still one of the greatest rap songs ever, inducted into the Library of Congress National Recording Registry in 2010. Only the third rap song to ever receive that honor. So the music was brilliant. His life was brilliant, mixing with facts and fiction. And then just everybody that kind of circled this case. I'm surprised it's now here again.
2: Yeah, it was such a compressed amount of time. When you look at how much work was done so quickly for him, for anybody around him. I mean, Snoop had sort of set it up. He sort of set the table. And then all of a sudden you have Tupac come, and then Biggie comes, and it was such a incredibly intense and dense season of creation for both of them, right? Like, I mean, they did more in such a small period of time than most people would do in an entire career.
3: Yeah, especially because the first album, Tupacalypse Now, it tackled so many issues that rappers and hip-hoppers are still singing about and rapping about today, with police brutality and poverty and racism. When that album came out, U.S. Vice President Dan Quayle, remember him? He was publicly criticized after a Texas murder case controversy, citing it as an influence. So Tupac responded that he's actually speaking for himself and the young black men population, and he's not going to be the media kicking post for an entire demographic. That was his first album, and he's already battling with the second most powerful person in America, with the U.S. Vice President. From then on in, especially with Me Against the World, the album that debuted at number 1, that was his third record. I mean, it's so fast, so quick, so great, and then it was over.
2: Yeah. The media circus seems to be pretty quiet so far on this one. And I'll be curious to see if this turns into the every YouTube channel's talking point of people just sort of pontificating about it or not. I'm not sure people want to know. I think that the myth is better than wanting to know. I know there have been some conspiracies that now that Puff Daddy's sort of incarcerated for all of his troubles and all the things that are going on, that there could be some information that comes out there. I don't know if that's to be the case or not. That has not been proven. That's just online gossip. But it would be interesting to see where it goes. I'm not sure people really want to know, Eric.
3: Yeah, you know, when fact and fiction meet, especially in entertainment, you go with the fiction because it makes the better story. I think that having the court case where, quote, the facts will come out, that will be fascinating to see in the next couple of days what goes on.
2: Eric Alper, thatericalper.com. Get connected on the socials as well, and we will be talking about this again, I promise you. A court case about someone charged with the death of Tupac Shakur has started today. Shane Hewitt and the Night Shift. We will follow that one. Yeah, there's like the core for me too, so I'm super curious. We'll be right back.
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7: From the National Newsroom of the Canadian Press, I'm David Augustine. Canada-U.S. trade talks are expected to continue today as sweeping new American tariffs are set to take effect tomorrow. U.S. Commerce Secretary Howard Lutnick joined Monday's negotiations, suggesting talks may include tariffs on steel, aluminum, and automobiles. Trade Minister Dominic LeBlanc says negotiations are not finished, while Prime Minister Mark Carney expects to speak with U.S. President Donald Trump before the deadline. The new 50% tariffs would target about $28 billion worth of Canadian goods. An Alberta chief is calling for more respect from the provincial government after its Indigenous Relations Minister missed a marquee event in Edmonton, marking the 150th anniversary of the signing of Treaty 6. Joey Pete is the Grand Chief of the Confederacy of Treaty 6 First Nations. He says the lack of representation from Premier Danielle Smith's government says a lot and goes to show the divide between First Nations and the government as the province approaches its fall referendum on whether it'll hold a binding vote on separating from Canada. Pete says it's more important than ever to recognize and honor the treaty.
8: It's built Canada. It's the framework of the Constitution. So how do you challenge that when they won't even sit with us? Like today, like I said earlier, where's our Minister of Indigenous Affairs? She's not even here. 150 years. Is that reconciliation? To me, it's not.
7: Indigenous Relations Minister Rajan Sani's office says the minister is currently away, but that she's committed to maintaining strong relationships and honoring the significant milestone anniversary. RCMP say a faulty extension cord caused a small fire last week at a farm near Lunenburg where 10,000 chickens died last month. Police say the fire was accidental, caused minor damage, and did not injure anyone. The chickens died July 25th after someone broke into a barn and deliberately shut off ventilation fans, causing temperatures to rise to 37 degrees. RCMP say no charges have been laid in that case due to a lack of evidence and are asking the public for any information. And in entertainment, the Greenville County Coroner's Office said Monday that actress Hayden Panettiere was found in cardiac arrest. The coroner's office said an autopsy was completed and that no signs of trauma were discovered that would have contributed to the death. The coroner's office added that Panettiere's official cause and manner of death remain pending further investigation and the completion of additional studies.
9: Police in Greenville, South Carolina say that they responded to a 911 call from an acquaintance at an apartment building on Sunday, which is where Hayden Panettiere was staying. First responders found the actress in cardiac arrest but were unable to revive her. An autopsy found no signs of trauma, and police say there were no signs of foul play or suspicious circumstances. But of course, an investigation into the cause and manner of death is still ongoing.
7: That was ABC's Stephanie Ramos on the Start Here podcast. This is the Canadian Press. In sports, Wilson Contreras and Mickey Gasper homered. All nine Boston starters drove in at least one run, and the Red Sox dismantled the visiting Arizona Diamondbacks 11-1 on Monday. Four American amateurs earned the final four spots in this week's CPKC Women's Open through Monday's final qualifier. In Kim, Kelly Zhang, Honoreen Ferry, and Grace Lee will be included in the field of 156 players who tee off Wednesday at the Royal Mayfair Golf Club in Edmonton. Brooke Henderson of Smiths Falls, Ontario, is the defending Canadian Open champion. And Serena and Venus Williams played their first doubles match together since the 2022 U.S. Open and lost a thriller to Marta Kostyuk and Peyton Stearns on Monday night at the Cincinnati Open. After splitting the first two sets, the sisters nearly recovered from a 6-love deficit in the match tiebreaker before a double fault by Venus ended their doubles appearance in a non-Grand Slam event since the Italian Open in 2016. From the Canadian Press, I'm David Augustine.
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10: Your overnight construction is still on the go this morning. Eastbound on the 401 and the collectors at Yonge. We've got two right lanes blocked. The Yonge and Baby ramps to the eastbound 401 shut down. Leslie ramps to the eastbound 401 are closed. Eastbound 401 collectors at Victoria Park. We've got a couple of left lanes still blocked for ongoing overnight construction. Canadian Tire's Back to Class Big Red Sale is on. 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I'm Lisa Edwards. 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
1: It's just a few minutes past the top of the hour. Dominic LeBlanc, the Minister for Trade between Canada and the United States, just made his way into the Commerce Building in Washington to meet with both the USTR Jameson Greer and Secretary of Commerce Howard Lutnick as the time ticks toward that August 19th deadline by which the President of the United States is threatening to impose a whole slew of new 50% tariffs through something called Section 338. Let's bring in the Daily Debrief panel to talk about all that.
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1: With us this afternoon, by golly, the entire Monday panel is back together again. Zane Velji is a political campaign strategist and partner at Norweather. Tom Mulcair is a former leader of the federal NDP and CTV political analyst. And Tim Powers is chairman of Summa Strategies. Hi, everybody.
3: Hey,
4: yo, yo.
1: It's wonderful to have you all back. Hope you've had a great summer. I should also point out, just for everyone listening, that the big Churchill Falls agreement is being announced as we speak, and the Prime Minister just started taking some questions. So if he says something on what's happening in Washington, we'll play that for the panel and for everyone listening. In the absence of that clip, Zane, what's your assessment of where things stand politically on this front?
4: Oh, my goodness. I mean, you could easily jump from a world in which Canadians are demanding that this current uncertainty turn into certainty. But I think the Prime Minister and his government need to be very clear that that is not the responsibility on the table yet. That what they need is turning this uncertainty into reassurance. And even if that means, you know, Section 338 tariffs coming up in a number of days here, although Trump might chicken out, as he tends to do on certain things, it is about reassuring the Canadian public that there was that we're only going to make the right deal, that any deal is not better than a bad deal, that we are working towards something here that is substantive and robust throughout a history of time, et cetera. They know that that the Canadian public is not going to blame their government on the uncertainty that is Donald Trump and his government, but they should also be very crystallized that they should not panic here and jump from the Canadian public wants certainty to what the Canadian public wants right now is what they've had thus far, which is reassurance. And it could be very easy in these high stakes, high stress timelines to think that that's what Canadians want. But let's be clear, the vast majority of Canadians are not clued in right now. The vast majority of Canadians have given you political rope. The vast majority of Canadians are probably experiencing summer in one way, shape, or form. So keep your eye on the ball and keep the expectations in check, because you could have an own goal here in the next 72 hours if you are the Carney government and if you're not careful.
1: How would you assess, Tim, their communications thus far, stacked up against what Zane just outlined?
3: Well, I just want to confirm that Zane is right. Nobody's really tuned in, except I am, Vashi. As you know, I'm sitting at, this will sound oxymoronic, a roadside cafe in Newfoundland, counting the money as the Churchill Falls deal is done, as my son kills an ice cream. But, of course, paying attention to all of this and how they've managed their communication. I think about as well as you can, right? They've had a couple of little strategic leaks or bits and pieces of information put out, like the stuff last week with Janice Charette talking about that Canada will fire back if fired upon. She said it differently, but effectively that. And I think that was an important message to get out. They've avoided being pulled into let's negotiate in public spectacle. They've let Doug Ford and others offer thoughts on some of the more controversial stuff. The only place they may be suffering a little bit with their comms is around what is they are really doing around supply management, and that matters in the immediate term, of course, with that by-elections coming up. But I think they're doing as well as they can at the moment, and Lord knows, we've seen it before. We could get notice tomorrow night that, you know, Trump's tackling again and changing his mind. So you do the best you can and don't get too far out there. And I think they've done okay on that front.
1: Tom, is it an inflection point if the new tariffs do materialize? And do you expect communication to change then?
5: It would be very tough, but I'm also quite optimistic with what I'm seeing. And I think that Carney has been handling this pretty well overall. I listened to what Tim was saying before, and I couldn't agree more. I mean, Carney has been loath to take the bait. You know, coffee shop conversations and polling saying, don't we hate the way they're doing this in the States? That's one thing. But actually handling it and continuing with a clear vision of what has to be done is another. In that announcement that just took place in St. John's, Newfoundland, Labrador, Mark Carney said this. He talked about the change that's taken place over the past year and a half. And he said that this is part of his solution. So Carney is consistent. Zane's right. Carney, since day one, has said no deal is better than a bad deal. Fine. But what he's also getting out there right now is the vision that, sure, people were worried about the increase in oil and gas production and the effect that would have on our international obligations to reduce greenhouse gases. But today he's announcing 15,000 megawatts of clean renewable energy, mostly hydroelectric, but a lot of wind energy in there as well. And Carney used an image that everybody in the country can understand. That is enough to light, heat, and air, as the case may be, air condition, every house in Vancouver, Toronto, and Montreal. It is the largest announcement for clean renewable energy in the world. And I think that we should look at that. And what Carney does is he just sets that up and he says, this is because we're acting on a unique situation and we're not talking about things. He gave the example of Gull Island, which has been on the books for decades. He says, we're going to get it done. So this is the Carney method. He gets a deal with Danielle Smith. He gets the new pipeline in place. And that just leaves poor Pierre Poilievre sputtering and saying, well, maybe a new pipeline, but not there, maybe further up the coast. I mean, that's where we are right now in Canada. Carney's getting this stuff done. He's reacting to Trump without taking the bait. And at the end of the day, this is personal, but I've been following this as closely as I can. And I actually believe that we're going to get something finally done with the Americans.
1: So the Prime Minister just did field some questions, and he was asked about speaking to Trump himself. Here's what he said.
6: Frankly, we'll have opportunities over the next 48 hours.

0: Tariffs are not nothing if they materialize, and who knows if they will. They aren't nothing.
1: They aren't nothing, indeed, and it's going to be upon the president and his team to dictate whether they continue with those tariffs, and it is going to be upon Mark Carney and his government to sell to Canadians that they have right-sized for them, reassure, right? I go back to the core message. If they start panicking, lose the ice in their veins philosophy that they've had for the last year plus during these negotiations and start panicking, that's when we lose our edge. We're never as big as the United States, but we're still a sizable, sovereign, significant country. And I think this is where the Carney resume and the Carney pedigree, I think, matters most, which is, will we panic? Will we panic at the table? Will we panic to get a deal? And in addition to that, how do we continue selling that deal? If Tom is right, let's just say Tom is right for a second, that we are on the heels of getting something here, something concrete on paper, significant. There's going to be two aspects to that. Number one, how do you sell that to Canadians? Number two, how do you prepare for Donald Trump to undercut that signed, sealed, and delivered deal next week? Right. To be clear, a signature with your counterparty in this case is probably, perhaps, arguably as meaningless as no deal today. So they have to be prepared for that reality that a deal may not even mean a deal. And that's the gamification and the reassurance that they need to start communicating and continue communicating with us as well.
0: OK, we're going to keep communicating about this, and then also questions surrounding Pierre Poilievre's leadership. Lots of questions coming from inside caucus, some of our reporting and others over the last number of days. And Mr. Poilievre got a question on that, particularly about MPs, his MPs who might be worried about losing their seat. Hear his answer and our panel's analysis next.
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3: Well, once again, your overnight construction to keep in mind. Eastbound on the 401, the collectors at Victoria Park. We've got two left lanes blocked. Express at Vic Park. We've got a right lane taken out and the transfer at Warden, Kennedy, and Nielsen closed. Eastbound 401 Express at Port Union. Two left lanes are blocked. And again, around the QEW or eastbound at Hugo, Ontario. Two left lanes blocked. No matter if it's a tree fence, pool, or deck, always click before you dig. 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I'm Lisa Edwards. Your next update at 5:30 on News Talk 1010 Toronto.
4: 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Advance polls will be open 9 a.m.
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1: It's 20 minutes past the top of the hour. Last week, my colleagues Graham Richardson, Stephanie Ha, and myself spoke to 17 conservative MPs. We had a threshold of about 10% of caucus, and that exceeds the threshold by just a bit. All but two of them were, we asked them about this Nick Nanos poll that we conducted a few weeks ago, which was, you know, do you think Pierre Poilievre or any other conservative leader could beat Mark Carney? Stephen Harper had the highest number of votes, then Pierre Poilievre, and then a whole bunch of other people whose names have been bandied about as potential leaders. The number one, you know, category, however, was I don't think anyone, I think about 33% of the respondents said, I don't think anybody at this point in time could beat Mark Carney. And we wanted to know a little bit about whether or not caucus agreed with that sentiment. And all but two of them essentially did. A couple of them certainly defended Mr. Poilievre, and all of them, I spoke to 14, I can be very transparent. All of those 14 did not say they disliked him or they had personal issues with him. They were grateful for kind of the efforts that he put in, particularly in the lead up to the last election. But they were very much confronted all summer at the door with the reality of those public opinion polls, which is they are worried about losing even their own seat. Yesterday in Vancouver, our reporter out there asked Mr. Poilievre what his message is to the MPs in his caucus who are worried about losing their own seat. Here's what he said in response.
2: I would say that our job is to fight for Canadians, to fight for the jobs of Canadians, to fight for a lower cost of living and the safe streets of Canadians. Look, at the end of the day, our focus now should be on the fact that Mark Carney has broken his promises on grocery prices. He's given us the worst consumer insolvencies since the Great Global Recession. He has given us the worst household debt in the G7. And he's missing in action now on trade and the Gordie Howe Bridge.
1: I'm here at the Daily Debrief panel, Zane Velke, Tom Mulcair, and Tim Powers. Tim, what'd you think of that answer?
3: Well, play off the missing in action. I think that's what you uncovered, you and Graham and others in that reporting. They feel like Pierre Poilievre is missing the contemporary action, that he's still talking about fighting for things that, yes, while they still matter to some, are not central to the public debate at the moment. He, of course, is not going to give countenance to any suggestion that no caucus leader really would at this juncture, that there is uproar in the ranks. But he's seeing it. He's hearing it, too. I mean, it was quite interesting, Vashi, after your story went out on Friday, if you looked over the weekend on most social media platforms, there was a number of MPs who went out of their way to express their loyalty to Pierre. And as all of us know, when you start seeing that happen and you know it's manufactured, it's just not a good sign for a party. So whether Pierre Poilievre wants to stay or not stay, he's become the issue. And right now, the public impediment and the private impediment in the party. So he can talk about wanting to fight. He certainly can fight. He's shown he has a lot of good pugilistic skills, but he has become a distraction, much as Justin Trudeau was towards his era. And that's not a good thing for the Conservative Party. And unless Pierre Poilievre gets some wins in the next couple of months, his future, as you discovered from talking to people who depend on him to get elected, is bleak.
1: It's interesting because in a lot of the conversations I had, Tom, there was a real, like, they would denote a real shift once the prime minister had secured his majority and once sort of this reality settled in among them.
4: Yes.
1: That they
4: yes.
1: would be in the opposition for years. Not just months. And they also perceived a change even in the level of involvement that Mr. Poilievre or interaction Mr. Poilievre had with them. And they're therefore kind of looking ahead to September saying it's going to be interesting to see, like, does he try to engage us more in different ways, or is it going to be more like the last few months of Parliament before the summer break, which were like, you know, he was sort of, you know, not interacting with them?
4: I think you've hit the nail right on the head, Vashi. It's really that. I mean, for having been in opposition for a long time, hope springs eternal. You know, I was there during the minorities of Harper. We were going to overturn that government at any moment. You know, it's always what keeps everybody together. But you're completely right. Now that, you know, and there's a bunch of other people who are resigning, that's just going to make Carney even more comfortable with his manufactured majority. So it's very tough on the morale. People do realize that they've got a sentence of several more years before there's even another election. And unfortunately for Mr. Poiliev, they do not see Mr. Poiliev as being the person who can win. They've come to the realization, and I because of my work in the private sector, I wind up just talking with tons of people who are on the conservative side. And they're very nice about Poiliev. A lot of them helped him in his leadership. And, you know, it's not personal, but they've individually and collectively come, and they use the same expression, he's never going to be the Prime Minister of Canada. Now, that's a blessing and a curse. You know the old story, you got to be careful what you wish for, because the Liberals have to be careful not to knock him off. I know that might sound crass, but do you remember 2008? Stéphane Dion's the leader of the Liberals. Stephen Harper's looking at maybe going early, cloud, you know, storm clouds on the horizon economically, but he pulls the plug, and I do have it on very good internal authority that part of his thinking was he was afraid that the Liberals would have time to switch out Stéphane Dion and bring in someone more palatable. So he wanted to have his foil, Stéphane Dion. It's the same thing here. I mean, Pierre Poilievre for the Liberals is the gift that keeps on giving, and they've got to be careful that they don't actually get to the point where he does get the heave-ho. One of the things in his favor is there's no obvious champion to take over.
1: Yeah, I think about that, and certainly, Zane, you know, in those conversations, that's something that keeps coming up. Like, Poilievre probably can't beat Carney, or we really don't think he can, this is his own MPs, but we're not sure who could, and that was reflected in the poll as well. But then I kept thinking back to when we were going through this very similar process with Trudeau, and I remember Nick Nanos for us at the same time conducted a poll about, you know, who else could be leader. And, you know, Mark Carney got like 3%. Chrystia Freeland got like 4%. Like there was, you know, until it happens, sometimes that changes people's calculation as well.
5: Yeah. Two things. Number one, I think both you and Tom are right here. Firstly, a blessing for Poiliev could be that he's getting his butt kicked so badly by the Liberals, right? Because that 33% number that you have right now of folks saying that no one could beat Mark Carney, let's say this was a 10-point race, a 7-point race head-to-head, then it becomes a lot clearer because then more options show up. But with such a wide margin, it's probably a blessing for Poiliev because people are like, well, that's a massive gap that I don't think anyone could fill. 5-point gap? Yeah. Someone may put their hand up in caucus or outside of caucus in the conservative movement saying, I can close 5 points on Mark Carney, no problem, right? So right now, number one, I think the fact that Poiliev is losing so badly is probably helpful because it's really making conservatives take stock of how deep they are in this. But number two, it's a real question of political philosophy, as you just mentioned, Vashi. Are stars and leaders born or are they made? And I'd say with Mark Carney, from a political basis, he was made. Right? Like Mark Carney had this incredible resume that same day that Nick Nanos took that poll when he was polling at 3%, as he did the day he was sworn in as prime minister. It's not like he did something in between. He was the same guy, but the circumstances and the conversation can make a leader significantly. And so that person might be sitting there. We may have never considered them. And frankly, I'd say that's the same with Pierre Poiliev. There are people like me, Vashi, that when Pierre Poiliev's name came up, I was like, come on, that guy who's been there forever to be the leader of the conservatives? Like Skippy's going to lead the conservatives? That's not, come on, he's the attack dog. That's not going to be a thing. And we could be, and of course, he looked all but inevitable himself to become prime minister, Pierre Poiliev did. So we could be in that situation right now where that next leader for the conservatives is sitting on those benches or sitting in that broader ecosystem, and we may not even consider it or know it. But I think the saving grace is that they're losing so badly right now that I don't think any switch in the broader consensus of conservatives will be able to solve their current issue.
1: Well, and final word to you, Tim, but just jumping off what Zane says, should Trump disappear? I mean, I know this does not feel like anything close to it at the moment, but 2 years from now, 2.5 years from now. No, but truly, like, the political impact of that on all leaders of political parties would be pronounced, I think, in this country.
3: Yes, but I don't know if Pierre Poilievre, you know, the strategy of wait and hope didn't work so well waiting for Justin Trudeau to stay. Trump is the factor now, absolutely. He'll change the things for Mark Carney later on, for sure. But the Conservatives can't just hope that somebody will leave. And on this, I know we got to go, but I'll just say very quickly, the fact that there's, you know, the Conservatives hold out a lot of saying that, oh, we can't find another leader now. Nonsense. There's always somebody ready to step up for somebody else, and it invariably does happen, as we've seen throughout the history of Canadian politics.
1: True, true. I'll leave it there. Thanks, everyone. Great to talk to you again. Tom O'Carra, Tim Powers, and Zane Felgie back in a moment.
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6: Your construction delays ongoing on the westbound 401 at Highway 25. Two left lanes are blocked. Eastbound 401 at Guelph Line, also two left lanes taken out. 400 northbound at Highway 89, two left lanes blocked. And eastbound Curie at Cosworth, two left lanes remain blocked. Mostly clear skies right now with 16 degree temperatures, highs of 26 and mostly sunny today, and clear tonight with lows of 16. 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
1: It's 25 minutes before the top of the hour. We continue to track developments, of course, out of Washington, D.C., where, as we speak, Minister Dominic LeBlanc is meeting with both Howard Lutnick and Jameson Greer. As we await details, though, from that meeting, which is taking place at the Commerce Building, again, right now, we wanted to turn to some more important stories, and a couple have recently jumped out at me, particularly around kids, and that is what doctors at various hospitals across the country are noticing as an increase in the number of injuries, and at times severe injuries, among kids who are using e-scooters. To talk a little bit more about this, Dr. April Kam, the Division Head of Pediatric Emergency Medicine at McMaster Children's Hospital, is live with us on the line. Hi, Doctor. A pleasure to welcome you to our show. Thank you very much for making the time.
2: Hi, Vashi.
1: How pronounced of an impact are e-scooters having from where you sit?
2: Yeah, we're definitely seeing a huge increase in the kids coming into our emergency rooms. It is not a one hospital, one city, or even one province issue. It's a nationwide problem, as we have seen from the Canadian Pediatric Society data that came out. And what we're seeing is not just scrapes and bruises, but a range of injuries that include like concussions, skull fractures, brain bleeds, other fractures, as well as solid organ injuries like liver, kidney, spleen.
1: Oh my goodness. And what is it about e-scooters that makes them so dangerous?
2: Well, for starters, they're acceleration and speed, is quite high. And then, of course, they, and as such, need more coordination. And then if they're in traffic, you have cars and motor vehicles not expecting these fast-moving, kids on these devices. So it's all of that. Like, people are not, don't know how to use them. People aren't expecting them. And then they're just at such high speed. And essentially, when there's a collision or when there's a fall, we're not talking about, just higher velocity. And so just more severe injuries.
1: And are you seeing more injuries because the use of them is increasing, or for another reason, do you think?
2: Yeah, I think there is a huge increase in availability and popularity right now.
1: And so what, I know there's kind of like some jurisdictions have rules around them. Some even, I think it was out in Nova Scotia, have decided to ban them. What sort of is your advice to policymakers who might be grappling with this issue as they look at the kind of information that the Canadian Pediatric Society has produced now? Like, what is your advice to them in looking at this?
2: Yeah, I think there needs to be, from a government, clear and consistent age rules for use, reasonable speed limits, helmet requirements, enforcement of existing bylaws and laws. I definitely continue injury surveillance programs and public education. With regards to municipalities, I think, as always, we'd advocate for protected cycling and micro infrastructure separate from cars wherever possible. This is definitely something where it's not just, not the responsibility of just the children or the parents. It's sort of, like you said, governments, municipalities, also the manufacturers and retailers, making sure that there are better brakes and lighting, parental controls where appropriate, clear age safety warnings, retailers making sure that there's like these are motorized transportation devices and not children's toys, right? So, yeah.
1: So actually, just listening to all that as you were speaking, obviously we hope for the best and that policymakers figure out what to do and that actually act on it, and manufacturers do what's in the best interest of the public as well, but that doesn't always happen. So for parents who are worried about this, like, I've sort of, the past few years consumed so much news about this that for me it's like a no-brainer. There's no way my five-year-old son isn't getting anywhere near one, but I can understand how maybe parents who didn't have that information yet already have one and their kids used to it. Like, what are some, like, should we be making sure there's a helmet on at all times? Should we be, putting in rules around as much as a parent can around speed? Like, what sort of advice do you have for parents?
2: Yeah, I mean, officially, sort of the Canadian Pediatric Society would say we don't recommend for children under 16, period. But certainly in terms of risk reduction, helmet, absolutely. Well, proper fitting helmet for every ride, one rider per scooter, as opposed to you often see tandem riders. Don't jiggle with the speed. Stay off your phone, minimize distracted riding. Stay off your phone. Don't have headphones on. Probably avoid busy motor vehicle traffic area. And slow down.
1: And I'll just circle back to your first point, which is the official recommendation is that kids under 16 don't go on them. And I'm wondering, when you survey sort of in your own experience, even the kids who are coming in with injuries, are there a lot of young kids?
2: Yeah, there's definitely a huge range of kids we're seeing, from sort of 6, 7 all the way to 17. There's definitely a range of age group. And like I said, they're being, marketed like the next cool toy, right? So, I think a lot of people don't yet know that they're not really meant for children, and they're surprised that this is that we're seeing so many injuries and such serious injuries.
1: Okay, well, I'll leave it on that note. I appreciate all the information, Dr. Kam. Thank you.
2: No problem. Take care.
1: You too. Bye. Dr. April Kam is the division head of pediatric emergency medicine at McMaster Children's Hospital. Recent statistics just last week released by the Canadian Pediatric Society showed that of 57 severe injuries related to e-scooters in 2025, there were 10 deaths among kids under the age of 18. So this is no joke, right? That's why I wanted to have this discussion. Kids are dying from it. Kids are getting severely injured from it. And it's certainly worth listening to information from, experts and from doctors on how to govern ourselves when it comes to this stuff. The Canadian Institute for Health Information last year reported 498 e-scooter hospitalizations between 2023 and 2024. And if I've read my articles right over the last few weeks, as SickKids, as CHEO, the Kids Hospital out in Ottawa here, accumulate more data for this year, what they have seen is, in both cases, significant increases this summer, 2026, versus even 2025. So a lot to take away from that. We've got a lot more coming up on this afternoon's program, including an update from Washington, D.C., where that meeting is taking place as we speak between Howard Lutnick, the Secretary of Commerce, the USTR, Jameson Greer, Dominic LeBlanc, the head of our negotiation here from a political perspective, the minister in charge of Canada-U.S. relations, and our chief negotiator, Janice Charette. We asked you for your text messages about what's going on, and some of them are coming in. Pierre is absolutely correct. One listener says, regardless, for people that hate him, please listen to what he's saying. It's factual and true of what's happening now in this country under Carney, who's been giving a free pass, which is damaging to our democracy and country. The reference, I think that text was in response to a clip that came out from Mr. Polyev yesterday that we played on this program, where he was critical of, hopeful of a successful deal in Washington, but critical of the concessions that the Prime Minister has made so far. Last weekend, he wrote a letter to the Prime Minister basically saying no more concessions until we get something in return. Amazing how no one's talking about the fact that Carney was avoiding negotiations for a year while claiming he's the only one that knows how to deal with Trump. So much for elbows up in his election promises. I don't know if necessarily he's avoiding negotiations. I mean, there have been negotiations at three different times, right? So this time about 9 months ago and then last summer, but those deals fell apart. And for that, there needs to be accountability, certainly. I do take the point around elbows up, though, and all of that rhetoric and the reality of the way in which the government has, pursued different things with the United States. And I think really, truly, if they do come to an agreement, that will be the moment at which we are, as Canadians, able to really judge whether that was just rhetoric or something else, because we will be able to see in black and white what we actually concede and what we get in return. And then we can assess whether that in fact is elbows up or something else. But that is truly, I think, the moment from both a political and policy perspective that judgment will be made. Carney better be prepared, one listener says, to retaliate against the United States. We'll talk a bit more about what that could look like next. Stay right there.

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1: Once again, construction delays on the westbound 401 at Highway 25. We've got a couple of left lanes blocked. Eastbound 401 at Guelph Line, a couple of left lanes taken up for construction. Again, lots of brake lights along that stretch of highway. Transfers at Warden and Kennedy are shut down. Eastbound 401 collectors at Brimley, we've got a couple of left lanes still blocked. Canadian Tires, back to class. 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I'm Lisa Edwards. 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
1: Just 2 days away from that deadline that the president says by which he will impose new 50% tariffs on about $20 billion of worth of exports, Canadian exports to the United States, a whole myriad of different things that the U.S., that the White House is threatening to slap those tariffs on. In the meantime, for the last number of weeks and through this weekend, the Canadian side and the American side have been efforting negotiation to try and avert, you'd think, from the Canadian side at least, the possibility of that happening and see a reduction in what are known as Section 232 tariffs, which have been on things like steel and aluminum and autos now for a number of months. As we speak, the minister in charge of this file, Dominic LeBlanc, is meeting with the political delegates for the president, for President Donald Trump, Howard Lutnick, and Jameson Greer. That meeting is taking place in Washington, D.C., where we find Mike Lecouture, who said there's still a lot to be worked out.
2: There still remains a gap between Canada and the U.S. and the negotiating teams. There are issues that continue to sort of fester. What we had heard and what we reported last week around softwood lumber, that it doesn't sound like lumber is going to be in this package, if there is some sort of a package that they are putting together. Our understanding as well is that, you know, part of this meeting is to try and figure out what, if anything, they can put in front of U.S. President Donald Trump. We know that that was today or tomorrow was the target date to make sure that they had some sort of a framework that they could put in front of him. But we know that, you know, auto parts and the automotive sector is a big sticking point as well. Hearing from a couple of sources that, you know, there's still a gap there, and there's a level to which, you know, we've heard from Flavio Volpe, the Automotive Parts Manufacturers Association, there's a level to which they will and won't accept. And then, of course, it's all about what level of tariffs would Canada accept, because tariffs, this 232-1, steel, aluminum, automotive, and lumber, they will remain in place. They're not going away. It's just a matter of how much. And then on the flip side, again, as we reported last week, that the U.S., once a deal is inked or once they agree to a deal where they would hold off on these new Section 338 tariffs, those 50% tariffs, that they would want American alcohol on the shelves the next day or as soon as possible. And those are sort of some of the key things that are becoming crystallized here around this as we get down to the days that are just like starting to tick away and, you know, until Wednesday at this point.
1: So what possibilities more broadly exist? Is it that the United States agrees, let's say there's a deal, putting aside the content of the deal for a second, and then does not apply the 338 tariffs? Is it they full-blown apply? Or does the possibility also exist that they might ultimately do what's happened before, which is like agree to some sort of extension based on the genesis of discussions?
2: Yeah, and I think that the third one may be where we are looking at now, and only because what we are hearing that there still remains a gap, but if there's a gap that's small enough that Jameson Greer and now possibly Howard Lutnick, as he's going to be involved in the conversation, the Commerce Secretary, if they can go to U.S. President Donald Trump and ask for a reprieve in some way, is it going to be 30 days? Is it going to be 10 days? Unclear which, you know, denomination he would prefer in terms of a delay, but there has to be something that they can say to U.S. President Donald Trump, look, we're still at it, and the Canadians are at the table and focused, because we know, we can tell from what has happened, that was part of the goal here, right? They had no conversations, you know, and it was clear that you didn't have Dominic LeBlanc here in Washington for a number of days once that threat of the 338s came out. And now that we are getting towards the deadline, Dominic LeBlanc hasn't left here for nearly a week. So, you know, if they can prove that there is enough progress being made and that they can possibly hammer something out, they may be able to convince the president to give them a bit of an extension.
1: We're going to talk a little bit about this at the top of the next hour with the Daily Debrief panel, but what is your sense of the degree to which the Canadian side is aware of Canadians' appetite or lack thereof for significant concessions? And how might that factor into this?
2: Yeah, I mean, I think it's been pretty clear from the polling that we've seen, and even more recently, I believe it's Abacus that has said that, you know, they are ready, Canadians are ready for Canada to continue to push forward, to continue to stay the quote-unquote elbows up. The problem might be is that when you really start to do the math and how much it's actually going to cause in terms of economic pain, and it's unclear how that will weigh in. Right now, it sounds like Canadians are you know, completely behind the Canadian government to say, go ahead and get the best deal possible. We need it here, especially when you consider, you know, the impact could be north of $20 billion worth of economic impact on the Canadian economy. So I think in that frame, Canadians are willing to give this government the liberty to push forward. How much they'll be able to push forward and continue to push back against this is unclear right now.
1: Mike LeCouture, our senior political correspondent, reporting for us in Washington, D.C. The prime minister is out in Newfoundland and Labrador making a significant announcement about hydroelectricity, that long, you know, I don't know what the right word is, tortured deal, Churchill Falls. So that's a deal that was made between Quebec and Newfoundland way back in 1969. It was supposed to go to 2041 a couple of years ago. Then Premier Andrew Fury and then Quebec Premier Francois Legault arrived at a memorandum of understanding that would significantly change the terms of the deal, moving it forward and build new capacity. And then there's a new premier in Newfoundland and Labrador that got elected, a new premier that got anointed in Quebec, kind of took over for Francois Legault when he decided to step aside. And specifically driven by the premier in Newfoundland, that deal got renegotiated. And today, the federal government took a much larger role in it. And they announced altogether, the two premiers and the prime minister in Newfoundland and Labrador, that they had come to a conclusion on this agreement. So it's against that backdrop that the prime minister took questions today, largely about what's going on the trade file. He was asked most specifically what a good deal with Donald Trump, with the White House, would look like. Here's how he answered.
3: Frankly, we'll have opportunities over the next 48 hours to discuss in more detail as the negotiations go forward, and I think that's the best forum. The most important thing happening this week in Canada is today's announcement.
4: Mm-hmm. Next question. Question, Kirsten.
1: So interesting framing there from the Prime Minister, who does not really provide any details about what's going on with the United States, but instead pivots to the significance in his view and shared by the premiers in attendance about the Churchill Falls announcement. He also said, went on after being asked whether he'd speak with Trump prior to the August 19th deadline for imposing those 338 tariffs, whether that conversation would happen. He said he would, and that he would also talk about this announcement with him.
3: Scale of what this is, in terms of the 14,000 megawatts of clean power, the 23,000 plus jobs in the construction phase alone of the power, but also in opening up the Fosse de Labrador, the Labrador Trough, the enormous resources in critical minerals, iron ore, the extra 16,000 jobs in the construction phase of that. The way this is being conducted is the type of generational investment that gets everyone's attention, even the President of the United States.
1: All right, that's Prime Minister Mark Carney speaking ahead of that August 19th deadline. In French, the Prime Minister said that, quote-unquote, now was not the time for negotiations to happen in public. Those negotiations are taking place in Washington. They're going to keep taking place, we imagine, into the afternoon. We'll share with you any details as they become public, any updates. I'm going to leave our program there. Thanks for listening. Have a great rest of your afternoon. See you tomorrow, same time, same place.
0: No way. 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
11: Good morning, I'm Stuart McGinn. We've got rain on the way tonight into tomorrow, but it's a clear start this morning and 16 degrees right now. The forecast after the news. Canadian officials admit there's more work to do in U.S. trade talks ahead of tomorrow's deadline for Trump's tariff threats. 2 people are in hospital and 3 have been charged after a crash involving a Toronto police cruiser. And reaction from the grocery aisles to Stats Canada's latest report on the cost of living. Details on these and other stories coming up. But first, let's check your drive-in. 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
12: Overnight construction in the process of wrapping up on the 401 eastbound out by Highway 25. It is single file. It seems to be moving, but it's definitely slow as a result. The 401 otherwise, it looks like overnight construction is wrapped up eastbound in the collectors out by Warden and in the express right through McCowan. It looks like it's also wrapped, but it is quite slow just between McCowan and Markham Road. Westbound 401, it's slow Brock Street out towards Salem. So far, no issue along the Parkway 404. Over 1,000 exotic birds and animals. 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Time Saver Traffic. I'm Tully Cohen. 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
11: We're a day closer to the deadline for Donald Trump's 50% tariff threats, and one thing we do know is it seems trade talks have intensified. Yesterday, a nearly 2-hour meeting in Washington involved a new key member of the Trump administration. CTV's Mike LeCouture is following the latest developments.
13: Canadian and American trade representatives took negotiations to the office of Howard Lutnick. It's the longest the two sides have negotiated since talks intensified over the last 2 weeks. When the two sides emerged, it was clear there's more left to do.
14: We're going to continue working. Our job is not yet done.
13: A part of that work could be done by Prime Minister Mark Carney, who said,
3: frankly, we'll have opportunities over the next 48 hours to discuss in more detail as the negotiations go forward, and I think that's the best forum.
11: Canadian officials tell CTV so far the relief the U.S. has offered on sectoral tariffs impacting the lumber, steel, aluminum, and auto industries doesn't go far enough. Well, in the face of tomorrow's tariff deadline, gas prices are about to go up again. Canadians for Affordable Energy is predicting a 4-cent hike for the price at the pumps at midnight to bring the average price across the GTA tomorrow to $1.73.9 a liter. Diesel, meanwhile, is set to climb 7 cents to $2.29.9 a liter. President Dan McTagg says prices could also rise another 2 to 3 cents more on Thursday. 2 people are in hospital this morning after a crash involving a Toronto police cruiser near the city's waterfront yesterday afternoon. CTV's Zoraida Altman has the details.
15: Officers were conducting a vehicle stop near Queens Quay and Lower Sherbourne at about 3:45 p.m. when the crash occurred. One person ran from the scene but was arrested nearby. 2 people were also taken to hospital with serious but non-life-threatening injuries.
11: Police later said 2 women and a man in their 20s were arrested. They're all facing drug-related charges. A North York family has filed an $18 million lawsuit against the owners of a condo building, all after their toddler fell through a glass window to her death earlier this year. CTV's Janice Golding has the details.
16: Every parent's worst nightmare. What they're trying to do is to get attention first and foremost as to, you know, the dangers that lurk in these apartment buildings.
15: According to the statement of claim, on May 10th, the child was playing with her parents near Don Mills and Graydon Hall Drive, and when she touched a bedroom window, the glass broke without warning.
16: We're saying that the defendants, the owners of the buildings, allowed unsafe glass to be in place in an area where children might play.
11: Residents of the building had said their windows were old and single-paned. The incident was also the 4th just this year between Ottawa and Toronto that saw a child fall to their death from a high-rise. The allegations have not been tested in court. The rising cost of groceries remained a major focal point of the latest report from Stats Canada yesterday that showed inflation rose to 3% in July. CTV's Paul Hollingsworth has his eye on which items have gotten even pricier.
17: We decided to go shopping. 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
11: Food inflation at the grocery store actually cooled last month, but most shoppers we spoke to yesterday say it wasn't enough for them to notice. And in sports, the Blue Jays are kicking off a three-game series against one of the best teams in baseball tonight. They're on the road facing the Tampa Bay Rays as their fight for a playoff spot continues. Toronto is currently half a game back of the final wild card spot, but are among seven teams in the fight for it. Jose Soriano is the starting pitcher for tonight's game. It gets underway at 6:40 p.m. You can tap into breaking news anywhere. 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By tonight, we'll be partly cloudy with a 60% chance of showers and a risk of thunderstorms. The low tonight is 20 degrees with a chance of showers continuing overnight into tomorrow morning. We'll clear out by tomorrow afternoon and reach a high of 26. Thursday, sunshine and a high of 25. Right now, it's 16 degrees. I'm Stuart McGinn. Our next update at 6:30 on News Talk 1010.
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19: Hey, welcome to your Tuesday. 16 degrees. The time is 6:06. And I know it sounds like a bit of a vamp or a drum beat, but trade continues to be the number one story because so much is at stake. So we're going to spend some time talking about that. And of course, the deadline looms. But listen, let's start with the five things.
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19: Number one, trade talks reach the crunch point with Donald Trump's tariff deadline at midnight tonight. Number two, the province and teachers are pausing negotiations, but teachers say there's no job action on the horizon right now. Number three, gas is going to go up another 4 cents a liter at midnight. Expect it to be $1.73.9. Number four, Donald Trump's approval rating hits an all-time low. And number five, here's your chance to buy a beaver. It's 6:07.
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19: And you know, some people might say, why is Donald Trump's popularity one of the five things you need to know? Well, because Donald Trump needs a win. And at the moment, things are absolutely a complete and utter mess in the Middle East. I know he declared this week or on the weekend that he was going to make the Strait of Hormuz American territory, which is a ridiculous thing to say. He keeps on insisting that the Iranians are suing for peace, and then the Iranians say, no, we're not. And so with the mess in the Middle East and what it's doing to inflation and particularly to energy costs in the U.S., Donald Trump may need to put some water in his wine or whatever expression you want to use, but he may need a win. And very quickly being able to wrap things up with Canada would be a win. Now, admittedly, I don't think a lot of Americans are paying any attention to trade negotiations with Canada and Mexico, but it's become very, very evident over the last few months that American business leaders have been petitioning the Oval Office and saying, listen, we need some certainty. The economy's going to hell. Supply chain is becoming an issue. We need to know what we're doing and how trade with Canada is going to work. So could you please do something about this? But the approval rating for Donald Trump now at its lowest level in this presidency, paralleling where he was at one point in his first presidency, 33% of Americans approve of Donald Trump's job performance, and 64% of Americans disapprove of how he's handling his job. Even amongst MAGA voters, the economic costs of the war with Iran, they say in the latest poll, only a third of them say that the economic costs have been worth it. Donald Trump, in remarks on Friday when he was in Long Island, he said, yeah, gas prices are up, but, you know, that's the price of defanging Iran. And as we say, even MAGA ain't buying. Back to the trade negotiations, and there's a new poll out that says Canadians are not, you know, they're in an angry mood. Canadians are divided about what Ottawa's response to Donald Trump's new tariffs should be. 36% say we should have counter tariffs, even if they raise prices and they risk an escalation. 30% want continued negotiations instead. This is an Abacus poll, incidentally. What's really interesting, I mean, it's a bit of trivia, I guess. I don't know if it's intriguing enough to be worthy of Nick and Roy, but Donald Trump's tariffs that are going to be invoked tonight, midnight, so tomorrow, if they go ahead, are based on the Smoot-Hawley Act. Smoot-Hawley Act of 1930 was the beginning of a tariff war that lasted 2 years and was completely disastrous. It exacerbated everything about the Great Depression and plunged America further into chaos, economic chaos. So it's fascinating that one of the lessons you learn when you study economics is a case study of Smoot-Hawley and how it did not work. And they thought those tariffs, much as Donald Trump thinks tariffs, were going to spur investment in the United States, because instead of buying anything foreign, they would just start buying domestic. And that was a very, very different world, a very much less integrated world back then. And Smoot-Hawley was a complete and utter disaster. But that's what Donald Trump is leaning into. Rescue crews have found the home-built plane of a missing pilot. They found it in the Kawartha Lakes area on Monday. This is a pilot who is now identified as David Douglas, and he made his own plane, which I know sounds kind of strange, but apparently that's a thing. My dad's best friend did that years ago, which didn't quite work out. He didn't crash it, but he kept on having to move it by land because it wasn't a particularly great airplane. In this case, it seems it was a perfectly good airplane, but David Douglas appears to have crashed it into a lake. The plane was found in Wolf Lake in Queen Elizabeth II Provincial Park, and still David Douglas is missing. So I can't make any necessary assumptions. It could be, you know, a case of somebody staging their own disappearance, or his body may be in the lake. Police divers are looking. Speaking of tragedies, a lawsuit has been filed against the owners of a North

0: Christine Washaway, who is the education reporter for the Toronto Star, writing that Ontario teachers and education workers are going to be starting the school year without a contract. And I know that Deb Hutton has been chasing Paul Calandra, the education minister. I'll have to ask her. I mean, she's probably listening right now. She can text me if she has scored that interview. But it was sort of a, you know, back to school interview. What's the school year look like? And the good news in all of this is that they were scheduled to be in negotiations. They had started talking, but now they're not talking. And that's not because they've come to some sort of an impasse. Apparently, it's just, you know, that the negotiations for the moment are on pause. But teachers have absolutely no plan at the moment. The union has no plan at the moment for a work stoppage. There will be a province-wide show of solidarity for September 23rd. I'll have to check the calendar to see if that's a teaching day, because then we're going to get into that inevitable debate about teachers wearing T-shirts and stuff like that, and whether or not that is muscling their union politics onto school kids. And I mentioned in the five things, perhaps somewhat cryptically, here's your chance to buy a beaver. You know that thing, it was a scavenger hunt, basically, where they had, I think it was 51 sculptures of beavers, each of them unique, and they were scattered all through the downtown of Toronto, and the whole idea was you would try to find every single one of them. Well, much like the moose event, those beavers are now up for online auction. The auction began on Friday. Online bidding on 50 beaver installations has already received more than $30,000 in collective bids. Bidding starts at $300 per sculpture. If you're wondering, is this going to look nice in my home or maybe outside of my home? They are 2 feet tall. It is 6:15. Let's get to News Talk 1010 Time Saver Traffic.
1: Overnight road work cleared up eastbound 401 in the express between Port Union and White. The westbound 401 looks heavy through the 412. In towards the middle of the city, not much happening so far. Southbound on the 403 in the collectors just beyond the 401. The right lane is out with a stall, but really no impact. There is a delay on the 401 both directions approaching Guelph Line because of some overnight construction. In Brampton, Rosedale Avenue is closed between Fair Glen and Mill. That's in the Williams Parkway and Main area. 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I'm Tali Cohen. 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
0: Here is your weather forecast. Sunny today. Well, sunny this morning, becoming a mixture of sun and cloud around the lunch hour and through the afternoon. A high of 27 degrees. Overnight, down to 20 for a low. And then tomorrow looks like the spoiler. Cloudy, pretty good chance of showers, maybe even a thunderstorm. But that's only in the morning, because then it is expected to clear out for the afternoon. The high tomorrow, 26 degrees. 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In just a moment, the morning brief with Mark Tuohy. There's a story I haven't mentioned so far, but the Star is on a bit of a jihad, auditing the riding expenses of provincial conservatives. And it seems some of them, especially cabinet ministers, like very ostentatious parties. But here's the big question in all of this. Is it their money? Is this between them and their donors? Or is there a taxpayer interest? We'll ask Mark Tuohy. It's 6:17.
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5: On patrol this morning on The Morning Brief at 6:20, it's Mark Tuohy. 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
6: Good morning, John Moore.
5: All right, so let's start with trade, because the clock's a-ticking, and a new poll shows Canadians are simply not in a bargaining mood. Not surprising, perhaps, but I guess that's almost a bonus for the Prime Minister if he doesn't get a deal, because Canadians aren't interested in a bad one.
6: Yeah, it's a double-edged sword for the Prime Minister. Canadians are ready for the fight. And that's a good thing, because I think there is a fight ahead of us, because even if they come up with a miracle deal, by midnight tonight or tomorrow or the next day, it will be off the table again within 30 minutes afterwards, because Donald Trump has never lived by a deal that he's ever signed. I mean, that's just a fact. That's not an opinion. So Canadians are right to be in a fighting mood. Donald Trump is not negotiating. He has never been negotiating with this. He is trying to conquer us. He said so on the 7th of January, 2025, before he was even sworn in for president as president for the second time. He said he would use economic force to conquer and annex Canada. That's the goal. That's what he's trying to do. It was a declaration of war. He's not negotiating. He's using hybrid warfare tactics to destabilize and weaken our economy to make it easier for him to conquer us. That's what all the tariffs on again, off again, this and that demands are all about. In the military, we called it harassing fire. It's also designed to keep our attention on things that we probably shouldn't be keeping our attention on. We don't need a deal. We have a deal. It's as good as any deal. It's better than anything we're likely to get. It goes for another 10 years. What we need to be focused on is not getting a deal with the United States. We need to be focused on the mission. The mission is to fix our economy. We made many dumb decisions over the years as a nation, and we have been very lazy. And we let the United States, one single customer, become responsible for 75% of our foreign income. That was stupid. It was lazy. We need to fix it. It won't be quick to do that, and it won't be easy. It will be painful. But that's what we need to be focused on. So that is what I hope the Prime Minister is focused on. And Canadian anger can help with that. But I'll tell you, if he comes up with a deal that concedes a single comma, then his honeymoon will be over, and he is going to crash into the ground very quickly, and politically all bets are off.
5: I appreciate that analysis. I'm thinking we should just package it up and send an MP3 to the Prime Minister so he can gather your wisdom. Brad Bradford yesterday announced his push for mandatory drug rehab. I think she was wrong to laugh about it, but I think Olivia Chow had a point where she said, we don't have enough rehab for voluntary rehab.
6: That is true. and it needs to be addressed. But we need some sense of urgency here, and Olivia Chow is the antithesis of urgency. And frankly, so was John Tory and most governments before, you know, all of them, both at every level, quite frankly. But Brad Bradford is in good company calling for a policy change in Canada, and I think the public is ready to support him on this. He's in the police chiefs across the country have said that mandatory drug treatment is essential. The NDP premier of British Columbia, David Eby, is calling for this in his own province. And if he's on side, then there's got to be some merit to this. I like the policy. Dr. Mitch was talking with you, I think, last week, saying that, you know, we treat tuberculosis patients whether they want it or not, because it's good for them and it's good for society. We should care at least as much, John, about people whose lives are in jeopardy from addiction, because they are not just a harm to themselves, they're a harm to all of us. Most of the crime in this city is rooted in drug addiction. You know, people need drugs once they're addicted. They take it to get a high, but then the high wears off. And soon the drugs don't provide a high. They just provide a relief from pain. But it's expensive, and they can't keep a job. So they get into crime, and they commit violence. And that's how they fund their drug addictions. And that's, you know, if we want to solve crime in the city, start with addictions. But the mayor's right. We don't have enough places for them. We need more. And it's time it became a priority.
5: Meanwhile, I'm very curious to hear what you have to say about this, having actually been in politics and in office. The Star is doing this audit on riding association spending and talks about, you know, $6,000 for a kosher chicken restaurant, $3,400 on oysters, Japanese tapas, on and on and on it goes. Now, the thing is, this is party money. So does anybody care?
6: They shouldn't. It's largely a canard. By and large, if you're offended by this, you're probably offended by the spending of a party that you don't support, and less so by the party that you do support. But unless you're arguing, and you can argue, for the elimination of the per-voter grant to political parties that comes out of the tax dollars, I would agree with you if you don't like that. But if you're in support of that in any way, you can't argue about how the parties spend the money. And you also would have to be arguing for the elimination of the tax deduction for political donations. I wouldn't agree with you on that one, because democracy is not free. But you can make an argument for that. If you're opposed to all of those things, both of those things, then it might be fair to say the spending is wrong. But if you're in any way support of the way we run democracy now, you really shouldn't care. Because once you put the tax refunds credit and the all of that equivalent value in the tax per voter subsidy into the pot with all the money from the donors, it's all one pot of money, and it's pretty hard to say, well, you know, $1,500 went to throw axes, because you could just as easily say, well, no, we didn't use that $1,500 from taxpayers, we used the other money for that. It's a moot game.
5: Yeah, Jerry Yeager was making an interesting point yesterday, which was it doesn't matter what the source of the money is. Once it belongs to the party can spend it as it wishes. Now, if the party...
6: As long as it's legal.
5: Yeah.
6: You know, I'd like, so let's put one constraint in there.
5: Yeah. But as long as the party is ready to justify $1,500 on throwing axes, then that's the party's business.
6: Yeah, and I support the Star for going in and digging it out, and you can make your own decisions. If you're morally offended by how somebody has spent money, or you think it shows that they're out of touch with the voter, well, then you'll make your opinion known at the ballot box.
5: Doctors sounding the alarm. Anti-vaxxers seem to be convincing more parents not to have their babies get a vitamin K shot. Apparently this is given almost immediately after birth, because most kids have a vitamin K deficiency, and without this shot there's a danger of bleeding, including bleeding in the brain. But I mean, this goes back to a conversation I had with Timothy Caulfield, the guy who debunks bad science and bad medicine. We're losing the fight.
6: We are, and I would argue, and I've always argued, that public health officials took their eye off the ball a long time ago, and I'd love to see them become laser-focused on education and influencing people to understand how vaccines work, to understand how modern medicine works, and to support modern medicine. I mean, vitamin K reduces the risk that your baby will die as an infant. And babies used to die as infants a lot before we had vaccines, yeah, before we had these injections, before we had modern medicine. I mean, back in 1900, there were 187 deaths per 1,000 live-born infants in Canada. That was routine for your baby to not make it home or to die very soon thereafter. Now that's down to 4 per 1,000. That's modern medicine. That's vitamin K. That's vaccinations. That's all of the medical care that we have now. Let's embrace the progress that we've made and not, you know, if not, I mean, we're going to go back to like high infant mortality, and we can't replace our own population as it is. We don't need that.
5: And I'm curious about your thoughts on the fact that apparently they are organizing parallel parking competitions in cities around North America in reaction to the fact that cars now park themselves.
6: One, people have too much free time. Two, where are they finding places to park? Certainly not in this city. Like, I love driving. It's fun. It requires some skill. I will never want to just sit back and let a machine or a chauffeur drive me everywhere. There's a time for that. It's a convenience, perhaps. But driving is fun, and the more people know how to do it, I think the better.
5: And it strikes me, though, that we're sometimes nostalgic when technology takes over from human activity. I mean, are they going to organize rotary phone dialing competitions?
6: Well, we're nostalgic until the power goes out. And then, I mean, this is how old I am, John. I used to live in a place where when the power went out, the phone still worked. That's not the case anymore.
5: Thanks for this. Good to have you this morning.
6: Take care. Bye-bye.
5: Okay. It always cracks me up when on Facebook somebody will post a picture of something like a rotary phone and say, you know, do you know how this works? And who cares? I mean, I don't know how a butter churn works. I don't need one. It's 6:30. It was brought to you, incidentally, the Morning Brief, by Kelvin the Money Guy. Your Life, Your Money, the weekend financial show hosted by Kelvin the Money Guy, Saturdays at 3 p.m. Right now, I'll bet he's never used a rotary phone. Stuart McGinn is here with the half-hour headlines.
0: My grandma had one growing up, I think, John.
5: Thanks
0: but
5: a
0: it's
5: lot.
0: Yeah, it's been a while. Anyway, good morning. Let's move on to some of our top stories this morning, John. Into the final hours of Donald Trump's tariff threats that could take effect tomorrow, the 50% ones we've been talking about for weeks now. Well, here's what Canada U.S. Trade Minister Dominic LeBlanc says where negotiations stand, at least as of right now.
7: We're going to continue working. Our job is not yet done.
0: Officials tell CTV News so far the concessions the U.S. has offered on sectoral tariffs don't go far enough. Speaking in St. John's, Newfoundland and Labrador yesterday to announce a new Churchill Falls agreement, Prime Minister Mark Carney was asked whether he'll speak with Trump ahead of this deadline.
8: Short answer is yes. Secondly, I'm sure the first thing we'll talk about is this historic investment. And I say that in all seriousness.
0: The Prime Minister otherwise not having much to say about negotiations yesterday or what he's prepared to do if Trump carries through on his tariff threats. Gas prices are about to climb again. According to Canadians for Affordable Energy, the price will rise 4 cents at midnight to an average of $1.73.9 a liter across the GTA. Early predictions suggest prices could climb another 2 to 3 cents on Thursday. Toronto Public Health says it's investigating an outbreak of Legionnaire's disease in the city. So far, 6 confirmed cases have been detected within a 1 kilometer radius of the intersection of Bathurst and DuPont. Officials say the risk to the public remains low. The disease does not spread from person to person, but through small water droplets. And there is more optimism that the Toronto Raptors trade for Kawhi Leonard will eventually be finalized. ESPN reporting yesterday that the NBA has found no evidence that the Los Angeles Clippers funneled money through team sponsors to pay him, circumventing the salary cap, though an NBA spokesperson says the report has several inaccuracies. Team sources have told ESPN that both the Raptors and Kawhi Leonard are continuing to operate as though the trade will eventually be completed. Full details on these stories and more coming up at the top of the hour from the CTV Toronto Newsroom. I'm Stuart McGinn. Now let's check Time Saver Traffic.
9: Westbound 401 in the collectors by Islington. It looks like the right lane is out with a collision. It's slow from the 400. The westbound 401 ramp to the 427. There's a stall in the right lane. Eastbound 401 delay from Guelph Line towards Highway 25. That's because of overnight construction. Rest of the route's really just starting to build at this point. In Brampton, there's a power outage in the Williams Parkway in Main area. So if you come across any malfunctioning lights, treat those as an always stop. News Talk 1010 weather, 27 degrees for the high today. It will be mainly sunny throughout the day and feeling like 30 with the Humidex. Right now, it is 16 degrees. 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
5: 6:37 is the time on a Tuesday morning. I feel like we should have a countdown clock because at midnight tonight, presumably, unless he backs down, Donald Trump's 50% tariff begins to apply not just to Canada, as a matter of fact, countries all over the world, but it's of grave concern to Canadians. And the negotiations continue, and Mike Lecouture's running down the street with a microphone, chasing Canadian trade negotiators without any result continues, but it's charming to watch. Lisa Raitt is a former federal cabinet minister and, importantly, a member of Mark Carney's Canada-U.S. Advisory Council, and she joins us now. Good morning, Lisa Raitt.
22: Good morning, John Moore.
5: Okay, so what kind of intelligence or pulse are you getting about the state of negotiations?
22: You know, I'm more interested in your conversations this morning, actually, you and Mark Toohey, and how you're setting out what these kinds of things mean, because the view that I'm getting from inside the room is a lot different. These Section 338 tariffs, these are only aimed at Canada. There's no other country in the world who actually has these tariffs aimed at them. And it's specifically because the Americans are ticked off and say that we're discriminating against them on dairy, on autos, and on booze on the shelves. So the team right now is trying to make sure that those tariffs don't, what they call, lock on, so that we don't have a problem with 50% on, you know, specific items that go across the border. Yeah, it's not a blanket 50%, but for those products and those companies that are impacted, it's kind of like a death blow. It's really, really impactful on them personally. So that's kind of the first promise, or the first principle that the team has at the table, which is stop Donald Trump from allowing these 338 tariffs to go into place.
5: I know we can't count on it, but do you think Trump is going to back down and, you know, say, oh, okay, here's another month?
22: Gosh, I know. It's funny, when Mark was speaking this morning, by the way, I agree with you. Great. It's a great piece that he put together, and you should, I think it should be listened to very carefully. But I can tell you, on the flip side, half of my mind also goes to Donald Trump's looking for someone to beat up on today, to look like a big man, to look like he's the boss. And that could be Canada. Oh, they're very bad to us. You know, they're very mean. They hit on our, they make sure our dairy farmers aren't doing well. And that's why I had to do this and show himself to be a strong man. So I think this could go either way, flip a coin.
5: Okay. So how worried should we be? And actually, I should ask you about this poll that's out this morning. I think it's Abacus. And It says Canadians are in a fighting mood. They are not interested in concessions.
22: Which is great. And I love that for our Canadian pride. And I can see, like, my fellow former cabinet ministers, James Moore and Mark and Jason Kenney, are coming out saying, yeah, let's swing, let's go down fighting. But in my mind, I think about all of these companies that are going to get impacted, who will just decide we can't do business anymore and shut the place down, and the impacts it's going to have on communities all across the country. Because one thing I do know is, even though we're trying to pivot our entire economy and make it more less dependent, I would say, on the United States, the reality is starting companies in Canada, it's kind of difficult, and you got to have a lot of desire, entrepreneurial spirit to want to do so. So just thinking that we can sweep out a whole bunch of companies that come under these terrible tariffs and eventually new ones will grow in its place, I don't know whether or not that is something we can be holding on to as a fact.
5: I'm curious about the shape of the work that the advisory council does. I mean, are you guys meeting on a daily basis? Do you get a briefing every morning, or how does it work?
22: Well, when you don't get a briefing what's happening at the table, obviously, but I will tell, I'm surprised with how much they're briefing us. We're getting briefings pretty much at the same time or just after the provincial trade ministers are getting briefings. And there's a lot of, you know, knowledge around that table from all kinds of different sectors. But more importantly, there's a lot of folks around that table with deep ties to trade in the United States who have conversations on a daily with people in the United States. And so it's two ways. It's one, to get the information, to take some advice from the group, but as well, making sure that the communications are such that we're putting our best foot forward as a country when it comes to talking about trade.
5: In some quarters, people are very upset with the Prime Minister for being very Sphinx-like on this whole thing. Do you think he has the right strategy, though, by saying almost nothing?
22: Yeah, I do. There's nothing he can do right now. Leaking is not going to be helpful. The one thing I can tell you that we were told at the advisory committee is that the United States is watching very carefully our media, and they're listening to what we have to say about deals. So the less the Prime Minister says, quite frankly, the better off we are, and the less possibility of misinterpretation of what he's saying. So I thought his statement, you know, let's see what the next 48 hours brings. But I will tell you, we are now at crunch time, and this is not a Janice Charette or a Dominic LeBlanc deal anymore. This is squarely at the feet of the Prime Minister. It's up to him to figure out if this deal that they come up with at the table, if it is a deal, is something that he can sell to Canadians and that is good for the country and measures up better than any other country in the world, because that's an important statistic as well.
5: Okay. Well, if the Americans are monitoring Canadian media, I hope they're listening to Mark Toohey and you this morning.
22: Well, who knows? We'll see. I don't know if there's a Google alert on my name anymore, but we'll see.
5: Thanks a lot for this. Good to have you.
22: Yeah, thanks, John. Bye.
5: Lisa Raitt is a former federal cabinet minister and a member of Mark Carney's Canada-U.S. advisory panel. So speaking of Canada-U.S. relations, petition to have Donald Trump's ambassador kicked out of Canada now has more than 200,000 signatures. Makes it the it's on the top five of most signed petitions, online petitions this year in Canada. It's not going to happen because, I mean, you reserve that for when an ambassador or a country have done something absolutely unconscionable. You don't do it just because they are unpleasant. But the petition charges that Pete Hoekstra has repeatedly made public statements undermining the Canada-U.S. diplomatic relations, including characterizing the 2025 Canadian federal election as anti-American. It accuses him of normalizing Trump's threats to annex Canada by joking that it's a term of endearment. And it goes on to have all kinds of gripes. If you've ever attended a parliamentary session, the day always begins, first of all, with greetings, and it's like, you know, the birthday of this prominent business person. Ladies and gentlemen, please say good morning to the person who's in the balcony. Then they go into petitions. And, they table them, they're introduced into the record, and absolutely nothing happens, because petitions are not binding. Meanwhile, Doug Ford, yesterday at the municipal conference, he always uses his convened speeches, like the Region Board of Trade. He made three really critical announcements, including his intention to expand Billy Bishop Airport. So he used his appearance at the municipal conference in Ottawa to say the country needs, what would we call it, an armada of water bombers. He wants at least 60 new water bombers across the country for regular service during the fire season in the summers. They're built by de Havilland, and if we want to do this, it would be a huge buy. And de Havilland, they wouldn't have to retool necessarily, but they would certainly have to gear up for more production, and they wouldn't even start delivering until 2030. It's 6:45. Let's get to News Talk 1010 Time Saver Traffic.
9: Just getting word of some new troubles on the 401 eastbound in the express just beyond Keele. It looks like there's a collision now blocking off the left lane. It's quickly backing things up eastbound 401 from the 427. And backtracking a bit, eastbound 401, that is still slow from Guelph Line out towards Highway 25 on and off because of some overnight construction. Southbound Don Valley Parkway, that is slow to Lawrence. Eastbound Gardner filling in towards the downtown core. There is still a power outage in the main and Williams Parkway area, so definitely treat any malfunctioning lights as an always stop. 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I'm Tully Cohen. Your next update at 7 o'clock on News Talk 1010 Toronto.
5: Thank you very much. Here is the weather forecast. Sunny skies this morning, mixture of sun and cloud moving into the afternoon, and a high today of 27 degrees. That's not bad. Yesterday actually turned out to be better than expected. But, I do the weather in the morning, and then I find myself, like, we walk to lunch, and I'm, where the heck did all this sunshine come from? So, I don't know. 20 degrees is the overnight low. And then tomorrow looks like cloudy in the morning with a chance of showers, maybe even a thunderstorm. And then things start clearing out through the afternoon. The high there, 26 degrees. In just a moment, it's a Tech Tuesday, and I have a question for Carmi Levy, but we'll get to that shortly. Amongst other things, Doug Ford says Ontario doesn't want the Americans to control our data. Okay, so what would that involve? It's 16 degrees right now, the time 6:47.
1: 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Will they finally eat the veggies? Will the pest...
2: The PGA Tour's biggest stars compete across three tournaments.
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0: 6:51 is the time. 16 degrees. A bit of Jonas Brothers for you. On the occasion of the announcement, they're expanding a tour. They sold out Madison Square Garden for 3 nights. I mean, what an interesting arc for these guys. They came out, they blew up as a boy band, and then they came apart. I don't know if there was any enmity, but I don't think there was because they seemed to like each other. They had solo careers, and then they got back together, and now they're bigger than ever. And the interesting thing here is they're going to be touching down in 45 cities, and the only Canadian stop is going to be Toronto. And they have a particular affection for Toronto. You probably know that they've been spotted around town. They were shooting a romance movie that was just totally goofy, but a lot of fun. And they shot it in Toronto, so they spent an awful lot of time in Toronto. And just this past week, as a matter of fact, they posted a video of themselves in a restaurant in Yorkville goofing around. So the Jonas Brothers in Toronto, September 28th. And as mentioned, all part, they'll be at the RBC Amphitheater, all part of a 45-city tour. It's 6:52.
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0: Good morning, Carmi Levy.
2: Good morning, John Moore. Good to be with you.
0: Okay, before we get to tech, I have to say I was going through Twitter this morning. I don't know why, because it's completely useless most of the time, except I like your photographs. But you either posted yesterday or very early this morning that you and your wife have been together for 42 years. And I thought, what, did you meet when you were 10?
2: Yeah, we were teenagers when we met. So, yeah, she's my first serious girlfriend, and Lord knows she has the patience of a saint because she stayed with me all this time, despite the fact that I'm not the easiest person to live with. But yeah, we were just kids working at a local Y just north of Montreal in Laval, and she saw me, and from the moment she saw me, she said, "That's it, that's him."
0: That was a good bet. Let's talk about the whole idea of digital sovereignty. We talk with Vaz Bednar about this a lot. And Doug Ford says Ontario can't let the Americans control our data. So what form of policy would that take?
2: So far, they've introduced what's called a data center playbook, which basically lays out the rules that they would like municipalities, regional governments, sub-provincial governments to follow when a request from a developer comes in to build a data center in their jurisdictions. Up until now, it's been kind of catch as you can, the Wild West, where every part of the province, every city essentially decides for themselves whether they let them in, what the rules should be. Doug Ford says, he calls... he says when they say no, when they issue moratoriums, which many cities are now doing, Toronto's considering one, Oakville introduced the first one last month, Mississauga's voting on one. He calls it NIMBYism, basically saying, like, look, we need these data centers if we want to be competitive, if we want to be part of the AI economy. We can't just say no. We have to come up with appropriate rules. And so we're not going to give them money. We're not going to fund them. They got to bring their own funding. They got to bring their own power. They're not getting connected up to the grid. They have to adhere to very strict rules around water pollution, energy rates can't spike, things like that. There has to be some benefit back to the community. And from that point, hopefully we will see better laws that then compel these tech companies to behave in a much better way so that data centers can be better neighbors than they have been in other communities.
0: It is an interesting dilemma, though, because a lot of communities, municipalities are ganging up and saying no data centers here, and yet all of us are using AI.
2: Yeah, the bitter irony is that the very protesters who stand in front of City Hall saying no data centers, they're probably all looking up things on ChatGPT on their phones as they protest. And so we are all part of the demand for these AI services, even if we aren't explicitly downloading AI apps. AI is increasingly being built into all of the technologies that we use. So this is a thing, and we've got to figure it out. We can't simply say no, because if we do, we get left behind. And so that's really what this playbook is all about. That's what the current sort of messaging is that we have to come up with a better way. And there have been some instances of data center projects, largely in the United States, that have caused significant hardship for the communities where they've been hosted. Electricity rates have been spiking. There have been water shortages, water pollution, employment issues, because they don't have a lot of jobs. They're largely automated. But there are ways that if you tweak the rules in such a way that you force bare minimums to be adhered to, you can have your cake and eat it too. You can have data centers that don't use a huge amount of electricity, that kind of have their own power generation. You can have data centers that don't use huge amounts of water because they use closed loop water cooling systems, newer technologies. So there are ways to do this, but you've got to encode that. You've got to have that written down for everyone to follow those consistent rules. If you do that, you can basically have your technological cake and eat it too.
3: I know that people mock the idea of an electric plane, but they've done a test flight of the largest all-electric aircraft. And what did they find?
2: So they found that it's incredibly efficient. So the company is called Heart Aerospace. Their plane is called the X-1 demonstrator aircraft. And it took its first flight just last week out of Plattsburgh Airport right near Montreal. And it flew for about half an hour. It's about the size of what would be a 30-seat commercial plane. So, you know, those small propeller-powered planes that take you sort of from a small city into a major hub. So short flights. It flew for half an hour. It used $5 worth of electricity. It's got four electric motors on it, and it's just to prove that electric flight is possible, it's feasible, and it's safe. And so far, based on this flight, that certainly is the case. The next step is they're going to build called the X2. That's a hybrid version. So it's got two electric motors and two conventional turboprop motors. And that will prove, because ultimately they're going to build what's called the ES-30. That is going to be the full-on hybrid commercial version of a plane. And interestingly, Air Canada has signed on the dotted line, as has United Airlines and Mesa Air Group, to actually buy these things. And the plan is to have them in commercial flight by about 2031. So I mean, this is a real serious thing, much more efficient, much less exposed to global price shocks around jet fuel, and frankly, better for the planet because they're much lower in emissions. So not full electric when all is said and done, but hybrid, which will be a lot cleaner than what we've got flying today.
3: Okay, and this last story is almost personal for me, I guess, because I was hoodwinked by my own company via email to click on something and a test about phishing, and I'm an idiot. But if Apple sends you a push notification alerting you to a spyware attack, you should be taking it seriously.
2: It is. And this is, it's not just an email. It's called an Apple threat notification, and it actually shows up on your lock screen and in your settings and when you sign into your Apple account. So this is serious. This is real. This is not a scam. And Apple does say they'll never ask you to click on any links, open any files, or, you know, provide passwords or usernames or anything like that on your phone. So basically what this is, the concern here is what's called mercenary spyware. Apple has detected in the threat landscape, in the environment, that there's a significantly higher rate of this spyware being sent out into the wild, and it's targeting iPhones as well as other Mac devices, Apple devices like the Mac and the iPad. And so they're reminding you so that if you get it, turn on lockdown mode in your settings, and then generally, you know, do all the other things that you should be doing to tighten your security. So make sure your device is running the latest software, apply the latest fixes, use a passcode instead of a password, activate Touch ID or Face ID depending on which device you have, use two-factor authentication, all that good stuff, turn on stolen device protection. So basically, and what's interesting is analysts are saying they are seeing a significant increase in the number of these messages going out just over the last week. It doesn't mean that we're being attacked. It means that the risk is greater than it normally is, and we should take it seriously. And we should believe Apple when this message shows up on our lock screens.
3: All right. Thank you very much. Good to have you.
2: Thanks so much, John.
3: And happy anniversary.
2: Thank you.
3: It's Carmi Levy, our tech expert. It's 7 o'clock.
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6: Good morning. I'm Stuart McGinn. Sunny to start today, but we could end off the day with rain. Right now it's 16 degrees, the forecast after the news. With less than 24 hours to go to Donald Trump's tariff deadline, Canadian officials say there's still work to do to reach a deal. Police are investigating after shots were fired at a home and vehicles parked in the driveway of an Etobicoke house. And Ontario's new bail law is already facing a constitutional challenge. Details on these and other stories coming up, but first. 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
7: 401 eastbound in the express through Keele. It looks like we've got a collision now blocking off the left lane. It's slow from south to Pearson. The westbound 401 building through the 412 into Scarborough. Westbound 401 heavy beyond the 404. Southbound John Valley Parkway, that is slow down towards Lawrence. 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Time Saver Traffic, I'm Tully Cohen, your next update at 7:15 on News Talk 1010 Toronto.
6: Well, there are less than 24 hours now to the deadline for Donald Trump's new 50% tariff threats, and officials say there is still more work to be done in negotiations. Yesterday, talks reached a new level with U.S. Commerce Secretary Howard Lutnick joining in on a nearly two-hour-long meeting. CTV's Mike LeCouture has the latest.
8: Canadian officials tell CTV News the relief on sectoral tariffs being offered by the U.S. doesn't go far enough. Lowering tariffs on the steel, aluminum, auto, and lumber sectors has been a key demand by Canada. One U.S. source says the American side might consider a 12.5% tariff on autos.
9: Ontario will be prepared for any and every scenario, but this is why I have been pushing so hard for a united Team Canada response to this attack.
6: Prime Minister Mark Carney told reporters yesterday he expects to speak to Trump ahead of tomorrow's deadline. He said there are plans in place if Trump goes ahead with these tariffs, but he wouldn't share what those plans are. It's a good day to fill up the tank before gas prices go up again. Canadians for Affordable Energy is predicting a 4-cent rise for the price of the pumps at midnight. That will bring tomorrow's price to an average of $1.73.9 a liter across the GTA. Diesel, meanwhile, is set to climb 7 cents tomorrow to $2.29.9. The increase comes as there have been calls over the last few days for the federal government to extend its gas tax cut. That is set to expire after Labor Day. The cut reduces the price of gas by 10 cents. Ontario's new cash bail system that took effect yesterday is already facing its first constitutional challenges. The Canadian Civil Liberties Association and the Criminal Lawyers Association both argue the law encroaches on federal jurisdiction and ensuring a right to not be denied reasonable bail without just cause.
10: People deserve to feel safe in their homes, at work, and in their daily lives.
11: The new rules applying to bail amounts, big and small, and that's where critics say the law is a violation of Canada's Charter of Rights because it treats people differently depending on their income.
12: It's creating a two-tiered system. If you have money, you can get out of jail. If you don't, you're stuck.
11: Other concerns. It could add more people to Ontario's overcrowded jails and create court paperwork for every bail case.
13: John Woodward, CTV News.
6: Toronto police are investigating after shots were fired towards a home in Etobicoke overnight. Officers were called out to a residential street in the Finch and Humber Line area just after 3 a.m. They say evidence of gunfire was found on scene, including some damage to a house and parked vehicles in the driveway. No injuries were reported. Right now, police don't have any details on possible suspects. Police have found that plane, but not the pilot, who took off from an Oshawa airport Friday and never returned. CTV's John Musselman says the aircraft was found in the Queen Elizabeth II Provincial Park area.
14: Registration numbers on the debris have been matched to the missing plane. The pilot, 73-year-old David Douglas, remains missing. Douglas was flying a small blue and yellow single-seat home-built plane. The wreckage from the plane was observed in Wolf Lake, which is located inside the provincial park. A family spokesperson told CTV News today the family is, quote, grateful to the community for helping in this search. They went on to say that flying has been a passion for David.
6: OPP say they're now treating this as a missing persons case. And stateside, a memorial is growing outside of the South Carolina home of actress Hayden Panettiere. ABC's Sophie Flay has the latest as her death remains under investigation.
15: Police say an acquaintance called 911 Sunday afternoon. First responders found her in cardiac arrest, and she was pronounced dead roughly 40 minutes later. An autopsy found no signs of trauma, and police say there's no indication of foul play. A cause of death is still undetermined, and toxicology results could take months.
6: Hayden Panettiere was just 36 years old. You can tap into breaking news anywhere. Keep in touch by downloading the CTV News app. News Talk 1010 weather will start with sunshine today and end the day with more clouds and a chance of showers. The high today, 27 degrees, down to a low of 20 tonight with a 60% chance of showers and risk of thunderstorms this evening. That precipitation could carry through the overnight hours and through the first half of tomorrow. We're set to clear out of this chance of showers by tomorrow afternoon, getting up to a high for Wednesday of 26 degrees. Then Thursday, we're back to sunny skies with a high of 25. Right now, it's mostly sunny and 17. I'm Stuart McGinn. 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
3: 7:06 on a Tuesday morning, 16 degrees. And when I was talking with, and I appreciate sometimes you're not listening during the 6 o'clock hour, you tune in, you want to hear Stuart's 7 a.m. news, so you wouldn't have heard my conversation with our tech expert, Carmi Levy, which is a tragedy. But you can always revisit anything that has happened on the show and just, you know, listen to our podcast. Every hour is a podcast of all the essential stuff. So, you know, there's traffic and weather aren't there. And so it's actually fast listening if you want to catch up. But Carmi Levy and I were talking about internet security. And I mentioned that I got fooled by my own company. Nick Marano, I don't know if you've had this, if it's random or if everybody got the same message yesterday. But I'm somewhat embarrassed and also wondering if I'm going to be hearing from HR about this. Because here's what happened. I'm a very casual user of LinkedIn. And I just use it in order to track down sources. But I got a message yesterday in my corporate email that said, you have a message at LinkedIn. And normally when I see something like that, like your package is ready, and it's, I'm not expecting a package, I'll just delete it, which is what you're supposed to do. But I'm not familiar with the interface for LinkedIn, and I stupidly press the button, and I get transported to internet security for Bell Enterprises, BC Enterprises, and a very stern warning that I just fell for a phishing scam. But now I'm wondering if that leads to anything or if that was just lesson learned.
5: Well, it happens on occasion. The company, yes, will send these fake emails, and they are phishing exercises. And what happens is there's a button in the top right-hand corner, John, of your email that says report as phishing, and you just send it off. Even if it's legit, just take the, you know, don't benefit of the doubt, just let it go, just send it to phishing, and if it's legit, they'll you know, they will get in touch with you again if they really want to get a hold of you. But there's a lesson, there's a seminar coming soon in your inbox, and that's legit.
3: Oh yeah, no, I know, we have corporate training here, which Jerry and I have joked about on a regular basis, because a lot of it is relevant to what we do. It's like, you know, what to do in an earthquake at the office, or how to handle internet security. I could do without the how to handle toxic barrels of toxic waste and how to climb a telephone pole. I'm good. Let's do the five things.
13: And now, five things.
15: More in the Morning presents the five things you need to know.
3: Number one, trade talks reach the crunch point with Donald Trump's tariff deadline midnight tonight.
16: We're going to continue working. Our job is not yet done.
17: How do you feel it's going, Minister?
18: What's the biggest sticking point, Minister?
19: Frankly, we'll have opportunities over the next 48 hours to discuss in more detail as the negotiations go forward, and I think that's the best forum.
3: So you heard Dominic LeBlanc, the trade minister, being peppered with questions, and he has simply answered none of them because he doesn't want to negotiate in public. And then that was the prime minister as well, who's mostly held his tongue. And Lisa Raitt was with us at 6:35 this morning. She's on the advisory council for the prime minister, and she said she thinks he's handling the file well. Number two, the province and teachers pause negotiations, but the union says there's no job action on the horizon.
20: Following the speech does not necessarily indicate that the union wants to go on strike, but that they would be prepared to do so in order to challenge the Ford government's handling of the education system, and also for their own particular interests when it comes to whether it's safety in classrooms, wages, the like. There's a lot of things that this union says that they want changed.
3: That was Andrew Brennan reporting on the situation. And at the very least, I guess we can take some comfort that they're not rattling sabers just yet. Because, you know, we got back to school, which is supposed to be a positive experience. And one hopes that we're not going to end up in the same tense situation we were. I think it was 3 years ago that we had to negotiate a new deal with the teachers. And they say, listen, we're preoccupied with getting back to class and the union can look after things, but we're not threatening anything. There will be a day of action in September, mind you. Number three, gas prices going up. Our liter of gas going up 4 cents at midnight tonight to $1.73.9.
17: Hey, have you seen the gas prices lately? They're ridiculous.
21: Nah. Haven't seen them.
3: Yeah, okay. That's from an ad, incidentally, for an electric car. And, you know, people with electric cars or hybrids kind of get the last laugh. People ask me, actually, since I got a hybrid, have I noticed any change in my electrical charge? And I haven't. I mean, you know, in the money I'm paying for electricity. But also, you can program an electric or a hybrid car to charge when the electricity is cheapest. And my car charges between 11 p.m. and 4 a.m. Number four in the five things you need to know. Donald Trump's approval rating hitting an all-time low.
22: Check this out. Two-thirds of Americans say they do not approve of Trump's handling of the war. The economy also a major factor. The situation in Iran is causing oil and gas prices to soar and inflation to spike. Just 13% strongly approve of the economy under this president. Now, all of this is creating new pressure for the White House to quickly reach a deal with Iran to end the war and start bringing those prices down.
3: That report from NBC. And number five in the five things you need to know, here's your chance to buy a beaver.
23: Well, our national animal, the beaver, will be out in full force visiting Old Town Toronto during the soccer matches. As many as 50 4-foot-high beavers in total, 48 participating countries and two special edition beavers, and they'll all be painted in the colors and themes of participating countries.
3: That was Al Smith, who guested with us when the beavers first hit the road. And this all was in anticipation of FIFA. There were 51, I think, in all. And actually, there were 52 of them. They're 2 feet high. They're each of them is unique, and they're made out of wood. And anyway, now that the whole thing is over, it was a scavenger hunt that Joe Cristiano, who produces More in the Morning, actually participated in. Although I think he and his girlfriend went downtown. I don't think they saw every last beaver, because after a while, it's like, all right, enough. Let's just have lunch. Anyway, the reason we're talking about this is because they're now online up for auction. They start bidding at $300. The auction will close on August 24th. So

0: I've seen one. It's not a plug here, but Gibson's Cleaners on Dundas Street. They have a beaver right on top of their establishement. So,
1: yeah, the beavers. Oh, okay. Yeah, and although I suppose maybe that's been collected and now it's out, or maybe they left them in place. But any way you slice it, people are going to be able to buy the beaver. And it's a Toronto Sun headline writer's dream.
2: Nice beaver.
3: Thank you.
1: There you go. Incidentally, while we're talking trade, I had an experience yesterday. Maybe I'm the last guy to have encountered this. Maybe it's a matter of routine for you. We will be talking about trade in just a moment with Amanda Lang. But, okay, quick story. We stay in the same house when we go to Cape Cod every summer. And so I ordered a sun tent last year and had it delivered to the house. And then I thought, I'll leave in the house for all the other people who stay here. But as you may know, with sun tents, they have these little bungee cords that you use to fasten the tent itself to the pole. And they go missing as a matter of routine. They sometimes just pop off and you can't find them. So I bought a bag of them off of Amazon. And stupidly, I had it delivered to myself in Toronto. But that's because I didn't know about this. Went to the post office yesterday to mail them to the landlord. And he said, oh, yeah, you got to fill out a customs declaration now. You got to download an app and fill out the declaration, and you may have to pay a tariff. I thought, how stupid have things become that you cannot you cannot mail a gift to somebody in the U.S. without going through brokers? It's 7:16, as a matter of fact, so we're late for traffic. Let's have at it. News Talk 1010, Time Saver Traffic.
4: Finding a new collision now on the 401 eastbound in the collectors, just approaching the ramp to the 400. The right lane is blocked off. It's very slow already from the 403 out towards Weston. And then we've got a crash eastbound 401 express out by Keel in the left lane. So it does continue slow. Westbound 401 heavy through the 412 South Parkway. There's a delay heading right down towards Lawrence. There's also a power outage in the Williams Parkway and Main area. So definitely treat any malfunctioning lights as an always stop. 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I'm Tully Cohen. 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
1: Thank you very much. Here is the weather forecast. Sunny this morning, a mixture of sun and cloud through the afternoon. The high today is 27 degrees. Overnight down to 20. And then tomorrow looks to be a cloudy day. Chance of showers in the morning, even a risk of a thunderstorm. But it is going to clear out in the afternoon hours. The high, 26 degrees. As mentioned in just a moment, CTV News Chief Financial Correspondent Amanda Lang on the trade talks, because the clock is ticking. I mean, we are 7:17 in the morning. Midnight tonight, Donald Trump's special tariffs will kick in, unless he tacos. It's 16 degrees, and the time, as mentioned, 7:17.
5: A smokescreen covers the skyline of Canada's largest city.
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1: Pulled up at the house after our summer vacation, and all of a sudden I noticed that it's, it looks pretty shabby. We got two issues. One is that the front porch needs to be restained. Okay, we can do that. The other is that we have cobblestones in front of the house for our parking pad, and they are overgrown with grass and weeds. So I thought, okay, so we need a permanent fix for this. I did a little research and discovered that what you need to do is first of all, power wash it and then seal it so the growth doesn't come back. Where do you find somebody to do something like that? Well, you use the Jiffy app. Jiffy is the app that connects you with professionals, people who are really good at their job. And you know they're good at their job because their previous clients will tell you how they did at their house. So that's what we're going to do. If you'd like to have access to Jiffy, then just download the Jiffy app or go to jiffyondemand.com. Don't forget to use the code WordTalk because that's going to give you $25 off the first.

0: first job, Jiffy is Canada's number one home maintenance app.
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0: So Canada's trade delegation is still in Washington. Yesterday, as a matter of fact, they had their longest meeting so far with the American delegation, mostly the American Trade Commissioner. But clock is ticking, and Donald Trump's special tariffs will kick in at midnight. We talked earlier this morning on the Morning Brief at 6:20 with Mark Tooey, and he was quite pointed in his analysis, saying Canadians are fed up and ready to fight.
10: Yeah, it's a double-edged sword for the Prime Minister. Canadians are ready for the fight, and that's a good thing, because I think there is a fight ahead of us, because even if they come up with a miracle deal, by midnight tonight or tomorrow or the next day, it will be off the table again within 30 minutes afterwards, because Donald Trump has never lived by a deal that he's ever signed. I mean, that's just a fact. That's not an opinion.
0: Lisa Raitt was also with us. She's a former federal cabinet minister in the Conservative government of Stephen Harper. But perhaps more importantly, she's on the council advising the prime minister. And I asked her, did she think Trump would chicken out?
11: Gosh, I know. It's funny, when Mark was speaking this morning, by the way, I agree with you. Great. It's a great piece that he put together. And you should, I think it should be listened to very carefully. But I can tell you, on the flip side, half of my mind also goes to Donald Trump's looking for someone to beat up on today, to look like a big man, to look like he's the boss. And that could be Canada. Oh, they're very bad to us. You know, they're very mean. They hit on our, they make sure our dairy farmers aren't doing well. And that's why I had to do this and show himself to be a strong man. So I think this could go either way. Flip a coin.
0: Amanda Lang, CTV News chief financial correspondent, joins us now for her analysis. Good to have you. Good morning.
12: Good morning.
0: All right. What are you anticipating? Because really, you know, Lisa Raitt said it's a coin toss as to what could happen in Washington today.
12: Yeah. And sort of the summary of those analyses add up to what the reality for the prime minister is, regardless of the deal that gets struck today, if we get any kind of 11th hour deal, it might end up looking like a bit of a loser, because we're not going to get full resolution and we're not going to get something that protects us from future harm. And I will say, you know, I was kind of contemplating how these things go. We maybe become used to this stuff because we saw this kind of negotiation happen back in 2018 when we re-signed CUSMA, because President Trump then ripped it up. This isn't normal. It isn't normal for two trade partners at this level of seriousness in terms of our kind of economic dependency to be, you know, negotiating at this hour. I mean, it's just, we should remember that. This is, so when people say, you know, even if we sign something, it doesn't matter, there's truth to that. This is not a reliable trade partner.
0: Now, people have been treating this, the need to arrive at a deal as being almost existential when it comes to the Canadian economy. How much, if the tariffs come on at midnight tonight, how dangerous is that?
12: That will be dangerous. I mean, the new tariffs, those 50% tariffs, will be costly. But I think you're alluding to an important point here, which is we are already dealing with existing tariffs, right? So some of our most important industries, lumber, steel, aluminum, autos, have been dealing with tariffs already. And of course, we have the uncertainty factor, which our businesses and investments have all been coping with. So far, it's been actually kind of impressive to see how well the Canadian business community and the economy have pivoted, right? If you think back to the second quarter GDP data, 3% is a very strong number. Businesses remain kind of confident that we're on the right track. What we need to do is stop taking hits. So the removal of the threat of the 50%, let alone them being imposed, needs to happen. But for those sectors that have been really struggling, I mean, you can see why the 232 tariffs are at the top of the agenda for trade negotiators. We can talk about things later. I mean, I suspect we'll get some kind of interim deal that says we're going to come back to autos and we're going to do all the kind of fine print on the full deal later. But right now, we're going to agree on some basics. And on that list has to be relief for the industries that have been hurt so badly over the last couple of years.
0: Let me take advantage of your presence to go back to a story from yesterday at 8:30. They revealed that our inflation rate annualized is now 3%. That's a little worrisome.
12: It's worrisome, and it's a reminder, you know, we keep saying this, but it continues to be true. As long as that conflict continues in the Middle East, we will see energy prices high, and that showed up in the data. So yesterday we saw the overall rate at 3%. That was driven almost entirely by the prices at the pump and fuel prices elsewhere. So you saw it show up in things like travel. The cost of travel rose. Food inflation dipped slightly. But if energy prices, and that means transportation costs stay high, that will end the minute we're bringing goods in. Right now, we in Canada are enjoying food that is grown closer to home. This is the time of year when we can eat our own blueberries. But, you know, that's a bad example because we can get blueberries from Nova Scotia all year round. But we do import food for most of the year. So fuel costs continue to be, and again, this is a Donald Trump created conflict that we are waiting for resolution on and we're no closer to. So we got to have to brace ourselves for continued energy costs to stay high.
0: Thanks a lot.
12: Good to talk.
0: Amanda Lang, CTV News Chief Financial Correspondent, and of course, host of Taking Stock with Amanda Lang on BNN Bloomberg. So I was looking at stories this morning, preparing for the show, as I do every day, and came across images from Tumblr Ridge. That is the community where they had a school shooting. And the image was of a backhoe demolishing Tumblr Ridge Secondary School, which was the scene of that shooting. And it's an interesting dilemma because this seems to have become the custom. Certainly, Paul Bernardo's home was demolished because people just didn't like, and I mean, who would want to buy it? But schools, the scenes of school shootings these days are often demolished and then replaced. And not long ago on the show, we were talking with the local MPP or MLA and Dan Neufeld. And I asked him how the community is doing because they're demolishing this school and I guess they're going to use trailers because they can't have built a new one yet. And so the back to school is underway in a very tight-knit community. And how have they handled this?
13: I try to spend at least one day a week in the community. Oftentimes it's 2 days a week. And obviously, that's the first question that I ask when I engage with a constituent. I would say that all in all, things are improving. There is an outlook toward a better future. There is if you've never had the opportunity, which most people haven't, if you've never had the opportunity to be in that community, it is beautiful. It is nestled in the mountains. It has waterfalls. It has a UNESCO World Site. It has dinosaur tracks. It has world-class river boating, hiking, the Emperor's Challenge. Honestly, what I was hearing from constituents was that the summer was an opportunity to reset mentally and to look forward to the beauty and the fantastic opportunities that are present for folks in that area.
0: Larry Neufeld is the MPP for Peace River South, which is where Tumblr Ridge is found. Public health officials in Toronto looking into an outbreak of Legionnaires' disease. It's very regionally specific, it would seem. Toronto Public Health says 6 cases have been identified amongst people who live, work, or have visited an approximately 1 kilometer radius of the Bathurst and DuPont streets intersection. I'm there quite frequently, actually, but usually inside of a car. But listen, it's not a matter of grave concern because it breeds, apparently. I mean, the original Legionnaire's disease was in a cistern on top of a hotel, and then droplets of water were coming down off of that, and people were coming into contact with that and developing Legionnaire's disease. But it is not a disease that can be spread from person to person. So the essential thing here will be figuring out exactly what the origin of the infection might be. Legionella bacteria, according to the account I'm looking at, naturally present in water sources, can also be found in manufactured water systems like cooling towers, hot tubs, sprinkler systems, humidifiers, and fountains. So we'll continue to update that story, but let's not start, going 11 on the COVID meter. It's 7:30. Stuart McGinn is here with the half-hour headlines. Good morning.
14: Hey, John, good morning. Well, Mark Carney says he expects to speak to Donald Trump today with less than 24 hours now to this deadline on the president's 50% tariff threats against us. Lisa Raitt is a former federal cabinet minister and member of Mark Carney's Canada U.S. Advisory Council and says she backs how Carney has stayed quiet despite being repeatedly asked for updates on trade talks.
15: The one thing I can tell you that we were told at the advisory committee is that the United States is watching very carefully our media, and they're listening to what we have to say about deals. So the less the prime minister says, quite frankly, the better off we are, and the less possibility of misinterpretation of what he's saying. This is squarely at the feet of the prime minister.
14: Canadian officials emerged from a nearly two-hour meeting with U.S. Commerce Secretary Howard Lutnick yesterday to say that the job is not yet done. To Brampton this morning, where more than 1,000 homes are without power after a vehicle crashed into a hydro pole. Peel police tell us the single vehicle crash happened on Rosedale Avenue near Queen and Main at around 1 a.m. We've since learned that the driver has been charged with impaired driving. Power to these homes is expected to be restored closer to the noon hour. And in sports, the Blue Jays remain a half game back of a playoff spot this morning as they kick off a 6-game road trip after a much-needed day off yesterday. Toronto is in Tampa Bay to face the American League leading Rays. Toronto's playoff fight remains incredibly tight among 7 teams contending for the final wild card spot. There are 36 games to go in the regular season. Full details on these stories and more coming up at the top of the hour from the CTV Toronto Newsroom. I'm Stuart McGinn. Now let's check your drive with Time Saver Traffic.
16: 401 eastbound in the Collector is just approaching the ramp to the 400. 2 right lanes are now blocked off with a collision, so you're going to have to get into the left lanes and then merge on to the ramp to the 400. It's not blocked, but it's very close to the ramp to the 400. So big backup 401 east from the 403 right towards the 400. Then a crash eastbound 401 express by Keele in the left lane. There is also a power outage in the Williams Parkway in Main area in Brampton. So if you come across any malfunctioning lights, treat those as an always stop. News Talk 1010 weather, 27 for the high today. It will feel more like 30 with the Humidex. Mainly sunny right now. It's 17. 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Time Saver Traffic. I'm Tully Cohen. 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
0: Thank you very much. In just a moment, Patty Lovett Reed, the financial columnist and commentator, is going to join us. 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
0: This portion of the show is brought to you by Tom's Place. Tom's Place will suit you. Let them show you how. Good morning, Tom.
27: Hey, good morning, John. Thank you very kindly. In Montreal, the tailored clothing manufacturing is going through a renaissance. It's unbelievable how busy the companies that I'm working with. A lot of the merchandise they produce is sold to the United States. These are high-end suits, sport jackets and trousers, and of course, tuxedos. And the American stores, the high-end American stores, are asking these Canadian producer to make more and more because they're extremely successful in the States. And some of the Canadian manufacturers are scared to increase their production because they don't know what's going on with the tariffs. Now, if this new rounds of tariffs were going to affect on tuxedos and sport jackets, there would be an increase of 50% tax, and also on trousers. It makes no sense to me that on suits there will be no new tariffs. It makes no sense at all. When you come to Tom's Place, there are no tariffs on these beautiful, spectacularly well-made merchandise. And some of the brands that we carry over the years, they're better and better and better. So please come down to Tom's Place, 190 Baldwin Street, where there are no tariffs on clothing. I don't know what they're doing in the States. Want to put more tariffs on this fabulous clothing instead of embracing our relationship and making it better. They're going the other direction. Not at Tom's Place. Please come and shop.
0: Thank you, Tom. That's Tom from Tom's Place in Kensington Market. It's 7:37.
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0: We often talk with Patty Lovett Reed, financial commentator, about money matters, but she's got a really interesting column on Substack today where she talks about retirement and the fact that we frame it always around, am I going to have enough money and how am I going to survive and how am I going to pay for things? And maybe we need to also be doing some thinking about what does my retirement look like? Patty Lovett Reed is here. Good morning.
28: Hi, John. Good morning.
0: Okay, so you're 3 years into retirement, as you note in your blog entry. And as you say, I'm still busy as heck, but I do it because I want to. I don't need to.
28: Well, you know, I've often thought and I've often talked about the number one question people ask me around retirement. And I spent a lot of time focusing on it myself. Will I have enough money to see me through my retirement? And yes, now 3 years into it, I now recognize that financial security will open the door. But purpose, health, relationships, they make the retirement somewhat rewarding, I have to tell you. And so will I have enough money to retire is only one part of a much bigger, picture here. It isn't the finish line retirement anymore. John, we could spend 25 to 30 years in retirement. And I think many in this demographic is pushing the boundaries and rethinking it.
0: Well, you write in your column, perhaps the conversation we need to start having is not simply, can I afford to retire, but how do I want to live? How will I care for my health? Who will I spend my time with? What will continue to challenge me? How will I learn? How will I contribute? And so, yes, in asking all of those questions, it's a purpose is what people are seeking.
28: That's right. I mean, I really do think it comes down to it. We talk about longevity, for example. No longer is it simply lifespan, it's health span. And how healthy are we going to be in this years? But purpose is really an important element. I just don't feel it gets really talked about enough. And so when I think about retirement, I think about it as a four-legged stool. You've got financial, you've got health, you've got purpose, you've got relationships. And if one of those legs of the stool is out of balance, you topple over. It's not sturdy. The foundation isn't there. And, you know, I've talked to people before I wrote the article. Engaged isn't the same as being busy, because being busy can just leave you exhausted. But engaged is about being energized. And, you know, my husband and I were involved in a book written by Jim Collins. It's his most recent book, and it's called What to Make of a Life. Jim was more, my husband, a critical reader on the book, but I also received an advanced copy of it. And what I really found is that, you know, the central message is maybe after a loss in your life, maybe a failure, or the end of a defining chapter, think about work, you can constructively make a meaningful life after. And all the experience, all the knowledge, everything that you've built up in life can really lead to something greater. But it's really up to you. So no, I definitely believe now retirement, when you look it up in the dictionary, is about disappearing. We're not disappearing. And retirement isn't just about the money.
0: And it's interesting. I wish I could remember the name of the book and the author, but I'll look it up later on in the show. But we did an interview with an author recently who prepared a workbook for retirement. And It was inspired by the fact that 6 months into her retirement, she had a nervous breakdown. And she said a lot of people do things in retirement, like move to a small town, and they think this is the life. And then they go nuts.
28: Yes. And so I do think a central question is, what am I retiring to? We often focus in on what am I retiring from, but what am I going to be retiring to? It's a big, big question.
0: Thanks a lot for this. Good to have you.
28: Thanks a lot, John.
0: That is Patty Lovett Reed. And I found it very, very compelling that her latest column was not about money, because as she always writes about money, it was about essentially purpose. Coming up just moments from now, we're going to check on traffic, and then it's time for Free For All Round 1. It's
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16: Just getting an update now on the 401 westbound. In the express out by Weston, collision now has two left lanes blocked off. It's very slow from just out of Scarborough, from Markham Road, on and off right through the Don Valley Parkway. Continue slow out through Weston, where in the express those two left lanes are blocked. Eastbound on the 401 in the collectors, just at the start of the ramp to the 400. Two right lanes are out with a collision. You can still access the ramp to the 400. You're just going to have to get out of that right lane so you're not stuck, and then merge on to the 400. Bottom end of the 400, slow approaching the 401. Southbound Don Valley Parkway, that's slow heading down towards Lawrence and building through Don Mills. There's no shortcut for saving time, but saving money is simple. 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I'm Tali Cohen, your next update at 8 o'clock on News Talk 1010 Toronto.
0: Sunny this morning, a mixture of sun and cloud this afternoon, but not a particularly eventful day, a high of 27 degrees. Overnight down to 20 for a low, and then tomorrow we start with clouds and a chance of showers and a risk of a thunderstorm, but we'll move toward clearing skies in the afternoon. High there, 26 degrees. 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It's 17 degrees right now. The time, 7:46.
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0: On round one, Scott Reed, CTV political commentator, former advisor to Paul Martin, Jerry Agar from the Jerry Agar Show, which follows the Bill Carroll Show, Jerry Agar from 10 until noon, Deb Hutton, former advisor to two Ontario premiers and host from 2 to 4 p.m. on News Talk 1010. Let's start with the trade negotiations because we're really in crunch time. And a new poll out this morning suggests, once again, Canadians are not in a bargaining mood, may not even care if we get to a deal. Scott Reed, your thoughts.
11: Yeah, I actually wrote a piece in the Globe Mail about this today. I think this is going to be the toughest test of Carney's time as Prime Minister, because if he gets a deal, and I mean, there's been a lot of buzz the last number of days that there isn't going to be a deal, and we don't even know what we mean by a deal. It's not going to be some sweeping, comprehensive CUSMA deal, but maybe something to avoid those tariffs that were supposed to come down tomorrow, maybe something that lowers tariffs in a variety of other sectors. But if he gets that, I think he's going to have a hard time selling it to Canadians. You know, they've been basically saying, listen, we can't figure out Trump. Like, it's just too big. It's too crazy. He's too erratic. And so we put our trust in you, Mark Carney, to figure this thing out, to manage this. And when you go elbows up, we're with you. And when you go elbows down, then we stick with you. We say, okay, you must be judging it better than us. But I think this one's going to be really tough to sell. If we don't get a deal, there could be real economic harm. If we do get a deal, you're selling into a skeptical Canadian public that doesn't believe that we should be making concessions and doesn't believe that Donald Trump can be counted on. So this is going to be a challenge. I think he'll persevere, but I think this is going to be the toughest moment Carney's faced yet.
0: It's an interesting take because Deb Hutton, what that suggests is the prime minister is going to spend more political capital selling a deal that he reaches than he would if we don't get a deal.
12: Right. Or like,
10: First of all, I think Scott's analysis is bang on, but neither of those options are great news for Carney, I think, is part of the point. Not getting a deal or getting a deal where, as you always do, whether you're dealing with a crazy guy like Trump or not, you always have to put a little bit of water in your wine. And, you know, if Canadians, as the poll suggests, are in no mood for concessions, which I think is right and I think is great, actually, by definition, to get a deal, I think, especially with Trump, you've got to put, as I said, a little water in your wine, and that means concessions. So it is a very difficult time. I think, though, I say this as a conservative, I think that I have faith that the guy at the top right now is the right guy for the job. And so that may not help him politically longer term, and it may be difficult, as Scott says, but I often say to myself, what if Polyev was in charge right now? Because that is our alternative. And I don't have a lot of faith that we'd be in a better position. In fact, I question if we would not be in a lot worse position than we find ourselves today.
1: A lot of people are wondering if Trump is going to taco. Trump always chickens out. But I love that Dave Agar sent me a link to the other acronym, which is tamales. Trump always messes around, leaves everybody shafted. Jerry?
12: Yeah, well, that's quite possible, and everybody is right to say that Trump is crazy and you can't trust him to follow an agreement on Thursday that he made on Wednesday, and all of that is an issue that Carney has to deal with. But I think the people who say that we shouldn't give any concessions at all are going to be hugely disappointed, because the only concrete deal we have where we can see what kind of deal maker Carney is the Gordie Howe Bridge, and he sold us out on that one. So I don't feel real confident.
1: The Star has been doing a series where they're going through riding expenses, in particular for cabinet ministers, provincial cabinet ministers, and they find all sorts of very ritzy spending, $3,400 on oysters and Japanese tapas, $485 at a Toronto establishment serving the largest selection of tequila in Canada. Anyway, the list goes on and on and on.
12: Where is that?
1: I'm not sure. I'll have to look at
12: it. I'd like to go to the place that has the largest selection of tequila.
1: Probably somebody.
13: Right, John, like you don't know. Come on.
1: No, I have had
13: Come on, Rockefeller, you know.
1: Years ago, I had what I call my tequila Waterloo, which I think almost everybody has, where you have too much tequila and you get sick and you never touch it again.
12: Yeah, anyway, I said that, but then I went back to it.
1: Yeah, Jerry Agar, you were saying on your show yesterday that, you know, it's party money. Who cares?
12: Well, there's two things. It is party money, and so I don't care. If I were a donor to the party, I might care. And I might say, well, you're back. You want more money? I'm not paying for your oysters. The other thing that's interesting that isn't included, along with the line of the name of the tequila place, is how many people were at any one of these events. I mean, if you're just looking at the total, that would be a lot, maybe if 10 people were there, but it wouldn't be a lot if 60 people were there. So does that factor in?
1: Deb Hutton, a lot of these apparently are events for, like, party volunteers to thank them for their work, or their events like St. Patrick's Day. So is this normal expenditure?
10: Or their fundraisers,
12: right,
10: that are, like, as a typical Toronto Star, no disrespect to our good friend Rob Benzie, but it doesn't say that they spent $40,000 to raise $300,000. And people may find that distasteful, but here's news. That is how our democratic system works. And you may find it distasteful that someone can donate $5,000 to a party and get a big whopping tax credit, but that is our system. And if the Liberals and the New Democrats, who are all over this every single day because they don't want to talk about the real issues, if they want to change the system where they no longer get a per-party subsidy, or sorry, a per-vote subsidy, or they want to change the tax credits that we use in this country so many people can participate, not just by door knocking, but by donating to the party of their choice, then let's have that conversation. But these are rules that exist for all of the parties. And the fact that a government party does things more and better is just a fact of democracy. So maybe if the list included they spent X to get Y, it might be a little bit more palatable for me.
1: Okay, and for the record, it's not Robert Benzie this time. It's Moira Welsh. Scott,
10: it's not,
1: Reed.
10: But I'm talking about the Star. Like, yeah. This is just typical.
1: Although when they asked for comment from the party said, how come you haven't looked at the Liberals and the NDP? And they said, we did. Scott Reed.
14: I have a very different take. My take, as somebody who's been involved in politics since at least the early 90s, is that I'm shocked it took people this long to get around to this. Like, I thought, I figured that somebody would do a forensic examination of filings from riding associations and from caucus bureaus and research bureaus and communications bureaus that are all funded through the legislature. Both of these things are directly or indirectly subsidized by taxpayers. I thought sooner or later somebody was going to look at them. Because, you know, Jerry and Deb are right. Like, it could be that these things are being used for fundraisers. It could be that there's squillions of people at these things. It could be a bunch of things. Or it could be that a bunch of ministers have built up war chests and use them as essentially slush funds to help them buy wardrobe and go for drinks and subsidize lifestyle. Like, that happens too. And the truth is, not a lot of scrutiny has been held. Liberal, conservative, New Democrat, none of this stuff. And it's a place where parties, especially once you get into government, use these funds in order to manage expenses. But, like, there has been very little examination of it. And, you know, I am really conflicted on this because the part of me that's a political operative says, stay away. This is a tool we enjoy and we use and it's helpful. But if you want to be entirely honest about it and transparent about it, I'm shocked that people haven't looked at this earlier.
12: Okay, I don't understand part of you just said, why aren't you talking about the Liberals and the NDP? Did you look at them? We did. They just left it at that? Are they trying to say the NDP and the Liberals don't do it?
15: No, well, certainly not to these figures.
12: They're not in power.
10: Because they're not in government, guys. Don't kid yourself.
12: Yeah.
10: If this government changes, the same thing will happen with the next government. And if you go back in filings, you will have found it under the Liberals previously and probably, although probably not to the same degree, under the New Democratic, the one New Democratic government we had. When you are in power, you attract more dollars. And to attract more dollars, you sometimes spend a little bit. That's just a fact. And again, if we don't like the system, let's talk about changing it. But I suspect we won't hear from the Liberals and the New Democrats if that's the discussion.
15: Brad Bradford's latest policy plank is forced rehab.
17: The time for study is over. People have waited long enough. People are dying on our streets now. And we need to course correct.
15: Olivia Chow had this to say in reaction.
18: Well, let's make sure there's treatment first. The provincial government owns the city about $20 million.
15: Okay, so Scott Reed, I realize it's not necessarily a third rail, but forced rehab is always going to get people up in arms.
14: Yeah, I mean, look, you know what? I'll set aside the discussion about the policy for a second because I'm not an addictions policy expert. I'm skeptical of this approach. I also bristle at the idea that people are forced into mandatory anything. But on the other hand, you know, I can see the argument when, you know, the system has to support people and people are, you know, habitually refusing treatment and improvement. So it's a complicated issue. Here's what interests me is the politics. This is the second crime or crime-related, and let's be honest, this is really trying to get at the issue of crime. That's what it's intended to do. This is the second plank that has been rolled out in a week by Bradford on this issue. He is looking to distinguish himself from Chow as this race moves toward Labor Day. I think he's decided, and maybe shrewdly, that crime is going to be an issue that he can create wedges with Chow on and try to pick up some gain. And also keep Chris Alexander's name out of the discussion. Turn this into a one-on-one battle. Try to find an issue that forces Chow to respond, where she's inclined to respond, and see if you can scrape out a few more points because he needs 7, 8, 9 points in order to tire or overcome. So I think that's what's going on. My prediction is by Labor Day, we'll have a third announcement that's crime-related coming from Bradford.
12: Well, Chris Alexander's doing an excellent job of keeping his own name out of the equation.
15: Yeah, I know,
12: eh? So
15: it's
12: there's
15: like a
12: that.
15: Snuffleupagus.
12: Yeah, he's the only mayoral candidate in witness protection that I've ever seen in my career. But that said, I'm not sure that forced treatment works because I don't think it works with alcohol or drugs or anything else until the person themselves says, I've got a problem and I got to work to solve this. And that doesn't address that. At the same time, I think we make a great mistake facilitating drug use, and that's what we're doing in this city. And if Olivia Chow is worried that she doesn't have money for treatment, maybe she could stop spending money providing breakfast to John Tory's grandchildren. Maybe that'd be a good reuse of the money.
15: Deb Hutton, as somebody who
14: just John Tory's grandchildren, is that how it works?
12: That's, yeah, that's right? Specifically
15: the
12: that's
15: whole
12: what
15: breakfast program is for John Tory's grandchildren.
12: Well, they're the
14: this
12: example.
14: Is an outrage. I don't know
12: wonder why we aren't talking about this every day.
15: Okay, I was at an intersection yesterday, Deb Hutton, and somebody clearly altered, walked in front of the car, and I just thought, this is like living with zombies. So it's a tempting idea, forced rehab, but the record shows it doesn't necessarily work.
10: So here's the thing. Yes, we need more treatment beds. And the big city mayors just called for that at AMO this week at the Association of Municipalities. We will see what the minister and the premier have to say about that. We absolutely do need it. And yes, Jerry's right. Treatment for addictions, whatever the type, always work better when there's a motivation as opposed to it being forced. Here's my third point, though. It's not just crime. It is, for sure, as Scott pointed out. But it is quality of life in our cities, and it is disgusting. And so I would be inclined to try something that we haven't tried before because we just are accepting it and throwing up our hands and saying, well, it's not constitutional or it's, you know, it may not work, et cetera. We have to do something. I'm going to butcher what he said, but Wab Kanew, the socialist premier of Manitoba, said we can't let people who are incapable of making decisions for themselves make decisions that impact the rest of our lives. He is so right on that one. So I am all for Brad Bradford's proposal.
15: Yeah, all right. Brad Bradford just texted me and said the term should correctly be expressed mandatory treatment. Okay, we're at a racetrack. Unfortunately, no time to talk about.
12: I don't understand what he thinks we said wrong.
15: Well, we were saying forced.
12: Well, what's the difference?
15: I don't know. Now he's going to text me again.
12: Okay, if you're going to be that picky, that's a problem.
15: You could have him on and he could explain to you. It's 8 o'clock.
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21: Good morning, I'm Stuart McGinn. A sunny start. We'll see more clouds building into this afternoon. Right now it's 17 degrees, the full forecast after the news. We're waiting and watching the clock as the final hours tick down to Donald Trump's 50% tariff threats. Police are responding to a shooting in Rexdale that's left a male victim with injuries. And impaired driving charges have been laid after a crash in Brampton that knocked down a hydro pole and cut power to more than 1,000 homes. Details on these and other stories coming up, but first. 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
16: Still fighting a collision eastbound 401 in the collectors by the 400. Two right lanes are blocked off. You can access the 400. You just have to get into those left lanes and then rejoin on that ramp to get onto the 400. So it's a bit tricky through there and very slow. Westbound 401 in the express out by Weston. Two left lanes are blocked off with a collision. Also a power outage in the Williams Parkway and main area. 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Time Saver Traffic. I'm Tully Cohen. 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
21: We're a day closer to the deadline for Donald Trump's 50% tariff threats, and one thing we know is it seems like trade talks have intensified. Yesterday, a nearly two-hour meeting in Washington involved a key member of the Trump administration. CTV's Mike Lucatour is following the latest developments stateside.
22: Canadian and American trade representatives took negotiations to the office of Howard Lutnick. It's the longest the two sides have negotiated since talks intensified over the last 2 weeks. When the two sides emerged, it was clear there's more left to do.
23: We're going to continue working. Our job is not yet done.
22: A part of that work could be done by Prime Minister Mark Carney, who said,
24: frankly, we'll have opportunities over the next 48 hours to discuss in more detail as the negotiations go forward, and I think that's the best forum.
21: Canadian officials said yesterday so far the relief that the U.S. has offered on sectoral tariffs impacting the lumber, steel, and aluminum and auto industries hasn't gone far enough. In the face of tomorrow's tariff deadline, gas prices are about to go up again. Canadians for Affordable Energy is predicting a 4-cent hike for the price of the pumps at midnight to bring the average price across the GTA tomorrow to $1.73.9 a liter. Diesel will also climb at midnight by 7 cents to an average of $2.29. President Dan McTagg says gas prices could rise another 2 to 3 cents more on Thursday. Following developing news from Toronto police, who are responding to reports of a shooting in Rexdale this morning, calls for a male victim being shot came in from the Kipling and Finch area shortly after 7:30. Paramedics tell us they're on scene, but so far don't have any details on the extent of the victim's injuries. The shooting is the second in Rexdale so far this morning. A home and vehicles in the driveway in the Finch and Humberline area were shot at shortly after 3 o'clock this morning. There were no injuries reported in that case. We're learning more about an overnight crash along a residential street in Brampton that's taken out a hydro pole and left more than 1,000 homes without power. CB24's Courtney Heels has more from police at the scene on Rosedale Avenue near Queen and Main.
2: It was just after 1 in the morning. They were called here over the single vehicle crash. We also know it was a dark-colored car that crashed into at least one hydro pole. We also just learned from Peel Regional Police the driver has been charged with impaired.
3: The devastation that we saw as we came out was immense. There's always speeding going on, and it's insane. Even these bumps aren't even doing enough.
2: That vehicle, a lot of damage to the front.
21: Hydro crews say power will be restored to the impacted homes sometime between 10 and noon today. And the rising cost of groceries remained a major focal point in the latest report from Stats Canada yesterday that showed inflation rose to 3% in the month of July. CTV's Paul Hollingsworth has his eye on which items have gotten even pricier.
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21: Food inflation at the grocery store actually cooled last month, according to StatsCan. But most shoppers we spoke to say it wasn't enough for them to even notice. 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The high today, 27 degrees, and a low down to 20 tonight. This evening and through the overnight hours, there's clouds with a 60% chance of showers and risk of thunderstorms. That risk of precipitation carries through tomorrow morning, but will clear out by tomorrow afternoon. The high for Wednesday is 26 degrees. Thursday, we'll get back to clear sunny skies with a high of 25. Right now, under the sun, it's 19 degrees. I'm Stuart McGinn. 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
15: Hey, welcome to your Tuesday. How's it going so far? I'm trying to squeeze every line. I'm trying to squeeze summer like an Italian olive. Because, you know, that's how it works, right? They take all the olives, and the first pressing, that's the best. And then they press it again, and that becomes a bit more utilitarian, less of a gourmet thing. And then finally, they press at the very end, and I don't know where that goes, but it's not amazing. But it's still olive oil. So that is how I treat summer. 8:06 is the time, and I always say News Talk 1010 is where the talkers come to talk, but it's also what everybody in Toronto listens to, including all of the players. So it's very funny. We're talking about Brad Bradford, and I'm getting texts from Brad Bradford, and the same thing happens quite frequently with other figures. But as he points out, his term is mandatory treatment. Jerry's picking a bit of a Jesuitical fight over that, but anyway. But he says, my proposal includes 100 rehab beds and recovery houses. And that's the thing. Olivia Chow, I don't know why she laughed as she said it, but she sort of dismissed this latest policy proposal from Brad Bradford by saying, we don't have enough treatment for the people who are asking for it.
18: Well, let's make sure there's treatment first. The provincial government owns the city about $20 million.
15: And that's the thing. The city finds itself looking after mental health issues and drug issues, which are really the purview of the province. We're looking after quite frequently refugees who are the responsibility of the federal government. So Toronto ratepayers are on the hook for all kinds of things that are actually the responsibility of other levels of government. One last point from Brad Bradford. He says there's a small proportion of addicts that will require mandatory treatment. Leading psychiatrists now acknowledge this. And yeah, you know what? Every month I do a deep dive on one issue or another so I can be more conversant in it. So I guess the time has come for me to do a deep dive on forced, mandatory, whatever you want to call it, rehab. But, I mean, the real problem is, as Jerry Yeager was pointing out, I mean, for example, there are all kinds of people out there who have a drinking problem who don't go to AA because it's never occurred to them that they want to stop. Ditto with drugs. There's all kinds of people with drug problems. And then, and, you know, sometimes when we've done open line on this, I've heard from people who have had experiences with drugs or the parents of kids who have ended up immersed in drugs. And they talk about the fact that they go into rehab and then they end up relapsing eventually, that it doesn't take. And actually, what I have read on mandatory rehab in the past is that it takes less frequently, if I'm making the point properly, it's that the people who are put into it are less likely to permanently kick drugs than those people who have gone in voluntarily. Let's talk about data centers. This issue kind of came out of nowhere, but I guess that's because we started leaning into AI only a couple of years ago. I mean, I still remember it was a very speculative Ray Bradbury-esque thing, AI, and then all of a sudden it became a tool that most of us use almost every single day. I'm using it more and more, especially in web searches, because if you ask a very specific question of AI, you get a much better return than you would on Google. So we're using AI, and that requires more and more data centers, and more municipalities and individuals, community groups are trying to put the brakes on that and saying, we don't want data centers. Dave Voychuk is president and CEO of the Mississauga Board of Trade and joins us to talk about the issue. It's good to have you back. Good morning.
0: Good morning. Great to be here.
15: Okay, so where are we? I'm trying to remember in Mississauga. Is it one of the cities that has said we're putting the brakes on data centers for now?
0: Right now, we are at a position where council has passed a motion to create that interim control bylaw. That vote will be held at the council meeting on September the 15th, 16th, on the Wednesday. And then council will vote on whether to enact this this moratorium on all data centers across the city.
15: Okay, so are we honestly at the point where they were back in the day where people were throwing wooden shoes into factory cogs? I mean, are we resisting something that we actually need?
0: It's a very good point, and I think this is where some of the misunderstanding. There's two issues at hand here. One is the misinformation that's being spread. A good number of the data farms that are out of the U.S. have created issues, and that information is infiltrating into Canada and specifically Mississauga. So there's the misinformation from that. There's the other part to it, and you alluded to it in the intro when you were talking about AI. Well, data centers go far beyond AI. When we think about things that we use every day. So if you go into the pharmacy and you put your prescription in and you're part of a company plan that pays for your prescriptions, well, that digital backbone that takes that.
15: I'm afraid we're having some audio issues here because Mr. Voychuk keeps fading out. Getting smaller and smaller and smaller. And now he's gone, Nick Majorana. All right, so let's see if we can hook up again and continue the conversation. Because data centers, the complaint about them is that they apparently make a noise. But then again, that was a complaint about windmills. People have always said, oh, yeah, no, low frequency. It's causing all kinds of problems, including brain tumors. Then you get to the other complaint, which is that they're water pigs because they have to be cooled. And I should have asked Carmi Levy when he was here on Tech Talk this morning at 6:50, why, if this is something that heats up water, if you're cooling something, it heats up the water, then why can't we find a way to recycle that energy? Have we got Mr. Voychuk back? No. Okay. That's unfortunate. Then the complaint in Hamilton about a planned data center was that it was going to be a water pig. It was going to make noise, that apparently it's overlit or something, you know, that it's and the whole thing becomes an issue about livability in a neighborhood. Except as was pointed out by Pavan Broch, who's a businessman in Hamilton and a frequent contributor here on More in the Morning, he said, you know, it used to be where steel factories were located. So steel factories are not exactly a gift to the environment or a visual blessing on the landscape either. Okay, so let's keep moving. Unfortunately, I'll just make sure he's okay. I mean, maybe he dematerialized. I don't know. Toronto Maple Leafs

0: $8 million of that, which is kind of galling to begin with. But this is going to have wide-ranging implications because an awful lot of people are paid through bonuses. And as a matter of fact, it's a matter of routine in the financial sector that you get paid a base salary and then annually, and law firms and other places like that, I think, annually, they do a calculation and you get assessed and they say, okay, so this is going to be your bonus. And I remember a friend of mine, and I can't get too specific about this because I don't want to out him or cause difficulty with his former employer, but he failed to get an executive position. And the guy who did get the executive position was responsible for doing the analysis of whether of how much of his annual bonus he was eligible for. And they came back, and it should have been 100% because he had rung all of the gongs, but they came back and said it was 75%. And ultimately, that was the beginning of the end in that particular employment position. But anyway, in terms of bonuses potentially being immune to taxation, I think Tavares and his lawyers are going to have kind of a tough case. But apparently this is how you lure people into signing in Canada in particular. And so this could end up putting the brakes on that as well. All right, let's get to News Talk 1010 Time Saver Traffic.
1: Well, there is a crash now on the 401 westbound in the express out by Yonge. The left lane is blocked off. It's slow at Scarborough from Markham Road all the way out towards Yonge. We're also dealing with a crash westbound 401 in the collectors out by Renforth. It's the right lane that's blocked off with a collision. Southbound 427 ramp to the 401. It looks like the right lane is also out with a collision. It's starting to back things up from Airport Road. Eastbound 401 collectors by the 400. Two right lanes are still blocked with a collision. You can access the 400 from the 401 East collectors. You're just going to have to get into those left lanes and rejoin to get onto the 400. DVP South, of course, it's slowed down towards Bloor, but thankfully we're not dealing with any live lane issues. Are over 1,000 exotic birds and animals. 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I'm Tali Cohen. Your next update at 8:30 on News Talk 10. 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
0: Here is your weather forecast. We've got sunny skies this morning, a bit of cloud through the afternoon. Nothing that remarkable. High of 27 degrees today. Tomorrow, a bit of a mixed bag. We'll start with cloud and a chance of showers, maybe even a thunderstorm. And then by around lunchtime, things start to clear out. Tomorrow's high 26. Overnight, we don't get cooler than 20 degrees. It's 17 degrees right now. The time, 8:18.
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11: 8:21 is the time. Before the end of the show, I want to share with you a review from the New York Times of a new book, and it's being called sort of the answer to Anthony Bourdain's Kitchen Confidential, except it was written by a garbage man in Montreal. More on that coming up. But speaking of the New York Times, there is a lengthy feature, investigative report, about Toronto and the Guns for Gang network in Toronto, and especially the shooting at the U.S. consulate. But yeah, we're making the pages of the New York Times for all the wrong reasons. Viosa Izai is the author of this investigative report and joins us now. It's nice to have you. Good morning.
12: Thanks so much, John. Thanks for having me.
11: I was going to say what put this on your radar, but I guess when an American consulate is shot at in a foreign city, it raises eyebrows.
12: Especially when it happens twice. We had the shooting in March, which was quite shocking. And the fact that it took a while to kind of get answers on the this network, raised alarm for me as somebody who's from the city. And then, you know, being a Torontonian and knowing a bit of the history, I wanted to kind of take a closer look.
11: What did you learn about the network?
12: I think that the thing that surprised people at the outset is that the recruitment dynamics when it comes to young boys have really changed. I've been following gang violence in the city for the last 10 years. And I remember, you know, in the past speaking to young gang members or ex-gang members who would talk about being groomed into certain organizations. And it usually starts off with earning the trust of people in your neighborhood, whether it be through stowing away firearms or petty theft, and slowly being worked into more serious crimes. And so to hear from police that the model has changed significantly with social media being the primary way that these young boys are hired really stuck out to me. And the fact that the model kind of is akin to a...
11: Oh, we seem to have some issues this morning, unfortunately, with our connections. And Viosa has disappeared. Are we going to be able to get Viosa back? All right. I seem to be doing a lot of vamping this morning. Unfortunately, we seem to have tech issues, which is annoying, to say the least. But listen, let's move on to a couple of other things. Because what I'm particularly curious about, and I'm hoping we can get our investigative reporter back, is exactly how this network is structured. I mean, do we just have these brokers who accept an offer from a foreign power or from someone, and then they organize these shootings, or what? Viosa's back? Okay, nice to have you back. Sorry that we lost you there.
12: Hi, apologies. I kept talking. Where do we leave off?
11: Well, the one thing I'm really curious about, as I was just saying, is what is, and I think this is where you were headed when you dropped, what is the format or the structure of the organization that arranges for these shootings? I mean, are these kids recruited one by one per operation? How are these people, you know, the brokers who make it happen, made available to, like, the Iranians if they want to organize a shooting? How does it work?
12: So the way it was described to me by the investigator leading the project, Chief Superintendent Joe Matthews, is to think of it as a pyramid. At the top, you have the financiers. At this point, the police haven't said who may be behind it. My article kind of gets into questions that were raised that about the Iranian connection, as you mentioned, but it's still up for investigation at this point. The middle tranche are the street gangs. And so those are the brokers that liaise with the financiers at the top. And then at the bottom, the tranche, you have what Chief Superintendent Joe Matthews called the soldiers. So those are the young people that are being recruited into that. And soldiers is an apt word. In Montreal, we're seeing a very similar dynamic play out, and it's been called the disposable army, which is really telling into how these gangs think about the youth as people that can kind of be paid and sometimes not even receive payment for very serious crimes.
11: And I'm wondering how wide the pool of available shooters there is, because I'm pretty sure police busted three people who were thought to be responsible for the attack on the American consulate. And then, like, a day later, we had another shooting.
12: So certainly at this point, it's about a couple of dozen. The police have been really vague in providing numbers, but it sounds like it's a loosely organized network across not just Toronto, but one of the alleged shooters of the second shooting at the consulate in July was from Brampton.
11: The shootings, I wonder what kind of an impact they actually have. I mean, it's a very motivated thing if the Iranians, and you said the connection is not established yet, but if the Iranians were paying for the shooting on the American consulate, I mean, what does this accomplish in the long term?
12: Certainly, there's been a sense of fear that has been pervasive, especially in the Jewish community, with the targeted shootings at synagogues and other Jewish establishments. It's certainly, Toronto is a very safe city, and I think part of the difficulty in reconciling that this dynamic is continuing to kind of loop in young people into crime is that we've seen major crimes like homicides go down in the last 2 years. This year, we're at 22 homicides so far, which is still 15% lower than last year, which was one of our, you know, a record low year for major crimes in Toronto. But a lot of these instances have a very chilling way of sowing fear in the community.
11: And I remain curious about this as an almost business model, but if the kids who or the teens who are doing the shootings are paid, I think, between $800 and $1,000, what is the broker making in all of this?
12: That's yet to be determined. Police have been really mum about that. There's been some excellent reporting in the Toronto Star about that number that you cited. I've heard from the hundreds of dollars to the thousands, depending on the job. Certainly, there is a major profit motive for gangs to be involved.
11: And I remain curious, I have to say, about the second attack on the U.S. consulate, because there was a police officer on the scene, and yet they still carried it out.
12: Certainly, there was a pursuit that was abandoned because it became too dangerous of the suspects. It's quite telling that it was that brazen that, despite the constant presence of police, the alleged shooters continued.
11: And is there anything else you learned in your investigation that you'd like to share?
12: I just think the neighborhood story is one that shouldn't be overlooked. And, you know, who we think of as victims in this is really nuanced. I mean, these young boys are being groomed because of their circumstances in many instances. I met with an aunt of a victim who died at the building, and it was really heartbreaking to hear her story. So I think we should always kind of keep that in mind when we're looking at the systemic solutions to gang violence.
11: Thank you very much for this.
12: Thank you so much.
11: Vyosa Issai writes for the New York Times, and as mentioned, has carried out an extensive investigation of this trend over the last few years of people shooting at buildings. But perhaps most chilling, the idea that these young people have, their only motive is they're carrying out orders and they're making a little money. It's not that they're motivated by American geopolitics. They're just doing what they were hired to do. Just coming up to 8:30, and Scott Hurst is going to be here shortly, and then it's going to be time for Free for All Round 2. It's brought to you by Lexus of Vaughan. Elevate your Lexus experience near Canada's Wonderland in the Maple Auto Mall. Luxury is closer than you think. 8:30. And Stuart McGinn is here with the half-hour headlines. Good morning.
9: Hey, John. Good morning. We're into this final day ahead of Donald Trump's 50% tariff threats that could take effect. Here's the latest that we heard yesterday from Canada-U.S. Trade Minister Dominic LeBlanc on where negotiations stand.
13: We're going to continue working. Our job is not yet done.
9: Officials tell CTV News so far the concessions the U.S. has offered on sectoral tariffs don't go far enough. CTV News chief financial correspondent Amanda Lang believes they don't necessarily have to right now.
14: We can talk about things later. I suspect we'll get some kind of interim deal that says we're going to come back to autos and we're going to do all the kind of fine print on the full deal later. But right now we're going to agree on some basics. And on that list has to be relief for the industries that have been hurt so badly over the last couple of years.
9: Mark Carney said yesterday he expects to speak to President Trump ahead of tomorrow's tariff deadline. Here at home this morning, a man has serious injuries after a shooting in Rexdale. Toronto police were called out to the Kipling and Finch area shortly after 7:30. This one victim was rushed to hospital while police say they're searching for two suspects who took off from the scene in a vehicle described as a black SUV. They say those two suspects were last seen wearing face coverings. Toronto Public Health says it's investigating an outbreak of Legionnaires' disease. So far, six confirmed cases have been detected, all within a 1 kilometer radius of the intersection of Bathurst and DuPont. Officials say the risk to the public remains low as the disease does not spread from person to person, but rather through small water droplets. And there's more optimism that the Toronto Raptors trade for Kawhi Leonard will eventually be finalized. ESPN reported yesterday the NBA has so far found no evidence that the Los Angeles Clippers funneled money through sponsors to pay him, but an NBA spokesperson responding to the article said it had several inaccuracies. Team sources told ESPN the Raptors and Kawhi Leonard are continuing to operate as though that their trade will be complete. Full details on these stories and more coming up at the top of the hour from the CTV Toronto Newsroom. I'm Stuart McGinn. Now let's check time saver traffic.
15: Still finding a collision on the 401 westbound in the express out by Yonge. It's the left lane that's blocked off, followed by another crash westbound 401 in the express out by Weston. Two left lanes are blocked off. 401 westbound in the collectors at Renforth. The right lane is out with a collision. Southbound 427 ramp to the 401. A crash taking out the right lane as well. A bit of relief 401 eastbound in the collectors just by the 400. It looks like that collision has finally been cleared out of the way, but just worth noting, Highway 10 is closed between the 410 and Old School Road because of a crash. There's also no access from the 410 northbound to Valleywood, also part of the same problem. News Talk 1010 weather, 27 degrees for the high today, mainly sunny. It will feel like 30 with the humidity. Right now, it is 17 degrees. 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Time saver traffic, I'm Tully Cohen. 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
11: 8:36. Roundtable dead ahead, but right now let's talk about a lawsuit. 30 U.S. states are suing Meta over violations of federal and state privacy laws for children. The relevance for this, of course, will be whether or not this ever happened in Canada. But more importantly, we are debating quite vividly or vigorously the idea of banning kids 16 and under from social media. So maybe that's a factor in all of this. But CTV Scott Hirsch joins us for more. Good morning.
26: Good morning, John.
11: All right. So what's the meat of this trial, the offense and what's being sued over?
26: Right. You laid out why there's lots of interest in this case, particularly parents with young children and teenagers. It could be a landmark trial that could ultimately, depending on the outcome, reshape the future of social media and how we interact with it. So what this is, opening statements kick off today in California, seeking to hold Meta accountable for child safety on its platforms. Facebook, Instagram, as we know, together have billions of accounts. The lawsuit filed by dozens of state and federal court in California accuses the social media giant of contributing to the youth mental health crisis by knowingly and deliberately, it claims, designing features that get children addicted to its platform, also claiming Meta misled the public about the risks of its platform. Now, states are seeking extensive financial damages. The estimates, it could top $1 trillion. Legal experts say that financial penalty is highly unlikely, but potentially more consequential here, John, could be the changes to how the company operates Facebook and Instagram. Now, Meta disputes the allegations, saying it is committed to supporting young people, but there could be far-reaching implications. You talk about the debate that has been going on, the growing attention and scrutiny of social media platforms by school boards, governments, and mental health advocates, and how young people should be able to access it. Also, there are legal issues that stretch into Canada as well. Some of Ontario's largest school boards are suing social media giants, Meta, Snapchat, TikTok, for disrupting student learning and the education system, arguing the social media products have rewired the way children think, behave, and learn. Also, proposed class action in BC accuses Meta of harming kids, impacting their mental health. So the case specifically gets underway today. Doesn't have direct impact on other legal proceedings here in Canada, but there could be far-reaching impacts on how we use social media in the future and who and how young we're allowed to access it, John.
11: Thanks a lot for this.
26: Thank you.
11: That is CTV's Scott Hirsch. And speaking of internet mischief, interesting article by Grant Robertson in the Globe and Mail today about how Russian and U.S. actors are now targeting Albertans and promoting separatism. And it comes in different forms, because sometimes it's actually, you know, somebody who is politically lobbying for something and it's entirely legit. I mean, having Americans weighing in on Alberta separatism and Canada's national politics can be somewhat irksome. But, I mean, they're just doing what people will do politically when they're politically active. But there's a lot of content that is pushing pro-separatist issues and online communities. And a lot of this stuff is coming from Russia, apparently. And again, we've talked a lot about internet mischief, as I'm calling it, but actually this is malfeasance, over the last few months. And some of it is done to deliberately cause instability. That's why, Russian actors are trying to upset Canada and our kind of our relations, interprovincial relations, national, federal, provincial relations. They're just trying to sow discourse, but they have an agenda item. And then you get into stuff that is just out and out mischief, genuine mischief. It's just people who like to make trouble. And I appreciate entirely it's because of the algorithm, and I went looking for crazy stuff many times on Twitter, and now it's pretty well all I get. And you'll see these things, for example, the latest is this woman is walking out of a door in what looks like a business lobby paint. And it just says, what just happened? And, people will, oh, my goodness, that must be real. I'll click on it. And I haven't bothered because I have been fooled in the past, but not lately. So the guy's name is Simon Paré-Poupard, and he's a Montreal garbage man. He's been a garbage man for more than 20 years. And he wrote a book. It's 181 pages, so it's fairly breezy, and it's called Trash. And I came home from my vacation and I had a stack of all the book review sections from the New York Times. So I appreciate fully that this review came out in July, but perhaps you're not familiar with it. I think it's amazing. The reviewer writes, Paré-Poupard, who's in his early 40s, has hauled garbage in and around Montreal for more than 20 years. Trash has been compared to Kitchen Confidential, Anthony Bourdain's restaurant kitchen expose. Usually comparisons to Bourdain are fatuous. This time it's accurate. Paré-Poupard has the same strangled, exasperated voice. His difficult blue-collar job, like Bourdain's in his early life, is his life. He's not slumming for a book deal. Like Bourdain, he raises the blinds on his industry, noting, for example, the rude exploits garbage guys sometimes get up to when they go on their runs under cover of night, honking, driving too fast, scraping parked cars, and hightailing it out of there. Like Bourdain, too, Paré-Poupard is in love with almost all of it. The battlefield camaraderie, the dark humor, the brutal physical demands, the renegade outre style of many of the workers. The review goes on and on, but just fascinating to me that the kind of people, there are people in certain jobs we tend to ignore. And if somebody was at a dinner party and said, I'm a garbage man, you'd probably think, okay, now what are we going to talk about? But here he is writing a book that the New York Times book reviewer says is fantastic. Once again, it's called Trash. 8:42.
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6: Well, there is a stall on the 401 westbound in the Collectors just beyond Leslie. The central lane is blocked off, so it's backing things up. It's very slow from Nielsen all the way through to Leslie. There's also a problem on the 401 westbound. It's in the express out by Yonge. The left lane is still out from this much earlier collision. Westbound 401 express out by Weston. Another collision. 2 left lanes are blocked off. 401 west Collectors at Renforth. There's another crash taking out the right lane. Eastbound 401, just a lot of volume to get through. In Caledon, Highway 10 is closed, 410 to Old School Road because of a collision. 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I'm Tully Cohen. Your next update at 9 o'clock on News Talk 1010 Toronto.
3: Here is the weather forecast. We've got sunshine this morning, a bit of cloud this afternoon. The high 27 degrees, a bit more cloud tomorrow. It's going to be generally cloudy, apparently, with a chance of showers in the morning, risk of a thunderstorm. However, we are looking at a clearing pattern through the afternoon hours. The high, 26 for tomorrow, as mentioned, 27 for today, overnight going down to 20. It is 19 degrees right now, the time 8:47.
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9: Round two.
3: On round two, let's say good morning to Richard Krause, host of the podcast Entertainment is Broken, Robert Benzie, Queen's Park Bureau Chief for the Toronto Star, and Sunira Chaudhary, employment lawyer at Workley Law. It's inevitable that we're going to talk about trade because the clock's a ticking. It's a bit like an action movie, and the bomb goes off at midnight, or maybe it doesn't. Robert Benzie, I'll start with you because I shared with everybody this morning a poll that shows Canadians are having none of this, none of the idea of compromise. And that's in line with a lot of columns I've read lately, including one in The Star by Justin Ling today, which is about the fact that maybe we should just keep our heads down and not be so intent on making a deal.
10: Yeah, I mean, there is that argument. I mean, and hopefully for Canada's sake, it's Taco Tuesday and Trump chickens out as he often does. But it's the chaos that I worry about for Canadian businesses that are exporting their goods to the United States. Now, we're dealing with an erratic administration. There doesn't seem to be a master strategy. I mean, Trump's tariff policies are part of why Affordability is such a high concern in the United States. Prices are going up. Jobs are being lost. More jobs were created in Canada last month than the United States. The United States has 10 times the population. So what does that tell you? They've got a problem. But the current president doesn't seem to be concerned about that. I hope for our sake that this deadline, the artificially imposed crisis deadline passes without incident. But who knows? With Trump, you never know. And even if we get a quote unquote deal, whatever that looks like, John, is it worth the paper that is printed on? Because we have a president who acts unilaterally, doesn't care about Congress. It's quite something, really.
3: Richard Krause, no small degree of irony that the tariff policy that Donald Trump wants to apply to us at midnight is drawn on the 1930 Smoot-Hawley Act, which is a historic case study in economic failure.
11: Well, look at Donald Trump's career. I mean, he's the only person maybe in the history of the world to go bankrupt with a casino. So he hasn't always shown that he is the great negotiator and the great businessman that we think of him as the image suggests. And when we look at this, I don't think that anyone really expects that we're going to have an ironclad, you know, let's put a stamp on it, forget about it, it's done now for the next 10 years deal at midnight tonight. It's not going to happen. And even if it does, it's probably not really worth the paper it's printed on, because Donald Trump is a capricious guy who changes his mind all the time. And if he doesn't like the deal that he gets, he'll just ignore it and then let, you know, others figure it out probably for years to come here. So I don't think we're going to get the kind of news that Pierre Poilievre would like us to get. We've got a deal. We're going to move forward here. This is going to be incremental. And I have a feeling that we'll just string this out along for the next couple of years and hope that whoever is in charge in 2 years in the United States has a bit more sensible attitude towards Canada.
3: Sinera, this poll found that 74% of Canadians say the trade war over the past year and a half has actually had an impact on their household. I can certainly attest to that only from the perspective. I tried to mail something to the U.S. yesterday, and I was told I had to download an app and fill out a customs form and maybe pay tariffs. And I just thought, this is nuts.
12: Oh, yeah. And I mean, I would say most Canadians that I've talked to anecdotally, friends, family members that are really rethinking their vacation plans. A lot of Canadians have really turned away from vacationing in the States as well, just given pricing. People are making really different decisions just around the politics of this tariff conversation. And I find it really interesting, this polling information, that only, I think, 18% of Canadians think we should be making concessions, which I think a lot of Canadians felt emboldened by the U.S. paying attention when there were some retaliatory counter tariffs when it came to alcohol and things like that, feeling like Canadians were taking some power back in the conversation. So I think some Canadians like that and want to see that conversation continue. But I think Benzie hit the nail on the head here when it comes to the volatility around these tariff negotiations. I think in all likelihood, we will not see a deal tonight. Maybe a deal will be delayed, but that delay is not great for Canadian small business, because small businesses are going to just delay bigger decisions for the growth of their businesses, whether it's hiring, whether it's engaging in new contractual deals, whether in Canada or cross border. So even a deal delayed is not great for Canadian business.
3: The Star is an ongoing investigation into the spending of riding associations in the Conservative Party. And actually, they did probe the Liberals and the NDP as well. But they found that some MPPs, and particularly some cabinet ministers, have thrown some pretty lavish parties on the party's ticket. I'll start with you, Robert Benzie, because this is the work of Moira Welsh in the Toronto Star. People will argue, okay, but it's party money. This is between the party and its donors.
10: Yeah, I mean, and as Moira's article notes, this is not, there's nothing illegal in here. This is all about optics, and you could argue that the ones who, the MPPs who are spending the most money may be the most effective MPPs because they are doing things in their ridings and engaging people. I know some conservatives are not happy about our stories on this, and I think they make the point that the MPPs who spend the least aren't necessarily doing their jobs in their ridings by holding events and talking to stakeholders and so on. So I think, though, as Scott Reed was saying in round one, John, what's interesting about this is all publicly available information. It's just that it takes a lot of time to go through. And Moira spent like 6 days, I think, at Elections Ontario going through paper documents because these things are not digitized. And it shines a little bit of a light on how all political parties operate, how all riding associations operate, and they spend money on things that some Ontarians might not spend their own money on. So it's an interesting look behind the curtain, I guess.
13: Yeah, Richard Krause, I realize this is between the party and its donors, but if I was a donor, I don't know that I'd be that excited about $3,400 spent on oysters and delicate Japanese tapas, which reminds me of that famous video of the man, succulent Chinese meal.
11: There is nothing illegal about this, as Robert says, and that's something to keep in mind. But it is just all about optics here. When you're going to, you know, fancy places on King Street that have hundreds of varieties of tequila, and you know some of those are $100 a shot, the average person goes, I can't afford to go to King Street and hang out in places like this. So why are my elected officials, people who, you know, ostensibly work for us, doing that kind of thing? It is part of the way politics is run, as part of the business of politics. I understand that. But optically, you wouldn't have this problem if it was a party catered by McDonald's or, you know, something that was a bit more eye level. This just seems like, you know, we've got wheelbarrows full of money and we're going to spend it. And, you know, we don't really care where the money comes from because we know there's going to be more. And more, always more money.
13: And do you actually know the name of the establishment where they have this much vaunted tequila?
11: Well, I'm going to guess that it's Anheo Restaurant on King Street. They've got a few restaurants around the city, but they have a couple of hundred varieties of tequila on display.
13: Okay. Sunira, I think Robert Benzie's right. It's not necessarily scandalous, but it's not a good look.
12: It's not a good look, especially because in the last few weeks, we have Premier Ford demanding MPPs repay other expenses that were similar, at least in soundbite, you know, media world, where a lot of us are paying attention to the way politicians are spending money, period, right? Regardless of which bucket it's coming from. And we've all made it clear here that this isn't illegal or even technically against the rules. But when you hear about, $1,500, I think, on axe throwing and chicken tenders, you wonder, how do you spend that much money, period? You know, and even at a something that many of us might be doing on a Saturday night, spending $40 or $50, how do politicians find a way to spend that much money? So that's going to, I think, leave a bad taste in the mouth of donors for sure. And it builds up this ongoing idea of mistrust between the average everyday person who's, of course, dealing with affordability crises when they're going to the grocery store or they're thinking twice about going out to dinner. And you see sort of extravagant nights out like this. It just makes politicians in Canada seem a little more out of touch.
13: Okay, so what do we make of this story Andrew Clark writing in the Globe and Mail about how in cities across North America, competitions are springing up for parallel parking, because, of course, cars can park themselves now. Richard Krause, I don't know. I mean, what's next? A contest? See who can dial a rotary phone?
11: I don't know. It's a little bit of fun. You know, I've never been able to parallel park without it taking half an hour. So I admire anyone who can do it.
13: Okay. Robert Benzie?
10: I'm a good parallel parker when I'm parking, I guess, from the passenger side, on my left, or my right, rather. But parking on the driver's side, on my right, and I live on a street, John, where they change every 2 weeks. You have to change which side of the street you park on, so it's very confusing. And I would love one of these self-driving or self-parking cars, I think. Yeah.
13: Yeah, Sonira, there are different categories in these contests, including one called Under Duress, where they people yell at you and honk horns while you're trying to park.
12: We should have one in Toronto on Queen Street with a streetcar behind you during rush hour. Let's see how fast you could get into a spot.
13: Thanks a lot, everybody. Good to have you. Sonira Chaudhry, Richard Krause, and Robert Benzi. And I suppose still the driver's test, the biggest part and the most frightening part is that you have to parallel park. But the day I went for my driver's test, somebody who was ahead of me rear-ended another of the test vehicles. And so I don't think they got their license. Keep it right here. Bill Carroll is coming up next and Jerry Agar is going to be here at 10. But right now it's time for the news.
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16: Good morning, I'm Stuart McGinn. A sunny start before a chance of showers tonight and tomorrow morning. Right now it's 19 degrees, the forecast after the news. Mark Carney says there are plans in place if new U.S. tariffs take effect tomorrow. Meanwhile, efforts to reach a deal continue. A man has serious injuries after a shooting in Rexdale this morning, and gas prices are about to climb again. Details on these and other stories coming up, but first, let's check News Talk 1010, Time Saver Traffic.
6: 401 westbound in the collectors just beyond Leslie. We're still dealing with a stall in the right lane. Also westbound 401 Express out by Yonge, the left lane blocked off. It's jammed from Nielsen. Westbound 401 in the Express through Weston, two left lanes are blocked. And westbound 401 in the collectors through Renforth, the right lane still out with a collision. 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Time Saver Traffic, I'm Tully Cohen. 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
16: There are less than 24 hours to the deadline for Donald Trump's new 50% tariff threats, and officials say there is still more work to be done in negotiations. Yesterday, talks reached a new level as U.S. Commerce Secretary Howard Lutnick joined in on a nearly two-hour long meeting, the longest yet. CTV's Mike Lukertour has more.
17: Canadian officials tell CTV News the relief on sectoral tariffs being offered by the U.S. doesn't go far enough. Lowering tariffs on the steel, aluminum, auto, and lumber sectors has been a key demand by Canada. One U.S. source says the American side might consider a 12.5% tariff on autos.
18: Ontario will be prepared for any and every scenario, but this is why I have been pushing so hard for a united Team Canada response to this attack.
16: Prime Minister Mark Carney told reporters yesterday he expects to speak to Trump ahead of tomorrow's deadline and said there are plans in place if the U.S. goes ahead with these latest tariff threats. Here at home, a man has been rushed to hospital with serious injuries after a shooting this morning in Rexdale. Toronto police were called to the Kipling and Finch area shortly before 7:30 this morning. The victim was found on scene and rushed to hospital with what paramedics described as non-life-threatening injuries. Police say two suspects were seen leaving the area, getting into a black SUV before driving off. Meantime, not far from that scene, police say a home and several vehicles were shot at in Rexdale overnight as well. This happened in the Finch and Humberline area just after 3 a.m. Police say evidence of gunfire was found on the scene, including some damage to a house and parked vehicles, though no injuries were reported. Right now, police don't have any details on suspects in that case. To Brampton, where a driver has been charged after a single vehicle crash that brought down multiple hydro poles and has left more than 1,000 homes nearby without power this morning. CP24's Courtney Heal says this crash happened shortly after 1 a.m. on Rosedale Avenue.
19: Debris on the ground still. The hydro pole that appears to have snapped in half still on the ground. The cables are down. And this all happened at about 1 this morning. We have heard from Peel Regional Police. They're investigating. They also say the driver was arrested for impaired. Based on what you saw, do you think speed may have been a factor?
20: Guaranteed. Taking out three poles in one street, highly unlikely, but this guy managed to do it.
16: Hydro crews say the power is expected to be restored sometime later on this morning as they continue to work to clean things up. It's a good day to fill up the gas tank before prices go up again. Canadians for Affordable Energy is predicting a 4-cent rise for the price at the pumps at midnight. That will bring tomorrow's price to an average of $1.73.9 a liter across the GTA. Meanwhile, diesel is set to climb 7 cents to 229.9 cents a liter. The increase comes as there have been calls over the last few days for the federal government to extend its gas tax cut. It's set to expire after Labor Day. The cut reduces the price of gas by 10 cents. You can tap into breaking news anywhere. Keep in touch by downloading the CTV News app. News Talk 1010 weather. Sunny to start today with a few clouds into this afternoon on our way up to a high of 27 degrees. By tonight, those clouds bring a 60% chance of showers and risk of thunderstorms. The low tonight, 20 degrees. There's a chance of showers and risk of thunderstorms through the overnight hours and tomorrow morning. We'll clear out of those showers by tomorrow afternoon on our way up to a high of 26. Right now, it's 21. I'm Stuart McGinn. Our next update at 10 o'clock on News Talk 1010.
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0: actually dark when I got out of bed this morning. Dark. What is going on? Well, first of all, I slept in. It's always dark when I get out of bed, but the sun is coming up a little bit later and later because we're already at that middle of August period. It's August the 17th. Good Tuesday morning.
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4: Here we go.
0: I'm going to channel my dad here for a minute. He's long gone, unfortunately, but I'm going to channel my dad because I can hear him in my head. Don't get your knickers in a knot. Calm down, everybody. Just take a deep breath. I'm going to revisit just for a minute. I won't spend a lot of time on it, but I want to revisit the issue of bail because in my circles, I know a lot of people in law enforcement and the judiciary, and I just there's such a buzz right now about the Ontario government's decision to start trying to actually collect money that is put up when people are given bail. Because right now, we ask people to put up money, they don't do it, and we never collect it. Or they violate the conditions of the bail, and they're supposed to lose that money, they don't lose it. We rarely do anything about it. So the Ontario government is moving as part of its overall efforts to reform bail in the province. They've been moving to try to make it a little easier to collect it. And people are furious in some quarters. Many of us are actually happy they're at least trying. Look, if you're going to have a system where people put up money, then at least try to collect it. Otherwise, just scrap the system entirely. I think there are a lot of people who would like to do that. But there's just so much information out there, and a lot of it is very unclear. So I just think we need to take a deep breath, and I'll tell you what I think is actually going on. I talked about this yesterday, and one of the things that stuck out in my mind is the media coverage that was suggesting, if you don't have any money, you're going to spend the night in jail, and maybe many nights in jail, because they won't release you if you don't have the money. That, I said yesterday, is not true. You'll be released, then you have 48 hours to put up the money, and if you don't, you face not a criminal charge, but two things are happening. And this is where I was a little bit off base on it, a little bit. One, you're in violation of your bail conditions, so you could be picked up and taken back into custody. I think that's very unlikely to happen, but the other thing that can happen is you've now committed a provincial offense. It's like a parking ticket. So it's not more than that. But that's the area that a lot of people are focusing on, and they're saying, wow, two-tier justice, this is unconstitutional. I wanted a clarification badly enough that I spoke earlier today with the Attorney General, Doug Downey. I know that he's been out there doing media for a few days about it, but I really wanted to get specific about this idea that people will be held in jail because, and simply because, they don't have even what could be a very small amount of bail to put up. Could be $20, could be $50, but they don't have it, then they're out of luck. Is it true or not true? And here's what he had to say.
5: People are getting over their skis about this. People are not being held until it's posted. That's the American vision that you talked about there. So, it's the other way around. People will be released, according to the judge and the JP's decision, and then they have an obligation to pay.
0: And if they don't post that money, pay that money within the 48 hours, are they rearrested and brought back into custody?
5: Decisions are made by the court as we go through the process. So first, the ticket has to be issued. Our ticket has to be issued. But if they're in breach of their conditions, they should be brought back. And then again, it's up to the courts. So there's not an automatic right for the police to enforce as we go along this journey. But what it does do, what we've done, is we've created an accountability, a real accountability that we can follow up on. Because right now, a streetment of bail, which is a collection of bail when people breach, happens very rarely because it's very resource heavy and clunky. And so there ends up being no consequence. And repeat offenders know this. So we're taking away that reality. And we've also put in other tools to track we're building the tool to track who these sureties are so that we can see patterns and see if somebody's been a good supervisor in the past or not. And the judge and JP are going to have line of sight to that.
0: So take a deep breath, I think, is what we need to do in this situation. Let me give you my best guess at what was going to happen. And I've spent some time in bail court. And I've, you ever been to traffic court? You ever see the justice of the peace say to somebody, well, yeah, technically you're going to have to pay that fine, but do you have the ability to pay it right away? They'll often reduce the fine. Have you seen this? Even though, yeah, you've still committed the offense, you can reduce the fine. That's the discretion of the judiciary coming into play there. Sometimes they're not allowed any discretion. They can't lower the fine, but they'll give you more time to pay. They can do that. These are the same people. That justice of the peace you see in traffic court may have been in bail court yesterday, might be in bail court tomorrow. The same people, and they're going to have the same discretion. Probably some of them haven't even realized this yet because it's all brand new and we're trying to figure it out, and there's a lot of misinformation out there about how it works. But my understanding after talking to the Attorney General again this morning is this, that you'll be released immediately with a promise to pay. You've got 48 hours to put it up. If you don't, two things have happened. One, there's this new provincial offense, not a criminal offense, like a parking ticket, and someone somewhere down the line will decide on whether or not that ticket is going to be reduced or paid at all. The other thing is you're in breach of one of the conditions of your bail. So let's go back to the example I used yesterday. You got the guy who is homeless. He's a drug addict. He stole a bottle of booze from the LCBO. And the Attorney General was very clear on this morning. Judges can say, you know, it's a $20 bail condition or zero. They can say it's zero money. They can still do that. You're not going to get the homeless guy. You're not going to say, come up with $5,000. I'm not going to release you. That's not realistic. That's not what's going to happen in the system. It's not what's happening now. It's not going to be a big problem. Even if they do impose a penalty, let's say it's the $20 fine, that because they haven't put up the money they were supposed to, they violated their bail conditions. But does that mean they'll automatically spend now time in jail awaiting trial? Again, not necessarily. I'll use as an example Tamara Leach, the organizer of the truck protest. She was in violation of one of her bail conditions. So one of them now might be you put up that money and you didn't do it within 48 hours. So somebody can decide, will we take her back into custody over that? And if we do, a justice of the peace or a judge will decide whether or not that violation was enough to put you back in custody. They may decide no. In Tamara Leach's case, a justice of the peace said, yeah, you were, remember she went to an event and somebody she was not supposed to have communication was there at the same time and they got a picture taken together. A justice of the peace said, yeah, you violated your bail conditions. A judge later said, no, that's not egregious enough, and let her back out. So the judiciary is still going to have the power to decide. What will likely happen is the guy who's facing very serious gang-related crimes will be asked to put up more money, and if they don't put it up, they'll be brought back into custody. Is that really so wrong? I don't think you're going to have a lot of poor people spending extra nights in jail awaiting trial for a crime that even if they're convicted, they're not going to spend any jail time. I do not believe that is going to happen. There's just a lot of fear-mongering going on out there about the situation, trying to get people a little bit worked up and in a panic about it. Will it ultimately be found unconstitutional? Look, I asked Doug Downey about this. He has his legal advice, and they're saying, no, it's fine, it's constitutional. Others, civil libertarians, they got legal advice. They said, yeah, it's unconstitutional. That's how lawyers make money. And the courts may ultimately decide that. But in the meantime, in the real world, are poor people going to be kept in jail because they don't have that little bit of money? No, that's not what happens. And there's a lot of discretion by the judiciary that has to take place before you even get to that. I'm Bill Carroll.

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0: I do want to get to food prices. Man, oh man, who needs Ozempic these days when you have food prices? I'm surprised anybody's overweight in this country right now. No, but I got a good text here just to wrap up this bail and the new collection system the Ontario government's put into place. Also, Bill, and this is coming from a prosecutor. That's what he says here, or she, I don't know. I can't confirm that, but it doesn't invalidate the point. I think it's true. The reality is even more benign than the Attorney General suggests. Most bail releases don't require promises to pay. So people are not being held for lack of payment. This measure only applies to a minority of releases, so a tiny minority of all bail matters. And, yeah, you know, I was watching, I actually think it might have been on CTV, but I was watching a panel discussion and I had an expert talking about this. And the guy, you could just tell he doesn't like the Attorney General. He doesn't like the government we have here in Ontario. Fair enough, but he's arguing against himself. He starts by saying, this creates a two-tiered system. People who can't afford it are going to be locked up and kept in jail. Well, you've now heard the legal analysis. That's really an exaggeration. But yes, and the jails will be overcrowded. And then, in the next breath, argues against himself by saying, and anyway, justice of the peace will just vastly lower the amount of the promise in the first place, so they'll get out. Well, which is it? Which is it? Are the jails going to be overcrowded, or will justice of the peace just go, yeah, $20? Or zero? You can't have it both ways. In fact, my conclusion now, having 4 or 5 days to think about it, talk to people in the system, and then the Attorney General again this morning, I'm actually concerned that it is so benign, as this prosecutor put it, it's so benign as to be maybe ineffective unless the judicial system uses it properly, which is when you have people who are facing serious charges, not convicted yet, but facing serious charges, who have the ability to pay. The guy who's running a ring to steal cars, for example, that they're going to have to put up thousands of dollars, and if they get released, and if they don't do it within 48 hours, those people should be brought back into custody. So I hope they'll use it properly. I don't want them using it to lock up the drug addict who stole a loaf of bread. I don't want it to be used for that, because that person's never going to jail anyway, even if they're convicted. So why should they be locked up waiting for a trial while they're still presumed innocent? So that's my final take on it, at least for today. But there are just so many misleading takes out there and headlines. I wanted to get that straight. Sylvain Charlebois is Senior Director with the Agri-Food Analytics Lab at Dalhousie University. And I want to know why, after seeing the inflation numbers yesterday, yeah, grocery prices are still going up, maybe not quite as fast, but they're still going up. Sylvain, do you see any change in that anytime in the future?
1: Well, it's actually changing. So it's at 3.1%. So for 18 months in a row now, inflation is above headline inflation. And that's why a lot of people are noticing higher prices. But the food inflation rate is slowly dropping. So meat is certainly an issue still. Beef, less so. Pork, more so. Chicken is likely going to be more expensive in the fall. But we're saved by produce, actually. In fact, vegetables are okay. And that's really the one big surprise so far this summer.
0: Why would that be a surprise, given that we can grow vegetables in Canada this time of year? Wouldn't it be normal for the price to be better?
1: Well, we were concerned about the dollar. That's the one thing. And, of course, Mother Nature always has a say, but we've been lucky, especially in central Canada with Ontario and Quebec. The weather has been very cooperative. And so harvests around Ontario and Quebec has been quite generous. So that's helping us. There are exceptions.
0: Some of the local strawberries were the size of apples and really juicy. So not great weather for golfers or people want to play pickleball or something outside, but great weather for farmers.
1: Absolutely. So certainly that's helping. Dairy, not an issue. I know there's lots of talks about supply management these days because of what's going on with Cusma. But generally speaking, dairy is actually stable. Bakery as well. The frozen aisle, a bit of an issue. Frozen is actually more expensive, but in the summer, we don't eat as much frozen. It's in the fall with the back to school, with kids back to school, parents are likely going to notice that frozen goods are more expensive compared to last year.
0: Okay, before I feel better about the fact that food inflation is now almost exactly the same as inflation in general, 3.1%, I think, if I'm remembering right, versus 3% for overall inflation. That's definitely better than it being out ahead of everything else. But it's been out ahead of everything else for a few years, and it's just expensive. Are we likely to see deflation in grocery prices ever?
1: It has happened before. Yeah, it has happened. I believe it was in 2015 for a while. So you never know. You never know what's going to happen. But for now, I don't see it. Until the end of this year, we're actually below our forecast of 4%. So that's certainly good news. I would say, you know, when it comes to inflation, right now what's pushing our inflation rate higher is everything west of Ontario. The food inflation rate in Ontario is actually below 3% right now. So you guys are doing okay. In Prince Edward Island, it's at 0.6%. So you're seeing signs that things are slowing down, which is good news.
0: Might even be worth flying there to grocery shop and fly back. Given my half-empty grocery cart, $350 bill. What were you saying there? Sylvain, we were talking over each other. What did you say?
1: DEI in the summer, in August, Charlottetown in August, it's worth it. Worth it. Beyond grocery shopping.
0: Well, I hear it's beautiful. Before I let you go, Professor, you mentioned CUSMA negotiations more immediately. There's a conversation going on right now in advance of these potential 50% tariffs. And booze has been discussed. That's a real irritant for the Americans, which I love. I love we're getting under the skin on that one. And what about dairy? How much of the conversation is that? How important do you think that is to the Americans? I get the impression they don't necessarily want us to blow up our current system. They just like us to change how much dairy, the quotas that are allowed into this country, that we could be more fair there. I've talked to you about this before, and you do think we've been a little unfair, right? Do you think the Americans want us to blow it up, or is there a compromise you think we could find there?
1: No, I don't see any evidence that Americans actually understand supply management at all. But they do want more market access, and they're upset with us because we really didn't comply with any of the promises made in 2020, starting with import quotas. We gave import quotas to import more American goods to companies like Loblaws. Why would Loblaw import more competition? It didn't happen. And the other thing, Bill, that your listeners need to know is that CUSMA 1.0 in 2020 put an end to Class 7. What is Class 7? Well, Class 7 allowed dairy farmers to sell to processors like Lactalis and Superzo a cheaper protein so they can make cheese and yogurt and things like that. Well, that never actually happened because we, Canadian farmers, we actually renamed Class 7 as Class A4. So we've continued to offer cheap proteins to our processors, and that really made Americans upset.
0: I don't know what all of that means, except it sounds like we cheated a little bit.
1: A little, yeah. So I can appreciate why the Americans are a little upset with us. And so the only thing we need to do at this point is just to follow our promises of 2020, and the rest will be fine.
0: You think that would be enough, though, if you're right and Americans don't really understand our milk marketing system?
1: Most members of Parliament in Ottawa don't understand supply management, let alone Americans. I mean, I got to tell you, I've spoken to many MPs in Ottawa where you are, Bill, and most people, politicians are asked to defend supply management without understanding the advantages and disadvantage of supply management. They just blindly support it because they know politically it's suicidal not to.
0: All right. Appreciate that, Sylvain. Always good to talk to you.
1: Take care. Bye-bye.
0: Sylvain Charlebois, senior director with the Agri-Food Analytics Lab at Dalhousie University. Before this hour is done, we absolutely have to get into the conversation, and we'll spend a little bit of time on it somewhere, I promise you, on these talks today and where we're headed. I'm feeling optimistic about today, and I'll explain why as we go along here. Up next, though, a mayoralty candidate has made a suggestion that is kind of an interesting one, which we'll get at, too. I'm Bill Carroll.
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4: 401 westbound in the collectors just beyond the Don Valley Parkway. Problems cleared out of the way. It's more so just through the Leslie stretch where we had this issue. It's gone, but still some volume out of Scarborough from about Kennedy. Westbound 401 Express through Weston. That collision finally gone, but still slow all the way through. Eastbound on the 403 by Winston Churchill. There's a collision. The left lane blocked off. The HOV and two right lanes are available. There's also closure of Highway 10 between the 410 and Old School Road because of a collision investigation. News Talk 1010 weather today, 27 for the high. It will be mainly sunny, feeling more like 30 with the Humidex. Right now, 21, feeling like 24. 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

0: Should we force people into treatment when they have drug addiction? Every city in the country, most of the Western world, has the same problem. Toronto, worse than some, I think. You just see people who clearly have addiction problems everywhere you go. And I'm sure, like a lot of you, we're all tired of it. We all need to do something. And I think most people are sympathetic. We understand it's an addiction. It's a mental health issue. It's not something people can just quit because they choose to quit. In fact, if you know anyone who has a drug addiction, you know that they may have done it for fun in the beginning, but in the end, they're looking for the next fix just to feel normal. They're now in pain, physically, mentally. They're suffering. They're struggling. They just need to make themselves feel normal. That's what the next fix is about. So, and we have, as a society here in Ontario, we have for now given up on the idea of helping people just inject themselves safely with the help of the public. That's not the route we're going. So what do we do? How do we get people help? Can you help people? One of the mayoralty candidates, Brad Bradford, weighed in on this yesterday, and here's what he said.
1: I'm talking about the most serious cases where addiction becomes so severe that an individual lacks the capacity and the wherewithal to seek the life-saving treatment that they desperately require. It's not a compassionate response from the city to abandon them without the resources and the pathway necessary to get treatment.
0: Yeah, now in a way, you know, this is kind of an easy promise for a candidate for mayor to make. You know, I want to be the mayor of Toronto and here's my solution. But it would require a lot more than just one city government instituting a plan to put people into mandatory drug treatment programs. It would be very difficult. Look, we're having a debate about the constitutionality of a $50 or $60 bail amount. Does it create a two-tiered system? Would it be constitutional to force someone into a medical drug treatment program? That's a tough one. I mean, look, there are circumstances right now where you can go to a justice of the peace and you can say, I'm concerned about the mental health of whoever it might be, my child, my spouse, my best friend. I think they're a danger to themselves. And if you can convince that justice of the peace, that person can be forced into an assessment. So there's precedent for it. You can't just say we can't force people to have medical treatments and assessments. You could do that. How far you can go, we'll leave that to the guys with much bigger heads than me and more degrees so they can figure out how constitutional it is. But I think we have to look at it first as a matter of principle and then as a matter of practice. So let's break it down as a matter of principle. I've been saying this on radio shows for decades, including last time I worked here on 1010. If you remember my time here, I would often say, are we really more compassionate as a society that we allow people with mental health issues to sleep outside every night in the freezing cold? Does this make us a good society? If you were coming to our planet from another world and you looked at that, would you say, those are compassionate people? And this is what we did. I mean, there was a time when people got locked up against their will and they were locked away. They had mental illness. We just we put them in a hospital somewhere in a straitjacket and we forgot about them. Not a great solution, especially given how people were treated while they were in those institutions. But unlocking the door and allowing people to walk around talking to themselves and putting their lives in peril, that can't be the only answer. That cannot be the solution. And so when I heard Brad Bradford talk about it in those terms, about are we a compassionate society, I had to agree with him in principle that we're not a compassionate society. And I also agree in principle with the decision we've made to have fewer of these safe injection sites. All right, because it's not helping anyone. If you've known any drug addicts, and sadly I've known too many of them, some of them fairly close family members, some of them good friends. I've seen some of them go to rehab. I've seen a niece, my beloved niece, die because of an overdose. So, and I've seen it all. And I've also seen people go to rehab and it succeeds. That, in my experience, and statistically, it's a tough road. Most people don't find a way out of this. It's really difficult. But I don't think enabling people and helping them when, yes, if it's convenient, they'll go to a safe injection site. But if they're high enough and desperate enough and somebody offers them a needle in a back alley, they're going to take it. We're prolonging the inevitable. Now, the inevitable is a human life. So prolonging a human life, even for another day or a week, is not nothing. It's a hell of a lot more than nothing. It's an opportunity to maybe finally get them the help they need, and maybe this time it sticks. So I'm not dismissing that, but that just can't be the best way to do it. But mandatory treatment, how effective is that going to be? We've all heard interviews and conversations, maybe you've had them in your own life, about someone you were concerned about, you did an intervention, and you always hear the same thing. The first step is people have to hit bottom and they have to be ready to help themselves. I had a good friend who was taken to a rehab facility not that long ago. And one of the things that this facility made you do, and I think it's pretty standard practice, is that person gets out of the car and walks in by themselves. You don't escort them in. They want the symbolism of that person being the one to make the decision to walk in the door, because they believe that gives the person the best start to a cleaner, better life. That they've made that decision. They can't feel like they're forced. And maybe that does give them the best chance. But what if the alternative is no chance? What if the alternative is we just leave people on the streets until the addiction finally takes them? If it's more effective that they volunteer and do it, and it's not anything close to 100% effective, but if it's more effective, yes, that would be the ideal. But still, I think far better than nothing, and this is the practicality part of it all, far better than nothing is that they're at least there. They may have fought it in the beginning, because I think a lot of people who go there and they make that symbolic walk from the car in through the front door on their own, they're still in many ways being subconsciously, subtly pushed through that door. They've done it because the alternative is jail. They've done it because their parents have threatened to cut them off and throw them out of the home or whatever. So they may make the walk on their own, but there's a pressure from family and society to push them in through that door in a rehab center. And often, and I've seen this in my life as well, people, I remember one guy coming back from rehab, he was forced because he was going to lose his job if he didn't. And at the very first company party after he got out, maybe 2 weeks later, he was saying, "Hey, I haven't been this drunk since rehab." You see that happen. I also saw that same person get sober years down the road. It did eventually work. My dad used to say that he quit smoking. Cold turkey. I just quit smoking. One day I decided that was it. It was a New Year's Day. It's sort of true. But he'd quit smoking cold turkey about 20 times before that. And it didn't stick. That's the thing about addiction. Sometimes there's no way out and you're never coming back from it. Some people, you have enough money, you have enough influence, you're going to have a heroin addiction and live the rest of your life. Family. Keith Richards is still alive all these years. You can still somehow function if you have the means to do it. For some, it is a death sentence. The first time they try that product, and often it's a painkiller that they've been given by prescription, then when they were cut off, they found it on the street instead. These are really difficult things. So Brad Bradford, interesting idea. It will make us all talk. One that a mayor of Toronto probably can't institute alone. But it's certainly worth thinking about. Because on principle, we can't enable people. And in practice, there's no easy way out of addiction. This is worth talking about and probably worth trying. I'm Bill Carroll.
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3: Had a crash very briefly northbound side of the 400, just approaching the 407. It quickly cleared out of the way. The southbound 400 looks slow from Finch towards the 401. 401 through the city. Thankfully, this time around, no live lane issues. Earlier problems, West Express out by Weston, finally gone. Eastbound on the 403, approaching Erin Mills, HOV, and left lanes are still blocked off. Needing an oil change or maintenance check? Drop in to Mr. Lou Plus Tire. No appointment needed before you hit the road this summer. Mr. Lou Plus Tires, celebrating 50 years. I'm Tully Cohen. Your next update at 10 o'clock on News Talk 1010 Toronto.
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0: we've been following the story of the Cambridge professor, Jason Arday, who seems to have taken his own life because there was a scandal about plagiarism. I don't know if you've been watching that story. I don't know why it sticks with me, and I keep reading about it. First of all, there are a few elements to it. There's something about the culture we live in today where everybody has an opinion, and we don't have to double-check facts. We just people spew them out, and they share them online. The media is getting the blame for this guy's death in some camps because they spent too much time covering the story. Social media definitely played a role. People weighed in, and everybody thinks they know the situation exactly. First of all, maybe he plagiarized, maybe he didn't. I'm not an expert. Sometimes plagiarism can be a very subtle thing. Have you ever done this when you're writing an essay and the teacher said, you quoted something here and you didn't properly attribute it? Oh, yeah, I forgot to put it on the list on the bottom. And when you're doing academic papers, the way you attribute things, it's so complicated, it's easy to make mistakes. On the other hand, you know, if you blatantly plagiarize and you're a Cambridge professor.
1: 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It's time to celebrate television's best with the Emmys. Mariska Hargitay hosts the award show that could see history in the making. The Emmys, live Monday, September 14th on CTV and Crave.
0: Just, he couldn't take it. So what sticks in my mind about that is, 41 years old, look, life throws us all curveballs. We've all been down to various degrees. People will often kick you and take joy in the fact that you're down. Man, oh man, you should see my emails and texts. Some people, I know this is shocking, but actually hate me and will state it very publicly in places my children can read it. And it upsets them. And I tell them, look, it's my job. You're going to provoke people for a living. Sometimes they're going to be provoked. But it's not, I mean, it's not to this degree. This guy was very publicly disgraced. He was figuratively dragged through the streets and people were throwing tomatoes and vegetables at him. Not literally, but that's how it appeared. But I still say to people when they're at their lowest moment, man, life throws curveballs, but it also throws good ones from time to time. As long as you're still breathing, as long as you still have your health, you can find a way to make your life better. So if you're in a situation where you're feeling like, man, oh man, things cannot possibly get worse. Maybe. But they can get better. You have to have a fundamental optimism about life. And you have to have patience. Because even the worst situations can turn around. So talk to someone. If you're feeling that life is getting to be too much for you, talk to someone. Get some help. Get that optimism back in your life. And you might be surprised where you are a few years down the road. Nothing in life is forever. I've actually thought about, somebody asked me not that long ago, you know, it was actually Dalton McGuinty of all people. A guy, when he was Premier of Ontario, he and I had some epic battles on the air in Toronto about his days. One time he said to me on the air, I feel like you've been lying in wait for me. Because I just threw these 1,000 questions at him and I was angry about some policy or another. But I was like the guy, and I ran into an event recently and he said, you should write a book. I said, what would it be about? He said, write about your career and all the changes you've been through. And I thought, yeah, I guess the story of my life has been changed since I was a kid attending 7 or 8 or 9, I forget now, different schools. I always have to add them up to remember, and broadcasting one job to another, sometimes leaving on great terms, sometimes not so great terms. But because I embrace change, good or bad, I think it's helped me be happier and more successful. Change is important. It's inevitable. You can't fight it.
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0: Can't stop it, but you can learn to roll with it. But it's just a very sad story. That's been on my mind. I do have a fundamental optimism about Donald Trump. With his approval rating down to 33%, the lowest of his presidency, I think he wants a deal with Canada. I think something happens today where we get a deal with Donald Trump. I don't think he wants, you know, there's one big union, labor union in the U.S. that's always supported him, that has turned against him on tariffs. I think he needs a win very badly, and I think that benefits Canada. So I hope our Prime Minister can turn that into a victory. So there's my fundamental optimism for the day. I think by the time we're talking at this time tomorrow, there's a deal that is out there and it's being worked on. Whether he'll actually stick to it or not, I have just no idea. Kind of related to that, heard a conversation the other day, one of those panel discussions about the signature online to get the ambassador to Canada from the U.S. booted out of the country. 200,000 plus now. By the time this day is over, it'll be 200,001. I love this. Everyone on the panel thought it was a dumb idea. It's not going anywhere. They're actually true that it's not going anywhere. It's not going to happen. But I think it makes such a powerful statement. It makes such a powerful statement on a day like today when our negotiators are trying to get a deal with someone who plays hardball, showing the Canadians are... Because 200,000 in a month, that's a lot of signatures. You don't see that happen very often. It shows that the Canadian people are still willing to stand up for Canada, and it gives permission to our negotiators to be tough. And I think that's really important. So I would sign that petition. Because it doesn't have to go anywhere legally. But is there an easier way to make a statement than adding your name to the 200,000 that are already there? The other story I'm going to be watching very carefully. I hope John Tavares, former captain of the Leafs, wins his court battle, $8 million tax battle. I won't get into all the weeds on this one, but basically he got a big signing bonus up front. And because he was given the signing bonus while in the U.S., he paid U.S. taxes. And they're saying, no. It was just a fancy way of paying you more money. It's salary. The part of it you earned in Canada, you have to pay more tax on. Why am I rooting for a millionaire to keep millions of dollars? Because I'm not worried about John Tavares' future. I am worried about hockey in this country. As more hockey players, Canadians, Americans, Swiss, whoever they are, would prefer to play in the U.S. for lower taxes, it's becoming tougher and tougher, especially for smaller market Canadian teams, to even get people to come and play for them. And it's part of our culture. It's what gives us that hope we all need during the winter, something to get excited about. This is our year, right? Everybody says it at this time of year every year. So, yeah, I don't need a rich guy to get even richer, but I do need hockey to survive in this country. And I don't think the sports reporters are really paying enough attention to the fact that it's a major disadvantage right now to have a team in Canada. And that is not, I think it's a big part of the reason it's taken so long to get a Stanley Cup winning team in this country. And it's only going to get worse. And we need them for the businesses they create, the jobs they create. But more importantly, just because it's Canada and it's hockey, and we need our teams to be competitive. So, yeah, I'm hoping a rich guy wins a court battle. And, John, if you're listening, you could share a little bit with Bill for being on your side. Maybe drop $100,000 in an account somewhere. Be kind of nice. Have a great day, everybody. Hope you enjoyed the show. I liked doing it, and I'll be back tomorrow. My name is Bill Carroll.
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7: Good morning. I'm Stuart McGinn. Mainly sunny conditions ahead of a chance of showers this evening. Right now, it's 21 degrees, the full forecast after the news. Federal officials have confirmed a phone call between Mark Carney and Donald Trump took place yesterday, all in the lead up to tomorrow's tariff deadline. Gas prices are set to go up again at midnight, and Toronto police are on the hunt for two suspects after a shooting this morning in Rexdale. We have details on these and other stories coming up, but first... Let's check News Talk 1010 Time Saver Traffic.
8: The 401 both directions still very slow with volume, but thankfully we're not dealing with any live lane issues. One spot worth noting, Highway 10, it's closed 410 to Old School Road for an ongoing collision investigation. Eastbound on the 403, just approaching Winston Churchill, it looks like that crash has also cleared. 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
7: spoke on the phone yesterday in the lead up to tomorrow's deadline for Trump's new 50% tariff threats. But just like the closed door negotiations to reach a last minute trade deal, details of that phone call also aren't being shared. CTV's Michael Serapio has the latest.
9: From everything that we continue to hear, the two sides are still far apart. And at the core of it seems to be concerns of, being expressed by Canadian negotiators that the United States is not addressing those sectoral tariffs that have hit steel, aluminum, autos, and lumber. And, you know, we've heard it time and again from the Prime Minister. What he wants to have here is a comprehensive deal, not just a deal that addresses the irritants that Donald Trump is talking about. The Prime Minister wants, a kind of a quid pro quo here, but it looks like we're still far away.
7: Carney did confirm yesterday there are plans in place should the U.S. tariffs take effect, but he wouldn't elaborate. In the face of tomorrow's tariff deadline, gas prices are about to go up again. Canadians for Affordable Energy is predicting a 4-cent hike for the price at the pumps at midnight to bring the average price across the GTA tomorrow to $1.73.9 a liter. Diesel is set to climb 7 cents to $2.29. President Dan McTagg says prices could also rise another 2 to 3 cents on Thursday. Toronto police are on the hunt for two suspects after an early morning shooting in Rexdale. Officers were called to the Kipling and Finch area shortly after 7:30 this morning. They arrived to find a man on scene suffering from a gunshot wound. Paramedics tell us he was rushed to hospital with serious but non-life-threatening injuries. Police say the suspects were last seen wearing face coverings. They got away in a black SUV. We're learning more about an overnight crash along a residential street in Brampton that's taken out a hydro pole and left more than 1,000 homes in the area without power. CP24's Courtney Heels has more from police at the scene on Rosedale Avenue near Queen and Main.
10: It was just after 1 in the morning. They were called here over the single vehicle crash. We also know it was a dark-colored car that crashed into at least one hydro pole. We also just learned from Peel Regional Police the driver has been charged with impaired.
11: The devastation that we saw as we came out was immense. There's always speeding going on, and it's insane. Even these bumps aren't even doing enough.
10: That vehicle, a lot of damage to the front.
7: Hydro crews say power will be restored to most of the impacted homes within the next half hour or so. There are a few homes that won't be without power because a hydro pole was snapped. They have to get that fixed up. The rising cost of groceries remained a major focal point of the latest reports from Stats Canada yesterday that showed in the month of July, inflation rose to 3%. CTV's Paul Hollingsworth has his eye on which items have gotten even pricier.
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7: Food inflation at the grocery store actually cooled last month, but most shoppers we spoke to say it wasn't enough for them to notice. And in sports, the Blue Jays are kicking off a 3-game series against one of the best teams in baseball tonight. They're on the road to face the Tampa Bay Rays as their fight for a playoff spot continues. Toronto is currently a half game back of the final wild card spot. They're among 7 teams, though, in the fight for that spot. Jose Soriano is the starting pitcher for Toronto tonight. The game getting underway against Tampa Bay at 6:40 p.m. You can tap into breaking news anywhere. Keep in touch by downloading the CTV News app. News Talk 1010 weather. Sunshine this morning with a few clouds into this afternoon on our way up to a high of 27 degrees. There's a chance of some active weather tonight with a low down to 20 and a 60% chance of showers and a risk of thunderstorms. That precipitation could carry through the overnight hours and through most of tomorrow morning. We'll clear out of the rain by tomorrow afternoon and reach a high of 26 degrees under a mostly cloudy sky. We're then back to sunny skies on Thursday and Friday. Thursday's high 25, Friday a high of 28. Right now it's 22 degrees. I'm Stuart McGinn. Our next update at 11 o'clock on News Talk 1010.
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0: Good morning. Thanks for being along. We are up against the latest deadline for a trade deal with the United States. It's tomorrow. And the whole thing is ridiculous. It started with Donald Trump ranting about how unfair Canada is because the USA had a big trade deficit with Canada.
15: They buy more stuff from us than we buy from them. He has an issue with that. And either he's economically ignorant himself or panders to the fact that, frankly, most people don't really understand basic economics. Trump said, we can't do that anymore. You can always become a state, and if you're a state, we won't have a deficit. We won't have to tariff you. And after that, away we went to La La Land. Moshe Lander, an economics professor at Concordia University, told the CBC, I think that in Trump's mind, he sees trade as a zero-sum game. He's just hearing the word deficit, and that's the end of his math calculation. No doubt. Okay, what is a deficit? Here's a definition from Investopedia. It's not that complicated. When a country buys more goods and services from other nations than it sells to them, this creates a negative balance of trade. It means the total money spent on imports is higher than the money made from exports during a set time. The Visual Capitalist says the United States Census Bureau reports the United States has the largest trade deficit in the world, with its merchandise and goods deficit surpassing $1.1 trillion globally. Other major economies following the U.S. with sizable trade gaps include the United Kingdom and India. But why is that, and is it a bad thing? Well, there are several reasons. High domestic demand in the USA. There's strong consumer spending for foreign electronics, vehicles, and apparel. Why is that? Because they get them at a good price due to trade. Global supply chains, deep integration with manufacturing hubs like China, Mexico, and Vietnam. Why is that? Because they get stuff at a cheaper price by doing so. And currency strength. A strong U.S. dollar makes imported foreign goods relatively inexpensive for domestic buyers. Now, neither a trade deficit or a trade surplus is good or bad. Whether one is better depends entirely on a country's specific economic conditions, how financial capital flows are utilized, its stage of economic development. The deficit between the USA and Canada is driven largely by U.S. consumer demand for our energy and auto products rather than some unfair trade practice. An example some people like to use, economists, I'm one of the people who likes to use them, is the trade deficit each of us has with the grocery store. So far, over nearly 18 years of business, No Frills has not purchased one single item from me. That's a huge trade deficit. Is it bad? No. I could lower that deficit by growing my own produce in my yard, like the couple down the street that has given over their entire yard to tomatoes. Hey, if I went out on a limb here, Christina, the Italian member of the crew here, and suggested if their whole yard is given over to tomatoes, they might be Italian. Would I be off base?
16: No, that's very, very likely. Very likely.
15: But they are not spending money at No Frills for tomatoes.
16: Yeah, it's a great deal.
15: They got that going for them. I could do that, I guess, but I do not have the capacity to provide my own meat and dairy. I could be smarter about buying stuff on sale and loading up the freezer and pantry, but I cannot eliminate the deficit, nor do I want to. An economist named Andrew Smith wrote about this on his webpage recently. He said it looks like a one-way exchange, but it's not. I benefit from being able to eat a wide variety of foods, and because the multiple grocery stores compete with each other at a price I'm willing to pay. Not only does my family not starve, we have a pantry and refrigerator that are fully stocked thanks to the local grocer. But that's the beauty of trade. Every voluntary exchange sees mutual benefit. The food I purchase is much more valuable to me than the green presidential portraits I hand them for the privilege of obtaining it. He's an American, as you can see. And for the grocer, the money is more valuable to it than the food it's trading to me. We both say thank you to each other at the end of the transaction because we're both better off than we were before. The grocer profits, but so do I, because we each got something more valuable in return than what we gave up. Many economists have used this grocery example to explain trade deficits because grocery shopping is something we all understand. In fact, that was the first point Adam Smith made in his incredible work, The Wealth of Nations, that we are better off when we specialize and trade with each other, and that both parties profit. As Smith put it, it's not from the benevolence of the butcher, the brewer, or the baker that we expect our dinner, but from their regard to their own interest. We're each working in our own interest to ultimately, if it's done correctly, mutual benefit. It's in the interest of the United States to have a trade deficit with Canada and other nations And somebody needs to find the right hammer to beat that reality into Donald Trump's head. And I fear that Carney and his people cannot or will not do that. I mean, it might not be possible, I will say. An example of the damage of tariffs is explained in that of an American board game creator that I just heard about. Well, look, it's not groceries or some necessity, but it's a good example. The board game creator was pointing out that tariffs have driven up what it costs him to produce and therefore sell the game. One part of the game is dice. He has to pay a lot more now to import dice because they'll put a tariff on them. Why doesn't he buy American dice? Here's an interesting point. There aren't any. Apparently nobody in America makes dice. It's too cheap to get them abroad. Or has been, so no one's interested in producing domestically. And if they do because of the tariffs, and Trump would run around saying that this is another industry that has come home, board game creators and board game purchasers will pay more for the game. Is that a good thing? Who really wins? Nobody. But in this case, the board game creator is one American who has figured out the damage Trump is creating. Hopefully, many more will begin to question the rising prices. But a lot of the damage will be done by then. I heard Bill Carroll reference just before the end of his show a few minutes ago that one American union has now told Trump to knock it off with the tariffs. Well, I went quickly online to see, what's he talking about? It's the United Steelworkers. But here's the thing. There's a fascinating article in the Toronto Star about that. They actually sent a reporter down to Pittsburgh, Steel Town, to find out what that was all about. And he met with the union. And the union said, yeah, we're on Canada's side. Actually, we're kind of connected with the Canadian Union of Steelworkers. And this is not working. But then the reporter went out to steel plants and union halls, and he found out, it's an interesting article in the Star, that a lot of the union members, first of all, were unaware of the issue that's going on here, and secondly, supported Trump because they thought the tariffs were a good thing for them. They don't agree with their union membership or leadership. And that's the problem we're dealing with right now. You've got a lot of people in the United States who are buying into Trump's rhetoric about this. I've got a friend back in Kansas City. He's a smart guy. Worked in the pharmaceutical industry. Former radio guy, too. So the first time he ever came on my show, he was real funny. I wondered who he was. Then I got to know him later. And we've become friends. But he's bought into this trade deficit thing. He bought into what Trump said, that Canada and other nations treat America unfairly. And quite frankly, I have to say that's because my friend has never cracked open an economics book. There's a point at which it isn't worth fighting with people, I guess. Now, some people are writing to me saying Carney doesn't want a deal. Well, I don't know what Carney wants. I'll repeat what I said as we draw to a close on this segment here and wonder what will happen in the next 24 hours regarding the tariffs. And it may well be, by the way, that we get another deadline, that it gets, you know, they kick the can down the road. That wouldn't surprise me. In fact, if I had to make a prediction, I shouldn't, but if I had to make one, that would be it. But my biggest fear is that the only example we have of what kind of deal-making Carney can do. I mean, he puts himself forth as the smartest guy in the room. He was the guy who knew Trump and could make a deal with Trump. Don't worry about it. You elect Pierre Poilievre and you're going to have a disaster, but I can fix this problem. And I'm elbows up. Well, we only have one concrete example of what kind of deal Carney can make, and that is the Gordie Howe Bridge. And he sold us out on the Gordie Howe Bridge and then lied about it and then tried to blow it off when he was caught in a lie, saying, oh, well, it's just something I said on a Sunday morning under a cowboy hat at Stampede. He doesn't even understand how Westerns work. The guy lying wears the black hat. He was wearing a white one, so he hasn't even figured that out. So I'm being snarky there, but that's the only deal I can point to, and I don't like the result. All right, coming up, there are many other things to talk about. And next, Brad Bradford has put forth this idea of mandatory addiction treatment. I don't think it's a good idea. And if you do, I'd be happy to get your call. This is News Talk 1010. It's 1015.

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15: I remember some years ago, there was a mayoral election going on. And as usual, there was, you know, 375 people running. And OK, I'm being facetious, but it was over 100 the last time, wasn't it? Including a dog. Christina voted for the dog. Actually, Christina can't vote in Toronto because she lives in, is it Richmond Hill?
16: Yeah, I live in Richmond Hill. Okay. I can't vote in Toronto.
15: Would you have voted for the dog?
16: Absolutely.
15: Okay. I'm not so far off then. You and all the people at Puppy Yoga would have voted for the dog. What I remember about it was, this was back when I was also doing a television show at Sun News, and I came out from the show into the lobby of the building, and one of the mayoral candidates was there, and he wasn't getting very good numbers and wasn't being talked about, and he took me on right away. Why aren't you having me on your radio show? I said, why would I do that? And I said, you're not polling significantly enough to be of any interest. Well, that's your fault. He said, how's it my fault? Well, because you're not having me on.

0: on the show. And I said to him, look, it's not my job to run your campaign. You got to come up with something we're willing to talk about. Well, I say that to lead into Brad Bradford, because I'll give him credit for this. He knows how to find things people will talk about. And his latest is this.
1: I'm talking about the most serious cases where addiction becomes so severe that an individual lacks the capacity and the wherewithal to seek the life-saving treatment that they desperately require. It's not a compassionate response from the city to abandon them without the resources and the pathway necessary to get treatment.
0: Okay, so he's talking about mandatory treatment for drug addicts who can't get it together. I think it's a nice notion. Wouldn't it be great if you could just scoop up one of those zombie-like people off the streets and put them in mandatory treatment, and they came out all shiny and new and went on to a responsible life? That'd be great. But even for people who know they have a problem and go into treatment, it's my understanding that it's not uncommon for them to fail several times before they hopefully succeed or die. And we don't want them to die, and we do want them to be able to get their life back together to the point where they can manage it, because they can't right now. But it's my understanding, I'm not an expert on this, but every time I talk to one, my understanding is that people, it won't work at all unless the person actually wants it to work, admits they have a problem. Isn't that the thing with AA? The first thing you have to do, step number one, is to admit you have a problem. You don't have control over alcohol. It has control over you. Okay, now we're getting somewhere. But if you just round them up and put them in a facility, you may be just wasting time and money. Happy to hear what you think about this. 416-872-1010. 416-872-1010. Toll free, 877-518-5151. Here is Gloria.
2: Hi. I think someone should first define what is treatment. I have a brother who's 82 years old, who's an alcoholic, who lives alone. He's at the stage of his life that he has to go into long-term care because he cannot live alone. I have been looking for the last 2 years to find a treatment center for him. Because most of the people, when you say treatment, I think they're talking about detox. They, throw you somewhere for a couple of days, you sober up. But, long-term care does not accept people who are alcoholics. And there is no places in Ontario, maybe two or three for the whole province that I know of, or, other places, that people can go that's government-funded. So what is, when he says, mandatory treatment, never mind mandatory. The people who voluntarily want to go into treatment, there is no treatment.
0: Gloria, I get your point, but yeah. Bradford is saying, and next time I talk to him, I'm going to ask him where the money comes from, but he says he would create immediately 100 new beds at a treatment facility.
2: For how long? Treatment for addiction is not a one-day or two-day.
0: No, wait a minute. Gloria, we're not solving the entire problem here, you and I, right now. That's a legitimate question to ask him, but he does acknowledge that in order to do this, we need more space.
2: Of course, we need more space, we need more beds, because any kind of treatment, if you want to be politically correct, yes, it sounds good what he says. But the reality is, people who have an addiction, whether it's to drugs or to alcohol, it's not mainly the ones that are in centers that they stay for, say, 4 weeks, are the ones who have a chance, may have a chance, of coming out and, continuing.
0: Yeah.
2: Because putting somebody in 3 days in a detox,
0: But he didn't say that, Gloria. He didn't say 3 days in
2: so
0: a detox.
2: But did he say how he wants to do it? You've got to, it sounds good.
0: Sure. I appreciate your call. You're right. He has a lot more explaining to do. That's true. But the first thing that Mayor Olivia Chow said about this was, first you'd have to have the facilities. Okay. Well, then maybe there are some places she's been blowing money where we could put the money into this. I mean, her breakfast program in schools for every single kid is a ridiculous expenditure of money. First of all, it's the job of parents to provide

0: breakfast for their kids. And if you're not providing breakfast for your kids, as far as I'm concerned, that's child abuse and we should investigate the parents. That's job one. But even if you want to say the poorest, most destitute kinds of kids will even if we think their parents should be providing, we'll provide them lunch. She isn't doing that. Or breakfast. She wants to provide breakfast for every single kid in the city. That's an unnecessary expense. Should I go on a rant here about all the other places she blows money? No, I'll take Maria's call instead. Maria, go ahead.
1: Hi there, Jerry. And, you know, that phone call that you just had just totally personifies it. What I want is I want all the zombies or some of them off the street. I am tired of walking through Apocalypse Now in our city. And the government that constantly gives them more free drugs, more free space, tents, protection, instead of actually treating these guys as they are, as being sick and not part of an, as a part of a normal society. This is insane.
0: Okay, Maria.
1: And any kind of start would be awesome.
0: Sure. A lot of the people like what Brad Bradford is saying here because it would get people off the streets. And it's a horrible situation here in Toronto. But are you for putting them in treatment, which kind of locks them up if it's an involuntary, it's forced treatment? Whether they are cured or not, you simply want them off the streets. So it's kind of like throwing them in jail in a way.
1: Well, these people are not sane. They are not good for this, for themselves, anyone around them, and they need to be cured. We put sick people in hospitals until they're cured. We don't inflict their illness on them until they die, and this is what we do with drug addicts.
0: Yeah, well, you just made me think of something, and that is, if it was okay to tell Jerry and Maria and everybody else, we have to follow a certain set of rules during COVID, I guess we could take the same policies to people who are devastated by drugs. Thanks for your call. In fact, this morning I was on a panel along with Deb Hutton, and she was paraphrasing the premier of Manitoba. She called him the socialist premier of Manitoba, Wab Kanu, who said we shouldn't be living in a, and we're paraphrasing here, we shouldn't be living in a society where people who can't manage their own lives are sort of managing ours. We don't let them make the decisions of how our community operates, which includes them wandering around, committing crime and causing general mayhem. Here is Dan.
2: Hey, Jerry, I am completely for this because answer me this. Is anything right now working to help these people?
0: Well, that's a very good question because I think the answer is no.
2: Right. And you know how much every homeless person costs the city in terms of services and all the, you know, security and police and all that? It's like 80 to 100 grand per person, right?
0: Where'd you get that number?
2: It's a number you'll see in the States for sure. If you look up cities and what it costs. It's an industry and these people can't, it's an ongoing thing in perpetuity. So you're just wasting money anyway. To test this for 100 people is absolutely critical. And they, yes, they will fail. Trust me, I have this issue in my extended family.
0: Yeah.
2: It will fail, but you will save more lives in the end and take people off the streets and save more money in the long term and have less crime. And at the end of the day, it's our moral obligation. It's our moral obligation to do this. And you, maybe before you came to Toronto, back in the day, when it was the winter nights that were cold, you could round up the homeless and force them into a shelter. But then there was some court, human rights, whatever, that, you know, it's against their human rights to do that, against their freedom. And that's when it all began to spiral, where you can't touch them. But there's a moral obligation and our duty, and they're failing in their obligation to society by being on the street and doing illegal things. So that, to me, justifies taking them off the street.
0: All right, Dan, that's a really good point, which is very much like I've said. We don't do the loving thing. In Toronto, what we do is facilitate the drug addiction. And the loving thing and the moral obligation should be to do what we can to bring them back to a responsible life, which they can't manage on their own. And actually, he's right. I hadn't thought about it that way. Maybe we're just converting the money we're spending now to keep them on the street and facilitate their issue and put it into treatment. Maybe it's not, in fact, an additional cost. Although I'm sure the government could figure out a way to make it an additional cost. This is News Talk 1010. It's 10:30. 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
3: Just getting through some leftover volume on the 401 through the city, both directions, but no recent troubles at all. Southbound Don Valley Parkway, that's still slow over the 401 through to Bloor. Bit of volume down towards the Richmond exit. There's also this ongoing closure of Highway 10 between the 410 and Old School Road. That's for an ongoing collision investigation. News Talk 1010 weather, 27 for the high today, mainly sunny. It will feel like 30 with the Humidex. Right now, a mix of sun and cloud, 22, feeling like 24. Time saver traffic. I'm Tali Cohen. 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
1: So the deadline, which has yet to be changed, and these deadlines have been kind of kicked down the road for a number of times ever since Donald Trump started stamping around about tariffs and 51st state and all that stuff, is tomorrow. Deadline is tomorrow. Where do we stand on this unless we get some kind of extension? Barry Appleton is an international trade lawyer, interim director of the Balsillie Legal Advisory Center at the Balsillie School of International Affairs. Barry Appleton, good morning.
2: Good morning, Jerry.
1: I'm looking at a CBC article, and the subheadline on the thing is Canadian and American negotiators remain at an impasse. Do you think that's true?
2: Oh, it's more than true. Let me tell you something. First of all, Jerry, no guest wants to come on your show and correct you, but the deadline's tonight. At midnight, clock.
1: Barry, I'm going to correct one thing. Plenty of people want to spend as much time as possible correcting me.
2: Well, rarely will I get it on a fact like this. Let me tell you.
1: All right.
2: It is tonight. We have been sitting around thinking this would be fine because we've all been buying into taco. Let me tell you something. This is about leverage. The Americans have wanted to get Canada into the proper negotiating mindset, and that comes from leverage. Their view is pressure makes diamonds, and they are applying pressure. There is no reason whatsoever that they are going to walk away from this tariff for free. So the question entirely is going to be, what is Canada prepared to pay? We're not going to get the whole deal done. There's no way. We all know that. So it's going to be a question. It's like when FIFA came to town and you had to pay so much for tickets, there was a face price, but what you really paid, it's surge pricing. It's like an Uber. What are we going to pay? That's what's before the Prime Minister. He has said he doesn't want to pay. He wants to pay the face value. And now all Canadians are going to be stuck with a decision. So that's what it comes down to. Who's
1: right.
2: going to move?
1: You said TACO, and for anybody who doesn't know, it stands for Trump Always Chickens Out. We don't know whether that will happen or not, but it did happen on the Gordie Howe Bridge with our Prime Minister. I think some people don't like that I'm bringing this up, but it's the only actual agreement finalized that I can point to where actually Carney sold us out and then lied about it and then had to admit that he lied about it. So are you going to correct me that I'm wrong to be somewhat dubious about Carney's ability to get us a good deal?
2: I'm going to just change the example. I'm going to talk about last summer where Canada had to pay by removing the DST, the digital services tax, would have been billions of dollars for revenue due the next day. Canada pulled it so they could have talks with the United States, and then there were no talks. So we paid for something we got nothing for. So the answer on all of this is that the Americans are convinced that Canadians are quitters, that the Canadians will buckle down. And if we don't buckle down on this one, they're going to put more pressure, not less. So at the end of the day, the question's got to be, what does a deal look like that actually works for Canada? In my sense, that's got to be about structure. Because what's killing Canada right now is a lack of certainty. We're never going to get free market access. Those days are gone. So it's not going to we're going to be able to sell across the border for free. It's going to be that we're going to pay something for that. But if we don't have certainty, foreign investment dries up. It's already stopped. Our ability for our own businesses to plan stops. Businesses aren't building new. They're not planning new. They're sitting here frozen because we don't have certainty. That's what the Prime Minister can deliver. That's what we're all waiting for. Right now, we got more uncertainty. We got a wildfire of trade going on, not only the wildfires going on in BC and other parts of Canada.
1: Well, and on Ontario. Okay, but is there any chance that the taco thing will apply and that what we will hear later on today, before the end of the day, we've changed the deadline to sometime in September?
2: Well, it's not going to be for free. Jerry, everything's available for a price. Donald Trump is a real estate negotiator. He wants to get a big price for this. And you know what? He apparently gave Canada a deal. The government doesn't tell us what it is, but they gave us a deal a couple of days ago, which we rejected. And I can tell you for sure, whatever he offered a few days ago, the price just went up. It didn't go down. It went up. This is about leverage. This is about having a different style. So we get all upset because we think the Americans are our best friends. They've been our closest market. We've got to get our heads out of the sand and understand that this is no longer a good marriage. This is a transactional relationship. And the Mexicans have understood that. That's why they're doing better. And the Canadians still believe, because, look, I want to believe that they're our friends, and I believe they are our friends. But there's a price now of what's going across, and we've got to pay the transactional price.
1: Sure, the Americans are our friends. Donald Trump and his administration most certainly are not. Barry Appleton is an international trade lawyer. He's interim director of the Balsillie Legal Advisory Center at the Balsillie School of International Affairs. What's happened with Kuzma? It was the best deal ever made, according to Donald Trump, when he made it in his first administration. Does any of it still apply?
2: Oh, it applies. The problem is it's selectively. And what I mean by that is that there are specific provisions of the CUSMA, and I wrote two books about the NAFTA, same type of thing, right, that the Americans have just basically ignored. What are we going to do about it? The WTO is non-functional. We have a dispute resolution system under the CUSMA. It takes 3 years. In the meantime, all of our core businesses in auto, in steel, in aluminum, and lumber are paying the price. That's the problem.
1: All right, how do you respond then to this text message a listener just sent in? Just turn off the electricity and the pipelines and we'll see who jumps first.
2: Well, the problem is that when you want a superpower to jump, sometimes you don't like the results. So it's true, Canada has a lot of leverage. It's also true Canada has been using the leverage. So what's actually driving the Americans to want to do stuff now is the alcohol ban. The booze ban has actually had the effect of being able to get the Americans to talk to us. They were ignoring us. So the answer is change the way you do the negotiation and create certainty. The most valuable thing right now for Canadians is to get certainty. The way you're going to get certainty is to pay for it. We want our certainty for free. We're not going to get that anymore. That's the first thing the Prime Minister can do, because any responsible business manager would do that. Prime Minister came to us saying, he's got all this experience in business. This is what a business leader would do. That's what I want to judge the Prime Minister by.
1: Okay, but I led off the show by talking about trade deficits and the rant that Trump went on that first started this whole thing about how it's so unfair that there's a trade imbalance between Canada and the United States, which is an economically ignorant thing to say. Do you think Donald Trump understands it but is playing populist politics, or is he just kind of an idiot?
2: First of all, I'm not going to characterize the Prime Minister, and I'm not going to characterize the President. What I am going to tell you is that neither of them care on that issue. What they really care about is getting a result. The President's got his way to get a result. The Prime Minister's got his. At the end of the day, the President, we underestimate the power of the position of the President at our own peril. We also underestimate whether or not it's going to come through. If you look at it, Canadian exporters have not been racing to the border. The minute I saw that there was a tariff, it was massive, I would be racing my goods across that border as quickly as possible. When you look at the numbers, we didn't, because Canadians thought that Trump would never do this. But to the U.S. economy, we're small. And therefore, if the impact comes in, and we're unpopular in terms of like Canadians feel unhappy with Americans, in other words, Americans are unpopular in Canada, they don't care. What they care about is getting the deal, and what Trump wants more than anything is to get the deal and to parade it. So we got to find a deal that gives us the ability to A, regain certainty, B, get back to a table where we can actually talk about things and try to resolve some of these things, and C, we've got to now understand what we're paying for what we used to get for free.
1: All right. So what do you think is most likely? An extension of the deadline that cost us something, or magically sometime around 5 o'clock this afternoon, they announce we have a deal?
2: If there's a deal, it's a cave. OK,
1: right.
2: That's what it is. Prime Minister does not want to be responsible for a caved deal. So he's got every reason not to do that. Plus, he's got a problem delivering, because what the Americans want more than anything is booze. He can't deliver booze unless he can deliver the other items, and he can't deliver that. We found out this morning lumber is not even on the discussions. Without lumber being on, BC won't come on board. If BC doesn't come on board, there's nothing. So the likelihood is that we either buy something, as Canada gives a concession to get a date moved slightly, or the tariffs come on, And in fact, the Americans may put even more tariffs on us.
1: Barry Appleton, international trade lawyer, interim director of the Balsillie Legal Advisory Center, Balsillie School of International Affairs. Thanks very much for doing this.
2: Thanks for having me.
1: Yep. Coming up, former city councilor Karen Stintz on Party for Two. I'll talk to her about what she thinks of Brad Bradford's idea of mandatory addiction treatment and some other stories at 11:05 on Party for Two, brought to you by Kotak Law, your long-term disability lawyers. And coming up in a moment, the energy minister in Nova Scotia is being threatened with losing his position because of some song lyrics he wrote 13 years ago. Seems ridiculous to me, but we'll see what you think. Coming up on News Talk 1010, it's 1046. 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
3: Just getting through some leftover volume along the 401 through the city, both directions. Westbound heavy approaching the 404 through Bayview, a bit of volume towards Yonge. Again, from the Allen out through the 400. Eastbound 401 slow south of Pearson towards the 400, then wide open right across the city. Southbound Don Valley Parkway, that's slow to Bloor. There's also a closure of Highway 10 between the 410 and Old School Road. That's for an ongoing collision investigation. News Talk 1010 weather, 27 for the high today. Mainly sunny. It will feel more like 30 with the Humidex right now. 22 feeling like 24. 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

0: Jerry Agar continues.
1: So the energy minister in Nova Scotia is in trouble with some. They want him removed from his position. They want to cancel his career. Why? Because 13 years ago, when he was in his early 20s, as far as I can tell, he's 37 now. So 13 years ago, he used a pseudonym as an entertainer and recorded four songs. And some people say that the songs were in favor of drugs and misogynistic, etc. Well, unfortunately, we can't find very many good examples of the lyrics. It would help if we had all four songs, but we couldn't find them. Maybe somebody's taken them down from online. He was working under the name Meadowville, but the only example we're given in an article in the Toronto Sun is he performed a song that had this lyric, cocaine in my brain, two slots in my truck. Okay, so that's the reason now to take away his political career. Do you think he and the songs nobody can find online are responsible for actual misogynism? Not the kind that some people are willing to bring up all the time. I come on the air and I disagree with a policy put forth by a woman, and I'm being a female politician, and I'm being misogynistic. Well, that's just stupid, okay? S-T-O-O-P-I-D, stupid. That's how stupid it is. Because we can disagree with female politicians. That's actually allowed. Misogyny is a whole different thing, and it's a word used too casually, I think. Is this guy misogynistic? I'd need a better example than some songs he wrote 13 years ago. And maybe you feel differently about this, and I would be happy to hear from you at 416-872-1010, 872-1010 for texts and calls. But let me further my argument here. If, in fact, you can look at a song like that and say, this guy has no business having a political career, then if you want to be consistent, you better pass a new law regarding what can be played on the air on Canadian radio stations that play music, okay? Or are we just being as idiotic as, oh, we have to stop playing Baby It's Cold Outside? Like, you remember that stupid controversy? That went away, frankly, because some radio stations just said, yeah, we don't care what you think. It's a really good song, and there's all kinds of great duets that have been done by great artists, and we're going to play it at Christmas time. So that went away. But if that's the case, then we're going to have to be pretty hardcore with radio, and we're going to have to get a group of people who are just as woke as they can be, as sensitive as they can possibly be, and we're going to have them listen to every song before a radio station in Canada is allowed to play it. I'll give you a couple of other examples. Clint Eastwood made a career out of playing characters, a Western guy or a cop, who quite cheerfully shot anybody that was a problem for him. Should that have disqualified him from the position he enjoyed as mayor of Carmel, California? I think not. One was art, a characterization, not an example of real life. Arnold Schwarzenegger played many characters who cheerfully shot or beat up people with whom he disagreed. Should he then have not been allowed to have been governor of California? Or can you tell the difference? Here is Jonathan.
2: Well, yeah. What's interesting about our culture is that, you know, in this regard, is that people don't leave any room for personal growth. They don't leave any room for someone to grow and mature, and not that I'm saying that he did anything wrong, but you know, these people, you know, they should be told to go pound sand. He who is without sin cast the first stone, right? I just think that these are people who their whole world is about punishing people, and rather than forgiving or even just like we're told to be accepting of everybody. Think of all the crap that we have to accept, and yet they seem they feel morally superior.
1: Yeah.
2: I find it revolting.
1: All right, thanks for your call. You might know that I'm a fan of Alice Cooper. He has a song called Desperado. Step into the street by sundown. Step into your last goodbye. You're a target just by living. $20 will make you die. It's a song of a gunfighter. Does anybody believe Alice Cooper wants to go out there and shoot people? Alice Cooper, if you don't know anything about him, you might not realize this with the image he puts forth with his music, is a very dedicated Christian. He doesn't want to shoot people. Here is Ron, what do you think?
3: Well, I mean, if he's singing in the rap genre, that's what rap is. I mean, it's feminine, you know, it's obscene, it's in your face. And guess what? You know, that's just what he's saying. And you can't punish him for just being in that genre. I mean, he's 24. I mean, my kids listen to that crap. And, I mean, that's what it is to me. But, you know,
1: do you tell them that that's what you think it is?
3: Yeah, that's what I think it is. But you know what? I don't care. I mean, that's what they listen to. Who am I to judge?
1: Yeah. All right. Thanks very much. Somebody just made a really good point. I'm going to paraphrase this on text. Did any of the people who now want to cancel the energy minister of Nova Scotia for some lyrics he wrote 13 years ago vote for Justin Blackface Trudeau? Did they vote for him? Well, maybe they didn't. Maybe they vote Green. Maybe they vote NDP. I don't know. They probably don't vote Conservative. I'm just that's just a guess on my part. Art is not always comfortable, nor should it be. Really? Yeah, people are writing in now with the examples of artists. Black Sabbath didn't actually worship the devil. Well, that's exactly true. Do you know what happened there? They were a band that wasn't getting anywhere, really. And then they noticed the popularity of horror movies. And they said, well, maybe we could do something with that. And they did. To this degree, this is just a little rock and roll anecdote I'll end with here, and we'll get into some political topics with Karen Stintz on Party for Two coming up. But I read Ozzy Osbourne's autobiography, and it irked him that people thought, because of the music, that automatically the members of the band were devil worshippers. And it got to the point, he was staying in a hotel, and there were some young guys who had taken over the hallway outside his hotel room. And they had put in a pentagram on the floor, and they were out there worshiping the devil or whatever they were doing, thinking that their grand master or whoever, Ozzy Osbourne, was on the other side of the door. And he just finally had enough of it. And so he came out and he sat down on the floor with them, and they were all excited. And he sat there and sang Happy Birthday till they finally had had enough and left. That put an end to that. All right. So perhaps if we saw the songs, we would see worse lyrics than what I was able to give you. That's all I was able to find. But it wouldn't change things for me. Who is the man as a politician? That's what matters, I think. Coming up next, Karen Stintz will talk initially about what Brad Bradford has proposed, mandatory treatment for drug addicts, and other stories as well on News Talk 1010.
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11: Good morning. I'm Stuart McGinn. More clouds into this afternoon, but we'll still get peaks of sunshine. It's 22 degrees right now, the forecast after the news. Just over 12 hours to the latest U.S. tariff deadline. So far, sources say both sides are still far apart. A man has serious injuries after a shooting in Rexdale early this morning, and there's growing speculation some well-known politicians could be running for Toronto City Council this fall. Details on these and other stories coming up, but first, News Talk 1010, Time Saver Traffic.
12: 401 eastbound in the Collectors, just beyond Keele, there's a stall. The right lane is blocked off. Still some volume from the 427 towards Keele on the westbound 401. Volume as well from the 404 towards Yonge, and still busy through the 400. Southbound Don Valley Parkway, slow towards Bloor. There's no shortcut for saving time, but saving money is simple. 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Time Saver Traffic, I'm Tully Cohen. 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
11: The Prime Minister's office confirms Mark Carney and Donald Trump spoke on the phone yesterday, but they won't share how exactly that discussion went. Of course, the major topic at hand being Trump's 50% tariff threats that are set to take effect tomorrow. CTV's Michael Serapio says, according to sources, both sides still are not close to reaching a deal.
13: The talks have gone up to the most senior level. The very fact that the Prime Minister spoke with the U.S. President yesterday afternoon, though Mark Carney not sharing a lot of details around that, he talked about how these are intense negotiations, sensitive negotiations, and he did not want to negotiate it in public. It could have a huge impact on our national economy. $28 billion worth of Canadian exports would be affected by these tariffs if they go in at 12:01 a.m. Wednesday morning.
11: Sources also saying that while some believe in the famous abbreviation TACO, Trump always chickens out, they don't believe that will be the case this time around. Toronto police on the hunt for suspects this morning after a shooting in Rexdale. CP24's Courtney Heels has the details from the scene near Finch and Kipling.
14: Shots rang out here just after 7:30. They found a man who suffered from a gunshot wound, was taken to hospital. That man has injuries that are described as serious but non-life-threatening. And now the search is on for at least two suspects. They were last seen going northbound on Silverstone Drive. All we have in terms of a description is they might have been in a dark-colored SUV.
11: The suspects were also last seen wearing face coverings. To City Hall, where there are a few high-profile names rumored to be running for Toronto City Council this fall. Former Mayor John Tory shared the details of one of them on CP24 this morning.
15: Kristen Wong Tam, the NDP MPP and former councillor, is pretty definite to be coming in to run in Toronto Centre against, again, an incumbent councillor, Chris Moyes. What this does is it first of all, means that the mayoralty contest will be played out in those wards by very formidable competitors who are associated with Mayor Chow.
11: We'll see if we learn more about Wong Tam today, as a provincial NDP spokesperson called these rumors absolutely not true. Meantime, failed Ontario Liberal leadership candidate Nate Erskine-Smith and former MP is also expected to announce his candidacy in the riding of Beaches East York. He'll be up against former CTV News reporter Natalie Johnston. And to Quebec, where the leader of the Parti Québécois says he still wants to hold a sovereignty referendum, just not while Donald Trump is the American president.
16: Paul St-Pierre Plamondon says a PQ government would still call a referendum on whether Quebec should separate from Canada in its first mandate. But he says a debate on an issue as crucial as the future of Quebec should not be disrupted by American politics or surprise announcements from the U.S. president. He also says the unpredictable nature of the Trump administration could harm the referendum process, as well as the quality of a debate. St-Pierre Plamondon's been leading in recent public opinion polls, and Quebec must hold a general election before October 5th. Jason White, The Canadian Press.
11: 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There is a chance of some active weather tonight with a low down to 20. We have a 60% chance of showers this evening and a risk of thunderstorms overnight. That chance of showers and risk of thunderstorms continues into tomorrow morning. It'll clear, though, by the noon hour tomorrow. With cloudy skies tomorrow, we'll get up to a high of 26 degrees. Then the rest of the week looks nicer. Sunshine at 26 Thursday, Friday sunny with a high of 27. Degrees. Right now, under a mix of sun and cloud, it's 24 degrees. I'm Stuart McGinn. Our next update is at noon here on News Talk 1010. 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
17: I like this kind of party!
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1: And joining me, the Vice President of Finance and Operations for the Canadian Council for Rehabilitation and Work, but former Toronto City Councillor, former TTC Chair, Karen Stintz. Good morning.
18: Good morning, Jerry.
1: All right, so you've been there in the halls of government, and now Brad Bradford, who is there as a councillor but wishes to be mayor, has come up with his latest policy announcement. He's good at making good policy announcements from the standpoint of getting us to talk to about him, and he's talking about mandatory treatment for drug users.
19: I'm talking about the most serious cases where addiction becomes so severe that an individual lacks the capacity and the wherewithal to seek the life-saving treatment that they desperately require. It's not a compassionate response from the city to abandon them without the resources and the pathway necessary to get treatment.
1: All right, so Karen Stintz, your reaction.
17: Well, I do think that Brad is right to say that our current policy approach is failing people. And we can't, I don't think it's compassionate to say, well, you know, drug people have the autonomy to do as they do, and we, you know, we're just going to create safe spaces for them to slowly kill themselves. I don't think that's compassionate, quite frankly. And so, you know, I hear the argument, well, we don't have enough resources, and, you know, how are we going to administer it? How are we going to protect their rights? And I think that those are all legitimate issues, but they shouldn't stand in the way of being able to say our current approach is failing people. Our current approach is letting people slowly kill themselves in our streets while we watch. And that is not compassionate.
1: Well, a caller a few minutes ago here on the show made a good point, and it was the caller that had this, not me, but I kind of like it. And that is, we spend, you know, an enormous sum of money dealing with drug addicted people one way or another anyway. So why don't we transfer some of that into a facility that might, in fact, help them get off drugs? It might not actually cost that much more.
17: 100%. And, you know, I know when I was speaking with Jennifer McKelvey while she was deputy mayor for a time, or mayor, acting mayor for a time, and she told me about a program that the hospitals are running whereby individuals that come in because they've been picked up by EMS, they are admitted into the hospital for a period of time. Their clothes are washed, they're given a meal, and, you know, taken in and taken care of while they sober up, but then they're put back out on the street again. Well, you know, what if we could provide them with a different option? And, you know, what if we did say, well, you know, there's a mandatory, you know, 72-hour period whereby the person has a chance to even reflect on how they want to continue to live their life. And it is the amount of money that we spend managing as opposed to trying to deal with the issue is, to your point, you know, we might be better off and we might have better outcomes if we took a position that we don't want people to stay drug addicted.
1: Yeah. Okay. What do you think of the argument, though, that I've also had put in front of me, which is this? This isn't a city issue. It's a provincial issue.
17: It is. But, you know, too often we see the finger pointing. Well, it's not our issue. It's their issue. But, you know, leadership can come from any area. Right. Like, yeah. And leadership can come from the municipal level because this is where we're feeling the impacts of the policy failure. And so just like all the issues around crime and community safety aren't ours to manage because we don't manage bail reform. But the reality is we can drive that change. And so I think that it is incumbent upon the mayors to state where they are on this matter and whether they want to continue to have treatment, you know, they want to embrace the idea that treatment is an option as opposed to safe supply and safe injection, which is really causing a lot of issues in communities and also a lot of hardship and a lot of, you know, people are dying. People are dying of drug overdoses. No matter how safe we say we want the injection sites to be, the reality is people are still dying.
1: Yeah. Marion Mead Ward is the mayor of Burlington. She's also chair of Ontario's Big City Mayors, and she weighs in.
18: We have just asked for a review of the Mental Health Act and the Healthcare Consent Act. And, you know, we cannot continue to step around and step over the people that are in our streets suffering, struggling in the throes of, in some cases, an overdose, serious drug abuse that is causing brain injuries, mental health addictions.
1: It's obviously a horrendous problem. And, you know, I had a caller earlier, Maria, I think her name was. She was just kind of blunt about it. She didn't really care all that much whether or not they're putting them in a facility ultimately got them off drugs. It got them off the streets. That's all she cares about.
17: Well, I think that there is, you know, there is a human being. Like, we're talking about human beings. And, you know, although...
1: Yeah, but the rest of us are human beings trying to live a somewhat sensible life. Yeah, and these people are affecting us.
17: I agree. And I think the pendulum has swung too far where we've allowed our parks and our public spaces to be used for purposes that were not intended. And, you know, we see homelessness, addiction, mental health crisis, and we see, you know, drug use, rampant drug use all over. And, you know, we're told, well, it shouldn't be hidden. It should be out in the open. Well, no, hold on. Maybe we should actually work to not have people addicted to drugs, because there was a time when it was illegal, and it was illegal because it was going to kill you. And now we're accepting it and normalizing it. And we are, like, and to the point being made by the Burlington mayor, we're stepping around and stepping over it because we're too afraid to try to deal with it. And I think that these are the conversations that we absolutely need to have about why are we letting this happen when we could choose something differently.
1: All right. So how do you feel as a former politician about this article now that the Toronto Star came out with, talking about the amount of money spent by conservative riding associations on various expenses like an annual report said that the PC party had spent $14,949 on a supplier, Beretta Farms, for a community barbecue. Does that bother you? These are riding associations. They're not government money, as far as I can tell.
17: I don't have the same reaction that others might about that. I think that the role of the riding association is actually to build community within the area. And so if there is an event, it's not uncommon for riding associations to hold events. And it's not necessarily in support of any particular elected official. It's in support of building the community. And I think that they have a very important role to play. And so I don't get that exercised over a $14,000, you know, barbecue that was, you know, as long as it was attended by the community. If it was a $14,000 private dinner that the community couldn't have access to, then I think that's a different discussion. But if it's for the community and it was attended by the community and it's about building community, then I don't have the same problems that others might have.
1: Well, Deb Hutton made a couple of good points this morning. She's been very connected in the political world, and she said what isn't in this report from the Star was some of that spent on a fundraiser. In other words, it's somewhere did they spend $30,000 to make $120,000. So if that was the case, it was money well spent. And even if they had their own party, I would only care if I were a donor to the parties, and I'm not. But here's another interesting thing, Karen. This morning, John Moore, when I was on a panel, made the comment that the Star was asked, well, what about the Liberals and the NDP? Did you look at them? And they said, we did. And I said, well, then where are the numbers? And John said, well, they were smaller. Not necessarily. Here's one I was provided. The NDP spent, apparently, $16,612 for a wine tasting at Flat Rock Cellars. What was that for? It was Merritt Stiles' birthday.
17: Oh, here we go. Isn't that an interesting little nugget?
1: Well, okay, but what I'm saying is, if you dislike this, know that that the other parties better not get on their high horse about it, because they do it too. And I'm going to reemphasize, political parties are private entities. The riding associations are private entities. They can spend their money any way they want.
17: Right. Well, and also lots of organizations get public funding. I mean, my organization gets public funding. I'm a not-for-profit. And, you know, we don't have private wine tastings, but we do hold events. And so it is completely legitimate. And again, back to my original premise, and I said if it was a private wine tasting event, I'd have a problem with it. But if it's a public community event where the public at large is invited, you don't even need to be a conservative to attend a barbecue hosted by the PC Riding Association. So I'm not as I say, I'm not as vexed.
1: All right. Well, that's Karen Stintz, who has been in the political world. Always appreciate having you. Thank you very much.
17: Thanks, Jerry.
1: We're going to talk a little bit of sport with Victoria Matiash. I always love talking to her. She's a sports writer and host on the NHL Network. Two stories to talk about. For fun, this Blue Jays fantasy football draft and how that whole thing worked. It was kind of fun. But also, from a tax perspective, a much more important story here. John Tavares faces off against the CRA over his signing bonus. And there are problems attached to trying to hit him tax-wise the way the CRA is trying to do. And maybe you don't feel sorry for a rich NHL player, but then maybe that's you just hating on the well-to-do. It's 15 minutes after 11. News Talk 1010, Time Saver Traffic.
12: Well, it looks like problems just cleared out of the way. Westbound on the 401, just by Lake Ridge, there was a stall in the left lane. It just cleared, but it is still very slow going from Brock Street. The 401 through the city, not much going on. That issue that we had eastbound in the collectors by Dufferin also just cleared out of the way, but still some volume from the 427. Southbound DVP, volume towards Lawrence, another delay, mainly at the bottom end, heading down towards the Richmond exit. East Gardner, a bit of a tie-up in towards the downtown core. News Talk 1010 weather. Today, 27 degrees for the high. It will feel more like 30 with the humidity, a mix of sun and cloud as well. Right now, mix of sun and cloud, 24, feeling like 25. 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I'm Tali Cohen. 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
13: 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Good morning.
14: Good morning, Jerry. Hey, how are you?
13: I'm well. I understand they're ramping up your presentation on NHL Network. Am I correct?
14: I am doing the gig. I'm going to host the point full-time next season. Yeah, between 1 and 3, Monday to Friday, I'm really excited about. I did it for the last few months of last year, and now taking the reins full-time, so I'm very excited about that.
13: Good for you. Okay.
14: Thank you.
13: So it would not be surprising that people who make their living in a sport would be interested in sports generally, so the members of the Blue Jays were getting together to do a fantasy football draft, mm-hmm. and they had to work out the draft order. So how did they do it?
14: Oh, how did they? My basic understanding of it is this is just a nice fun story that they actually went through the clubhouse and nominated different support staff, and then there was some competition, and that's what determined the draft eventually for them. It is a nice fun

0: story, especially now with the Blue Jays coming to the end of the season, playing some meaningful baseball, but a little bit more lighthearted than what we've been dealing around the trade deadline and all the rest of it. But Jerry, there are so many different ways to determine fantasy draft orders. Most of us just let the computer do it, but it's also, it's nice to appreciate when people get a little bit more creative with it, like the Blue Jays did.
1: I think what they did was they nominated people from support staff who aren't necessarily athletes, attached them to the actual athletes, and then they had a pitching speed contest or something like that.
0: They had different competitions. Yeah. Everybody was really into it. You know, something like that could backfire terribly quickly if people are going to be miserable about it, but it seems like it was a really good time, and it was very creative. Again, usually we just let the computers do this, or you're drawing names out of a hat, and they took it in a different direction. It's a lot of fun.
1: Hey, way back in the day, the only time I did something like this, it was many, many years ago, where I would be enthusiastically participating in NHL Fantasy League, and nobody was allowed to draft Wayne Gretzky. Kids, if you want to know what an impact he was, it was under the assumption that if you had him on your team, you were just going to win. Is there any athlete like that today?
0: Oh, goodness gracious me.
1: I mean, can you have LeBron James if you're doing basketball?
0: Yes, you can. He's actually, he's not a great fantasy player, to be honest. He's impactful and he's a megastar, but I think that he's more big picture than he is in terms of just somebody being money like that. I would say in fantasy baseball, you would not get to have Shohei Ohtani at both a pitcher and a fielder and a batting position, and that's what leagues will not let you do. So you can draft Shohei Ohtani, the pitcher, and then he's a man split in two, and then you could draft him as a hitter, but you don't get the combination. That's the only one, if it was permitted, that comes to mind. There isn't that standout. You can draft Connor McDavid. You can draft Nathan MacKinnon. You can draft Kucherov. Like, those guys are all available in the NHL game, that's for sure. But I remember the Wayne Gretzky rule, Jerry. I remember that.
1: Yeah, his father used to brag about it. That was actually kind of cool. The Canada Revenue Agency is after John Tavares. He got a $15 million signing bonus, and they want to tax him at a regular rate, I guess, which, by the way, would be 53.3%, which seems awfully high to me. And he's making the argument the signing bonus comes under a different rate. So they're in court, correct?
0: They are. They're in court. They started yesterday. I believe Tavares is going to testify today. This has been a long time coming. I want to be perfectly clear here. I am not a tax law expert, but I do understand the basics of this story. Basically, according to the collective bargaining agreement with the NHL, you're allowed to sign signing bonuses. The signing bonuses are called inducements. They're incentives, right? And that's how some states, tax income states, and also all of Canada can be basically competitive in terms of, you know, when you're up against a Florida or a Tennessee that doesn't have any income tax. So this is how you can make things a little bit more even. So this was all above board. Jonathan Tavares and his agent, Pat Brisson, weren't trying to do anything jammy here whatsoever. This is all within the rules. The CRA wants to look at it a little bit different now. They want to say this $50 million signing bonus is actually his salary. It's not an inducement. So the next couple of weeks in court, the judge is going to have to decide what's an inducement, what brought John Tavares to the Maple Leafs, was he's going to sign there anyways, and which would make the salary taxed at over 50%, or according to a U.S.-Canada tax treaty, it would be 15% across the board, and that's a big gap. Jerry, paying $8 million in taxes and paying $2 million in taxes, that's a very big gap.
1: Yes, it is, but we also have the story of Nick Nurse, former coach of the Raptors, being told that he has to pay a huge whack of money under the foreign buyers tax, and I don't know how you call a guy who's living in the city and coaching a local team a foreign buyer. If they keep that sort of stuff up, it's going to get even more difficult for Canadian teams to get talent.
0: It's going to be very difficult. It's already trying to woo some players here. Some are a little bit more open-minded than others, right? There's already a bunch of players who, they don't want their kids learning the metric system, never mind dealing with the Winnipeg winter and an Edmonton winter or people speaking French in Montreal, right? There's already all of that. These are wonderful cities in our country. You and I know it, but people who may have grown up in Alabama might not, right?
1: Yeah.
0: So if we're going to be, we have to have a level playing field in the NHL, not only the NHL, but in the NBA with the Raptors and in Major League Baseball with the Blue Jays. They're going to have to figure something out. If the CIRA are going to really hammer down on this, then the leagues themselves are going to have to figure out some loopholes, because otherwise it's going to be a tale of two cities, man. Like, there's going to be teams in the north and there's going to be teams in the south and not going to be able to be competitive at all.
1: You know, it isn't necessarily just Americans, because my daughter, my daughter, during her real formative years, grew up right here in Etobicoke, and then she became an athletic therapist, and then she decided to switch to theater, and she travels with theater groups. Here's the reason I bring it up, because the very first task they gave her, she started the first of the year, so it was like around the 7th or 8th of January, and they sent her and the rest of the production to Edmonton, and they stepped off the plane and went, what the?
0: I have friends who love those cities, but you better like winter, because that's just the fact of it. Like, my spouse, he could not never ever live in an Arizona or a Florida or a California, Southern California. He loves his four seasons, but we're all built a little bit different, right? You better like the snow.
1: Yeah, you better like the snow. All right, let's talk about the Blue Jays then, since you're here and sports reporter and commentator. There are so many people throughout the first parts of this season that just wrote the Blue Jays off totally. They're playing some fun baseball now. Do you really think they can make it into the playoffs?
0: Going to be a Debbie Downer. Probably not. I mean, it's the fact that they're still playing meaningful baseball at this point after they traded Varsho and after they traded Gausman. I think that's a very happy story. I actually attended a couple of games during the Yankees series. They won both of them, by the way, Blue Jays. If you want to entice me more to your ballpark, I'm all over it.
1: Yeah.
0: So it is fun that they're now being competitive again. It's a numbers game now with the number of teams, and if you're setting them at 20%, I mean, anything's possible. They're still in it. I don't think it's likely. I wouldn't put down money on it, but I wouldn't completely rule it out. It's just when you have four or five teams vying for one spot, it's a tough one.
1: Okay, if they were to go, we talked fantasy football. Now I'm going to talk fantasy sport generally, and that is if they were to go from the position they've been in this year all the way through and win the whole thing, the World Series this year, are they like the reincarnation of the 1969 Mets?
0: It's going to be something like that, just because of where they were, and you're trading away your assets. I think they actually did a very good job at the trade deadline. I'll be critical when I need to be, and I quite like the way that they balanced it all out. It isn't one of those from the utter depths, rising out of the ashes stories like that, because they were in the World Series in Game 7 last year. We have to remember that. But just the way that this season has particularly gone, it would make for one heck of a story.
1: Somebody just sent us a text message. Uh-oh. This person lives in Edmonton. It's cold here.
0: We're not, but people love it, right? Some people love it. I'm built for four seasons too. But again, if you're growing up in the deep south in the States, you're going to have to keep an open mind about how you're going to handle it.
1: One of my wife's very best friends ended up moving up to Alaska and working in the Forestry Service. Mm-hmm. And she and her husband, and when they retired, they moved. She's from Minneapolis and he's Canadian, but they moved to Minneapolis and they built a house and they lasted a year and they sold that house and went back to Alaska.
0: Just because they love the climate.
1: Well, they love the climate and the lifestyle, and it's just, if we weren't all different, we'd all live in the same place.
0: That's right. It's different strokes, and thank goodness, because this place would be pretty crowded.
1: All right. Well, Victoria Matiash is going to be even busier on the NHL Network, and we're always always happy to have you here. Victoria, thanks very much.
0: My pleasure, Jerry. Always, always a great time talking to you.
1: Thank you. Now, coming up on Telescopic Tuesday with Dan Riskin, can AI build a virus? And we're not talking about computer viruses here. This is scary, scary stuff, boys and girls. Coming up next, it's 10:30. It's 11:30, actually. News Talk 1010, Time Saver Traffic.
2: All clear on the westbound side of the 401 just by Lake Ridge, but still very slow from Brock Street towards Lake Ridge. The 401 through the city, much better. Eastbound, a bit slow, 427 towards the 400. That stall East Collectors by Dufferin has been cleared out of the way. News Talk 1010 weather, 27 degrees for the high. It will feel more like 30 with the Humidex. A mix of sun and cloud today. Right now, 24, feeling like 25. 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
1: Good morning, Dan Riskin.
0: Good morning.
1: Okay, alarming story here that you're reporting on. AI-built working viruses not found in nature. Are we talking about computer viruses or actual viruses?
0: Yeah, actual viruses that kill things. And so you might be wondering, like, what are you thinking, scientists? What a terrible idea. But this is motivated by the search for a solution to the major problem of antibiotic-resistant bacteria. So antibiotic-resistant bacteria, these superbugs, are getting to be more and more of a problem. Somebody goes into the hospital with a bacterial infection. They try penicillin. They try amoxicillin. They try this. They try that. And it just will not respond. And the list of possible antibiotics you can try before you run out is finite. And more illnesses are getting close to the end of that list. And there are some that are just absolutely can't be stopped. And so this is a problem in North America. It's an even bigger problem in Southeast Asia, Africa. And so we need a solution to this. And so in nature, there are viruses that go after bacteria, have no impact at all on animals, including us. And they're called bacteriophages. And they're deadly to bacteria. And so the idea here is, why don't we use AI to design a virus that can go after these bacteria? And so the way that they did this is just, to me, absolutely brilliant and fascinating and really cool. We've all interacted with ChatGPT, and so we're familiar with the idea of a large language model that can create a string of text out of nowhere. And it can do that because it's read a whole bunch of books and websites and things, and it looked at all that language and it said, okay, I think I understand how this works. And then we say to it, can you please make up a poem about squirrels? And it can make up a poem about squirrels because it kind of knows how language works. They did exactly that, but not with words, with DNA sequences. So they said, here, instead of getting trained on books, get trained on all these different DNA sequences for all these different animals and plants and fungi and bacteria and viruses that exist in the world. Read all the DNA and get a sense of how the language works. And now, instead of saying, can you now make up a poem about squirrels, you say to it, okay, can you make up a DNA sequence that is a virus that would infect bacteria? And so that's what they asked it's not a large language model, it's a totally different thing, but it's AI, and they asked it to invent a virus, and it invented a string of DNA and said, try this. And so they tried it, and it works, and it kills the bacteria, and it's not a DNA sequence that's found anywhere in nature. In fact, it has genes in it that don't exist anywhere else, and it works.
1: Okay, I get where they're going with this, but I have to tell you that all the time you were talking, this little song is going on in my head. There was an old lady who swallowed a fly. I don't know why she swallowed a fly. Perhaps she'll die. But then instead she swallowed a spider to catch the fly that was there inside her. And it just something bigger and bigger all of the time to solve the problem, and it's always perhaps she'll die. And it ends with, there was an old lady who swallowed a horse. She's dead, of course.
0: Yeah. And yes, I'm totally with you. There's no question that this is a can of worms. And those worms, I guess, are viruses. But you could just as easily. Now, the researchers in this study were looking at bacteriophages. Those really can only affect bacteria. They really can't affect humans or animals. And so, you know, as an application of this technology, that seems like a really smart way to do it. And may we have great tools to fight against antibiotic resistant bacteria because of this. I mean, this really could be as big a deal as the discovery of penicillin. And that's not an exaggeration. It could be a really big deal. But you could, using the exact same logic, create a different model and say, okay, get trained on all this DNA. Now, instead of making a virus for bacteria, I want you to make a virus for people, please. And there's nothing about the logic of it that is different. I mean, if one works, then the other one should be able to work. I mean, it should be able to create a virus for people. They're not doing this for this group, but now that the sort of idea is out there in the world, we would like to have maybe a set of rules that people have to follow. That doesn't exist yet. And so, and you could say, well, we could make rules here, but you know they're not going to make rules there, and they're the enemy. And so what if they come after us with a biological weapon that they invented with this? And it just does open a very scary can of worms. And the only really protection I can think of, the only reason that I can think of that this might not happen with some negative actor, is that it's almost like a nuclear bomb. Like, once you create a virus that kills people, how do you keep that, how do you get it to happen in one place and not spread to the whole world? And so the hope is that this kind of technology is just like the nuclear option. Nobody does it because it's too scary for them personally.
1: All right. Well, because it takes very few people that don't follow the rules to cause devastation.
0: You're right.
1: That's the problem. All right. So we've gotten more and more used to getting whatever we want on demand. I'm talking about ordering things. And to the point now that Amazon in a big city like Toronto, you can order something in the morning and have it at your house in the afternoon. But yeah. A headline on one of your topics is why fast delivery is so disruptive to markets.
0: Yeah, this is an economics paper that caught my eye, and I really like it because when you think of economics, or when I think of economics, and I'm not an economist, which maybe is why I found this so interesting, is because, you know, you think of the quality of a product and the price of the product, and there's like a graph of, you know, I'll pay a certain amount for a razor if it's a pretty good razor, but if it's not a great razor, I won't pay very much, and if it's an amazing razor, there's still a limit to how much I'll pay, but it's price and it's quality. Those are the two factors. But now, in the world we live in, there's this third thing, which is how long do I have to wait for this? And that is this new variable that we haven't really appreciated the role of that's having a big impact. And so this study was looking at pizza delivery in Italy, in a city in northern Italy. And they were looking at how people choose which pizza to buy based on the quality, based on the price, and based on how long it takes to get to their house. And what they found is people really prioritize delivery time. And it's helping a whole bunch of very bad pizza places with low ratings persist and get lots of sales because they can deliver more quickly than the really high quality places. And so if it's true for that industry, it's probably true for other industries, and suggests that we're maybe not realizing how much we select for the time it takes for the Uber Eats to get to our house, or the Amazon delivery, or whatever it is, and making our purchasing decisions based on that instead of basing it on the price and the quality.
1: Well, what I find fascinating about this study, and it's kind of a proof of the study, is that a subpar pizza shop can still thrive if it's the fastest option in the neighborhood, even in Italy.
0: Even in Italy. Even pizza in Italy. And if not, like, is nothing holy? Like, you know, you just imagine Italian saying, like, well, but I will not do that. But we'll see if it happens with croissants in France. But for now, I think it's a real eye-opener. And it really, I mean, they put some cool numbers on it. So if you run a pizza shop and you say, we can get it to you 10% faster for 10% more, that kind of an option could boost profits, they estimate, by 20%, because people will gladly pay for that. And it's only for the very, very slowest of the restaurants that this goes away. When you look at the places that take a really long time to deliver but are very high quality, they just don't get messed up in this game. They meant it when you've got slow delivery times, you know, a difference of a couple minutes is not going to help the bad pizza shop compared to the good one. So there are some things for which we still sort of take it slow, but I think that more and more in our culture, we just demand things right away, and we're spending money accordingly.
1: Yeah, but the high-end place could take the extra time if they were delivering. Do you know the actor Stanley Tucci?
0: Oh, sure.
1: Yeah, well, he does Italian cooking videos, and he has his own line of pans and all that kind of stuff. And he does these videos, and I like Stanley Tucci as an actor, and I like his videos, but he is kind of snobby about, you know, what's real Italian and what isn't, and he hates the Olive Garden and all that kind of stuff. And so the Stanley Tuccis of the world would say, I don't care, I'll wait another 20 minutes.
0: Yeah, the question is, if you're starting a pizza shop, are there enough Stanley Tuccis to keep you in business?
1: Well, I guess that's the consideration that's being made. What about you? I mean, I would look at it and go, I might wait another 10 minutes. I'm not waiting another hour and a half.
0: Yeah, you know what? It's funny. If it's just me, or if it's just me and my wife, it's one thing. But if I've got to feed those kids and I know they turn into dragons if I don't get them fed fast enough, it is a race against time, and I'm more than happy to get them some cardboard with cheese on it.
1: We're ordering from the one that shuts them up.
0: Exactly. Oh, are we next to a pizza shop right now? Okay. Yeah, let's do it.
1: All right. There are various considerations we make in our life. Dan, always good to have you. Thank you.
0: Yeah, thank you.
1: Okay, well, we're going to see whether or not you feel sorry for a young lad who lost his camera. I mean, I feel sorry from the fact that he had a $1,000 camera and it went missing, probably to never be seen again, at Canada's Wonderland. But I think he's putting too much blame on Canada's Wonderland. That's where I'm coming from. But I'll try it out on you. Coming up next, it's 11:45. News Talk 1010, Time Saver Traffic.
2: Well, let's start off with this ongoing closure of Highway 10 between the 410 and Old School Road. That's from a much earlier collision, and it's still being investigated. investigated and cleaned up, so definitely avoid it. The 401 eastbound, still slow, 427 towards the 400. Beyond that, wide open through the 404. Southbound DVP delay to Lawrence again. It slows approaching the Gardner. North Parkway filling in from Eglinton up towards Lawrence. News Talk 1010 weather today, 27 degrees for the high. It will feel like 30 once you factor in the humidex. A mix of sun and cloud today. Right now, it's 24, feeling like 25. 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
1: Okay, so there's a story from CP24 about a young lad. He's 17 years old, and he lost a very expensive camera at Canada's Wonderland. Right off the top here, more than it being Canada Wonderland's fault, and I'm not sure it is, or his fault for not doing smart things, is to follow whoever stole it. Okay? Just because the thing presents in front of you doesn't give you any right to pick it up and take it. I think we all agree with that. If everybody was honest and above board, we wouldn't need to worry about these kinds of things. But here's the story, okay? So Rezi Karanali, and I've probably said his name incorrectly, says he won't return to Canada's Wonderland after his brand new camera disappeared moments after he placed it in a bin for safekeeping. Well, it's not quite moments after, because there's a however on this story, but he bought the camera the day before he visited the park, and it's a Insta 360 X5. The camera is more than $800, and then he bought some upgrades, specific stick attachment, micro SD card, and it came to about $1,000. I don't have any idea what kind of money he has, but that's a lot of money. And I feel badly for him because back in the day, I haven't done it now for years, but I used to be dedicated to photography. I had a really nice camera. I had a dark room at home and it was black and white. So I did a lot of photography and that camera meant a lot to me. In fact, I still have it, even though I don't do photography these days. But here's maybe where he went wrong. He had spent the day at the park, and then they were going to do some roller coaster time, and he did what we all do, put stuff in the bins. Well, I guess not everybody does that. Christina puts everything in zipper pockets, and so then it's safe. In case you haven't been there, you often put stuff in the bin because if it's not locked down, like your glasses or your hat or something like that, it could fly off your body as you, the centrifugal forces of some of those roller coasters. And so they have a pretty good system. They toggle the sets of bins. So if you and I got on and we put our hat and our glasses and things like that into bin set A, we leave on the ride, and the people who went before come in, they roll in, they get off, and they are assigned to bin set B. That's where their stuff is. And it just keeps toggling back and forth. In this case, it looks like in the story where Rezi went wrong was he got on the ride right at the end of the night. I've actually done this. They let him go a second time. So it toggled around the bins so that somebody on the ride that came in right after him went to the bins where he had put his stuff. And some dishonest person then saw his camera. That's an error on his part. I think if I were there with my camera, not taking pictures while I'm on roller coasters, I would have put my camera into a locker, not into one of the bins. Now, again, this is the fault of the thief. But he seems to want Canada's Wonderland to pay for his camera, and I don't think they have to. What do you think? 416-872-1010. 416-872-1010. Toll free, 877-518-5151. Christina, aren't there signs there saying that they don't take responsibility for your stuff?
4: Yeah, there's signs that say they're not responsible for anything lost or stolen or damaged.
1: Uh-huh.
4: And yeah, it's you put that there at your own risk, really.
1: Yeah, you know, I will put my glasses and my hat maybe in the bin. Here's the thing, I don't take my favorite hat when I go to Canada's Wonderland. I'm only taking a hat because it might, you know, the sunshine and stuff like that. And I don't think anybody's going to steal my glasses because it's not their prescription. Like, there's nothing, you can't, there's no solid, you know, market for that sort of thing. And I get anything for them. So I feel fairly confident there. But anything like a camera, there's no way I'd leave an expensive camera or phone in there. I make sure the camera, or the phone rather, is secure. I don't even leave that in the bin. I have a way of securing the camera, and I'd rather do that. Now, somebody writes in, if there isn't any video, it could be a scam. What, of him trying to get them to pay for a camera that never existed? Let's be careful here, all right? Let's just take the story for what it is, that young Rezi lost $1,000 worth of camera equipment, and he may have made some mistakes on his own. Contributory negligence, that's called, I think. And I don't think he can really blame Canada's Wonderland. Here is Chris. What do you think?
5: Hey, Jerry. No, I agree completely with you on this one. And I mean, there's even signs everywhere that say Canada's Wonderland is not responsible for lost, stolen, or damaged articles. So it's kind of, it's one of those things, like it's too bad it happens. But I mean, if you go to the city park and somebody steals your bag by accident, you know, you can't call up Mayor Chow and say, where's my camera kind of thing, right?
7: No.
5: And it's kind of, I get it. So I mean, kind of, we were, I go to the park quite often. And a few weeks ago when we were there, one of my friends, one of her friends wanted her to look after his backpack because he was in the water park, which was a mistake because I agree they should have used the locker. Nonetheless, we were on a ride, Elp and Fury. We left it at the lockers on the outside. She shouldn't have done that, but we came back and it was gone. So what the good part of this story was is that, well, inside the backpack, he had his shoes, he had his clothes, he had his phone, he had everything, so including his car keys. So that was a whole mess on its own. But luckily, on his iPhone, he had tracked my iPhone. Somebody picked up his bag by accident, took it, and instead of bringing it back, they left it on the other side of the park.
7: I see.
5: But at least we were able to track it. But I mean, that would have been a whole other story.
7: Cause sure.
5: He had, you know, his car keys. He, literally, the only thing he had it on were his shorts. So I don't know what he would have done at that point. But it's just the point. You know, it happens, right?
7: Thanks very much. You know, I think it was Monday or Tuesday. It was sometime last week, I think, I did a show where I don't trust anybody. And I just hate that, actually. I don't want to be that cynical and untrusting, but there's so many scams around. There's so much goes on that I, like, for instance, before I take another call here, you know, I ride motorcycles and I will ride up to a place for lunch or something and I see other people have parked their motorcycle and they take their motorcycle helmet. Those things are not cheap. And they just set it on the seat or hang it on the mirror or something and go into the restaurant. I never do that. So I think somebody's going to steal my motorcycle helmet. Here is Rob.
8: Sir, I think the patron of the park is at fault. It's the park does what it can. These parks across North America, Six Flags parks across America, are struggling with thievery, hoodlumism. They've had to say, if you're an adolescent, a teenager, you've got to come accompanied. Thievery is going to be part of that. It sounds like the park did a great job. My children, my younger children have gone there. It's doing a great job to protect and preserve a good customer experience. You know, mm-hmm. the massive queues for various rides, 2.5 hours, so that's part of going to the park. You're with your friends. My father Terrence came to Canada in the 1950s, having fought in Korea, and he left his Leica camera in an unlocked locker at North Toronto. It had pictures from the war and from Hong Kong, and it was stolen.
7: Right.
8: And he never went back to the North Toronto swimming pools as well, which was fatuous in my eyes because...
7: Yeah, it wasn't their fault. All right.
8: It wasn't their fault.
7: Yeah, Rob, I appreciate...
8: Lockups are provided. But people have been taught they can't take responsibility for themselves or their stuff. And it's a garbage creep.
7: Yeah.
8: Thank you, sir.
7: All right, Rob. Well, yeah, that's right. Couldn't possibly be my fault is a problem that exists. Now, here's someone who writes in. Does Canada's Wonderland not have cameras and they could pinpoint the time when he put the camera in there and when the camera was gone? Somebody should be on camera. Well, you know what? Yes, that's a good point. They probably do have security cameras. And so you see a person get off the ride, lift the camera and go. Now, what are you going to do? How are you going to find that person? Or is Canada Wonderland going to put that out on YouTube? Can you identify this person? Probably not. I mean, you would hope that maybe they could, but I don't know that they would. And if you call the police would just say, well, we don't know who that is. Like, what do you want us to do? It's a tragic situation. And maybe a lesson for this young lad. But unfortunately, one of the lessons is going to be you just can't trust people. A certain percentage of people are terrible, and yet somehow they live. This is News Talk 1010.
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3: Good afternoon. I'm Heather Seaman. It's 24 degrees right now, partly cloudy. The complete forecast after the news. Trump's 50% tariffs could hit Canada in just hours from now if we don't get a deal. Details on this story and more coming up, but first, here's Time Saver Traffic.
6: Just a reminder, Highway 10 is closed between the 410 and Old School Road. That's for an ongoing investigation. Other than that, no other live lane issues. Along the 401 through the city, just a bit of volume eastbound 427 through the 400. Southbound slow towards Lawrence, another delay past Bloor heading down towards the Gardner. Time Saver Traffic, I'm Tali Cohen. Your next update at 1215 on News Talk 1010 Toronto.
3: Businesses are anxiously watching for word on the latest slate of U.S. tariffs that are set to take effect in just a few hours. U.S. President Donald Trump has ordered 50% tariffs on a wide range of Canadian goods beginning just after midnight. CTV News political commentator Scott Reed says these are tense times.
12: Canadians don't even think they want a deal. They don't trust Trump, and they don't trust that a deal will treat Canada fairly. So you've got this incredibly difficult political situation with the prime minister. It could be his toughest test yet. If he doesn't get a deal, there's a real, real worry about economic disruption. If he does get a deal, he's going to have his hands full selling that to a skeptical public. This is interesting politics, to say the least.
3: Meantime, conservative natural resources critic Arnold Viersen says previous U.S. tariffs on forestry are causing distress in lumber towns. Canadian Labour Congress President Bea Brusk also wants to see a U.S. deal, but she says staying strong during tense negotiations means not being afraid to walk away from a bad deal. The federal government has moved to repeal its electric vehicle sales mandate while replacement tailpipe emission standards remain unfinished. CP24's Jamie Goodfreund has more.
16: The mandate would have required EVs to make up 20% of new vehicle sales this year and 100% by 2035. Ottawa says consultations on tougher emission standards for gas-powered vehicles will begin this fall, with draft regulations targeted for early 2027. Environmental groups say the replacement rules are already behind schedule and warn scrapping the EV mandate could slow adoption and increase emissions.
3: In other news, Toronto police are on the hunt for suspects after a shooting in Rexdale early this morning. CP24's Courtney Heels has the details from the scene near Finch and Kipling.
17: Shots rang out here just after 7:30. They found a man who suffered from a gunshot wound, was taken to hospital. That man has injuries that are described as serious but non-life-threatening. And now the search is on for at least two suspects. They were last seen going northbound on Silverstone Drive. All we have in terms of a description is they might have been in a dark-colored SUV.
3: The suspects were also last seen wearing face coverings. Well, there are a few high-profile names rumored to be running for Toronto City Hall this fall. Former Mayor John Tory shared the details of one of them on CP24 this morning.
18: Kristen Wong-Tam, the NDP MPP and former councillor, is pretty definite to be coming in to run in Toronto Centre against, again, an incumbent councillor, Chris Moyes. What this does is it first of all, means that the mayoralty contest will be played out in those wards by very formidable competitors who are associated with Mayor Chow.
3: We'll see if we learn more about Wong-Tam today, as a provincial NDP spokesperson called these rumors absolutely not true. Meantime, failed Ontario Liberal leadership candidate Nate Erskine-Smith is also expected to announce his candidacy in the riding of Beaches East York. He'll be up against former CTV News reporter Natalie Johnson. In sports, Toronto opens a six-game road swing tonight with its playoff hopes gaining momentum. The Blue Jays have won 7 of 10 and enter their series against the AL East, leading Tampa Bay Rays just a half game back of a wild card spot. Keep in touch by downloading the CTV News app.
19: It's a pleasant day out there. Mix of sun and cloud this afternoon. South winds become westerly, and 27 degrees will feel more like 30. Going to increase the cloud cover tonight with showers and the risk of thunderstorms overnight. Our forecast low, 20. We'll see that risk of showers and storms continue into your Wednesday morning, but we should clear around noon. 26 for the high, Humidex 28. Lots of sunshine and seasonal warmth for the end of this week. We're still watching for showers this weekend. From the CTV Weather Center, I'm Lindsay Morrison.
3: Right now, partly cloudy and 24 degrees. I'm Heather Seaman on News Talk 1010.

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1: It's just a few minutes past the top of the hour, Tuesday, August 18th. I'm your host, Vashi Capello, here with you for the next hours, live from downtown Ottawa on a beautiful sunny day. Things are tense south of the border, and that's where we're going to start with a rundown of what we're covering today and why.
2: The Rundown.
1: Exactly 12 hours away from when those new tariffs threatened by Donald Trump, Section 338 tariffs, will be imposed, should there not be an extension or a deal of some sorts arrived at between the White House and the Prime Minister and the federal government's negotiating team. That negotiating team remains in Washington, D.C., where we find our own senior political correspondent, Mike Lukatour, live for us there once again this afternoon. Hi, Mike. Good to have you back.
3: Thanks, Vash.
1: So 12 hours to go. Is there anything moving there?
3: Not right now. I mean, we're back outside the U.S. Trade Representative's office here in Washington and trying to describe it to people. The White House is surrounded by a number of buildings, and this is just one of the buildings on the outer sort of shell of that. So if there was any sort of walkover by Jameson Greer to head over to talk to the U.S. president, we would see him go out this door. That's the one that we're parked outside of. We understand that Prime Minister Mark Carney and the president did have a conversation yesterday afternoon that was confirmed to us by the Prime Minister's office. Now, there is some reporting out there that is talking a little bit about some of the color behind it. And again, that is some of the reporting that we're seeing. There's a Fox Business reporter, Edward Lawrence, who had mentioned that they did talk about the retaliation tariffs, as they're called down here, the 338s. You would have to assume that was the crux of the conversation. We have also heard that it's possible that the two leaders will speak again today. Another possibility, and very likely possibility, is of the Canadian side coming back to USTR to meet face-to-face with Jameson Greer. We have no information on that just yet, but it is a possibility that they will be doing that. One of the other things that we've heard is in terms of where they are in trying to sort of land in a negotiation place that will be palatable to both sides. There has been some reporting out there that the U.S. is looking to land on a tariff of about 15% on Canadian cars going to the U.S. We are also hearing that the U.S. might be willing to settle around 12.5. The reason that's key is because there's a lot of math that goes into that number, which also comes out of that number. And I'll say that because, that it's tariffed on the Canadian parts in there or the non-U.S. parts. And once you strip out the U.S. parts, which they're trying to get to a level of where it is around 75%, and I'm trying not to lose listeners here for a second, but they're basically trying to do the math to see if in the end what that global tariff will really be on autos, if it'll be under about 6% of a relative tariff, because 6% is the profit margin that a number of these companies, the Japanese ones and the American companies that are in Canada that are shipping south of the border. So that's how far into the weeds we are with this type of thing. And certainly we continue to see with the Canadian side whether or not there's anything planned in terms of coming to meet with Jameson Greer face-to-face.
1: So we have Brian Kingston coming up a little bit in just a few minutes, actually, to talk more about from the car maker's perspective, the sticking point that you referenced. But bigger picture, why is that sector something the Americans are so focused on from a tariff perspective?
3: They're trying to get as much of the production back south of the border. For Donald Trump, the calculation in this is, yes, about making sure that there's more production there, but it's about the jobs, right? He was elected on trying to get people working again and making sure that Americans have jobs here. That's what it is in steel. He talks about yesteryear when all of the great steel plants were going at full throttle down here. He wants the same thing for American car companies. That is his play here, and making sure that the calculation for these Canadian companies is either stay in Canada and employ Canadian workers, or that the math is so bad that they just have to move their plants back down to the United States, which means those jobs will go with it.
1: Okay, and so what, I got time for one more question. What do you have your eye on for the rest of the day? Is it whether or not Trump and the Prime Minister talk again? Is it whether there's any face-to-face meeting? Like, everyone's pretty tight-lipped, it appears, at the moment.
3: Very tight-lipped as to whether or not there is even going to be a meeting or a call. I'm looking for both of those. If there's another call between the two leaders, that is key. That will likely be later, after the both negotiating teams are trying to try to get to a different place and try and get to a better place. Because yesterday, Howard Lutnick, the Commerce Secretary, was included in some of the meetings. We don't know if he will be in some of these meetings today. But I think what I'm looking for is to see whether or not both sides feel like there's enough progress where either there's a deal that they can make or they can buy themselves even a bit more time so that U.S. President Donald Trump can say, I'll give you guys more time and an extension on these talks.
1: Okay, Mike, appreciate your reporting there very much. Thank you.
3: Thanks for having me.
1: Mike LeCouture is our senior political correspondent live for us in Washington, D.C. As the clock ticks down to that midnight deadline, what are you thinking about? How do you think that the prime minister should govern himself or the federal negotiating team? How should Canada position itself right now? 71010 is the number to text. I'll remind you of a couple of things we've heard from federal politicians over the last few days. We'll start with the prime minister, who talked ahead of a conversation with Donald Trump about what his message was.
4: I'm sure the first thing we'll talk about is this historic investment. And I say that in all seriousness. The way this is being conducted is the type of generational investment that gets everyone's attention, even the President of the United States. Maybe I'll translate Met Chez Nous for the President as well, which is a lesson. So, and then we'll have a good discussion about the opportunities together. Thank you.
1: So the Prime Minister there, in referencing the conversation that he eventually had after he made those comments with President Trump, is talking about the announcement that he made alongside the premiers of Quebec and Newfoundland and Labrador yesterday around Churchill Falls, the latest iteration of an agreement around that hydroelectric project, one that would be the way it was characterized by all the various politicians taking part of it, the biggest announcement when it comes to hydroelectricity in Canada's history. So he maintained that that was his focus and it would be a focus of a conversation with the president. We didn't get any readout from the call from the prime minister's office, just confirmation that it had happened late yesterday. In the same on the U.S. side, we don't really know actually the substance of the conversation, just that, you know, obviously tariffs and trade were discussed, but beyond that, no details were offered. The prime minister was also asked by reporters what a good deal looks like, because he has often said no deal is better than a bad deal. Here's what he said in response to that question.
5: What does a good deal for Canada look like with the United States?
4: Frankly, we'll have opportunities over the next 48 hours to discuss in more detail as the negotiations go forward, and I think that's the best forum. The most important thing happening this week in Canada is today's announcement.
1: That's Prime Minister Mark Carney fielding questions from reporters on what is or isn't going on with trade discussions south of the border as we inch closer to that midnight deadline for new tariffs from the White House. On Sunday, Conservative leader Pierre Poilievre was asked about the way in which this is all transpiring. Here's what he said.
6: But the Prime Minister must also tell the truth, no more falsehoods. He claimed that Canada would get all of its debt paid back on the Gordie Howe Bridge before sharing tariffs, before sharing tolls on that bridge. That was false. He falsely claimed that we would get all the money and then we realized that he was giving half of it to the U.S. even though they paid nothing for the bridge. He's got to tell the truth. No more concessions without wins for Canada. He's wasted a year and most of our leverage. It's time for him to turn our leverage into results.
1: That is the leader of the Federal Conservatives, Pierre Poilievre. We're going to talk a lot about this as we inch toward that midnight deadline for new Section 338 tariffs. We're going to talk to Brian Kingston, who represents carmakers here in Canada, after a short commercial break, and the politics of it all with our daily debrief panel coming up. We're back in just a moment here on the Vashi Capella Show. Stay right there.
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7: Good afternoon, and if you're headed out, we are dealing with problems on the westbound 401 of the Express through Kennedy. So right lane, Minnesota, it's following a stalled vehicle, so a little bit of a delay just on the approach. Eastbound on the 401, pretty jammed from Renforth, right on through to the 400, just dealing with some volume delays. The Don Valley Parkway getting busier on the northbound side now from approaching Eglinton up to the 401. South 404, DVP still busy from Shepherd to just south of Lawrence. And if you're traveling towards the Gardner, it's busy over the Humber into downtown. Off the major routes, saw that very serious collision in Brampton. Car versus Hydro Pole. So Rosedale Avenue closed both ways between Fair Glen and Mill Street. And 10 closed 410 to Old School Road. And that is for a collision investigation. News Talk 1010. Weather for your day today. We'll see a mix of sun and cloud. Highs of 27 with a humidex of 30 degrees. Right now it's very sunny and we're sitting at 25. 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
1: Hi, we're going to continue working. Our job is not yet done. Thank you.
2: How do you feel it's going, Minister?
3: What's the biggest sticking point, Minister?
2: Something going to be presented to the Prime Minister soon?
4: And that is the last that we have heard publicly from the minister in charge of negotiations with the United States. That's Dominic LeBlanc speaking to reporters, including the one we just spoke to a few moments ago, our senior political correspondent, Mike LeCouture. They're all staked out just around the White House. Yesterday, they were by the Commerce Department. Today, they're back at, around the USTR, as we heard from Mike. They're waiting for any signs of movement as we inch toward that midnight deadline. That deadline's a significant one because it's when the President of the United States, the White House, says that they will impose a whole new slew of tariffs to the tune of 50% on a whole bunch of other Canadian products, exports going to the United States. The negotiations that are going on right now, we are told by a number of people close to them, involve requests, obviously and understandably, from the United States to, or from Canada rather, to lower tariffs that are in place, Section 232 tariffs that are in place on a number of different sectors like steel, aluminum, and of course the auto sector. There's a whole bunch of reporting out there, in fact, today that stipulates that, the auto sector in general and tariffs that apply right now are proving to be a sticking point between Canada and the United States. So to get some more perspective on the sector, in the stakes for the sector in these types of negotiations, we're joined live on the line by Brian Kingston, the president of the Canadian Vehicle Manufacturers Association. Hi, Brian. How's it going? Hello. Thanks for making the time.
5: Hey, thanks for having me.
4: I appreciate it. So as you, I guess, watch

0: watch all of this unfold, what is going through your mind as far as your sector is concerned?
1: Well, first of all, I would say that I'm encouraged that the talks are continuing. There's been intensive efforts by the Canadian government over the past few weeks. No matter what the outcome is today, we have to continue talking. It is so critical for the auto sector, which is totally integrated with the U.S., that we get to some sort of agreement. And, you know, the tariff bill continues to grow, not just on Canadian producers, but anybody that is working in the North American market. I mean, the total tariff cost is approximately U.S. $35 billion. Canadian manufacturers have incurred about $5 billion in tariff costs. So we have to get to a sustainable resolution so that this sector can continue to thrive. It is so important for the Canadian economy, and I am encouraged that there is a deal to be had. This is an important relationship, of course important for Canada, but the U.S. sends a lot of cars to Canada every single year, and we've seen U.S. exports decline last year quite significantly, largely to the Canadian market. So I see a deal, but we have to continue the conversations, keep the lines of communication open, and get this over the line.
0: So you used a key word there, sustainable. And I know there's like a quantifiable way to look at that when it comes to tariffs. But from a qualifiable way, if you were to talk about what the industry here looks like, if it is sustainable, how would you describe it?
1: Well, sustainability is really about certainty. There's been so much uncertainty in the sector over the past couple of years with the tariffs going in place, Canada putting in place retaliatory tariffs. Imagine you're an automotive company that deploys billions of dollars in capital every single year. How do you make decisions right now about where that capital goes and what tariffs you'll be facing when you start rolling vehicles off that line? No one has any clarity whatsoever. So, you know, I understand that under this U.S. trade policy, certainty for the long term is probably never going to be on the table, but we have to have some resolution to what's going on right now so the companies can continue to invest and we can keep this sector competitive here in Canada.
0: Do you kind of mentioned there at the end, right? Like this idea, you know, how much certainty is achievable when we know that previous agreements have not necessarily being adhered to, I think is probably a kind way to put it, especially by this president. Is the sentiment among your members like, you know, trying at least is better than the absence of any certainty as it exists at this moment?
1: Absolutely. Look, in a perfect world, we would have a trade agreement that everybody abides by. I mean, recall we had a side letter in USMCA to insulate Canada from future Section 232 tariffs. That, of course, has not been adhered to. I don't think we're going to get to a world where we can assume anything that's negotiated is permanent for the whole length of the agreement. That's just the reality that we're living in right now. It is not ideal, but, you know, what can you do? So we have to find a way to reduce costs on manufacturers in this environment as much as possible. And it may not be a 15-year agreement, but we're at a point where we've got to take what we can get here to make sure that this industry is competitive. And, you know, this is all in the context of a much bigger battle underway, which is, you know, the rise of China. We're seeing EVs flooding markets around the world. We have big issues as an industry, and it's better for working together as three countries in North America as opposed to fighting each other. So I think we're going to get there, but there may be a few more ups and downs before we get to a final agreement.
0: There's obviously a ton of back and forth as well. I'm sure you're observing all of it in the media and just in public comments made about on the sustainability question. Is it 10%? Is it 12.5%? Is it 15%? It's you know, not 25, not 50, obviously. Is there a number that you feel comfortable talking about?
1: No, and I don't want to speculate on what is manageable, what is feasible. It just depends, you know, it really comes down to every single manufacturer. They have different cost structures, produce different vehicles, and have different makeups in terms of how much of a vehicle built in Canada is going to the U.S. versus other markets. So there's not necessarily one perfect number. Of course, in an ideal scenario, we would return to duty-free trade across North America.
0: Zero is
1: foundation of this industry, and we can never lose sight of that. That always has to be the goal. That's what's made us so successful. And frankly, it's been, you know, what's made the U.S. so successful. So, you know, I won't comment until we see what the final agreement looks like. But, you know, we know what the North Star is, and that is getting back to this integrated industry, which has been so good for both the U.S. and Canada.
0: So let me ask you, let's say in a world where there is an agreement, and we don't know what the terms of it are, but let's say that there is one. Do you believe that North Star is something that's attainable again? Like, do you think things can go back?
1: I think we have to maintain hope that that is still an option on the table at some point. And maybe it's not in this, maybe it's as we get into the more detailed USMCA conversations, or maybe it's a few years down the road. But the reason for my optimism on that still being an option is just the fact that we really have this highly integrated sector and we trade so much with each other. I mean, we are the biggest export market for U.S. auto by far. We are not a major production threat to the U.S. Frankly, that threat is really coming from China. So, you know, I think everything is lining up to make the case that if we're working together, we're going to be stronger. So we can't lose sight of that. I don't want to sound naive, but I'm going to stick to it. That's the goal that we have to be aiming towards, even if it takes years.
0: And just one final question for you, Brian, and we've kind of discussed this before, but I took note of, for example, the American Chamber of Commerce actually releasing a very specific statement today saying, like, come to a deal, please. Lower tariffs is better for everybody. Counter tariffs, you name it. Like, that's the objective that American business has. On your members' side in particular, last time we spoke, you said there were a lot of efforts to convey that to the White House, right? That you know, clearly we can see from their bottom line, the amount that they're paying in these tariffs is immense. What can you update us on as far as that goes? Does that communication continue? Are they pressing, you know, for an abatement on these tariffs? What are your members doing in that respect?
1: Oh, absolutely. That continues, and it continues every single day. You know, if you look at what's happened in the U.S., so production costs are up, vehicle prices are up, manufacturing is down in the auto sector in the States. And of course, the U.S. has seen a decline in exports. The key message that's being delivered to the administration is that right now, it is more cost effective to build a car in Japan, Korea, or Europe and send it into the U.S. market than to build something in Canada or Mexico. That just doesn't make any sense whatsoever. Even if there are going to be permanent U.S. tariffs on the auto sector, why on earth would you put Japan, Korea, and the EU at an advantage over Canada? That is completely nonsensical, and I think that that argument is starting to be understood.
0: Okay, we'll see. Thanks a lot, Brian. Appreciate making the time for the conversation.
1: Thank you.
0: Thank you. Brian Kingston is the president of the Canadian Vehicle Manufacturers Association. Love to get your thoughts on the auto sector reportedly being a sticking point in these negotiations and what you think will happen as the clock ticks down to midnight and the threat of those tariffs materializing becomes all the more real. 71010 is the number to text. We'll go through your text throughout the rest of the program. We'll also talk about the politics of all of this for both the government and the opposition, as well as premiers. Can't forget them. They're going to be a big part of what happens over the next 24 hours as well. We're going to take a quick break. We'll turn our attention to the real estate market next. Stay right there.
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3: Well, we still have problems on the westbound 401 in the express. It's just as you make your way through Kennedy. Right lane is out. That is following a stalled vehicle. It is a bit busier on the eastbound 401, starting from Renforth right on through to the 400. But again, not aware of any new problems. It's definitely a crawl on the northbound lanes of the Don Valley Parkway, approaching Eglinton up to the 401. And you know what? If you're on the QEW making your way Toronto bound, starting to see a slowdown into Mississauga, just as you make your way from Mississauga Road, everything clears past Dixie off the major routes. So I'll have that serious collision where a car versus a hydro pole happened this morning in Brampton. Rosedale Avenue closed both ways between Fair Glen and Mill Street. And Highway 10 up in Caledon closed between the 410 and Old School Road for a collision. Canadian Tire's back to class big red sale is on. 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Exclusions apply. Time saver traffic. Imagine once. Yeah, yeah, boy. Your next update at 12:45 on News Talk 1010 Toronto.
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2: 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So we talk. Travel.
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1: 25 minutes before the top of the hour, we continue to keep our eyes peeled on Washington and any developments there. If there are updates on the trade front, we will certainly share them with you. But there's lots of other stuff going on in the news. And one of those stories today jumped out at me. Some updated data for the month of July when it comes to real estate in Canada. Always a hot topic for Canadians. Sean Cathcart is the senior economist with the Canadian Real Estate Association. He's with us live on the line right now. Hi, Sean. Good to have you back. Thanks for making the time.
2: Hi, Vashi.
1: So what do the numbers from July tell you?
2: Sure. Well, I guess it's sort of another modestly positive month on the surface of it, sort of a carbon copy of June. Sales across the country were up 0.5%, not much, but it's the highest sales volume of the year so far. Markets tightened up and prices actually rose a little bit, 0.1%. But that's the first increase since the beginning of, since before tariffs were announced really 18 months ago. So, you know, not big numbers, but modestly positive. And I think under the surface, actually, there's even better news. So, you know, there's things to celebrate here. One of the big ones being a moderation of demand supply conditions right across most of the country. So most of those buyers markets in Ontario from 6 months ago aren't buyers markets anymore. Most of those sellers markets on the prairies and on the East Coast from 6 months ago aren't sellers markets anymore. They're all sort of converging on normalcy, and price declines and gains are getting smaller. So everything's sort of moving back towards normal. I don't remember the last time we had a normal housing market, maybe 10 years ago. But
1: really?
2: I see that as good news.
1: How do you define a normal housing market in layman's terms?
2: Sure. Well, our favorite measure that sort of captures everything is called the number of months of inventory. So that's all of the pins on the map that you can see for sale divided by the monthly pace of sales. So it's, you know, how many months would it take to sort of sell everything if we weren't getting any new supply? Mm-hmm. And so every sort of province and city has its own sort of long-term average. So the further away you get either above or below that, the more hot or cold you get. So when you're a full standard deviation below that, that's when people start having multiple offers. And, you know, there's not enough inventory. There's too much demand and people are competing. And that's when prices go up by $20,000 and $30,000 and $40,000 over asking. And the flip side of that is when you're way on the high side, it's when you've got like, you know, five houses on the same street all for sale and not that many buyers, and the sellers are competing against each other for attention and prices decline. You know, obviously the buyer's market side was BC and Ontario for the last 4 years, and everywhere else was sort of a continuation of a seller's market. It's like they didn't even blink when rates went up. That seems to be winding down right now. So I think that that's really the under the surface. You don't really see it. It's still a wash at the national level, but moderation is a good thing. I think especially for a lot of buyers, whether it's not wanting to have to compete in a multiple offer situation, like what's going on in St. John's, Newfoundland, if you can believe it right now, but also not, you know, buying your first house with your set down payment you saved up and then watching, you know, the value decline by $5,000 a month. I think everything seems to be stabilizing right now. So it's better than it looks on the surface, I'd say.
1: So what do you attribute to that moderation? And particularly since it hasn't been the case in a decade, as you say.
2: Sure. I think the biggest thing is whether you want to call it affordability or attainability. You know, what's slowing down those hot markets? Affordability, because in a lot of those places, you can think of the Saskatoons and the Fredericktons and so on, where 5 years ago, you could buy a detached house for $200,000+. Well, those are all $400,000+ now. And so that was had a limit to how far that could go. And so that's slowing down, even though market conditions, they still got inventory at two-decade lows in these places. But the degree to which buyers can bid these things even higher is slowing down. And in Ontario and BC, what you're seeing is incomes have risen over 4 years. Interest rates have come back down from 2 years ago, and prices have fallen. And so you put all those are the three ingredients that make affordability. And so that's improved. It's still tough in a lot of places, but it's easier than it was. And I think that if buyers are, you know, they waited long enough and they're saying, well, we can actually make this happen. And if the price of the asset that I'm buying isn't falling anymore, maybe this is the time. I think that that's going to pull more buyers off the sidelines this fall and next year, you know, barring anything, you know, external that could happen, including today or tomorrow on the trade front. That's really what's been sideswiping the market for the last few years is sort of external things, you know, tariffs and, you know, interest rates and inflation and that sort of thing. So it just looks like things are finally coming in for a landing, I'd put it, if I could put it in one term.
1: Well, you touched on it there, but what are the risk factors for diverting that landing? Hopefully not, obviously, but like what are you watching as far as like things that could set that off course?
2: Sure. Well, one on the high side or on the interest rate side would be inflation. So if we get, you know, oil suddenly jumps up higher and the Bank of Canada says, well, we can't look through this anymore. There was interest rate hikes were priced in for a good deal of this year up until recently. And that could still come back if that higher oil prices still filter through to other consumer prices and the Bank of Canada needs to tamp that down. And, of course, fixed mortgage rates will get way out in front of that. That already happened this spring. They've come back down. But as soon as bond markets get wind that the Bank of Canada might do something again, those are going to go right back up. And the other one would be on the economy if, you know, based on what's going on, I guess, in Washington right now, you know, if there's a trade outcome that is going to really hammer Canada's economy, that could really be bad for housing too, because there's three major factors that affect the housing market. One is population growth or decline. The other is interest rates, and the third is unemployment. And when the tariffs were first announced last January, we thought it was going to be 25% blanket. There were economists predicting a million job losses. Mm-hmm. And so that's why I've been sort of crossing their fingers for a good outcome here with the current negotiations. But that's a major risk too, both external to the housing market. The housing market, of course, doesn't lead anything. It follows all of those other things. And if you're going to, you know, sign a 25-year contract and make the biggest purchase of your life, you sort of have to have all those ducks like sort of in a row. And uncertainty is not a friend of the housing market.
1: Yeah, not a friend of many parts of the economy, it turns out.
2: Exactly.
1: I also just wanted, I know you've talked about it in the sense of moderation, but could you go through some of the bigger markets and what's happening unique to them? And we'll start with, for example, Toronto. Like what is happening in July and what are you looking ahead to there?
2: Sure. So May, June, July in Toronto has really been the driving force of these higher national sales numbers. One, because Toronto is the biggest city in the country. Two, because they've also had outsized gains. And that's been part of our forecast for some time now, just based on the fact that, you know, forecasting often just as a reversion to mean, and Toronto has been the farthest away from normal the last number of years, way, you know, at one point a 30-year low for sales. And it's not going to stay there forever. And so they've really been driving the bus in terms of the recovery. But still got a long way to go to get back to normal. But again, with Toronto, you know, there's the suburban market, there's, you know, leafy midtown, you know, detached homes that always sell the multiple offers. And then there's little tiny condos that nobody wants. So it's really a mixed bag under the surface with Toronto.
1: What's going to happen with the condo market in Toronto?
2: I think the condo market across the country is going to have a tough time because, you know, the reason for a lot of the condo market existing, especially the investor purchased ones that were formed the basis of what CMHC calls the secondary rental market, those really only came into existence because we didn't build purpose-built rental buildings for about 30 years, starting in the late 1970s. Now, that's now coming with help of CMHC programs, coming back online in a huge way across the country. You know, purpose-built rental apartments are something like 40% of all completions right now. When they talk about, you know, if we're building 250,000 a year, it's not the same 250 that we were building 20 years ago when it was mostly detached homes, right? Mm-hmm. And those are direct competition for a lot of those condos that are being rented out and often, you know, built to be more livable and larger as opposed to some of the ones that got built they were, you know, sort of bought at the pre-sale stage by investors who just paid by the square foot and never planned to step foot in the thing. So I think it's there's going to be some more adjustment to go in parts of the condo market. But if you're selling a condo from the 80s that's, you know, 1,200 square feet, I think that's a great missing middle option for a young family to get into a neighborhood. So it really depends on, again, it's like even the condo market, you have to go under the surface, right?
1: Right. I got 30 seconds left. What about Vancouver?
2: Well, Vancouver sort of had an immunity to some of these high rates because not the condo market, but the low-rise market in Vancouver, it's just so expensive that the people don't buy those with mortgages. So Vancouver's actually held on really surprisingly well in the last 4 years, prices and that sort of thing. It's really, if you go further down the Fraser Valley, that you get sort of more of a typical market where regular people are buying homes with mortgages. And that looks a lot like Toronto. So it's starting to come back online, but a long climb back for the lower mainland and GTA. But a lot of room to continue to push these numbers higher.
1: Okay, I'll leave it on that note. Sean, appreciate the insight as always.
2: Sure thing.
1: Thanks so much. Sean Cathcart is a senior economist with the Canadian Real Estate Association. We're going to turn to some referendum news in Quebec next. Stay right there.
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3: Well, brand new problems coming into the traffic desk on the 400 northbound, just north of the 401. Find the right lane blocked following a stall, and then westbound of 401. A bit of a jam up in the collectors through the Allen because of a stalled vehicle that's in the right lane. Your eastbound 401 is jammed solid from Renfort to past the 400, but not aware of any live lane issues. And South 44 DVP delay, Shepherd to Winford, northbound slows from approaching Eglinton up to the 401 off the major routes because of a car versus a hydro pole in Brampton. Rosedale Avenue closed between Fair Glen and Mill Street. News Talk 1010 weather. It's going to be a good looking Tuesday. Sunshine. Highs for today reaching 27 with a humidex of 30 degrees. Right now, we're almost at that high. It's sunny. We're sitting at 25. Needing an oil change or maintenance check? Drop into Mr. Lupla's Tires. No appointment needed before you hit the road this summer. Mr. Lupla's Tires celebrating 50 years. I'm Adjoa and Sia Yabois. Your next update at 1 o'clock. 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
1: It's 10 minutes before the top of the hour on this Tuesday. We're going to turn our attention to the province of Quebec, where the leaders of one of the political parties there, the Parti Québécois, this morning announced a plan to delay any vote on sovereignty, any referendum on sovereignty, until after Donald Trump is out of office. Why? Dimitri Soutis is former communications director to Prime Minister Stephen Harper. Hi, Dimitri. Welcome back to the program. Thanks for making some time.
2: Always a pleasure, Vashi.
1: So did this news come as a surprise at all to you?
2: No, it didn't, because this is actually not news today. It's two things. So first of all, Paul Saint-Pierre Plamondon, Parti Québécois leader, had actually stated that he would not hold a referendum on separation so long as Donald Trump was president of the United States. So it's not new. He obviously yesterday tried to basically take the Churchill Falls announcement off, or at least create a diversion, because Churchill Falls is getting a lot of coverage in Quebec and a lot of positive coverage. I'll say this. The challenge right now for Paul Saint-Pierre Plamondon is that his commitment to hold a referendum in his first mandate continues to be a challenge. It's holding voters back in Quebec, those that want to change the government, to voting for the Parti Québécois to govern the province. The other reality is that all his hardcore supporters, those that, and let's be clear, support for separation in Quebec is anywhere between 28 and 32%. His advantage is that this is the first time in 50 years in Quebec politics where you have five political parties vying and have real chances to win seats. You have the Quebec Liberal Party that is in the Greater Montreal region. You have La CAQ, the current governing country that has collapsed and may win 5, 6, 7 seats as it stands right now. But you also have the Conservative Party of Quebec under Éric Duhaime that is looking to make a breakthrough in the Quebec City region, the same way that the federal Conservatives have held ridings there. And then you have Quebec Solidaire, left-wing party that wants to hold on to some of his seats, their seats, sorry. So the big challenge for Paul Saint-Pierre Plamondon is convincing Quebecers that he is ready to govern. And today's announcement basically means that the first 3 years of his mandate as premier, the government will be focused on preparing a referendum, which will not, according to what he said today and what he said previously, will not happen before January 20th, 2029.
1: So your point is well taken that this isn't something that he hasn't said before. Why do you think he felt to say it again? And in the way that he did, kind of teeing it up on social media last night, I'm going to make this announcement, I'm going to do interviews on it. Like, what was the political impetus for that?
2: Because he sees the numbers, and what the numbers are currently showing him, the internal numbers of the Parti Québécois, which have been shared with me, is that the promise, the commitment to hold a referendum in the first 4 years, in the first mandate, is actually holding back voters. This is also the first time in a very long time. I've been doing politics for more than 30 years. One out of two Quebecers are saying, I'm ready to change my mind. One out of two Quebecers remain undecided. Now, the other advantage for Mr. Saint-Pierre Plamondon is that currently the alternatives, so you have La CAQ with a new premier, new leader, Christine Fréchette, she has not had the Mark Carney effect, the Carney effect that occurred after Justin Trudeau stepped down and Mark Carney became leader of the Liberal Party. You also have a leader of the Quebec Liberal Party who lacks experience and up until now is underwhelming. So I will say this. This is going to be possibly one of the most boring Quebec elections. But on election night, you can see ridings that will go one way or the other with 20, 30, 40, 50, 100 vote difference because you have those five parties competing for support. Will Saint-Pierre Plamondon, and oftentimes in Quebec, Paul Saint-Pierre Plamondon, and he doesn't like it, gets compared to Pierre Poilievre, his tone, his approach. And I've seen over the last few days, his political handlers, they had him playing mini golf. They took him out to play tennis. he's almost doing the sweater vest campaign, if you remember 2008 that we did with Stephen Harper. They're trying to soften him up. They're trying to make him more likable, because ultimately, and I often quote Brian Mulroney on this, Mother Teresa is not on the ballot. And will he be able to convince Quebecers that he's not the Quebec version of Pierre Poilievre?
1: So I know the election obviously isn't tomorrow in Quebec. If it were, though, what do you think the main issue is? Like, apart from everything you've described sort of among the leadership of different parties, what is the main issue that Quebecers are focused on right now?
2: Well, surprise, it's going to be Donald Trump, especially if there isn't a deal. The softwood lumber industry, the aluminum industry. But the overall aura of Donald Trump, the threats of annexation. And if you look, I'm born and raised in Quebec. My roots are in Quebec. Quebec is the province where there is the least support for making concessions to Donald Trump. Obviously, healthcare, education, but the overarching issue remains the economic instability brought upon Quebecers by Donald Trump. And therefore, Quebecers are now telling themselves, and that's why Mr. Plamondon has lost support. He's lost 8 points between January of 2026 and today. He used to be at 37, 36, 38%. He's roughly at 29% right now. Quebecers are telling themselves, we have Donald Trump, uncertainty. Do we also want to add a referendum to the mix? So the big question becomes now, will his political opponents be able to seize the opportunity the same way that provincial liberals Jean Charest, Philippe Couillard did in 2014, to basically say one very simple thing. There's instability with Donald Trump. A vote for the PQ is a vote for more instability. Do they have that political acumen? And there's another element to it. You know, I had some friends of mine who do support the Parti Québécois, who are in a rush, in a hurry to separate from Canada, who, I don't know if it was half jokingly or serious, who were texting me today and said, well, he keeps criticizing Ottawa for being, you know, this evil empire, but he's now going to take orders from Uncle Sam, meaning Donald Trump is going to dictate. So the disappointed side of the separatist movement says, we want to do this referendum as quickly as possible. Why? Because a government in its fourth year, more often than not, is less popular than a government in its first year.
1: Mm-hmm. Very salient point that goes across federal and provincial politics. Just one question for, I've got about a minute left. I wanted to actually quickly ask you about federal politics. I saw the one poll this week from Abacus. Yes. An outlier at this moment, but interesting nonetheless. It's usually very accurate about Quebec and the Liberals taking a significant hit federally in Quebec. What do you make of that?
2: So I saw that same poll that you did. The question that I always ask myself when pollsters are the first to say something that others haven't is he is David Coletto capturing the mood? And what's that mood? No deal is better than a bad deal. And to what I said earlier, across the country, Quebecers are those that are the least in a hurry to do a bad deal with Donald Trump. Quebecers are those who say, do not make more concessions.
1: That is Dimitri Soutis, former communications director to Prime Minister Stephen Harper. Our daily debrief panel is up next to talk trade.
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8: Good afternoon. I'm Heather Seaman. It's partly cloudy and 25 degrees right now. A gorgeous day. The rain expected to move in tonight and into Wednesday morning. The complete forecast after the news. Intense trade negotiations continue as Donald Trump's tariff deadline approaches and the Fed's move to repeal the EV sales mandate. Details on this story, or these stories rather, and more coming up. But first, here's Time Saver Traffic.
9: Well, we have these issues now on the westbound 401 in the collectors of the Allen. Again, it's the right lane that is out with a stall. It is starting to create a delay, both corn collectors from the Don Valley Parkway. No other issues on the 401. We are dealing with these problems now. Brand new on the 407 westbound. This is right near Bramley. Looks like the right lane. It's on the ramp that is blocked out following the stalled vehicle. And your only other slow spot is the DVP northbound. Delays approaching Eglinton up to the 401 and southbound delays over the 401 to Winford. Off the major routes, we are still dealing with this very serious collision where a car went into a hydro pole. Happened this morning. Rosedale Avenue closed in Brampton between Fair Glen and Mill Street. Time Saver Traffic. Imagine once. Yeah, yeah, boy. Your next update at 1:15 on News Talk 1010 Toronto.
8: It's down to the wire for trade talks between Canada and the U.S. There are just hours left to reach a deal to avoid another round of U.S. tariffs. Canadian and U.S. representatives met in Washington yesterday. Meanwhile, Prime Minister Mark Carney spoke with U.S. President Donald Trump about the ongoing trade negotiations yesterday, but there's no word on whether the two sides are closer to a deal. If no deal is reached, 50% tariffs will take effect on a variety of Canadian goods starting tomorrow. CTV's Michael Serapio has more.
10: By 12.01 a.m., less than 12 hours right from now, we could be looking at those very punitive measures. Now, we know some high-level meetings took place yesterday. There was, as you're mentioning, the meeting with our minister responsible for Canada-U.S. trade, Dominic LeBlanc, Janice Charette, our lead negotiator for Canada, meeting with the U.S. trade representative, Jameson Greer, but also Howard Lutnick, who is the U.S. Commerce Secretary, often kind of viewed not just a cabinet member for Donald Trump, but also a bit of a Trump whisperer, a close advisor to Donald Trump, he being partly responsible for the delayed opening of the Gordie Howe Bridge, to see where we were. And then there was that phone call between Donald Trump and Mark Carney yesterday. The Canadians keeping cards very close to the chest, not wanting to upset the board this deep into the game. But we are looking to see whether or not these new tariffs will be applied, delayed, and or gotten rid of. No word of a deal quite yet.
8: In other news, the federal government has moved to repeal its electric vehicle sales mandate while replacement tailpipe emission standards are unfinished. CTV's Michelle Dubé explains.
11: The mandate would have required electric vehicles to make up 20% of new vehicle sales this year and 100% by the year 2035. Ottawa says consultations on tougher emission standards for gas-powered vehicles will begin this fall, with draft regulations targeted for early 2027. Environmental groups say the replacement rules are already behind schedule and warn that scrapping the EV mandate could slow adoption and lead to increased emissions.
8: Social media giant Meta is in court again today, facing a lawsuit from nearly 30 state attorneys general. ABC's Mike Dubusky has more.
12: This latest lawsuit against Meta argues the design of platforms like Facebook and Instagram caused harm to users' mental health, including children. Most content that gets published on social media is protected by Section 230 of the Communications Decency Act. But previous cases in New Mexico and California have argued successfully that Section 230 doesn't apply to these questions because they're about features like notifications, which the company is responsible for, as opposed to content, which comes from an individual. Mike Dubusky, ABC News.
8: In sports, Toronto opens a six-game road swing tonight with its playoff hopes gaining momentum. The Blue Jays have won 7 of 10 and enter their series against the AL East leading Tampa Bay Rays, just a half game back of a wild card spot. Keep in touch by downloading the CTV News app.
13: It's a pleasant day out there. Mix of sun and cloud this afternoon. South winds become westerly, and 27 degrees will feel more like 30. Going to increase the cloud cover tonight with showers and the risk of thunderstorms overnight. Our forecast low, 20. We'll see that risk of showers and storms continue into your Wednesday morning, but we should clear around noon. 26 for the high, Humidex 28. Lots of sunshine and seasonal warmth for the end of this week. We're still watching for showers this weekend. From the CTV Weather Center, I'm Lindsay Morrison.

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1: What does a good deal for Canada look like with the United States?
2: We'll have opportunities over the next 48 hours to discuss in more detail as the negotiations go forward, and I think that's the best forum. The most important thing happening this week in Canada is today's announcement.
3: That's Prime Minister Mark Carney fielding questions from reporters in Newfoundland and Labrador yesterday, making an announcement around hydroelectricity and Churchill Falls alongside the premiers of Newfoundland and Quebec. The questions were all about what's happening on the trade front. We're just about 11 hours away from a deadline imposed by the United States, by the White House, by which they will throw a whole bunch of 50% tariffs on a slew of Canadian exports coming to the United States. There have been intense negotiations in the lead up to that deadline. Let's talk about the politics of all of that with our Daily Debrief panel.
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3: With me this afternoon, Jamie Allerton is a principal at Kanaptis. Sharon Carr is former deputy chief of staff to Finance Minister Bill Morneau. And Judah Malise is a reporter covering the Canadian government for Bloomberg News. Hi, everybody.
5: Hello.
3: On this Tuesday, the time is a ticking, Jude. You've been reporting on this for the past few weeks. Where would you assess things are at this moment in time, to the best of your abilities?
5: Yeah, well, we were hearing a lot of rumors over the last week or so on where this is headed, but it's getting quieter and quieter, and it seems like the circle of people who actually know what's happening is getting smaller and smaller. It's really unclear whether a deal is going to happen, and so I wouldn't hang my hat on that actual eventuality, and we're all preparing, obviously, for all outcomes here. And the question is, what does the Prime Minister do in response to no deal? That will be probably the highest stake moment for him. And then the other two options here are some sort of extension on these 338 tariffs that are set to come into place, or we miraculously pull out a deal. But it seems like that will be challenging to do, given all of the stakeholders involved in reaching a deal, getting provinces on side, ensuring all of the industries can survive with such a deal. So it's really a tricky 11 hours ahead for Canada right now.
3: Obviously, Jamie, the consequences for the economy, we've spoken about this on numerous occasions, are large. What are the political stakes at this moment in time for the Prime Minister, do you think?
6: Honestly, actually, I don't think the political stakes are actually that high, because politically, Canadians blame Donald Trump for this. And so it's not actually resting at the feet of the Prime Minister. I don't think Canadians think if anyone else is Prime Minister, that they would have been able to do better than the status quo, because they rightfully blame Donald Trump for where this is at. And so for Mark Carney, I think it needs to show how he's managing this on a day-to-day basis. And when you look at the big Davos speech, when you look at the rupture in their relationship, everything's changed, we're not going back to what it was before, he's going to be judged longer term on his ability to essentially turn the ship around and start to see those other benefits by focusing our economic efforts in other places. For the short term, I think the Prime Minister's job is to minimize the damage caused by the roller coaster that the Americans seem to want to take all their trading partners on, while not allowing it to consume the entire apparatus of the government of Canada that stops it from doing other things.
3: It feels like if we take the various scenarios that both Jamie and Judah laid out, Sharon, like if there, you know, if one comes to fruition insofar as, let's say, there is an agreement, it feels like if there are tangible concessions, let's say, Canada makes, and tangible things the U.S. does in return, there's almost like more politically at stake for the Prime Minister in that instance, to Jamie's point, than in this sort of nebulous period where we're just sort of wondering what will happen. Like, then there are specific things by which to judge. Did we concede too much? Did we get enough? All that kind of stuff.
7: Yeah, and it's going to be such a tricky, I would say, final few hours to get there, because it's one of those situations where, in some cases, no deal is better than a bad deal, and we have to basically hope for the best and prepare for the worst. It truly can go either ways, but we know the government's not going to bend over on things with quota, with supply management, which we know he wants to. But we also know that liquor is a big issue that he has been raising as a concession point. So I think it's going to be a fine line. And I think anyone who thinks this is the final frontier of all things tariff It's not. We're just going to perpetually be in this state. But I think this is going to be the first indicator of whether or not the negotiations have kind of met halfway.
3: Let's talk a little bit about sort of sticking points and this idea that obviously the objective from the Canadian perspective is to see a reduction, Najood, in 232 tariffs, which are the sectoral tariffs that have now been in place for a really long time. There's lots of reporting, I think Bloomberg among the outlets, that the auto sector in particular remains a key sticking point. Why do you think that is?
5: Well, I think for the auto industry is one of those industries that has been particularly affected by this trade war. And accepting a tariff could be very challenging for the industry if it's too high. And so, you know, the number that's been floated out there is that the U.S. proposed bringing that tariff down to 15% on non-American components of cars. And that seems to be too high of a number for Canada to accept. It's probably too high of a number for Doug Ford to sign on to that. And, you know, with this whole negotiation, I think Canada is trying to be very careful of not signing on to something that essentially says Canada agrees to a tariff being imposed on it, while also lifting its own retaliation on autos. And so this is why I say it's very tricky, and potentially the best outcome is for Canada to have no deal if the other alternative is to accept with his own signature, the Prime Minister, onto a deal that says, yes, we are going to maintain these high tariffs for the industry that will continue to lead to jobs being sent down and plants being sent down south, while also lifting our retaliation. And that's not even to talk about the political implication of signing on to a deal like that.
3: Well, just to sort of expand on that, the political implications are also interesting when you factor in, and Najood mentioned Premier Doug Ford in Ontario, Jamie, but also, for example, Premier Eby in BC, who have both drawn pretty pronounced lines in the sand when it comes to the industries that are you know, very heavily weighted in their province, like forestry in BC or the auto sector, as Najood mentioned, in Ontario. Part of the big thing that the U.S. is upset about is the booze, right? So the premiers will have to be, it seems like, convinced that the deal works for them. Do you envision that, let's say there is an agreement, to be politically problematic?
6: It's politically problematic if the deal puts Canada in a worse place and Canadians feel like they're being sold downriver. I think the issue of booze is largely symbolic. And when you look at the reality, coming back to the Ontario front with the auto sector, let's not pretend like these are Canadian companies. These are American-based multinational corporations who manufacture on both sides of the border, have part suppliers on both sides of the border. And anything that forces them to close plants here and open more plants in the United States is going to massively increase the cost for the traditional North American big three automakers to make cars in North America, whether that's in the United States or elsewhere. And so I think when you look at the broader dynamics of what Trump's trying to go for here, it's a kind of classic bait and switch where, like, he's lost on something else. Rather than give in, he's just trying to distract by pointing at something symbolic. I think the booze aspect of it struck a chord with Canadians because it actually empowered consumers to go and buy something else where they could replace an American product one for one for a product from somewhere else.
3: What do you think the premiers are going to mean if there is something that sort of materializes here, Sharon?
7: So I think there's a few things. Just to Jamie's point, it might be symbolic for premiers here in Canada to use alcohol as a trigger point to take them off the shelf, but it hasn't been symbolic in the U.S. There's like industries in Kentucky, for example, who have been completely slammed down because of this. That being said, I think premiers like Premier Ford and EB might be okay with putting, say, liquor back on the shelves if, for example, auto sector tariffs are not as harsh as he's planning, or for EV forestry and lumber. So I do think there is a world in which there will be these concessions and how they can do them, but it's all a matter of what are they going to get in return. There's a lot of symbolism to a lot of this, but I think at the same time, Americans are hurting. Trump is just not making it, I would say, as obvious as others.
3: Okay, we're going to take a quick break. Jamie, Sharon, and Najood are sticking around. We're going to talk about the possibility of a delayed separation referendum in Quebec. Back in a moment with that conversation.
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8: We have some brand new problems coming into the traffic desk on the southbound 404 on-ramp from eastbound Stouffville. The left lane of that ramp is blocked following a crash. Then a stall jamming up the drive on the DVP North. It's just past Bayview Bloor. Does have a piece of the left lane blocked, but it's already backed up from before Bayview Bloor. Debris being cleaned up on the westbound Foreign Express through White's Road and Pickering. It's in the two right lane, so that's why you're seeing a bit of a bottleneck in the express. And QBW Niagara bound past Orval. Heads up, it's a stalled vehicle that has the HOV lane blocked. Off the major, it's a collision on Kennedy south of Ellesmere. And because of an early morning collision investigation where a car went into several hydro poles, Rosedale Avenue and Brampton closed both ways between Fair Glen and Mill Street. News Talk at 1010 weather. We'll see a mix of sun and cloud. It's going to be hot again. Highs of 27 with a humidex of 30. Right now, it's very sunny. We're currently sitting at 25 degrees. 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I'm Adjoa and Siaya Bois. 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
1: It's 20 minutes past the top of the hour. You're listening to the Vashi Capello Show live, coming to you this afternoon, I should say, from our nation's capital. There's other political stories going on besides what's going on in Washington, and we talked about one a little bit earlier. In the province of Quebec, there will be an election this fall, and one of the leaders of one of the political parties there, the Parti Québécois, put out on social media this morning, after kind of teeing it up that it would be a big announcement last night, that the promised separation referendum that he had, you know, thus far campaigned on would instead be delayed until Donald Trump is out of office. I'm here with the Daily Debrief panel, Jamie Ellerton, Sharon Carr, and Anjuna Maliz, to talk a little bit more about that. I thought this one was interesting, Jamie, because this leader of the party, Mr. Plamondon, had before said that that would be the case, had intimated on multiple instances, but decided to frame it as like a very specific announcement with great aplomb, kind of, you know, I'll do interviews. This is going to be something I'm going to announce tomorrow morning. Why do you think, from a political perspective, that's the case?
2: Because he needed to raise expectations that something big was coming to alert everyone to pay attention so that his message, when he did make the announcement, would be far more broadly disseminated and he'd be able to help penetrate the public conversation. Had he just put out the tweet, there would have been coverage, but I don't think it would have been anywhere near as extensive. So what you saw was a political communications tactic to raise expectations, to kind of get everyone's eyeballs in advance to drive that message, which apparently is one he had already delivered before.
1: Why do you think, just to follow up quickly with you on that, like, why do you think this is a message he needed to deliver now? Like, why does he need to sort of reassure potential voters in Quebec that he's not going to hold a separation referendum when Donald Trump is in office?
2: Because they've created this political problem for themselves. At the end of the day, sovereignty is incredibly unpopular with Canadians at large, including in Quebec right now. But his own base is very much dogmatically existed to taking Quebec out of the country. And so when you look at the broader political dynamics as they approach this election, it would actually probably be terrible for the PQ to have to say, we're about to host a referendum in the midst

0: and all that is going on. And so he's trying to say, maybe one day down the road, still committed, but please just ignore that because we actually want government instead. He's essentially trying to have it both ways, to appease aspects of his base while telling the rest of the Quebec, maybe not now, don't worry.
1: Why do you think he had to deliver that message right now, Sharon?
2: Well, I think exactly to what Jamie said, but also we're in this defining moment in our history where everyone has been so rah, united from like coast to coast. And what would it say about Quebec, despite it being like the Parti Québécois, if they were suddenly now dealing with this trade war as a country and then also saying, hey, guys, we're going to go into referendum? I just think the sentiment very much is for unity and is for the Canadiana, even for those Quebecers who have the sovereignty or referendum mind of them having their own state of its own. So I just think it's purely a tactic that he did. I think the announcement or the teaser that he put out last night was had everyone kind of like, ooh, what's going to happen? And Jamie's right. It was to get everyone there. We all were just like, oh, my God, what's he going to say?
1: Do you think that the message he delivered today, though, will be convincing to voters in Quebec, Najut, who, for example, are, you know, legitimately, like everyone else across the country, concerned with what the potential impact of everything going on in Washington will be, the economy more largely? Like, is this enough to allay any concerns they might have about, you know, self-inflicted upheaval?
3: Yeah, well, I mean, he certainly seems to think that this is the winning tactic. I mean, if you look at public polling, support for the PQ rose because of discontent with the current CAQ government. But when you polled Quebecers on whether there should be a referendum, there isn't really that much support for having this kind of conversation. I think on that issue, it's about 35%. And so I think, you know, this is a move by the leader, PSPP, to lean into the success the party has found as being an opposition to the current government rather than opening up the conversation of sovereignty. And also, I mean, they can read polls, and they saw what happened in the last federal election of Bloc Québécois voters voting for Mark Carney because of this issue with the U.S. And he's probably scared of that similar dynamic happening as this tariff war goes on, and it potentially you don't know what direction it takes. And so I think taking that off the table and giving him enough runway from now until the fall to build a platform that isn't going to be centrally focused on this question, he has the room now to do that.
1: I was thinking as we were talking about all of this, and I was reading about this story today, Jamie, about the other referendum, the one happening in the fall in Alberta. And thinking about how I'm sure it's a function of the news cycle, obviously timing, all that stuff, but how there hasn't been a ton of focus on the prospect of what could happen in that referendum or even the Quebec election. So much of it has been subsumed, obviously, by what's going on south of the border. Do you think that changes?
0: I think it does change after the summer's over. We see where trade negotiations land tonight. No one actually thinks it's going to be resolved, but in terms of like the focusing and all the attention being on this deadline, the conversation probably shifts elsewhere. And as those election dates get closer, I think you're likely to see more conversations about them. I think part of the reality of what you're seeing on the Alberta question specifically here, Bashi, is all the public polling shows the vast majority of Albertans think the whole thing's kind of ridiculous. And are opposed to it, but you have this incredibly mobilized and energized and dedicated minority driving this. And so the question becomes for the pro-Canada forces in the Alberta debate is, can you wake up generally busy people who don't maybe spend all of their time focusing on political activism causes to show up in the poll and cast the right way on this referendum question amidst all the other questions that the Alberta government is putting to the people in this plebiscite to actually put this thing to bed. It's a weird one, but I think because the public polling consistently shows it's such a lopsided outcome, it's kind of like why debate what feels like an already decided decision.
1: That's interesting because it is. I was thinking even like, you know, remember a few months ago, Sharon, Mr. Polly, Pierre Polly, the leader of the Federal Conservatives, like, you'll see me all summer in Alberta. Lots of federal politicians on the Liberal side were saying the same thing. And it's been after Stampede, where, yeah, they were all there for like 3 days nonstop. It's been like a dead zone.
2: Yeah, it's been super quiet. I'd say a lot of this is just like a bit of a summer lull. Everyone's kind of just doing their thing, and there's no house or chamber sitting to get any of that press, and there's no major announcement. But I do think that
1: it's like the future of the country.
2: No, 100%. But I think a lot of this you will also see is you don't see Pierre Poilievre out there campaigning heavily on it because he's dealing with his own internal strife that's taking place. So I do think it'll pick up a bit. But I will agree. I think it's been a bit odd that suddenly all this rah-rah, let's separate, is suddenly kind of just died down now.
1: Najood, what do you make of that?
3: Well, I agree that there obviously is a bit of a summer lull politically. And also the other piece of it here is that these negotiations with the U.S. on trade have just kind of taken all the oxygen over the last, honestly, the month and a half, and there really hasn't been much discussion on provincial issues. And again, those provincial issues will be swayed heavily by the direction of these negotiations with the U.S. And so I think we'll find out in the next, 12 hours, maybe a little longer until tomorrow morning. We'll find out what's happening on the trade file. And I'm sure in the fall, we'll see all those conversations on Alberta and Quebec continue and take shape.
1: TikTok. Thanks, guys. Appreciate you making the time for the conversation today. Jamie Ellerton, Sharon Carr, and Ajuda Maliz. Our regular Tuesday Daily Debrief panel. We got a lot more coming up on the program today. Love to get your thoughts, as always, on what is happening when it comes to trade. 71010 is the number to text. What do you anticipate goes down over the next 10 hours or 10 and a half hours now before that midnight deadline? That's the deadline by which Donald Trump says the U.S. will impose a whole slew of new 50% tariffs on Canadian products headed from Canada to the United States. Among those products, all sorts of different hockey sticks, wallpaper, alcohol. We're going to talk in our next segment to the owner of a company based in Brockville called Northern Cables, whose business would be very significantly impacted by these new tariffs should they materialize at midnight tonight. We're going to get updates from Washington, D.C. Everybody very tight-lipped at this moment. We're trying to get as much information as we can, but you really feel it coming down to the wire. So we'll convey to you any updates we do get, and we're going to talk how these tariffs could impact businesses after a short break. Stay right there.
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5: Well, we're dealing now with a fully engulfed dump truck, which is on fire on the westbound 401 Express. This is right at the Allen. No fire crew still on scene. Right lane and shoulder is blocked in the collectors. We do have emergency crews blocking the left lane. But again, fire not there as of yet. It is really quickly creating a delay now from as far back as Yonge Street. And then further west on the 401, we're dealing with a stalled vehicle in the Express past the 400. It does have the right lane blocked. Eastbound 401 Express through Morningside, another stall has the right lane blocked as well. Slower than normal on the northbound Don Valley Parkway to make your way from Dundas to past Bayview Bloor because of a stalled vehicle that's in the left lane. And then a collision southbound 404 on-ramp from eastbound Stouffville Road. You'll find the left lane of the on-ramp blocked with a crash off the major routes in Brampton. Collision from the morning was a car versus several hydropoles. Rosedale Avenue in Brampton closed both ways between Fair Glen and Mill Street. Time Saver Traffic. I'm Adjuan's Yaya Boa. 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
6: A smokescreen covers the skyline of Canada's largest city.
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1: It's 25 minutes before the top of the hour. We've got our eyes peeled on Washington, D.C., where discussions continue at this hour, just 10 and a half hours approximately before a deadline the White House has set by which, if there is no sort of agreement between Canada and the United States, they intend, they say, or they have threatened to impose a whole bunch of new tariffs to the tune of 50% on goods worth about $20 billion U.S. coming from Canada to the United States. And certainly we've been exploring over the past few weeks what that would mean for businesses who are impacted. And we'll continue to do that this afternoon. All of it could be averted. There could be an extension. There could be a deal. We don't know at this point. Everyone very tight-lipped in D.C. We're going to check in with Michael Couture in a few moments. But as I mentioned, we do want to get a sense of the degree to which businesses would be impacted. Todd Stafford is one of the driving forces behind Northern Cables, based in Brockville, and he's live on the line right now. Hi, Todd. Good to welcome you to the program. Thank you very much for making the time.
2: All right. Thanks for calling me. Got Vashi.
1: Before I get into sort of a discussion of how this might impact you, could you tell us a bit about the company and what it does?
2: Okay. Well, Northern Cables was founded almost 30 years ago when a big cable factory in our town closed. So a group of us started Northern Cables. So fast forward 29 years, we've got three factories, 320 employees. We make power cable for mostly commercial and industrial construction, both for the U.S. and Canada.
1: So you mentioned U.S. and Canada. What portion of your business goes to the United States?
2: Well, our sweet spot is 50-50, just in terms of the customers and the materials back and forth, but we can flex when we have to. We haven't had a layoff in 27 years, so we'll flex however we need to try and maintain stability.
1: So how do you anticipate if these tariffs do materialize? And, of course, everyone hopes they don't. But if they do, how might that impact your business?
2: Well, it's not pleasantly, that's for sure. Mm-hmm. We've been relying on our U.S. business. Mostly the business in Canada has been soft, mostly because of Chinese dumping. But also there is a slowdown in commercial construction somewhat. But it's going to put our efforts into fighting some of the fair trade issues we've been fighting for a number of years. It's going to be very high on our priority just to try and bring more work in. And if the Canadian government actually has retaliatory tariffs on the same tariff codes that we're hit with, that would help us as well, because there's as much U.S. manufactured cable coming into Canada as, you know, our industry has had very free trade back and forth across the borders historically.
1: So if, just so I understand it correctly, like if the U.S. does tariff the product going into the United States, it would help you if there is a counter tariff?
2: In that sense, it definitely would, because then that would open up capacity for us to make more Canadian products to replace the U.S. products. But, you know, in a grand scale, if it escalated into a much bigger trade war,
1: right,
2: winning the battle might not be good for the war.
1: Yeah, understood. Right. Everybody wishes none of that had to happen in the first place, for sure.
2: Right.
1: I just want to touch on something you mentioned, Chinese dumping. And how is that impacting? You said it impacts the Canadian market.
2: Oh, it's brutal. There has been one trade case just closed last week. They found significant input. Trade Tribunal imposed significant trade penalties against Chinese housewire. So we're hoping all the rest of the types of cable is going to be investigated as well. It's something we're working on pretty hard. The U.S., tightened up their borders to Chinese imports, and that just magnified the problem in Canada, and our government hasn't done anything about it at all.
1: What should the government do about that?
2: Well, they should be looking at fair trade. I mean, it's not zero trade. It should be fair trade. Last September, 9 Canadian companies with factories in Canada wrote a letter to the finance minister about it's existential to our industry in terms of the dumping. And to date, we've not had a response. We've all contacted our MPs. We've all tried lobbying groups. I mean, we put a lot of effort into this. We're very familiar with trade lawyers and trade cases and the invoices that go with that. So there was some small success last week. Again, a very large penalties put on housewire. So that's a promising step for us.
1: If the government did more to prevent the Chinese dumping and address the issue, what kind of potential do you think exists for the Canadian market?
2: Well, I think you would see much more companies grow. We actually have blueprints for a fourth factory in Brockville that we're, you know, obviously there's so many uncertain things right now. We're not talking about it very loudly, but we bought land and we're prepared in the next few years to build another factory, assuming that we have, you know, at least some light at the end of the tunnel for us.
1: What do you take from the fact they haven't responded?
2: Well, two things. One is they got their plate full dealing with the U.S. side of things on trade. And two, I think China is such a large problem for Canada. I mean, they're very smart. They pitted Western Canada against Eastern Canada. You know, there's so many, you know, I'm sure there's a lot more going on with China that we're not aware of. But I think there's a real reluctance to open up another trade battle with another country.
1: Do you ever have conversations with your American customers about the prospect of tariffs? Like, do you have a sense of their reaction to it?
2: I get 20 emails today. They're all, really? You know, because after midnight tonight, we can't ship anything across the border. And most of the U.S. don't really understand the implications. We had a conversation today with somebody who didn't actually realize that we'd have to stop shipping cable at midnight tonight. And yet we've been telling, you know, our email footer saying, you know, if the tariffs come in place, we can't order any purchase orders. It's going to be a complete losing. We buy half of our raw materials in the United States. We've had to go to our suppliers and say, hey, if this comes through, you're going to lose business.
1: You mentioned off the top that you have a very proud record of no layoffs, which is a huge feat, something, you know, to be immensely proud of. And I'm sure your employees are immensely grateful for. Do you think this potentially, and obviously it depends, I don't want to be too prognostic, like it depends on how long it lasts, et cetera, if it materializes. But if it is what the White House is threatening it to be, like, do you think that will have to change?
2: Well, it's definitely on the table. It definitely won't be our first move. I mean, obviously, we're trying to gather more more Canadian products, and we carry it. We'll build inventory. We'll go back. You know, there's some projects we didn't work. You know, we'll try our best. But at some point, you know, we're a business. We have to survive. So if we have to have a layoff, that could very well happen. But, you know, that's not, we won't make that decision 2 days after. Last March, you know, we had the threatened tariffs last year in January, February, March, April. And in March, we had 4 days where we couldn't ship.
1: And what was that like?
2: So, well, that was terrifying. But, you know, then they reneged and they dropped the tariffs, and we, you know, resumed the business. We have very good customers in the U.S. It's all repeat business. We have relationships. It's not really, you know, transactional. It's, you know, the same. We have the same customers day in, day out down there. So they're all worried. And depending where they are geographically, some of them are very opposed to their presidents, and some are supportive, but not very, you know, obviously not when it's going to start hurting their business.
1: Gotcha. Well, thanks for sharing some of your insights with us this afternoon. I really appreciate it. I'm hoping the best for your business. Thanks for taking the time, Todd.
2: All right. Thank you, Bashi. Appreciate it.
1: Thank you. Todd Stafford is one of the driving forces behind Northern Cables, based in Brockville. You heard about, you know, the degree to which that business could potentially be impacted should these tariffs materialize as of midnight tonight. We know that the Canadian negotiating team does remain in Washington as we speak, but we have no word right now from them on whether or not there are any additional meetings planned for today. We've also reached out to the American side to find out if U.S. President Donald Trump has been briefed about where the teams ended up, what kind of will be exchanged, conceded, returned, all of that kind of stuff. And we don't have an answer on that. So we don't know for certain, even at this point, if Donald Trump has been briefed. What we do know for certain, and multiple sources have told me, that Jamieson Greer has conveyed the USTR to the Canadian negotiating team that, you know, all roads run through Donald Trump, that essentially whatever they arrive at has to be signed off by Trump himself. In that it will ultimately be a decision of Trump's and Trump's alone. So that key question of whether or not the terms of whatever has been discussed have made their way to Donald Trump remains unanswered at this hour, just over 10 hours away from that midnight trade deadline. We'll take a quick break. More on that after the break.
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3: Well, the dump truck fire cleanup continues on the westbound Foreign Express at the Allen. It is only the left lane that is getting by. And at last check, and still is in the collectors, you will find the left lane blocked to the emergency crews. Because of this issue, traffic not moving from the DVP. It's about a 20-minute delay, and it's both core and collectors. Elsewhere, if your travels do take you towards the northbound 427, this is the express through Rathburn. The left lane out following a stall. If you're headed north, you can stick with the collectors to bypass the situation. Also, a brand new issue is northbound DVP right at Eastern. Left lane blocked following a stall, creating a backup on to the Gardner. And a brand new problem just popped up coming into the traffic desk. Westbound Foreign Express at Brimley, you'll find out the left lane out that is following a stalled vehicle. News Talk at 1010. Weather for your day today. We'll see a mix of sun and cloud, breezy as well, and highs reaching 27 with a humidex of 30. Right now, it is very sunny. We're currently sitting at 26 with the humidex. 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I'm Adj Wan. 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
1: It's 10 minutes before the top of the hour. We are staring down a midnight deadline imposed by the White House to slap on a whole bunch of new 50% tariffs on goods exports coming from Canada to the U.S. worth $20 billion U.S., about 5% of the total exports that we send south of the border. We spoke with Mike LeCouture, who's live in Washington following all of these trade talks, to get a sense if there's been any movement.
2: I mean, we're back outside the U.S. Trade Representative's office here in Washington and trying to describe it to people. The White House is surrounded by a number of buildings, and this is just one of the buildings on the outer sort of shell of that. So if there was any sort of walkover by Jamison Greer to head over to talk to the U.S. president, we would see him go out this door. That's the one that we're parked outside of. We understand that Prime Minister Mark Carney and the president did have a conversation yesterday afternoon that was confirmed to us by the Prime Minister's office. Now, there is some reporting out there that is talking a little bit about some of the color behind it. And again, that is some of the reporting that we're seeing. There's a Fox Business reporter, Edward Lawrence, who had mentioned that they did talk about the retaliation tariffs, as they're called down here, the 338s. You would have to assume that was the crux of the conversation. We have also heard that it's possible that the two leaders will speak again today. Another possibility, and very likely possibility, is of the Canadian side coming back to USTR to meet face-to-face with Jamison Greer. We have no information on that just yet, but it is a possibility that they will be doing that. One of the other things that we've heard is, in terms of where they are in trying to sort of land in a negotiation place that will be palatable to both sides, there has been some reporting out there that the U.S. is looking to land on a tariff of about 15% on Canadian cars going to the U.S. We are also hearing that the U.S. might be willing to settle around 12.5. The reason that's key is because there's a lot of math that goes into that number, which also comes out of that number. And I'll say that because, you know, that it's tariffed on the Canadian parts in there, or the non-U.S. parts. And once you strip out the U.S. parts, which they're trying to get to a level of where it is around 75%. I'm trying not to lose listeners here for a second, but they're basically trying to do the math to see if in the end what that global tariff will really be on autos, if it'll be under about 6% of a relative tariff, because 6% is the profit margin that a number of these companies, the Japanese ones and the American companies that are in Canada that are shipping south of the border. So that's how far into the weeds we are with this type of thing. And certainly we continue to see with the Canadian side whether or not there's anything planned in terms of coming to meet with Jamison Greer face-to-face.
1: That's our senior political correspondent, Mike LeCouture, in Washington, D.C. We are counting down to the imposition, potentially, of new tariffs through what's known as Section 338 on Canadian goods to the tune of 50%. You heard Mike mention there, in the discussions that have been intensively going on since August the 3rd between the negotiating teams in Canada and the United States, all of those discussions have taken place in Washington. The primary sticking point at this hour, we are told by numerous sources, who are being briefed by that negotiating team, is the auto sector and the level of tariff that would be applied to cars, reduced from where it is now, but to what level? That's the big question. Brian Kingston is the president of the Canadian Vehicle Manufacturers Association. He was on the program today, and I asked him what's going through his mind as he watches these negotiations play out.
3: I'm encouraged that the talks are continuing. There's been intensive efforts by the Canadian government over the past few weeks. No matter what the outcome is today, we have to continue talking. It is so critical for the auto sector, which is totally integrated with the U.S., that we get to some sort of agreement. And, you know, the tariff bill continues to grow, not just on Canadian producers, but anybody that is working in the North American market. I mean, the total tariff cost is approximately U.S. $35 billion. Canadian manufacturers have incurred about $5 billion in tariff costs. So we have to get to a sustainable resolution so that this sector can continue to thrive. It is so important for the Canadian economy, and I am encouraged that there is a deal to be had. this is an important relationship, of course, important for Canada, but the U.S. sends a lot of cars to Canada every single year. And we've seen U.S. exports decline last year quite significantly, largely to the Canadian market. So I see a deal. But we have to continue the conversations, keep the lines of communication open, and get this over the line.
1: So you used a key word there, sustainable. And I know there's like a quantifiable way to look at that when it comes to tariffs. But from a qualifiable way, if you were to talk about what the industry here looks like, if it is sustainable, how would you describe it?
3: Well, sustainability is really about certainty. There's been so much uncertainty in the sector over the past couple of years with the tariffs going in place, Canada putting in place retaliatory tariffs. Imagine you're an automotive company that deploys billions of dollars in capital every single year. How do you make decisions right now about where that capital goes and what tariffs you'll be facing when you start rolling vehicles off that line? No one has any clarity whatsoever. So, you know, I understand that under this U.S. trade policy, certainty for the long term is probably never going to be on the table, but we have to have some resolution to what's going on right now so the companies can continue to invest and we can keep this sector competitive here in Canada.
1: Do you kind of mentioned there at the end, right, like this idea, you know, how much certainty is achievable when we know that previous agreements have not necessarily being adhered to, I think is probably a kind way to put it, especially by this president. Is the sentiment among your members like, you know, trying at least is better than the absence of any certainty as it exists at this moment?
3: Absolutely. Look, in a perfect world, we would have a trade agreement that everybody abides by. I mean, recall we had a side letter in USMCA to insulate Canada from future Section 232 tariffs. That, of course, has not been adhered to. I don't think we're going to get to a world where we can assume anything that's negotiated is permanent for the whole length of the agreement. That's just the reality that we're living in right now. It is not ideal, but, you know, what can you do? So we have to find a way to reduce costs on manufacturers in this environment as much as possible. And it may not be a 15-year agreement, but we're at a point where we've got to take what we can get here to make sure that this industry is competitive. And, you know, this is all in the context of a much bigger battle underway, which is, you know, the rise of China. We're seeing EVs flooding markets around the world. We have big issues as an industry, and it's better for working together as three countries in North America as opposed to fighting each other.
1: Brian Kingston is the president of the Canadian Vehicle Manufacturers Association. Your text coming in fast and furious. We could get a deal with the Americans, but the X factor will always be Trump, one listener writes. He may like it today, but tomorrow hate it. On the Canadian side, some may like it, others may not. But Pierre Poilievre will criticize it no matter what. That's Kevin from Nepean. Allow the liquor, another listener writes in, and hopefully the Canadians will continue to boycott it. When is Canada, one more listener says, going to understand United States administration is our enemy? Carney doesn't think this is important enough, one more listener says, to meet Trump in person and said Churchill Falls is the most important announcement this week. He could care less about Canadian workers. It's always about optics. Real difference of opinions here. Even if Mark Carney gets a deal with Trump today, I don't believe him, one more listener says, after he lied about the bridge. Don't put the booze back on the shelves, one more listener says, until the auto industry is safe. I'll leave our program there. We're going to have lots to dissect tomorrow. Have a wonderful rest of your day. I'll see you same time, same place. Good night.
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4: Good afternoon. I'm Heather Seaman. It's mostly cloudy and 25 degrees right now. A gorgeous day, but rain expected to move in tonight and into Wednesday. The complete forecast after the news. Intense trade negotiations continue as Donald Trump's tariff deadline approaches. The Fed's move to repeal the EV sales mandate and fewer people running for trustee in some of Ontario's supervised school boards. Details on these stories and more coming up, but first... Here's time saver traffic.
7: Major problems and major delays await you on the 401 westbound in the express through the Allens. Only the left lane getting by. That was because of a dump truck fire. The fire's out. Cleanup continues. And if you're in the collectors, the left lane is blocked. About a 30-minute delay now to get from Victoria Park all the way over towards this problem. Also issues on the northbound 427 express just north of Rathburn. The left lane is out with a stall. And then northbound Don Valley Parkway through Eastern, another stall in the left lane. And a collision investigation in Brampton has Rosedale Avenue, which is the side street closed between Fair Glen and Mill Street, so probably an area you want to avoid. There's a life on every bike. Don't park or stop in bike lanes to ensure everyone gets home safely. Learn more at toronto.ca/watch4bikes. Time saver traffic. Madge once. Yeah, yeah, boy. Your next update at 2:15 on News Talk 1010 Toronto.
4: Businesses are anxiously watching for word on the latest slate of U.S. tariffs that are set to take effect in just a few hours. U.S. President Donald Trump has ordered 50% tariffs on a wide range of Canadian goods beginning just after midnight. CTV News political commentator Scott Reed says these are tense times.
8: Canadians don't even think they want a deal. They don't trust Trump, and they don't trust that a deal will treat Canada fairly. So you've got this incredibly difficult political situation with the prime minister. It could be his toughest test yet. If he doesn't get a deal, there's a real worry about economic disruption. If he does get a deal, he's going to have his hands full selling that to a skeptical public. This is interesting politics, to say the least.
4: We'll continue to follow this developing story. The federal government has moved to repeal its electric vehicle sales mandate while replacement tailpipe emission standards remain unfinished. CP24's Jamie Goodfreund has more.
9: The mandate would have required EVs to make up 20% of new vehicle sales this year and 100% by 2035. Ottawa says consultations on tougher emission standards for gas-powered vehicles will begin this fall, with draft regulations targeted for early 2027. Environmental groups say the replacement rules are already behind schedule and warn scrapping the EV mandate could slow adoption and increase emissions.
4: There are a few high-profile names rumored to be running for Toronto City Council this fall. Former Mayor John Tory shared the details of one of them on CP24 this morning.
10: Kristen Wong-Tam, the NDP MPP and former councillor, is pretty definite to be coming in to run in Toronto Centre against, again, an incumbent councillor, Chris Moyes. What this does is it first of all, means that the mayoralty contest will be played out in those wards by very formidable competitors who are associated with Mayor Chow.
4: We'll see if we learn more about Wong Tam today, as a provincial NDP spokesperson called these rumors absolutely not true. Meantime, failed Ontario Liberal leadership candidate Nate Erskine-Smith is also expected to announce his candidacy in the riding of Beaches East York. He'll be up against former CTV News reporter Natalie Johnson. While fewer candidates are running to become school trustees at boards under provincial supervision, Ontario Education Minister Paul Calandra has taken control of 8 boards due to financial concerns. Currently, there's been no timeline for when provincial supervision at those boards will end. Some boards have far fewer candidates than usual, including the York Catholic Board, where roughly half the positions have only a single registered candidate. Social media giant Meta is in court again today, facing a lawsuit from nearly 30 state attorneys general. ABC's Mike Dubusky has more.
11: This latest lawsuit against Meta argues the design of platforms like Facebook and Instagram caused harm to users' mental health, including children. Most content that gets published on social media is protected by Section 230 of the Communications Decency Act. But previous cases in New Mexico and California have argued successfully that Section 230 doesn't apply to these questions because they're about features like notifications, which the company is responsible for, as opposed to content, which comes from an individual. Mike Dubusky, ABC News.
4: Keep in touch by downloading the CTV News app.
12: It's a pleasant day out there. Mix of sun and cloud this afternoon. South winds become westerly and 27 degrees will feel more like 30. Going to increase the cloud cover tonight with showers and the risk of thunderstorms overnight. Our forecast low, 20. We'll see that risk of showers and storms continue into your Wednesday morning, but we should clear around noon. 26 for the high, Humidex 28. Lots of sunshine and seasonal warmth for the end of this week. We're still watching for showers this weekend. From the CTV Weather Center, I'm Lindsay Morrison.
4: Right now, mostly cloudy and 26 degrees. I'm Heather Seaman on News Talk 1010.
13: I was going to open the show by talking about something else, and then I heard the 2 o'clock newscast saying that Nate Erskine-Smith is going to throw his hat into the ring for municipal council in the riding or the ward that overlaps where he ran before. Listen, a couple things. I've spoken to Nate Erskine-Smith a number of times on air. I don't know if I've met him in person. But I certainly don't know him. And my conversations, you've all heard probably every conversation I've ever had with him. But it is people like him, just based on his track record, who make people not like and distrust politicians. He's actually giving politicians, people who run for office, a bad name. So he's an MP, and he decides he's, well, let's back up. So he's an MP. That's fine. Then he decides he's not going to be an MP because he didn't like that he wasn't in cabinet. Then he gets in cabinet, so he's happy again. Then he gets kicked out of cabinet or passed over, so he decides he's not happy again. So he's going to then run for the provincial leadership. But then he realizes that's not necessarily a good thing for him. And so he tries to get a seat provincially. He's going to take that route. Party doesn't want him. No surprise. So then he decides, apparently, he's going to run for municipal office. In what world is this about him doing something he believes in at a particular level? Because keep in mind, even though the lines get blurred, that you have a different job if you're a federal representative than if you're a provincial representative than if you are a municipal representative. I guess the common denominator is you're serving the people of your particular ward or riding. But that's not about someone who specifically gets into politics because they think taxes are too high. They think healthcare needs to be fixed. They think that transit and crime at the municipal level are a problem. Usually you get into politics to make a specific difference. Someone who has looked at and tried, literally, every single level of government, including some additional positions like the leader of the provincial party, is not in it for you. And I guess I'm probably being a little unfair because, as I said at the outset, I don't know him personally. Maybe he's the best guy in the world. I'm simply telling you, based on what I have seen from him and his fickleness when it comes to actually running for important jobs in our community, tells me it is not about the virtuous nature of being a political representative. Here's a guy that appears to just need to see his name up there, his name on an election sign, his mug on the 6 o'clock news. So I don't have a horse in the race. I don't live in Beaches, East York. I won't have an opportunity to vote either for or against him. But honestly, when our perspective of politicians, some of it legitimate, some of it absolutely not, is not at a very high level, when I hear something like this, as you can tell in my voice, it frustrates the heck out of me. Because it does a disservice to every person putting their name on the ballot in any election we have right now in the municipal election throughout the elections throughout the province. It gives them a bad name. And so good luck to the people of Beaches East York. Keep that in mind when you actually go to the polls on October the 26th. Speaking of that election, in about an hour's time, John Tory, former mayor of Toronto, is going to join me. Debate season is heating up in the municipal elections, and I want to talk to him about the strategy, particularly of being an incumbent, whether you say yes or no to debates. A couple of them out there, Olivia Chow has said apparently yes to one, and the organizers of another just announced has not heard back from her camp. So we're going to talk a little bit about debate strategy in the second hour of the show. Right now, I do want to talk about an issue. I actually think is provincial, but it's been brought to the fore this week because the mayors and Reeves and councillors, all municipal politicians, are meeting in Ottawa for the annual Association of Municipalities of Ontario. And yesterday I had Marianne Mead Ward, who's chair of the Big City Mayors and also mayor of Burlington, on my show to talk about the idea of involuntary or mandatory or compassionate care for addictions. Now, her association, her group of big city mayors, did not go so far as to call for that, but they got pretty close to it. And I think it obviously was probably a small p political discussion that led to them not doing it. Here's Marianne Mead Ward when she joined me yesterday.
14: We have to do more. There's no question that we have to do more. And the focus, we don't have enough beds for people who want voluntary treatment. So that needs to be significantly increased. But we need to also keep people alive long enough to get the treatment that they so desperately need. And so we're simply asking for a review of the tools. There need to be guardrails and protections, but we need to have a good conversation about it. And we haven't been able to in this province to even open the door to a discussion around what policy tools or changes might help. But what we do know for sure, the status quo is not working.
13: And one of the other things she said, and she and her colleagues put out in their media release yesterday, was that municipalities can't do any more with the authorities they have, with the resources they have. They are fighting a losing battle, and so asking the province to step up. Brad Bradford has also made this a municipal issue. And again, calling on the province, because there is not a lot that can be done further than what cities are already doing in terms of policing and enforcement of the rules, in terms of encampments. Toronto has a long way to go, but a lot of municipalities are actually, when these two issues of addiction and homelessness collide, which they often do, most municipalities have done what they can absolutely do. So Brad Bradford has put it further and more overtly than the big city mayors have on the table for this year's municipal election here in Toronto. Here is mayoral candidate Brad Bradford.
15: The time for study is over. People have waited long enough. People are dying on our streets now, and we need to course correct.
13: 100% agree. 100%. And the answer, if it is involuntary treatment, mandatory treatment, whatever you want to call it, may not be perfect. But I'll tell you, my position on this is right now is not going well. So let's try something different. Here he is going a little bit further on what he's calling for.
15: I'm talking about the most serious cases where addiction becomes so severe that an individual lacks the capacity and the wherewithal to seek the life-saving treatment that they desperately require. It's not a compassionate response from the city to abandon them without the resources and the pathway necessary to get treatment.
13: Absolutely. Now, he, of course, is running against Olivia Chow. Here was her response when asked about Bradford's policy proposal yesterday.
16: Well, let's make sure there's treatment first. The provincial government owns the city about $20 million.
13: Now, I don't love that response. It is, first and foremost, I don't know, for whatever reason, it seems like she's making light of the issue. Maybe that wasn't her intention. but it is not answering the question on what I think is a serious and legitimate proposal that can and should be part of the discussion in the October municipal election. I want to take your calls on this. I have a few more things to say about it at 416-872-1010. Would you be okay with the province saying, let's try it, let's try and make it work? It is time to give people treatment for addictions, quite honestly, whether they want it or not. 2:15, time now for News Talk 1010, Time Saver Traffic.
17: We still have this dump truck fire cleanup happening on the westbound Foreign Express right through the Allen. Again, only the left lane is getting by. Left lane blocked in the collectors as well. Very slow from well before Victoria Park. And then you know what? What was a stall is now a collision on the northbound lanes of the Don Valley Parkway. Just through Eastern, it is only the right lane getting by with this situation. So making for a slow go for drivers on the westbound Gardner. That backlog extends from before Jarvis. Northbound 427 Express at Rathburn. Found the left lane out. That is following a stall. And I know I'm sounding like a broken record, but in Brampton, car versus hydropole happened in the morning. Rosedale Avenue is still shut down both ways between Fair Glen and Mill Street. News Talk 1010. Weather, a mix of sun and cloud for your day today. Highs of 27 with a humidex of 30 degrees. Right now, we've gone up a degree. We're currently sitting at 26 degrees. It feels like 28. 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I'm Adjuan's Yaya Bois. 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
7: The person who is too caught up in their addiction to be able to take care of themselves is no longer going to decide how safe the rest of the community is. Instead, the rest of the community is going to step up, get them the treatment that they need, but most importantly say, we're taking back our streets, we're taking back our communities, we're taking back our bus stops, and we're going to make Manitoba safe again.
8: That's the voice of Manitoba Premier. He's a NDP Premier, Wahb Kanew. And I love that quote. It sums up to me why the time has come for this province, this city, to have involuntary treatment for addictions. And look, we can have a discussion about how we do it constitutionally. We can have a discussion about the process for committing someone. We can have a discussion about, who gets to do this. But I just think we have to have the discussion because the status quo isn't working. Brad Bradford has put this on the table. To a certain extent, the big city mayors have put this on the table to say, we have a problem. I don't think there's anyone who's disagreeing with that, regardless of where you fall on the issue of involuntary treatment. No one's saying we don't have a problem. We have a massive problem. The question is, how do we do it? How do we address it? How do we fix it? And you're never going to fix it 100% for a whole bunch of reasons. But our streets are not what they used to be. And our streets are not what they should be for families, for people going to and from work, for people visiting our cities. They're not. And so I say it is time for involuntary treatment. Happy to take your calls and texts on this at 416-872-1010. Brad Bradford, running for mayor of our city, has put it on the table. As I said, other big city mayors are at least asking the province to think about it. Manitoba's premier, Alberta's Minister of Mental Health and Addictions, BC is looking at it. I mean, this isn't a crazy, out-of-this-world idea. Let me tell you why I like it. I appreciate it that you're not going to get as great results when someone is forced into treatment. I don't deny that. But again, I come back to the point that status quo isn't working. Yes, absolutely, 100% was the only answer Olivia Chow gave. She's not wrong. We need more treatment beds. We need more places for people who want to get help, let alone people who, as you heard in the voice of Wahb Kanew, are incapable of making a decision for themselves. I think incapable in many ways of knowing they need help, that their life actually would be better with treatment. But I am sick and tired of doing nothing, of seeing the decay of human beings,

0: and of our city because of drug addiction. We have to do something. And if you've got a better idea, great. But I've not seen Olivia Chow put something else on the table other than give me more money. And yep, there's a need, no doubt about it. But we have to get people who are in many ways so far gone, incapable of thinking for themselves, incapable of making responsible decisions, into those treatments. Let's do it at the same time. 416-872-1010. You know, my 12-year-old goes to a camp every year for a week. It's called City Scouts. And it's a great camp if you've got kids in that sort of preteen, early teen years. And takes a group of campers from throughout the city. And they basically explore our city. They explore neighborhoods and they explore food in our neighborhoods. And they explore the beautiful parts of our city. And in some ways, they just walk and get to know the city. And Maitland's done it the last 2 years, just completed it a couple of weeks ago. And she came home at the end of one of the days so upset. And the reason was because they walked past. And when I talked to her a little about it, she said every day, multiple times they walked past people who were strung out on our streets. And sometimes they crossed the street to avoid it because there was a concern for their safety. Sometimes they just kept going. But in this particular case, she was distraught because there was a dog with two owners. And the owners were passed out. And it was a hot, hot day. And she was so upset. And she was most upset, obviously, first and foremost, for the dog's safety. Because she knew that the people with the dog weren't able to take care of the dog. And it was sitting in the heat and it didn't have water and it was tied up. And she was mad at herself, quite honestly, because at 12, she said, "Mommy, should I have asked the counselor to have called the people who could come get the dog? Should I have asked the counselor to call the police?" And it bothered her, completely bothered her, because she felt she hadn't, at 12 years old, done enough. And I thought, you know, a whole bunch of things. Obviously, I was proud of her for how she felt. But that is what she experienced every single day of a camp in our city. It's not compassionate to do nothing. It's not compassionate to give excuses anymore. We are past that point and we are losing people in the process. 416-872-1010. Let's go to Terry. Hey, Terry.
1: Hey, good afternoon. So it's nice to talk to you. My brother was a junkie. He died a junkie. His friends, they're all in the same situation. I live in Barrie, and you walk along Dunlap Street, you see them doing the fentanyl flop, see people passed out in doorways. My daughter lives at Spadina and Bloor. Thank God they just moved to Hyde Park. Spadina and Bloor, it's a wasteland. The problem is you can't, There's no solution to curing the people, because you need to put these people away for a very, very long time in order to straighten their lives out, because they have so many issues besides drugs that I really hate to say it, but they can't be saved. So the problem now becomes, where do we warehouse people and because they can't be saved? So that's the issue. It's not putting them into rehab, because you can't force somebody to get better. You can put them in there and you can get them away from whatever, and then they go back on the street and they're back in. So it's a case of, where do we put these people for the long term, Deb? It's not a short term thing. So Terry, I'm
0: not going to disagree with you, but I think what you and I are saying at least is status quo isn't the answer.
1: No, it isn't, and
0: right.
1: We have to clean up the streets.
0: Right.
1: Because my wife and I are going out for dinner tonight, and we go out, it's our date night, and we go out, and tonight we've chosen a Chinese place, a Hakka Chinese place. And you have to walk a gauntlet of people to get into the front door. Now, how is that fair to that business owner? How
0: Absolutely.
1: Is it fair to the people that live downtown in these new condos they've just built? And how is it fair to those people that are laying on the sidewalk and you're stepping over them like they're garbage? So it's warehousing. We have to find a way to get people off the street and pass laws and then Ford has to step up and use the notwithstanding and say, I don't care about the certain things in the charter. We have to get these people off the street, warehouse them. The ones that we can save, save. The ones that we can't, you just have to house them, medicate them, or do whatever and keep them off the street, because your daughter at 12 should not have the trauma of coming home and talking to her mother saying, at 12 years old, she should be giggling and talking, mummy. One of the girls now, she has a crush on Tony. And, oh, it's that should be her conversation. It shouldn't be, mummy, what can I do to help?
0: Well said, Terry. Thanks so much for the call. Let's go to Mike. Mike, what's your thought on this?
2: I'm just curious on why we can't do mandatory, you know, rehab. We've done it with so many other things in this province, such as mandatory vaccines for people in order to get on a bus and a plane. Why can't we do the same thing with drug rehab? If you've had a first, a second, third, fourth, fifth offense, why do we keep on bringing these people back out, putting them into society just to continuously fail? Why not take them, put them into a facility, and unfortunately force it upon them the same as you would with any other criminal, and force rehab?
0: I agree with you, Mike, and I think we have to do it. All right, Penny, last word to you on this.
3: I'm of two minds about this. I echo what a lot of the previous callers have said. My dad was alcoholic. I had to be incredibly hard-ass with him, including having him thrown back in jail after he tried to assault me, to bring him to the point where he wanted it for himself. And I don't think it would have worked before that point.
0: Yeah, and Penny, thanks for the call and for sharing with us. It is true. And as I said at the outset, my first position on this I appreciate that when someone is being forced to do something, it is not going to be as successful. But I come back to two points. The one that Premier Wahb Kanu in Manitoba makes, which is their lack of ability to make decisions for themselves is forcing things on the rest of us. And that's wrong. And secondly, let me say something is better than the status quo. We are going to check in on traffic. And when we come back, my own gut tells me we are headed for a school year of disruptions. One of our education union leaders is going to join me and talk about where things stand between the teachers and the Minister of Education. Thanks let's check on traffic. I'm stumbling over my words here. 2:31, time now for News Talk 1010, Time Saver Traffic.
4: Well, quite the busy afternoon awaits you if you're making your way out on the major routes. First, we'll start with the dump truck fire being cleaned up. Fire's out, but the westbound Foreign Express at the Allen, only that left lane is getting by. And if you're in the collectors, the left lane blocked with emergency crews. Now, it is about a 35-minute delay to get from before Warden, according to our Waze maps. Northbound on the Don Valley Parkway to Eastern, collision being cleaned up in the two left lanes. It's only the right lane getting by. Slowdowns extend from well before York Bay Young. On the westbound Gardner, also brand new problems approaching Jameson. Collision has the left lane blocked. And if you paid a bit of extra money on the 407 westbound west to Jane, a heads up, had a vehicle go into the ditch, emergency crews are blocking the right lane. Off the major routes, a collision on the Queensway and Park Lawn. Needing an oil change or maintenance check? Drop into Mr. Lupla's Tires. No appointment needed before you hit the road this summer. Mr. Lupla's Tires celebrating 50 years. Time Saver Traffic, Imagine Once. Yeah, yeah, boy. Your next update at 2:45 on News Talk 1010 Toronto.
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0: In about 15 minutes' time, we are going to check in with one of our correspondents with CTV News who is in Washington and get you the latest on how those discussions are progressing. Speaking of discussions right now, I want to bring us back here to the province. Most of the teachers' contracts are up just a couple of weeks from now on August the 31st. And let me say, as a parent, I am dreading the school year because I do believe it will have some form of interruption. I think, unfortunately, as we sit here on August the 18th, it is sadly inevitable. And whether that's work to rule and it means our kids are not getting the support that they need beyond the classroom, whether that's at lunch or recess or after school, whether it means they're not able to play, which for some kids is the only way they are part of a team, after school sports, whatever that looks like, even the most benign, and I put that in quotation marks, form of work stoppage in our schools has a tremendous impact on our kids and their learning, first and foremost, and just on how parents and families are able to function. But bargaining began a little bit earlier. We are told it is stalled, and so pretty hard to get a deal before school starts at the beginning of September if you're not even at the table. Joining me to give us the latest from his perspective is the president of the Elementary Teachers Federation of Ontario, David Mastin. Welcome back to the show, David.
21: Hi, Deb. Good to be with you again.
0: So walk us through, for parents who may just be tuning in and hearing this for the first time, what is behind the stall at the bargaining table?
21: Yeah, so there are two phases of the central bargaining process. When our collective agreements expire, which you alluded to, were happening at the end of August, The two phases of the bargaining process are, the first phase is for the two parties to agree on what items that will actually be negotiated at the central table. And that's embedded in the School Board Collective Bargaining Act. And we've been through this process now four times at the central table, and we've come to a point where we start to recognize which items are going to be left for local bargaining and which items are going to be left for central bargaining. This particular year and in this particular round, the government through code has signaled a desire to really upend that precedent and put a lot more items at the central table and fight to have more items at the central table than was previously agreed to be at the local table. And that's where we are in sort of a log jam right now. And the process is that when you reach that impasse on what items are to be negotiated at the central table, that the labor board would actually come in and make a judgment. And that's the process that we're in right now.
0: So here's my challenge. And, you know, in fairness, I have been involved in teacher bargaining now, albeit many years ago. So I perhaps understand the system a bit better. But my position as a parent is a teacher is a teacher is a teacher in Ontario, and a student is a student is a student. So why couldn't you have more of the issues at the central bargaining table? What's wrong with that?
21: Yeah, it's a really good question, and it really touches on the same kind of conversations we were having around the conversation of the removal of trustees in each of our local school boards. There are school boards that operate in the province of Ontario, and there's a long history to this, going back past Bill 160 in the late 90s, past the School Board Collective Bargaining Act, which in the middle of 2010s, and there has always been an understanding that each of the diverse regions of this province, Ontario is a very, very, very big and diverse land, that each one of those regions have different cultures, different densities, different issues that can be addressed differently than that you would naturally address things in a downtown Toronto perspective. And so that's really what's at the heart of why there is this differentiation of decision making. Some items we agree have to be done central, big ticket items, money, prep time, class size. But then you start talking about other issues like surplus and transfer round processes that really are more suitable to a low density type conversation, a rural type conversation, as opposed to what works best in the downtown of Toronto. So really at the heart of this is what's at the heart of the differentiation between the federal, the provincial, and local governments, a recognition that sometimes issues are better made at that very local level to take into those local considerations.
0: So I have to say, again, as a parent, you haven't convinced me that that's enough to stop conversations. I appreciate from a process perspective why it doesn't make sense to keep going if you don't know what you're talking about. But really, as a parent, I would push you back and say, okay, you know, surely the provincial government who does healthcare, who does transportation in this province, is able to give something from a central perspective to the local regions after the fact if there are the differences that you're pointing out. I mean, my concern is that from a bargaining perspective, you find it easier to bargain with local boards than you do with the central government.
21: Yeah, and I wouldn't necessarily agree with that statement. I think if we were in a situation where we felt this government would be willing to sort of take the control of a certain topic, but then pass on the opportunity for local school boards to differentiate that at the local level, I think that it would be a different conversation. This government hasn't operated in that way up until this point over the last 8 years. And so, you know, much like the conversation over school board trustees, we engaged heavily in the defense of school board and the protection of school board trustees. In fact, you and I have had a number of conversations about that. Mm-hmm. And the government took a position that was very different than that. And we're finding that this government in particular is very interested in centralizing and controlling everything from school board decisions, from decisions that are, we would argue, better left for a local to determine. I mean, we could talk about this for hours and all the tangential pieces that are connected to it. That is our position. That's our members' position. And that's one of the reasons why we're seeing a stall. Now, with that being said, though, Deb, we did offer to continue to debate and have bargaining conversations about the issues that we're not in dispute over. Salary, prep time, class size. We're ready to talk about those items. The government said no. They're going to wait until all the issues have been determined as central or local through the Labor Relations Board. And we find that disturbing because, as you know as well, we offered to start bargaining in March. We knew there might be some challenges from a process perspective, and we also recognize the urgent need to get this done. And we understand the anxiety of parents. This is not something that we're dismissing as unwarranted. It's incredibly important for all of us to get a deal, but we're focused on getting a good deal that will stand the test of time and improve student outcomes in the future.
0: Chatting with David Mastin, who's the president of ETFL, the Elementary Teachers Federation, about the fact that they will be without a contract in just a couple of weeks' time at the end of August. So, David, it's gone to the Labor Relations Board. School comes back September the 8th. You aren't expecting a decision on what issues are at what table before then, are you?
21: No, we're not expecting that. We took one item to the Labor Relations Board in a similar type of context a number of rounds ago, and it took approximately 2 months for that decision to be made. And so that doesn't mean necessarily that if there are 10 items, that it'll be 10 times 2 months.
0: Right.
21: But we're expecting to be certainly past the time that school starts and well into September, possibly into October, before we get some decisions on that.
0: So have you made a decision in terms of a work stoppage, work to rule, whatever form of protest you choose? Have you made any decisions about whether you might embark on that before the labor relations decision? Or can we send our kids back to school September 8th, knowing at least for the first week or two, there won't be disruption?
21: Yeah, I think it's safe to say that students will be returning to school in the beginning of September, and the first week or two will be school as normal. And we're going to do everything in our power to avoid what it is that you're talking about, and that from our perspective, need to talk about engaging in a strike action process. We are serious. Our members are serious about this, and we know there's a lot of inconvenience to parents and to communities when we start talking about this. But we also feel strongly that this government and the cuts, the $6.5 billion, and we talked about that at length, to education over the last 7 or 8 years, is damaging our system and our children and not providing the opportunities that they need to be healthy, happy, critical thinkers in Ontario to the future.
0: So is there any sense of time frame for stability in the classroom, or is that really just up for grabs?
21: Well, we're going to be continually optimistic that the government recognizes the need to invest in a greater pattern than they have, and that these students in their classrooms are worth investing in. And we're going to continue to push them to see the logic in that. We're going to turn to communities. We're going to turn to families. Our members are going to have these conversations about where the solutions lie. So I'm going to be optimistic that the government's going to see that and invest and come to the table with some solutions that put students first, but that also treat the educators with respect, because that working conditions are directly the learning conditions that students are facing in our schools. So we're optimistic that the government will see that. Unfortunately, the last 8 years has not demonstrated a pattern of that, but I'm going to be eternally optimistic that they'll see that.
0: Well, David Mastin, president of ETFO, I applaud you for that optimism. Mm-hmm. Have to say, I don't share it, and I don't expect that Maitland will have a full, uninterrupted grade 7, but I will take you at your word. Thanks so much for your time this afternoon. I'm sure we will talk again.
21: I'm looking forward to it. Thank you as well, Deb.
0: Thanks, David. President of ETFO, David Mastin. Listen, get ready for it, because I do not see, I don't know if anybody wants to take a bet on it, but I do not see a scenario where this school year continues and ends uninterrupted. Let's check in on traffic. 2:47, time now for News Talk 1010, Time Saver Traffic.
4: Well, the dump truck fire cleanup is still a thing on the westbound Foreign Express at the Allen. Again, only the left lane getting by in the express and no access to the transfers. They didn't manage to open left lane in the collectors, but it is very, very slow from before Kennedy. About a 40-minute delay extends through the area. East 401 slows, 427 all the way out to the Allen. Northbound DVP problems through Eastern are cleared, still backed up from Jarvis. Then on to the westbound Gardner approaching Jameson. It's the two left lanes that are out following a collision and severely backed up from the Don Valley Parkway. Headed towards the 407 westbound, West Jane, vehicle into the ditch in the right lane of the highway is blocked off the major routes. Crews dealing with a collision on the Queensway right at Park Lawn. News Talk 1010 weather. We'll see a sun cloud mix for the remainder of your day. Highs reaching 27 with a humidex of 30 degrees. Right now it's pretty sunny. We're sitting at 26 degrees. 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
0: So tomorrow, August the 19th, I guess technically midnight. Sorry, guys. My cough is back. Technically midnight tonight. I am struggling here, guys. Mike LeCouture, our senior political correspondent with CTV News, is with us. Mike, I am going to let you give us the update while I try and get rid of my voice problem here.
3: Yeah, grab some water. We're standing outside the United States Trade Representative's office here, just in the shadow, really, of the White House. It's, you know, a block or so away from it. And the interesting thing is that there has been very little action so far. We know that the Canadian delegation is trying to hammer out some sort of a deal with the American delegation. Normally, you would see Jameson Greer, the U.S. Trade Representative, coming to and fro, maybe out of his office, but he has not come out all morning. We've been here since about 10:30. We haven't seen him at all. We know that U.S. President Donald Trump did have a phone conversation with Prime Minister Mark Carney yesterday. The contents of that, we don't have exactly. One can really extrapolate that it was about the tariffs, the Section 338 tariffs, 50% tariffs on a wide swath of Canadian goods, upwards of $28 billion worth of Canadian exports into the United States that could be affected by these 50% tariffs. And, you know, you look back at the list, there's things from honey to Canadian alcohol, hockey sticks, cement. There's a wide range of products that would be affected by this. And this is something that, you know, would have a huge impact. To that end, you had the U.S. Chamber of Commerce today put out a statement and basically talk about why it is so important that they avoid these types of tariffs. In the statement, this is, quote, the introduction of higher tariffs would damage both economies, drive up costs for U.S. families, further disrupt critical supply chains, and risk the 13 million American jobs that depend on trade under the U.S.-Mexico-Canada Trade Agreement, otherwise known as USMCA. It goes on to say that, conversely, a deal that at once significantly reduces U.S. Section 232 tariffs on imported Canadian steel, aluminum, lumber, and auto components, returns U.S. wine and spirits to Canadian shelves, enhances Canadian market access for U.S. dairy producers, and addresses Canadian retaliatory tariffs, would be a boon to U.S. consumers, producers, farmers, and manufacturers. So this is the strongest language we've heard yet from the U.S. Chamber of Commerce that is really advocating in favor of getting to a deal with less tariffs on both sides of the border, Deb. So it's really interesting to see how in the 11th hour here, we are still waiting on a deal, but also that businesses are speaking up in favor of lower tariffs between the two countries.
0: I'm chatting with Mike LeCouture, who is our senior political correspondent with CTV News. He is on site in Washington. Do you have any sense of when or how you'd get an update as the day goes on, Mike?
3: Yeah, we're talking to as many people as we can in the Canadian government and our U.S. sources as well to see whether or not there's any kind of progress. And I think one of the indications to see how intense things are right now, as Prime Minister Carney put it yesterday, is how little we're hearing from, right? I mean, right now, we are not hearing anything credible that says that we are in any position to be saying that there's a deal or that there's not a deal. So that, to me, gives an indication that everybody is still hard at work trying to get something done, trying to make sure that we avoid any of these tariffs. Because when you consider, what it will do to the producers in Canada, it'll be devastating. In the words of the Canadian Chamber of Commerce president, who I spoke with on Friday, She said it'd be devastating for small and medium-sized businesses. And then on the American side as well, I mean, this is going to, you know, raise the price of a number of Canadian products that come into the United States. So that's not a good thing for consumers either. So you'd have to think that the two sides are working as hard as they can right now to avoid that type of scenario.
0: Interesting that even the chamber south of the border uses our booze ban as part of their sort of leverage.
3: Yeah, and I think they understand that they also have to speak to an American audience, right? They, you know, what they are saying is going to be seen by people in the White House. So they have to also be on Team USA and to be saying that the American alcohol has to go back. Also, consider that how many of the distilleries here in the United States depend so highly on Canadian consumers. You know, I don't have the stats in front of me, but I do know
0: right.
3: that there are stats that show how much Canadians drink, or they used to anyways, drink American alcohol. And so that is why it's so significant.
0: And any sense of whether you will hear from President Trump? Is he even in Washington?
3: He is in Washington. There is a sense, and I think a little bit of past history that may show us this, is we may not hear from him in terms of words out of his mouth, but perhaps a post on his Truth Social. And that could be the first place that we see any kind of announcement, or certainly anything on his end of it, because that is usually his preferred method of communication of something big or important in his world.
0: Thank you for your attention to this matter, Donald J. Trump. Mike Lukatour is senior political correspondent with CTV News. He is on site in Washington. He is our guy to tell us what is happening if and when something does happen between now and the deadline of midnight tonight, including perhaps an extension to that deadline. Mike, thanks so much for your time. Appreciate it.
3: Thanks for having me.
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22: Good afternoon. I'm Heather Seaman. It's mostly cloudy and 26 degrees right now. A beautiful day, but we're expecting to see some rain move in tonight and into Wednesday. The complete forecast after the news. Intense trade negotiations continue as Donald Trump's tariff deadline approaches. And the Blue Jays may have a shot at a wild card spot. Details on these stories and more coming up. But first, here's Time Saver Traffic.
4: Problems at Brand New, southbound on the 410 at the start of the ramp that takes you to the 401 east and west. The right lane blocked with a collision. Then we saw that dump truck fire clean up on the westbound Foreign Express at the Allen. It's only the left lane getting by, and the transfer lanes have also been blocked off. New problems, eastbound Foreign Express at Markham Road. Collision tying up the left lane, south 400 through King Road. Right lane out with the stall, and because of a vehicle which went into the ditch, westbound 407 just west of Jane. Right lane is occupied. Problems cleared, westbound Gardner approaching Jameson. Pretty serious collision was blocking the two left lanes. Over 1,000 exotic birds and animals. 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Time saver traffic. I'm Ajua and Sia Yabois. Your next update at 3:15 on News Talk 1010 Toronto.
22: The deadline is looming for Canada and the U.S. to reach a trade deal and avoid massive new tariffs. U.S. President Donald Trump has ordered 50% tariffs on a wide range of Canadian goods, beginning just after midnight. CTV's Michael Serapio is monitoring the situation to see if we're any closer to a deal.
1: We saw some high-profile meetings yesterday, amongst them one involving the U.S. The Commerce Secretary Howard Lutnick, along with Dominic LeBlanc, Canada's Minister for Trade with the United States. Also, that phone call between Mark Carney and Donald Trump. But despite all that back and forth, we have no concrete communication from either side that a deal has been reached. This deal based on tariffs, which Donald Trump, these irritants that he wants to address, including access to dairy, American booze on Canadian shelves, and counter tariffs on the U.S. autos, and then the sectoral tariffs that Canada wants to address. We have no idea where that stands right now. The indication was they were very far apart, even as recently as yesterday. We don't know how far that has advanced.
22: We'll continue to follow this developing story and bring you updates as we get them. Toronto police are on the hunt for suspects after a shooting in Rexdale early this morning. CP24's Courtney Heels has the details from the scene near Finch and Kipling.
7: Shots rang out here just after 7:30. They found a man who suffered from a gunshot wound, was taken to hospital. That man has injuries that are described as serious but non-life-threatening. And now the search is on for at least two suspects. They were last seen going northbound on Silverstone Drive. All we have in terms of a description is they might have been in a dark-colored SUV.
22: The suspects were also last seen wearing face coverings. Well, thousands of people were left without power in Brampton this morning after a vehicle knocked down several hydro poles. The person behind the wheel was arrested for impaired driving. Fortunately, no injuries reported. This neighbor witnessed the aftermath of the crash.
11: The devastation that we saw as we came out was immense. We've never seen anything like this. I know I was about 6 years old when our neighbor's front lawn got damaged by a vehicle. There's always speeding going on, and it's insane.
22: Crews with Electra Utilities have been working for hours to restore power. They've made a lot of progress. At its peak, the outage was affecting more than 4,300 customers. But at last check, just over 80 homes and businesses are still without power. While the Blue Jays will continue their playoff push tonight as they begin a road series against the Tampa Bay Rays.
16: High in the air to center field. Grisham setting up. Smith will
22: Toronto is coming off a 4-2 loss to the New York Yankees Sunday. The team was off yesterday, but actually gained ground in their playoff race. They are now just a half game out of the final playoff spot of the American League. Recent addition, Jose Soriano, is set to start for Toronto tonight. First pitch, 6:40 p.m. in St. Petersburg, Florida. Keep in touch by downloading the CTV News app. Here's CTV weather specialist Lindsay Morrison.
17: A little more cloud this afternoon, but still a pleasant day out there with sun in the mix and a high of 27 degrees, humidex 30. We'll see south winds become westerly, and then we stay warm tonight with an overnight low of 20. We are, though, looking at showers and the risk of thunderstorms, especially after midnight and through your Wednesday morning. So prepare for possible wet weather. Wednesday afternoon, though, is drier with a high of 26. Loads of sunshine in store for Thursday and Friday. Highs near normal for this time of year. Unsettled at times this weekend and cooler than average early next week. From the CTV Weather Center, I'm Lindsay Morrison.
22: Right now, mostly cloudy and 27 degrees feels like 30. I'm Heather Seaman. Our next update at 4 o'clock on News Talk 1010.
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0: You know, we've been talking about this for a long time, but we are getting closer and closer to municipal elections in this province, October the 26th. So a couple of months from now, I think we've all acknowledged that things really kick into high gear after Labor Day. And part of that, when it comes to a mayor's race as significant as the one happening here in Toronto, is a whole series of debates. And it's an opportunity both for local groups to get their issues front and center in the race, and also for the campaigns for each of the major candidates to have an opportunity to share more broadly and sometimes more extensively than in just a quick interview hit the positions and platforms of the candidates. We do know that on September the 14th, the Daily Bread Food Bank, along with others, are hosting a debate. Right now, that is the first confirmed debate. The criteria for who is involved in that debate is anyone who is consistently polling in the 5% plus range. That's their threshold. And so that puts, for this particular debate, unless things change, Brad Bradford, Olivia Chow, and Chris Alexander on the stage. There's also a request we found out about earlier this week for September the 8th. It's the Jewish Lawyers of Canada. They're hoping to be the first debate of this race, and they have Bradford and Alexander confirmed, but are only in, I'll put in quotation marks, discussions with Olivia Chow's campaign. I wanted to have a discussion about the role of debates and the strategy of debates when it comes to campaigns. And I have to tell you, I don't know how you could look into this, but I am absolutely confident in saying that the Canadian who has done the most debates in his or her career is our former mayor of Toronto, John Tory, and he joins me now. Welcome back to the show.
14: Hi, Deb. That's a dubious record, but probably I've done, I would say, more than 200 over, you know, for mayor and for provincial politics and so on. About 200 debates, I think.
0: Well, and we should disclose up front that I have actually done debate prep with you as an advisor when you were running for the job of mayor, which is quite an interesting process. And maybe one we'd have to have a drink or two, I think, before we actually got into it.
14: Yeah, indeed.
0: And be honest about it.
14: The listeners will know right away without me telling them she was a tough taskmaster, but very smart and very wise in the advice she gave.
0: Yeah, we didn't always agree, that's for sure. But it was an interesting and fun process. So let's just talk about that. I mean, looking back, certainly when you first ran for mayor, which is different than being an incumbent, and we should talk about that, but you pretty much said yes to everything. As you look back, what do you think are the value of debates in a race as significant and as important as the city of Toronto?
14: Well, you can sort of extrapolate this onto this year's contest, but in my case, the first time I ran in 2003, I was quite unknown. I literally had 3% name recognition, so that plus the fact that the best-known frontrunner at the time wasn't necessarily the best debater made it strategically wise for us just to say we would accept every debate invitation that came in. And that's how the total got over 100. And we would go to every small neighborhood, every group you could name, because my objective was to get known. And so it's hard, and we'll come to this in talking about the present circumstance this year. It's hard if everybody else says yes for you to say no, no matter who you are. Especially if you're the front runner. And in this case, we've got Olivia Chow as the front runner. So it's going to be hard, though not impossible. If I were her, I'd be staking out some ground right now saying, well, look, I'm busy being mayor and I really want to have a contest here, a campaign. I'm optimistic, but I'll do 6 debates or 4 or, you know, something as opposed to 24, because I think it's not in her interest necessarily to do much more than that.
0: No, and let's just expand on that a little bit. And part of the reason is because she is the incumbent. So not only is she putting out there what she wants to do, but she'll be questioned on her record. But
14: right.
0: The second part of it, of course, is that she's giving exposure on a stage that makes all of the candidates who are on that stage look equal to candidates like Brad Bradford, and I think in particular Chris Alexander, and so that you get a better sense of who they are. And so, you know, I remember back in the first provincial debate I was involved in when Mike Harris was in third place, we couldn't understand why the then premier kept saying yes to debates before election time, because it was like a practice, a hand-delivered practice for a guy who hadn't been on the big debate stage. So, you know, it makes sense for Olivia Chow to find that balance of participating and not hiding, but also not giving too much play to her opponents. What about Brad Bradford's strategy? Because in a similar but different way, he wants to be toe-to-toe with Chow, but he does not want to be raising the profile, I don't think, of Christopher Alexander.
14: Well, that's so true. And Mr. Alexander's going to have a big decision to make not long after that first scheduled debate, because I think the deadline comes up where you can withdraw from the race, which I think, you know, I wouldn't rule that out that he would do that depending on how he's doing. I think it's important he gets a chance to be on a debating stage, because it's probably the only situation in which he'll be sitting at a table with probably just the other two, Chow and Bradford. And so I think you're right. Brad Bradford does not want Chris Alexander to get profile, because that profile he more desperately needs because people still haven't heard of him. Mr. Bradford, on the other hand, I think if he can be likable in the debates, and that's it, I'm not kidding about that, I mean, if he can be likable, then he wants more of that exposure because he can take on the incumbent's record and he can contrast himself. And frankly, I think he'll be better on the debates than Ms. Chow. And I don't mean any of this in any personally critical way of anybody. It's just the realities of politics that some people are better at these things than others. I debated Olivia Chow, I don't know, probably 50 or 60 times in 2014. And, we wanted to have more just because we felt that what I was running on and sort of the nature of my candidacy was such that it would be beneficial. And I think Brad's in the same boat. Brad Bradford, but we'll have to see. I'm very surprised Ms. Chow. I think she's been trying to avoid anything related to the campaign until Labor Day or after, but I think she might be hurrying up of saying, look, I will participate in six. I'm the mayor. I'm busy, whatever. And six sounds like a reasonable number as opposed to 26 or as opposed to two.
0: If you were giving advice on content, John, obviously, Chow is different than Bradford or Alexander. How much do you focus on what you're putting forward, your proposition to the voters, and how much do you attack the incumbent?
14: Well, I think it depends on who your opponents are. I think Mr. Bradford would have to be very careful because sometimes he comes across as hot, which in politics and television is not the best. And there he sits with a woman, and I don't think this is a consideration that you don't think about. Certainly when I was running twice against women, once Ms. Chow and once Jennifer Keesmaat, again, whether it's right or wrong, even if you're criticizing too harshly your opponent, no matter what they've done, people are going to sometimes draw conclusions from that in terms of just your attitude about women and so on. So I just think that, they're all going to have to think very carefully about this. I think to answer your question, this has so far been a relatively content-free election campaign, and I think that's by design. Everybody's kind of saving their powder for after the Labor Day, but I just think they've got to start to put some ideas on the table. Right now, if you sort of said, what's this election about? I'm not sure we would know, and I'm not sure who that benefits, probably the incumbent.
0: If you were Chow, would you do the Jewish lawyers debate? I mean, she has been, I think, quite rightly criticized for not standing up for the Jewish community, given the circumstances they find themselves in 2026 in our city. Is there anything for her to be gained by going there?
14: Probably not much. I mean, if she was going to stand up and say what she should have said, to be honest, 2 years ago, which is, look, anti-Semitism, regardless of what is going on in the Middle East or anywhere else in the world, anti-Semitism or discrimination, intimidation of any community in Toronto is not acceptable. And as mayor, I'm going to, not put up with it. I'm going to do everything I can to not have it happen. And I think to say it now is a bit, late, to say the least. And I think you run the risk then of getting hostility for kind of trying to come to the debate on that in a very tardy fashion, and you get some marks for courage showing up there. So it'd be a tough call, but right now I'd probably opt not to go because I'm not sure, as you said, there's anything to be gained by it.
0: Yeah, and what about her strategy as the incumbent? I mean, do you talk about your record? Do you talk about what you're putting forward for re-election? Do you tramp on your opponents, or is it a bit of all three? Because you come to the table with the job already, which makes it a bit different than other candidates.
14: I think it's a bit of all three. I mean, I think she can talk about the parts of her record, including, for example, and the police association even say this, that she has been supported financially of the police service and some of the activities they have to do better with more resources. I think she has an opportunity on one of her weaknesses, which is taxes, to say, well, look, I will commit myself to, as I did, and then I kept to it, to some kind of a tax increase, say, that is at the rate of inflation or something more reasonable than the 9% and I think 7% that she gave in the first couple of years. So I think there's a mix there. They do have to save some time in each of their presentations to take up the record of their opponents. I mean, in her case, she's got Mr. Bradford's inconsistency on policy, which is not insignificant when it comes to voters trusting you. And in his case, he's got her tax record, and spending record, among other things, to take up. So I think but I do think they all have to put some ideas on the table. Mr. Bradford's made a couple of policy proposals, but it's been really, as I said, an idea-free election. I once was talking with a pollster, you'd know the name of, some of the listeners would, named Martin Goldfarb, very important to Mr. Mr. Trudeau Sr. back in the 60s and 70s. Very smart guy. And he says an election has to be about something. And something means including tangible things like a project or a park or a something, and about, as well as about some ideas, specific ideas. And we've really had almost none of those so far. There's been a little bit of fleeting criticism back and forth, but it's been pretty, the campaign's been kind of non-existent, which is often the case before Labor Day.
0: That will not be the case after Labor Day, so we'll have an opportunity to talk a lot about that. John Tory, former mayor of Toronto, now our go-to guy when it comes to municipal affairs. Thanks so much for your time, John.
14: Thank you, Deb.
0: We're going to check in on traffic, and when we come back, if you heard the interview I had just in the first hour of the show with the head of the elementary teachers, I want to take your calls. If you're a teacher, if you're a parent, how are you feeling about a potential strike in the upcoming school year? 3:16, time now for News Talk 1010, Time Saver Traffic.
4: Well, the slow go home continues, especially if you're on the westbound lanes of the 401. Delays start from Kennedy all the way out to the Allen. We're in the express. It's single file because of a dump truck fire cleanup. Also, the transfer lanes through here have been blocked. Once more lanes reopen, we will keep you in the know. Eastbound 401 Express, just past Markham Road, a heads up for a collision that does have the left lane occupied. Also issues, southbound 410 at the start of the ramp that takes you to the east and westbound 401. Two right lanes blocked at the collision. It's already backed up from Derry Road, southbound 400 through King Road. Find the right lane blocked with a stall and vehicle into the ditch at last check on the 407 westbound west of Jane. So it is the right lane of the highway that is occupied. Off the major routes, a collision on Spadina and Nassau. News Talk at 1010 weather for the rest of your day. Well, here's what you're going to get. Mainly sunny skies. Highs at 27 with a humidex at 30. Right now we've reached our high. We're sitting at 27. It feels like 30 degrees. Needing an oil change or maintenance check? Drop into Mr. Lou Plus Tires. No appointment needed before you hit the road this summer. Mr. Lou Plus Tires celebrating 50 years. I'm Adjoa and Sia Yabois. 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
8: So I have been foreshadowing a school year beginning on September the 8th that is fraught with labor disruptions. And I just had a conversation in the last hour with the head of the Elementary Teachers Federation of Ontario, ETFO, David Mastin. They have had their annual meeting in the last few days. And just let me say, I mean, he is a straight shooter. He is always open to coming on my show. And he's a great communicator. And I appreciate where he's coming from. He said he's continuing to be optimistic, as the Minister of Education did when he joined me in studio a month or so ago. But as a parent and as someone who's actually been at those negotiating tables, I am really pessimistic. I don't know if it will be a full-blown strike. I think the issues at play mean that it is likely it will. But I see no scenario where we get to a point of agreement, of a new collective bargain for any, let alone all of the bargaining unions, without some form of disruption. And maybe it sticks with work to rule, but even that is difficult for some kids in the system. It really is. It's not a full-blown strike, but it is disruptive. And, you know, there are a lot of kids that stay out of trouble because they are able to be on the school, whatever.

0: the team is, soccer or volleyball or football or rugby. A lot of kids who require extra help, whether it's just even a few minutes during recess or at lunch or after school, depending on what your school offers. And all of those things go away in even the most benign of, and they're not benign, but in terms of escalation, the most benign of labor disruptions. And I think we all know what a strike does, not just the days that kids are not in the classroom, but the ongoing relationship between the teachers and the administration and the parents takes a long time to sort out if we do have a school strike. Love to hear from you if you are a teacher, if you are a parent like me, who's been through this before, maybe with one of your older kids as I have, how you're feeling about this. And honestly, where you put the blame? Do you believe the government should negotiate at all costs, or do you think that the unions have within their control the ability to stay in the classroom and should do so? 416-872-1010. One of the issues and one of the reasons for my pessimism is that they're not even at the table bargaining for the most part. The the English Catholic Teachers Federation, I think, is still bargaining. They've got another date lined up this week, but the rest have put a complaint to the Ontario Labour Relations Board. Here's David Mastin explaining why they're not even talking with the contract deadline coming up August 31st.
1: There are two phases of the central bargaining process. When our collective agreements expire, which you alluded to, were happening at the end of August. The two phases of the bargaining process are, the first phase is for the two parties to agree on what items that will actually be negotiated at the central table. And that's embedded in the School Board Collective Bargaining Act. And we've been through this process now four times at the central table, and we've come to a point where we start to recognize which items are going to be left for local bargaining and which items are going to be left for central bargaining. This particular year and in this particular round, the government through code has signaled a desire to really upend that precedent and put a lot more items at the central table and fight to have more items at the central table than was previously agreed to be at the local table. And that's where we are in a log jam right now. And the process is that when you reach that impasse on what items are to be negotiated at the central table, that the labor board would actually come in and make a judgment. And that's the process that we're in right now.
0: So just think about what that means. They aren't even talking. This isn't an impasse about wage increases or sick days. They aren't even talking. They have reached an impasse and sent it to the Labor Relations Board on what they will even bargain at different tables. Now, I don't have a problem with more issues at the central table, and here's why. I don't think it should matter whether your kid goes to school in Listowel, as I did, or London or Toronto. Those are province-wide issues when it comes to so many of the quality issues. And the same for teachers. One of the reasons we have school boards in supervision is because they spent a lot more in certain areas than other school boards. There were options they chose to pay for, and not all of them spoke to unique characteristics of, say, Toronto versus Thunder Bay. And so I have no issue with the government taking more of the issues of debate and making them central issues. In other words, province-wide issues. And I put to David Mastin that I think part of the issue is that teachers' unions have gotten away with a lot more when it comes to individual boards. So the more issues they can put at the local table, the better it has been for the unions over the years. That's why I think they don't want issues at the central table. Here's what David said back to that.
1: There are school boards that operate in the province of Ontario, and there's a long history to this, going back past Bill 160 in the late 90s, past the School Board Collective Bargaining Act, which in the middle of 2010s. And there has always been an understanding that each of the diverse regions of this province, Ontario is a very, very, very big and diverse land, that each one of those regions have different cultures, different densities, different issues that can be addressed differently than that you would naturally address things in a downtown Toronto perspective. And so that's really what's at the heart of why there is this differentiation of decision making. Some items we agree have to be done central, big ticket items, money, prep time, class size. But then you start talking about other issues like surplus and transfer round processes that really are more suitable to a low density type conversation, a rural type conversation, as opposed to what works best in the downtown of Toronto. So really at the heart of this is what's at the heart of the differentiation between the federal, the provincial, and local governments, a recognition that sometimes issues are better made at that very local level to take into those local considerations.
0: The problem is, well, that debate takes place, nobody is actually talking about the next contract. No one is actually negotiating those big ticket items. So as we march to August 31st, and as we get closer to the school year of September 8, nothing is moving. So I don't see how we can possibly expect that if you have a child in the public system, elementary or secondary, that kid will have an interrupted free school year. Get ready for it. The only question is when, how long, and whether it will be a full withdrawal of services. Very depressing way to start the school year. We're going to check in on traffic, and when we come back, Caitlin Clark is in town. If you're a basketball fan, in particular a WNBA fan, it's an exciting evening. Steve Simmons from the Toronto Sun has done an interesting column about her particular influence on basketball in North America. We're going to discuss in just a few minutes. 3:30, time now for News Talk 1010, Time Saver Traffic.
2: Well, crews are on scene of this ongoing collision on the 410 southbound at the start of the ramp to the east of westbound 401. It's the two right lanes that are off limits. And if you're on the 410 southbound, traffic is really, really backed up now from before Deary Road. And then the dump truck fire cleanup is still with us, impacting the drive greatly on the west 401. We're in the express through the Allen. It's only the left lane getting by, and the transfer lanes through this stretch have been blocked. So it is severely backed up as well from well before Kennedy. It's going to take you 50 minutes to navigate through. And that's both Corn Collectors, eastbound 4 and Express at Markham Road. We were dealing with a collision. It was in the left lane. The problem's cleared. And a vehicle into the ditch. It's on the 407 westbound west of Jane. Vehicle still in the ditch. The right lane of the highway is still impacted. Off the major routes, ongoing collision on Spadina and Nassau. Over 1,000 exotic birds and animals. 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
8: It is that time of day where we touch base with our friends from the CTV News at 6. You can listen to their newscast right here on News Talk 1010 after the Jim Richards Show. Today, Michelle Dubé joins me to give us a little bit of a preview. Hey, Michelle, what are you guys working on?
9: Hello. Lots of things today. Among them, it's an election year in the city of Toronto. As you know, Election Day, Monday, October 26th. That's just over 2 months away. So the race is underway. It's still summer, though. So, you know, I don't think it's really heating up just yet. But we are talking to voters today. How do they feel about the options for mayor? Is it easier to pick a leader when there are only a couple major candidates in the race versus a very crowded field? In this race, you've got Olivia Chow running for re-election versus Brad Bradford. There's also Chris Alexander, a former minister. But if you look at a poll that came out in July, the race seems to be really between Olivia Chow and Bradford, with only a fraction considering another candidate. And there are other candidates. There always are. 43 other ones, or 43 in total. But yeah, we're talking about, you know, strong candidates at this stage. So yeah, we're going to gauge voter sentiment. I don't know about you. I'm glad I'm chatting with you, because I'd be curious what you think of the race so far.
8: I always say this as a caveat, because I do think campaigns can matter. We have seen that. And I do think when you're the incumbent, for a bunch of reasons, you don't start your politicking until much closer. You don't have to, first of all, because you've got name recognition. But also, you don't want additional time for people to crap all over your record when you're the incumbent. So, I mean, I think all of this makes sense, and things could change once I talked to John Tory just about half an hour ago about debates and strategy for debates. So, could change. That being said, I really don't think Chris Alexander will take much away from either of the candidates, including Brad Bradford. I don't know that he will make it to the end of the actual race. I think he may drop out before then. We've hardly heard from him since he announced. And I do think unfortunately, and sad for me to say, the slight edge goes to Olivia Chow as of today as the incumbent, and because people are not as upset about her record as I personally would like them to be. So there you go. There's my analysis.
9: I wonder, too, what voter turnout will be, because I was looking at, you know, when you have, back in 2014, when you had John Tory, you had Doug Ford and Olivia Chow, there was record turnout, 55%. Whereas when you have a case of like 2022, Tory didn't have a really competitive challenger there, and it was dismal, right? It was 30%. So I wonder what these two, you know, figures will do for turnout this time around.
8: Yeah, and that's where, you know, organizations really matter. And the left of the spectrum always has a bit of an edge if you have a true left candidate. With organizations like Progress Toronto, the left of the spectrum has the ability to turn out unions. And that's a pretty flush group of individuals to get out the vote on actual election day. So it's a tough one.
9: Mm-hmm. Well, I know we'll be talking more about this, Deb, as the election day approaches. Nice chatting with you.
8: Thanks so much. Michelle Dubé, she will be back at 6 o'clock tonight with the CTV News at 6 after the Jim Richards Show. So I don't think any family in this city was more excited, except maybe the people who brought them here, with the advent of a brand new expansion team in the WNBA, the Toronto Tempo. They kicked off their inaugural season this year, and I've been to a couple of games. It's exciting. My youngest, who's a competitive, albeit at 12, basketball player, loves it. Tonight is a night for perhaps the most well-known female basketball player, Caitlin Clark, to be in our city. The Indiana Fever with Caitlin will take on the Tempo this evening at Scotiabank. My girls are going. They are pumped. Toronto Sun columnist Steve Simmons has an interesting take on the importance of Caitlin Clark coming to town. It is entitled, Why Caitlin Clark is the Most Important Player in All of Sports. Steve Simmons joins me now. Welcome to the program.
10: Nice to be here, Deb. And I just don't want to date myself, but I covered John Torrey when he was commissioner of the CFL.
8: Well, there you go. So listen, Steve, you start your column by talking about Michael Jordan and when he played his first game in our city, and you talked about how time stopped. What do you see as the similarities with Caitlin Clark coming to town tonight?
10: Well, I'm outside the arena, and it's about 4 hours or so till game time, and there's people out here wearing Caitlin Clark jerseys. There's a girl I just passed who held up a sign that someone was taking a picture of her that said, I'm Caitlin Clark. I want to meet Caitlin Clark. there's a feel. What sports has a feel to it before it happens, when it's a big event. And you can feel it outside. You could feel it last year when the World Series was here. You walked outside the dome before games, and you could feel the people were ready. I think people are ready for this. And because it's the Indiana Fever, and because it's Caitlin Clark, and because it's Scotiabank Arena, which is not where they normally play their games, there's a lot of reasons to be pumped for this and excited for this for a team that's lost 10 games in a row.
8: So what makes her the person behind the excitement that you just talked about? What makes her so significant when it comes to sports?
10: Well, if you look at what's happened since she's come to the WNBA, the Indiana Fever was the worst team in the league. Now they're one of the best teams in the league. They couldn't draw fans, and they couldn't draw television audiences. The top 10 watched WNBA games this season in the United States have all featured Caitlin Clark and the Indiana Fever. And if you think about that, compare it to, I don't know, is Patrick Holmes the biggest star in the NFL or Josh Allen? Well, their teams don't draw significantly more than everybody else on television. They all, you know, do pretty well. How big are the Toronto Maple Leafs? Huge. One of the biggest franchises in all of sport. They don't have the impact that the Fever have in their own league. They're doing things that have never been done before. And I'll give you an example. Golden State came into the league as an expansion franchise. They paid $50 million for their team in the year that Caitlin Clark would be coming into the WNBA. And people thought that's a lot of money. The franchise now has been valued at $1 billion.
8: Wow.
10: So what, you know, I don't know how your investments have done, but I was pretty happy with 6% last year. and you look around, this is what? What's 50 times to get, my math doesn't even work to get to a billion that way, but it's pretty incredible what has happened to this league, which by the way has almost always lost money, and suddenly the players' salaries have gone up considerably. The new CBA has pushed that. The franchise values, Larry Tannenbaum paid $60 million for the Tempo, $60 million US. They're apparently worth about $250 million now. This is their first season.
8: Unbelievable. Chatting with Steve Simmons from the Toronto Sun, he's a sports columnist, is a column that's entitled Why Caitlin Clark is the Most Important Player in All of Sports. So she's not, I think, arguably the best player right now. It's an argument. And she's not particularly well-liked amongst some of the league. What makes her this person? What is it about her that has had all of the changes happen that you've just walked us through?
10: I think a lot of people, and I'm going to include myself on that list, had never watched women's basketball before other than maybe at the odd Olympic game. And so, you know, I really had no sort of feel for the game at all until I started reading about her from college basketball. And then all of a sudden, she went from, you know, college to the WNBA, and I turned on my first WNBA game. She just does things differently than everybody else does. And she, how do I explain this? If you go back to Wayne Gretzky in 1980 in his first NHL season, players didn't like Wayne Gretzky. He was small. They didn't think he was going to make it. He wasn't big enough. He wasn't tough enough. Well, what they realized is that he was doing things with vision and with passing that no one else had ever done before. And I think what Caitlin Clark is doing for purists is she's doing things on the court that have never been done before. And she moves the ball. She has incredible on-court vision. And that's one of the most great underrated skills in sport. What do you see that someone else doesn't see? You know, what did Tom Brady see with the New England Patriots that other quarterbacks couldn't see? And this is what Caitlin brings. And what's happened in the league is the players kind of resent her. The players, especially the ones who were there before her, even though they're now getting rich sort of on her dime, they resent. There is a very black and white, and I don't want to go race play to the racist thing here, but there's a real dislike of her, and people don't like the attention that she gets, and people don't like the commercial success that she's had. And so players were voting this year, for example, and I think they voted her the 11th best guard in the NBA. Oh, sorry, in the WNBA. She's right now third in scoring and second in assists. You know, you do the math.
8: Right.
10: They just don't like her. And so there is, I hate to say this, a sexual aspect. White, straight woman in a league that may not be all that white and all that straight. And so there's many factors involved. But, you know, when you see the numbers that she's bringing in on television in America, where, you know, used to be nobody watched the WNBA on TV. And now when Indiana plays, and the Raptors are on national TV in the States tonight. Oh, sorry, the Tempo are on. It's hard to break old habits.
8: Absolutely.
10: Tonight in the States. And so some of their players are pretty excited to be getting that kind of exposure, you know, for their, you know, because their team is primarily American players.
8: Absolutely. So, listen, Steve, I'm going to let you go. Steve Simmons, great column in the Toronto Sun. Just quickly, do we know if Sykes is playing for the for the Tempo tonight?
10: She will be playing.
8: Oh, good. She's my favorite Tempo player right now. And my girls are so excited to be at the game. Thanks for your time, Steve.
10: Bye-bye. Be well.
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11: Well, extremely busy on the Don Valley Parkway north, right on off the Gardner, up to about Dundas. We were dealing with some debris being cleaned up in the two left lanes. Everything just cleared away seconds ago. Problems have not cleared on the 401 westbound, just as you have the express through the island, only the left lane getting by from a much earlier dump truck fire. Transfer lanes are also impacted through this area. It's severely backed up from Kennedy. Now, in the mix, westbound 401 collectors at Yonge find the left lane out with a stall and a collision on the southbound lanes of the 410. It's a ramp that takes you to the east and westbound 401. It's the two right lanes that are out following this crash. News Talk 1010 weather for your night tonight. We'll see mainly cloudy skies, 60% chance of showers in the overnight, a risk of a thunderstorm, and lows heading down to 20, so we do stay mild. Right now, we're currently sitting at 27 degrees. It feels like 30. 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I'm Adjoa. Yeah, Bois, your next update at 4 o'clock on News Talk 1010 Toronto.
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8: 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One of the more troubling aspects of so many of the high-profile gun crimes that have happened in our city is the whole notion of the organized guns for hire network that seems to have been so prevalent in some of those crimes and growing in our city. And it obviously troubling for so many reasons, not the least of which is that young people tend to be the target, partly because of our very lenient or more lenient youth criminal justice system. It's harder for police to get to the bottom of these things, given how the network works. And therefore harder to crack and mete out punishment. And of course, they're the crimes themselves. So synagogues, shooting at the U.S. consulate, to name just a couple, and the resulting death of one of our Toronto police officers, a father of young children. New York Times, given the two shootings at the U.S. consulate, sent a journalist up here to delve into exactly what is happening in our world of crime. She joined John Moore this morning, and I thought it was such an interesting and important conversation that I wanted to play parts of it for you. John asked her name, by the way, is Viosa Izai, and she's with the New York Times. He started the conversation by asking, obviously, why she came. Was it just simply based on the U.S. consulate shootings?
0: Especially when it happens twice. We had the shooting in March, which was quite shocking, and the fact that it took a while to kind of get answers on the this network, raised alarm for me as somebody who's from the city. And then, you know, being a Torontonian and knowing a bit of the history, I wanted to kind of take a closer look.
1: What did you learn about the network?
0: I think that the thing that surprised people at the outset is that the recruitment dynamics when it comes to young boys have really changed. I've been following gang violence in the city for the last 10 years. And I remember, you know, in the past speaking to young gang members or ex-gang members who would talk about being groomed into certain organizations. And it usually starts off with earning the trust of people in your neighborhood, whether it be through stowing away firearms or petty theft, and slowly being worked into more serious crimes. And so to hear from police that the model has changed significantly with social media being the primary way that these young boys are hired really stuck out to me.
8: So John then pushed a little deeper and said, so how are these kids actually being recruited? How does it work?
0: So the way it was described to me by the investigator leading the project, Chief Superintendent Joe Matthews, is to think of it as a pyramid. At the top, you have the financiers. At this point, the police haven't said who may be behind it. My article kind of gets into questions that were raised that about the Iranian connection, as you mentioned, but it's still up for investigation at this point. The middle tranche are the street gangs. And so those are the brokers that liaise with the financiers at the top. And then at the bottom tranche, you have what Chief Superintendent Joe Matthews called the soldiers. So those are the young people that are being recruited into that. And soldiers is an apt word. In Montreal, we're seeing a very similar dynamic play out, and it's been called the disposable army, which is really telling into how these gangs think about the youth as people that can kind of be paid and sometimes not even receive payment for very serious crimes.
8: Playing with you, sharing for you a conversation John Moore had this morning on Moore in the Morning with a reporter with the New York Times who spent some time digging into the various shootings, high-profile shootings, including the two shootings of the U.S. consulate here in our city. Her name is Viosa Izai, and she joined John this morning. He asked what the purpose of these shootings are because they seem a bit disparate. And when we heard from Chief Demku a number of weeks ago that some of these shootings are connected, we found it very, I think, perplexing. Here's her response on that.
0: Certainly, there's been a sense of fear that has been pervasive, especially in the Jewish community, with the targeted shootings at synagogues and other Jewish establishments. It's certainly, Toronto is a very safe city, and I think part of the difficulty in reconciling that this dynamic is continuing to kind of loop in young people into crime is that we've seen major crimes like homicides go down in the last 2 years. This year, we're at 22 homicides so far, which is still 15% lower than last year, which was one of our, a record low year for major crimes in Toronto. But a lot of these instances have a very chilling way of sowing fear in the community.
8: Interesting article, conversation that John had. As always, we podcast each and every one of the hours of each of our shows. So if you'd like to hear the whole article or the whole interview, very, very interesting. Just look up John Moore podcast wherever you get your podcast. Listen, that is it for me. Jim Richards is standing by in the wings. He'll be with you from 4 until 6. We'll talk tomorrow at 2.
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28: Good afternoon. I'm Heather Seaman. It's mostly cloudy and 27 degrees right now. Feels like 30. A gorgeous day, but we're expecting some rain to move in tonight and into Wednesday. The complete forecast after the news. Intense trade negotiations continue as Donald Trump's tariff deadline approaches, and fewer candidates running for school board trustee in some Ontario school boards. Details on these stories and more coming up, but first... Here's time saver traffic.
11: We continue to deal with so many problems on the major routes. We'll start with the dump truck fire cleanup on the westbound Ford Express at the Allen. Again, only the left lane is getting by. They blocked the transfer lanes as well, and it's severely backed up from well before Kennedy. Then westbound Ford collectors in the mix. Through Young, you have a stalled vehicle that's blocking the left lane. Problems persist on the southbound 410 ramp to the 401. It's the two right lanes blocked with a collision. And northbound 400 up at Langstaff. Heads up, we're dealing with a stalled vehicle. It does have the right lane blocked.
28: Canada and the U.S. are in the final hours of intense trade negotiations ahead of the latest tariff deadline by President Donald Trump. Trump's 50% tariff on some $28 billion worth of Canadian goods will go into effect just after midnight, unless a deal can be reached before then. CTV News political commentator Scott Reed is monitoring the situation and says these are tense times.
29: Canadians don't even think they want a deal. They don't trust Trump, and they don't trust that a deal will treat Canada fairly. So you've got this incredibly difficult political situation with the prime minister. It could be his toughest test yet. If he doesn't get a deal, there's a real worry about economic disruption. If he does get a deal, he's going to have his hands full selling that to a skeptical public. This is interesting politics, to say the least.
28: The two countries have been locked in a tit-for-tat trade battle since Trump took office early last year. Canada imposed counter tariffs in response to American tariffs on steel, aluminum, and autos before Prime Minister Mark Carney rolled back on many of them. Well, there are a few high-profile names rumored to be running for Toronto City Council this fall. Former Mayor John Tory shared the details of one of them on CP24 earlier today.
30: Kristen Wong-Tam, the NDP MPP and former councillor, is pretty definite to be coming in to run in Toronto Centre against, again, an incumbent councillor, Chris Moyes. What this does is it first of all, means that the mayoralty contest will be played out in those wards by very formidable competitors who are associated with Mayor Chow.
28: We're still waiting to learn more about Wong Tam's possible plans, as a provincial NDP spokesperson has called these rumors absolutely not true. Meantime, while he has not yet made a final decision, failed Ontario Liberal leadership candidate Nate Erskine-Smith is reportedly considering a potential municipal run in the riding of Beaches East York. If he jumps into the race, he'll be up against former CTV News reporter Natalie Johnson. Fewer candidates are running to become school trustees at boards under provincial supervision. CP24's Jamie Goodfroin has details.
5: Education Minister Paul Calandra has taken control of 8 boards over financial concerns with no timeline for the supervision to end. Some boards now have far fewer candidates than usual, including the York Catholic Board, where about half the positions have only one registered contender.
28: And in other news, the Crown is appealing a rare post-verdict mistrial in the sexual assault conviction of billionaire businessman Frank Stronach.
6: Stronach was found guilty in June of sexual assault and the historical offense of indecent assault. The mistrial on the sexual assault conviction was granted weeks later after Stronach's lawyer brought forward emails from the complainant's lawyer in a separate civil complaint. Defense lawyer Leora Shamesh alleged those emails told a story inconsistent with the woman's testimony in the criminal trial. Shamesh told the Canadian Press in July the court did not hear from the woman on the inconsistencies before the mistrial was declared. Stronach is still set to be sentenced on the indecent assault conviction in September. Jason White, the Canadian Press, Toronto.
28: In sports, Toronto opens a 6-game road swing tonight with its playoff hopes gaining momentum. The Blue Jays have won 7 of 10 and enter their series against the AL East leading Tampa Bay Rays, just a half game back of a wild card spot. Go Jays, go. Keep in touch by downloading the CTV News app.
9: Staying warm overnight tonight, 20 for the low. We will be mainly cloudy this evening, and then after midnight, showers and thunderstorms are expected to roll through. Plan on an active start to your Wednesday. Showers and storms for the morning, but many areas will clear for the afternoon. Looking at a high of 25 degrees, feeling closer to 30. Your Thursday and Friday are sunny and seasonal. Showers are likely to return Saturday afternoon and stick around through Sunday. From the CTV Weather Center, I'm Lindsay Morrison.
28: Right now, mostly cloudy and 26 degrees, feels like 30. 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
12: Yeah, you are, and I am, and hello. Thank you very much for your time. Are we in a good mood? Are we supposed to be in a good mood? Tony Keller of the Globe and Mail, coming up in about 15 minutes' time, says the end of Kuzma would have a surprisingly small impact on the Canadian economy. A bunch of economists here in this country apparently crunched a bunch of numbers on what would happen if we had a doomsday deal, and they say that doomsday doesn't happen. What? I don't know if that's reality, but that's where we are in about 15 minutes' time right here on the News Talk 1010. All right. Lots of things to get to today, including me offering up what we call in the business a bit of a, listener discretion. I can't remember the last time I've done a listener discretion segment, because maybe possibly some saucy language, but I can guarantee you today I'll be throwing out some listener discretion, and then I hope it works, because I might not be here tomorrow if it doesn't. I was seeing some numbers, and by the way, this is somebody that nobody cares, but we should care. And what is it? It's smoking's bad for you, right? You know about that? You know that we can't advertise cigarettes any longer? I feel the same way with gambling on where we want. Hey, gambling is, like, why don't we just make gambling legal rather than have it be the free-for-all that it really is? And I would be an advocate for almost putting it, I don't want to say behind a paywall, but gambling is doing all sorts of damage in this country, and not a lot of people are talking about it. The helpline, the outreach helpline, calls have gone through the roof, over 300%. Young men callers with substantial spikes in young men being hurt by gambling, 15 to 24, that's increased 317%. Quarterly wages by all of these big gambling companies are going through the roof. and the advertising saturation in whatever game you watch. It's not just in the commercials. It's embedded in the programming. And I don't know. It's really interesting to me that we went from being like a nanny state when it came to gambling to opening up the floodgates. I'm not about putting it back into black market, but I do not think that we should have any commercials for the longest time. And I don't know that we have a government that cares at all about any of this stuff. Absent window dressing, and maybe it's gambling is a great thing because it takes away from other ideas of, hey, we might need to raise money through raising taxes here, and maybe we're making all sorts of money when it comes to gambling where we don't have other taxes because people's vice is ruining them and their family, and we don't care because we see that as a choice. The same way you can't advertise liquor in this province, or cigarettes, I think that should be the way that it is with gambling. There is a huge problem right now with financial harms and bankruptcies, noticeable spikes in severe debt and gambling-related bankruptcies filed over the last little while tied to smartphone app addictions. And so I don't know. Like, I have a feeling, like, I'm gabbing about it right now, but I don't think it's a conversation that anybody wants to have. And it is remarkable to me that we can go from, again, 0 to 100 overnight, and nobody seems to care. And I know in a lot of cases, don't want to get myself in trouble here, it's a huge revenue thing for sports networks and sports radio. It's a huge revenue thing. And right now, and this might not be fair, but I'll just say this before I wrap up and head into something else. When we recognized there was a problem with celebrities doing these commercials, and I thought there was a check on that, but we still have athletes doing it. I don't understand that. They were supposed to stop doing that. But they gave them a year to stop doing it. And here's how they did it. I think this happened a couple of years ago, where they were really concerned about all the celebrities doing this stuff and swaying young people. So they decided at around this time of the year, you know what? We're not going to allow celebrities to do it any longer, and you have till the end of February to make your changes. What was that? That was, hey, we'll give you one big season left. We're the hardcore gatekeepers of gambling in this province, but we will gift you the NFL season before we're going to come down on you. So I will say adamantly that I do not think that the people who are in charge, the Alcohol Gaming Commission, even care about this. And until people start making more of a noise, again, I don't want to make it illegal. But cigarettes are illegal. Advertising hard booze, illegal. I'm not sure how this is legal. I don't think it should be legal at all. There was one other thing that I saw that people were concerned about that I thought was a little interesting, and maybe we'll do this as a topic a little bit later on. It is the idea of being like at a party or trying to socialize, and small talk is, what do you do for a living? We got to fit this in somewhere. What I find really kind of like when I'm like, everybody thinks that being on the radio is a cool job, and it's not that it's not, and it's not hard work if you're following the news and you're reading and everything and you're doing all that kind of stuff, but it is a little, it might seem like a cooler job than it actually is. But what I've noticed is, and in my time in radio, when I and I got fired from doing a morning show at Rock 95 for making fun of the owners of the station because they wouldn't pay somebody, I realized that a lot of us, our identity is tied up in her job. And I remember somebody was dating. They were really angry at me for not recognizing when I was let go that my entire, you know, you're super, clearly you're super depressed when you're let go from a job. And she's like, your entire identity is being the dude on the radio, which is probably accurate and was a bit of an eye opener for me because your ego is not your amigo. So when you socialize and you ask, like, I think it's part of me, like, I get the point that people are trying to make by saying, hey, somebody's job is not who they are. Maybe some people are making not a lot of money doing something that they don't like, but there are also a lot of people making a lot of money doing something that they don't like. But doing the thing that they love wouldn't pay the bills. So they might not feel bad when they're asked about what you do for a living, but I've, you know, when that comes up and you're talking about it and you're going around the room and you're just making small talk, I've noticed some things that I think really hurt me, and I'm not, it's not even my job, but when somebody says, I just stay at home with the kids, I think that's the most important job, and to frame it as I jest is sad to me. And also, when you find yourself maybe in rooms and you think all these people are important and somebody is in the trades probably making twice as much money as any of the pretty people wearing their suits in the room, and they say, I've noticed people say, I'm just in the trades or I just do this or that. And I'm like, dude, you probably make more money than half of the people in this room. But also, I've noticed when I have been unemployed and people ask you what you do, it is hard to, I think many times we are defined, or either maybe both. Society defines us by our job. There's some stature attached with that. Or we attach some sort of stature to our job. And that maybe for many of us, it's hard to separate your ego from your identity. But I get when people are like, oh, that's not a question you should ask people. Well, they're going to bring it up probably in the first sentence when you say, so what, like, let me know, send me a talk back on what is the phrase that you use? Do you say, tell me about yourself? And what does that entail? Maybe it's like, hey, I enjoy painting. Like that Jerry. Like, you wouldn't think Jerry is a painter, right? But I enjoy painting, and as a living, I scream and yell my opinions on the radio to lots of people. Like, what is the question? Tell me about yourself rather than, hey, what do you do? Because that question, what do you do? It's not meant in a bad way as much as it's taken in a bad way. All right. Is it all doom and gloom if the Kuzma goes away? That with Tony Keller from the Globe and Mail in a moment, 15 minutes after 4:01. 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
11: It has been a very busy afternoon drive, but we'll start with the good news. Southbound 410 on the ramp to the 401. It was the two right lanes that were out following a collision. Problems there have all been cleared. And then the dump truck fire cleanup is still with us, unfortunately. Westbound 4 Express through the Allen, only the left lane getting by, but they are hooking up what remains of that charred dump truck as well. There's no access to the transfers through here. And in terms of the delay, it's about an hour back up to get from Kennedy all the way over towards the scene. Eastbound 401 has been pretty quiet problem-wise, which is a good thing, but really slow from Dixie to Leslie. Further east delays into Durham, and northbound on the Don Valley Parkway, it's busiest from approaching Don Mills all the way up to the 401. Speaking of Don Mills on city streets, a collision on Don Mills and McNichol. News Talk 1010 weather for your night tonight. Mainly cloudy skies, 60% chance of showers in the overnight with the risk of a thunderstorm. Lows dipping down to 20 degrees. Right now we're currently sitting at 27 degrees. Stick here with the Humidex. It feels like 30. Needing an oil change or maintenance check? Drop into Mr. Lube Plus Tires. No appointment needed before you hit the road this summer. Mr. Lube Plus Tires celebrating 50 years. I'm Adjoa and Siaya Bois. 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

0: Stars come out for a night that's always full of surprises. It's time to celebrate television's best with the Emmys. Mariska Hargitay hosts the award show that could see history in the making. The Emmys, live Monday, September 14th on CTV and Crave.
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6: Everyone. Listener discretion is coming up at about, that should be a regular segment, listener discretion. Because it's actually meant for listeners to have some discretion, but also who's not tuning in for listener discretion? Whenever like one of those things comes up on the TV, viewer discretion advised, I don't think anybody's turning. They're like, what? What is going to happen? Anyway, listener discretion is coming up at 4:50 here on the News Talk 1010. We've been talking about it for a while. I don't want to say countdown to letdown tomorrow, although I do feel like there will be a taco last minute, which might be a good thing. Maybe we shouldn't be mocking that. There might be a last minute change where we're like, yeah, we got some breathing space here. But according to a article in the Globe and Mail today that I thought was really interesting, it's maybe not the doomsday that we think it might be. The end of CUSMA would be a surprisingly small impact on the Canadian economy, writes Tony Keller, who is a columnist there, and he joins us right now. Tony, thank you very much for your time.
7: You're very welcome. Good to be here.
6: Vashi's going to be here in about 35 minutes. We'll talk about the latest from, as my father would say, Washington, D.C. I love the column today because we are all on, I mean, I think back to about a year and a half ago, Tony, where all of this kind of talk started and where we are today. I'm not saying the economy is great, but it, I think, is my belief, correct me if I'm wrong, that just the conversation about these tariffs and this kind of stuff would have had me imagining that the economy today would have been way worse before we get into your column.
7: Yeah, Trump sort of went into all this assuming that Canada would just give in to any and all demands because we'd be so terrified that our economy would be, and he's used this term, destroyed, annihilated, eliminated by any sort of tariffs put on our exports from the United States. And, you know, when economists go through and start crunching these numbers, they realize, well, hang on a second, this is a negative for Canada. No question about it, it's a negative. But it's not the destruction of the Canadian economy. It doesn't take us from one of the wealthiest countries in the world to sort of extreme poverty, third world conditions.
6: Okay, so can you kind of lay out what, is this like one or two economists, or are there enough kind of blueprints here? What has been modeled and

0: How often does it come to the same conclusion?
1: Yeah, so it's been modeled by a bunch of different economists, including the Bank of Canada, the Peterson International Institute of International Economics in the United States, several other bank economists, and then the study that I was quoting today in my column is from the Canada-America Business Council, which is actually a Washington-based lobby group for American businesses. And the point of their study was to say to Americans, hey, wake up. Trade with Canada is good for us. Trade with Canada makes our manufacturing sector stronger. It's don't try to cut off this opportunity to trade with Canada and to make American manufacturing and the American economy stronger. And within that, they crunch a whole bunch of numbers. And the conclusion they come to is, hey, any sort of tariffs erected between Canada and the United States are negative for both economies.
0: Yep.
1: Absolutely no question. Cost us jobs, make us poorer. But the relative degree of job loss and poverty is remarkably small when most people would think, oh, if the United States slaps a bunch of tariffs on all Canadian exports, isn't that going to be the end of the Canadian economy? That's not really what any of these studies have shown.
0: Which is interesting, I think, for a lot of our listeners, because, I mean, everybody's hoping that we get a good deal here this time around, and then we get around to Kuzma, we'll get a good deal as well. But we've been led to believe that, I don't know, whether Trump really believes that we are the nasty people or whether people believe that they're actually out to conquer us and ruin us, it sounds like we're not going to be in as bad of a spot as we thought we would be.
1: We're going to be in a worse spot than if the USMCA had continued, we had full free trade with the United States. But this most recent study suggests Canada would lose about 102,000 jobs fairly quickly. That sounds like an enormous number. But you got to remember, Canada right now has more than 21 million jobs. So the unemployment rate would tick up from 6.4% to 6.9%. Well, the unemployment rate was at 6.9% or higher most of last year. And last year wasn't even a recession. So I think you just have to sort of put things in perspective to get a sense of where we are. Yes, we want to deal with the Americans. Yes, we want free trade with the Americans. Unfortunately, we're dealing with a crazy man in the White House who isn't sure what he wants, but is convinced that he really likes tariffs, and who also does not respect any deals that he's made, including the USMCA, which is his deal, which he praised and he wanted and he signed. So we're not in a positive position, but I think it's important to put things in perspective. Certain industries could get run over starting tonight and as the U.S. continues to make more demands in the future. Automotive is one of those industries, a number of other manufacturing industries, and that's bad. But the whole Canadian economy will only be slightly smaller, and the number of jobs will only be slightly lower, and Canadian incomes will only be slightly lower. None of which is positive, but you've got to put it in perspective.
0: Okay, so here's a clip from Dominic LeBlanc recently.
2: Hi, we're going to continue working. Our job is not yet done.
3: How do you feel it's going, Minister?
4: What's the biggest sticking point, Minister?
0: So they haven't really been showing their cards, and I just wonder if you're him, if you're the Prime Minister, and I'm not saying that either of these people aren't smart, although I think from the other side of the aisle you would get different arguments, but should this information and these models done by these economists, should that inform the negotiations as to not to give up the farm, not to capitulate too much just to get a deal?
1: I think it informs two things. It hopefully will inform the Americans' understanding, the administration's understanding of what's good for the United States, which is free trade with Canada. And I hope, and I think it will, inform the Canadian government's understanding of how much it can push back against all of this and say, hang on a second, we're not going to let you, because the Trump administration is essentially saying, we want to punch you in the face, and we demand that you not punch back and that you not put your hands up.
0: Yeah.
1: And Canada has been saying, hang on a second, we are going to punch back and we are going to put our hands up.
0: Tony, thank you very much for your time. Very interesting read. Appreciate it.
1: You're very welcome. Good to talk to you.
0: Tony Keller wrote in the Globe and Mail about, is Tony still there? It's not super important, but is he? It doesn't matter. It's just me being petty. I was just going to ask why. Oh, Tony, you don't write the headlines, but why when reporting to a Canadian, you don't get mad at me. Why when reporting this story to a Canadian audience, are you using USMCA instead of Kuzma?
1: So, are we on the air talking about this?
0: Yeah, unless you don't want to be.
1: No, I'm happy to be. That is actually the Globe's style.
0: Okay.
1: And for what it's worth, around the world, most treaties just have a single common name. I have no idea how this treaty that the Mexicans and the Americans called the USMCA, for some reason, the Trudeau government wanted to give a different name with Canada as the first initial.
0: Okay.
1: I'm quite happy to call it USMCA, and so is the Globe and Mail standard to call it the USMCA.
0: Okay. Yeah, I was not trying to put you on the spot. I think that's a very good point, that a deal should have a name. Like any kind of document probably doesn't have, hey, what are you called in your country? Okay. Thank you very much.
1: Canadians, we should want a good deal. I don't really care what
0: the title is. Very good point. That's very good. Hey, 872-1010. If we don't like the title of a very good deal, should we accept it? Probably you're right. Tony, I really appreciate your time.
1: Great to talk to you.
0: Okay. On Twitter, there are all sorts of people who suggest that the Prime Minister, if they don't get a deal in the next couple of days, should resign. Does anybody think, is that worth a phone call a little bit later on? No? Should the Prime Minister resign if they don't get a deal by tomorrow? Is that what people think they signed up for? I think that that is what people who voted for Pierre think that people who voted for Carney thought that. But I'd think to people who voted for Carney just didn't like Pierre. That he should resign, I think, is a little... So what you're saying is you're going to trust Trump. And if he didn't capitulate to Trump, even though you get mad when he capitulates, but if he doesn't bend a knee or whatever position that you like, if he doesn't that, then he needs to resign. Maybe you can send me a talk back on that. Send me one that I can air, okay? It's 4:30 in Toronto. News Talk 10 times in traffic.
5: Well, major problems and major delays await you on the westbound lanes of the 401. We'll start with the delays. It's going to take you about an hour to make your way from Kennedy all the way out to the Allen. We're in the express. Only the left lane getting by with a much earlier dump truck fire. They're hooking up what remains of the dump truck. And if you're in the transfers, you're trying to get to the transfers and the collectors to the express at the Allen, you can't do that. It's been closed off because of the scene. Once more lanes reopen, we will keep you in the know. On the flip side, eastbound 401, it's getting busier. Starting from Dixie out to Leslie, further east delays into Durham, but at least no other issues. Northbound 427 slows off the Gardner up to the 401. And if you're using the Gardner, busiest right on off the Don Valley Parkway out towards Parklawn. 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Time saver traffic. 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
0: Jerry earlier today was talking about the news in Nova Scotia, all over it. What a go, Jer Bear. And didn't have the audio. I got the audio now. This guy, Nova Scotia Energy Minister Marco McLeod, is 37 years of age right now. But when he was 24... he was a young hip-hop star. He was trying to, like, rap about things like Charlie Sheen and talking about cocaine and talking about women in ways that it wouldn't be a smart thing to do if you were going to be a politician one day. Is 24 a kid? Would you forget? It's 13 years ago. Let me just say this. The way people used to talk about Snoop Dogg and what he was going to do to society. I always wish people would remember this stuff because history repeats itself all the time. But Snoop Dogg was going to, he was a menace in society. Now he's hanging around with Martha Stewart. And so when this now politician, conservative, now the energy minister in Nova Scotia, has a hip-hop song that has been unleashed by Frank Magazine out in the Maritimes, and it goes a little bit like this.
19: I won't get f***ed up, then I want to get f***ed.

0: So he's 24 years of age. I don't think that's clearly an adult, but I don't know. When I was doing morning shows at 24 years of age, I think that I've matured a little bit. But do you think he should be canceled? Do you think we should be getting in time machines, going back to what somebody did 13 years ago? And he should have to resign. 416-872-1010. 416-872-1010. Again, currently this guy is the energy minister in the province of Nova Scotia. And this is the reporting. So here he is talking about his art back in the day.
1: It was a song about Charlie Sheen, and it had really hurtful words in it towards women, and I didn't have those values then and now, but guess what? I still use those words, and they're still hurtful. That's my mistake.
2: The lyrics included references to cocaine use and derogatory and sexually explicit descriptions of women.
0: Yes, the women are called, we bleeped out those words, but they're very derogatory terms for women, but maybe something that you would hear in hip-hop of that generation. Now here we are, 13 years later. It is discovered he doesn't appear to have any of the same tendencies. Also, I would argue that music lyrics are like putting Stephen King on trial for murder, for being a serial killer. Maybe you think I'm an idiot for saying that, but I do believe that that is the same thing. That music lyrics are not an autobiography. And Stephen King should be in jail for the rest of his life. 13 years ago, this guy was a different guy. Let me know if you think, because he was trying to be a hip-hop artist, if you think that he should resign as being the Nova Scotia Minister for Energy. Here is what many women's groups are saying about him.
2: Regardless of age, holding these beliefs and disseminating this type of content should disqualify an individual from public office. And to be clear, McLeod was not a child when these songs were recorded.
0: So they want the guy gone. They want the guy kicked out of caucus. They want the guy to resign as the energy minister. And they probably don't want him to have a seat. Again, 13 years ago, not a lifetime. But is it enough? It drives me crazy that we want to get in these time machines and we want to hold people to a standard. I know 13 years ago, it's not 30, it's not 40, it's not 50 years ago. It's not holding somebody responsible for something that their parents did. He is not 14. He was 24. And I'm not excusing any of it. I just think that it's two different lives, and many of us have done stupid stuff. I don't want to be held to anything that I said on the radio when I'm 24.
1: I reached out to some colleagues this weekend, members of my community, women in my community, and just to let them know what happened, and, you know, embarrassing conversations and open conversations. I'm going to continue that going. Right now, I'm still working and plan to work as MLA for Pictou West and as a minister.
0: Again, I would say that lyrics, it's idiotic to me that you're going to hold somebody to account for lyrics when it comes to hip hop when, you know, Snoop Dogg was that dude. Is that dude now hanging out with Martha Stewart is a mainstream darling? And this guy has to give up his career because he had terrible hip-hop songs 13 years ago? 416-872-1010. 416-872-1010. Let's go to the phones and say hi to the likes of Sarah. Sarah, you're on News Talk 1010.
3: Hi, Jim. Cool topic. Comparing this guy to Snoop Dogg is ridiculous.
0: How come?
3: One has talent and skills, and one doesn't.
0: That's so true. Okay, that is fair.
3: Yeah. So, I mean, like, not the same thing. If Snoop Dogg wanted to get into politics, it'd be a little different. And I just think from a Canadian perspective, we should hold our energy ministers, our people in higher positions in society to higher standards, you know? Like, Donald Trump has said some questionable things about women.
0: I think you can have a redemption story if that's not who the guy is now or there hasn't been. Listen, somebody can come up with some stuff that he's done in the last couple of years. I would say I would agree with you. But when he was trying to, and I don't think talent has anything to do with that. I would agree with you that he's not a talent hip hop artist. But I would say that, you know, inappropriate lyrics are inappropriate lyrics.
3: I mean, besides the point, I think he's a clown. Like, you know, how are we supposed to take you seriously at any high position in society when you have released that track, whether it's, you know, a crown attorney, a politician, a CEO of a Fortune 500 company? How do you become like Elon Musk level of a joke, you know?
0: Again, I would say I would agree with that if that's still the character of the guy now. And to be fair with you, I don't know that he's done, and I haven't seen in any of the reporting that he has done any of these kind of things recently. But in kind of doing a hip-hop thing that when he was doing a hip-hop thing that was similar to the majority of hip-hop at that time, that isn't seen as a instruction life manual, just, again, I understand 24 is not a kid anymore, but when he's trying to do that thing, that is basically how people were doing that thing. And again, I think a lot of times lyrics for any artists would be the same to hold Stephen King to a certain standard. Like, Stephen King should be in jail right now if what he wrote was always in his heart and not just something that he wrote down on a paper because he thought it was cool and Charlie Sheen was around and all that kind of stuff. He has apologized for what he did 13 years ago. I think we should move on. I'll take a phone call. No, I'm not. I'm done on calls. So everybody who wanted to get in, I apologize. We are out of time. 4:45. News Talk 1010, Time Saver Traffic.
4: Well, Jim, it has been a busy go, and you know, we are dealing with quite a few issues. So we'll start with brand new problems coming to the traffic desk on the eastbound Gardner approaching Jamison. It is a collision. It does have the right lane occupied. So a bit of a backup from the South Kingsway. The lakeshore looks a little bit better, so maybe that's where you want to be. No real alternatives on the westbound 401. Jam solid from McCowan all the way out to the Allen where the express. We still have that cleanup from a dump truck fire happened earlier this afternoon. Only the left lane getting by in the express and the transfer lanes through here have also been closed, so you're being forced for the most part to stick with the collectors. I'd avoid the express at all costs, and that's why traffic is at a virtual standstill from before McCowan. Now, eastbound 401, no issues. Quiet collision-wise, but very busy traffic-wise. Slowdown start from Dixie all the way to Leslie for more delays into Durham. And on the westbound 403 here, Ontario, you know, we had a collision in the left lane just watching the last crew leave the scene. Off the major routes, Don Mills closed at McNichol for a collision. News Talk 1010 weather for your night tonight. Mainly cloudy skies, 60% chance of showers in the overnight with the risk of a thunderstorm. Lows heading down to 20 degrees. Right now, we are currently sitting at 28 degrees. We surpassed our high. It feels like 31. Needing an oil change or maintenance check? Drop into Mr. Lou Plus Tires. No appointment needed before you hit the road this summer. Mr. Lou Plus Tires celebrating 50 years. I'm Adjoa and Sia Yabois. Your next update at 5 o'clock on News Talk 1010 Toronto.
0: A lot of people are like John and Mary right now trying to sell a home that they've only had for a short time just because the market has gone crazy and it's tough to keep food in the fridge when you're trying to balance out this mortgage. 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
0: Vashi on where we stand right now with the negotiations. Apparently Trump and Carney speaking. That in about 10 minutes' time. This segment is known as what we call listener discretion. Okay? Listener discretion. I'm wondering when you use the wrong phrase to describe something because you got your metaphors mixed up or you thought you were saying one thing and you realized that that saying didn't mean what you thought it meant. I'll play you. Mine was I had some anxiety and panic attack problems a couple of years ago. Took some time off from the radio station. Everybody thought I was fired, but I was just taking some time off and I was going through some therapy and I mixed up the type of therapy that I thought I was going through. I was telling everybody, yeah. They got me doing the conversion therapy. And everybody's like, oh, really? Yeah. Conversion therapy is what I'm doing, which is what you do when they try to unconvert you from being gay. And I think it's illegal now. Anyway,
15: unscientific.
0: It's unscientific. All that. Kind of stuff. Yeah. Anyway, telling everybody I was taking conversion therapy. It doesn't even sound like what I was taking, which was exposure therapy, which is when you're having panic attacks about something, they slowly expose you to the thing that you're having panic attacks about or anxiety about. And it's entirely different than exposure therapy. So I'm wondering if you've ever got one thing where you were telling somebody something because you thought it meant something that you weren't sure of? This is where listener discretion is advised. Because this is where I got this topic from. Because the comment section on this guy's video were really, really funny. So somebody, you know, you flip somebody the finger. This woman says, my husband would always use the term, I fingered the guy. Instead of, I flipped him the finger. And it used, she says, it used to drive me crazy that in normal everyday conversations, he was talking about this guy who fingered him when he meant to say, I flipped him the finger. So do you have something like that? Like this guy says, somebody thought that it was right from the gecko. You know, a gecko instead of the get-go. And he kept on saying, he was like, what do you mean right from the get-go? I think you mean right from the get-go. No goes, nope. Right from the get-go. So I'm looking for things like this in segment called Listener Discretion is Advised. I'll play you the viral video that brought me to, you know, you see something and you're like, I'm going straight to the comment section because these gotta be funny. And this is this guy explaining how he thought this one term I'm going to play you was the same as putting all of your eggs in one basket. And he was saying the following.
16: Everybody on here have a saying that you've been saying wrong your whole life. Mine is the phrase, blow your load. I've been using it in normal conversation, day to day, kind of with everybody. And I mean it as like, you don't want to show all your cards. You don't want to give it up all in that moment. You don't want to just blow your load.
0: So he thought that that meant going all in. And when he proposed to his wife.
16: And like, I know what blow your load means. I'm not really sure where the disconnect was for that long. And this morning when I couldn't sleep, my mind went back to when I was asking my future father-in-law for his daughter's hand in marriage before a show in Raleigh. And we were talking about not, you know, blowing the surprise that night. I was going to do it a few weeks later. And, you know, I remember saying, I don't want to blow my load tonight.
0: So I'd like to find out from you what expression that you humorously got wrong for a long time. One person texts in. These are better phone calls, no offense. Better phone calls. When I was 12, I told my entire family that the teacher died of an orgasm. I meant to say it was actually an aneurysm. Another person says that I wrote on somebody's wall that I was getting some hand-me-downs. Hand-me-downs, spelled H-A-M-M-Y. I thought that's what they were called. I didn't realize it was hand-me-downs. Do you have an expression that you've got wrong your entire life? 416-872-1010. 416-872-1010. One person said that they had a brother that thought it wasn't upper echelon. Like, these people are upper schlong, is what the person used to say. Upper schlong instead of upper echelon. 416-872-1010. Here's Billy. Billy, this is listener discretion advised. Do you have a saying that you had wrong for a while?
17: Hey, yeah, it's Billy. So I used to fish with my dad, and English was a second language. So every time he went fishing, he'd be yelling out, I got a nipple, I got a nipple.
0: That's great. Thank you very much. Viewer discretion advised. A long road trip in a car. What is that called when you're like a little dizzy? You're like, it's like when motion sickness. You might have some motion sickness. And this one woman says, my mom, after a long drive, was a little woozy. She would say that she has roadhead. Okay. A client of mine used the term like throwing hot dogs down the hallway in a business meeting because she thought that it meant wasting or missing the mark. I called my grandfather Paul for 7 years. I didn't understand people were saying pa. I thought it was Paul. Somebody thought prima donna was reference to before Madonna was famous. Again, that one on not necessarily listener discretion, but the text messages are hilarious. One person says, my husband started off saying, the carpet doesn't match the drapes. When something was amiss or didn't add up, he had no idea what he was actually saying. A friend of mine always saying, gimme the Beach Boys to free my soul. What is that song? Gimme the Beat Boy to free my soul. I want to get lost in the rock and roll and drift away.
15: Drift away.
0: Yeah, drift away. Somebody used the term hot and bothered, and they meant upset instead of hot and bothered. I don't know. Maybe you want to send us your talk back and let us know what phrase you were using incorrectly. And maybe it was a phrase that was actually dirty and some listener discretion advised.
14: The stars come out for a night that's always full of surprises. It's time to celebrate television's best with the Emmys. Mariska Hargitay hosts the award show that could see history in the making. The Emmys, live Monday, September 14th on CTV and Crave.
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21: Good afternoon. I'm Heather Seaman. It's mostly cloudy and 26 degrees right now. It'll be a nice evening, but there's a chance for some wet weather heading into Wednesday. The complete forecast after the news. Donald Trump's midnight tariff deadline is fast approaching. Canadian businesses anxiously hoping for an 11th hour deal. And impaired driving charges laid in a dramatic crash in Brampton that knocked out power to thousands. Details on these stories and more coming up, but first, here's Time Saver Traffic.
4: Well, problems persist. The dump truck fire cleanup still has lanes blocked to the westbound Ford Express at the Allens. Really in the Express, only the left lane getting by, and they've shut down the transfers. Still an hour back up to get from McCowan. Rest of the 401 busy, but no new issues. Eastbound on the Gardner, approaching Jameson. By the right lane out, that is following an ongoing collision. Also backing up your drive as you navigate through this area. And off the major, it's Don Mills closed at McNichol following a very serious collision. No matter if it's a tree, fence, pool, or deck, always click before you dig. It's free and it's the law. Visit Ontario, onecall.ca. Time Saver Traffic, Imagine Once, Yeah, Yeah, Boy. 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
21: The U.S. Chamber of Commerce is urging both sides to keep working toward a trade deal as the deadline for sweeping American tariffs to be implemented approaches. Meantime, the president of the Canadian Labour Congress says staying strong during tense negotiations means being unafraid to walk away from a bad deal. U.S. President Donald Trump's 50% tariffs on some $28 billion worth of Canadian goods are set to kick in just after midnight. The federal government has moved to repeal its electric vehicle sales mandate while replacement tailpipe emissions standards are unfinished. CTV's Michelle Dubé explains.
22: The mandate would have required electric vehicles to make up 20% of new vehicle sales this year and 100% by the year 2035. Ottawa says consultations on tougher emission standards for gas-powered vehicles will begin this fall, with draft regulations targeted for early 2027. Environmental groups say the replacement rules are already behind schedule and warn that scrapping the EV mandate could slow adoption and lead to increased emissions.
21: A man has been arrested in connection with two sexual assaults in Richmond Hill. 30-year-old Johoy Cassells is charged with sexual assault with a weapon, sexual interference, and obstructing justice. Police say both incidents happened last week in the area of Highway 7 and Bayview. Investigators say they're concerned there may be more victims. Thousands of people were left without power in Brampton this morning after a vehicle knocked down several hydro poles. The person behind the wheel was arrested for impaired driving. Fortunately, no injuries were reported. This neighbor heard the crash.
1: What I saw and heard, well, mostly is what I heard, was a big bang. This is just after 1 o'clock. I was just ready to go to bed. And then all of a sudden, all the lights went out. And it was silent for a bit. The lights came back on just for a second, and then they went out again.
21: Crews with Electra Utilities have been working for hours to restore power. They've made a lot of progress. At its peak, the outage was affecting more than 4,300 customers. But at last check, just several dozen homes and businesses are still without power. The Toronto Blue Jays are back in action tonight. They'll kick off a three-game series in Florida with the American League leading Tampa Bay Rays. The team is on a hot streak right now in the wildcard hunt in the race for October baseball. Jays fans are hopeful we can see a repeat of last season.
2: It was stressful for a little bit, but it's getting better. A little easier to turn the TV on.
3: Yeah, they're facing a tough opponent in Tampa for the next series. Can they do it?
2: I think so. They'll go 2 for 3.
23: Amazing. We knew they could do it the whole time, and they're doing it, and we're so excited.
24: I think they could do a little bit better on defense. And I think they got to get in there and hit some more.
25: It was a little hairy there for a little bit, but it's nice to see them come back. We knew they were going to. We weren't worried.
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26: We'll watch the clouds roll in this evening, and then overnight there's the chance of showers and risk of thunderstorms. 20 degrees our forecast low. That active weather continues into tomorrow morning with showers and storms possible. We should clear for the afternoon with a high of about 25, humidex 30. Thursday and Friday back into full sunshine with seasonal warmth. The weekend brings a chance of thunder showers Saturday afternoon and some light rain on Sunday. From the CTV Weather Center, I'm Lindsay Morrison.
21: Right now, mostly cloudy and 26 degrees, feels like 30. I'm Heather Seaman, CTV News at 6, coming up at the top of the hour on News Talk 1010.
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0: As you know, countdown to tomorrow, I was going to say countdown to the letdown, but might turn out to be one of those taco things we do not know at this time, but a new round of punishing U.S. tariffs is set to hit Canada after midnight tomorrow, Wednesday's day. The U.S. President Donald Trump has threatened 50% tariffs on $20 billion worth of Canadian goods, including cement, hockey sticks. Those levies will come into force just after midnight tomorrow unless negotiators can get a new deal. Those negotiations down to Trump and the president right now. We're joined right now by Vashi Kapelos, who is CTV's chief poobah when it comes to all of this kind of stuff. Vashi, thank you very much for your time.
27: Thank you. That's my new favorite reference. I hope everyone calls me Chief Poobah from now on.
0: Chief Poobah. You know, this is not going to shock you, but you were on CTV News earlier. That's not the part. You should know that part. And right next to us, you've been in our studio. We've got all of the news networks, American and Canadian, up and juxtaposed on CNN. They haven't talked about this at all. So clearly, that's not news breaking, shattering that Canada doesn't register most of the time. The president of the United States has so many other things, other balls that he's juggling right now with Iran and all that kind of stuff. But it is an interesting juxtaposition.
27: I think it's a great observation, actually. It's never been more true than in these moments of high tension right before there might be a deadline or something involving us, or right after Trump says something, you know, very inflammatory about us being the 51st state. And our news cycle is completely subsumed by that, and it barely makes a blip on the American news cycle. And you're right, a lot of that has to do with the fact that there's so many other huge stories and controversies happening all the time involving the White House. But it also kind of is an example of, and a little bit of a reflection of, the incongruent nature of our economies, right? And the fact that the United States is just so big And yes, they depend on Canada. Most certainly they need Canada, most certainly. But we obviously really depend on them as a market, right? Otherwise, we would not be so consumed with everything that's going on in these negotiations and the deadline, because the truth of it is that the impact of more tariffs, the impact of a breakdown in free trade between our countries, if CUSMA were no longer to apply, would have a real disproportionate impact here in Canada.
0: To use the analogy of a horror movie of it's coming from inside the house, it's just shocking to me that this, while those 31 states in the United States are impacted by this kind of stuff, that noise doesn't seem to register at all, even as the midterms are coming up.
27: That's another excellent observation. And I actually think it's one of the least covered aspects of all of this. Like, I remember, I'm sure you do too, covering the previous NAFTA negotiations in like 2017, 2018. And the amount of sort of public goodwill and business goodwill for Canada that existed in a loud fashion at that time was kind of thundering. Like, it was everywhere, right? Remember all the premiers that were going everywhere and the mayors that were going everywhere, the business executives that were having business-to-business meetings. And, like, you know, it wasn't just one statement the morning of deadline day from the American Chamber of Commerce, like two paragraphs that we got this morning. It was business speaking loudly that this was not in their interest. Politicians at the state level doing the same thing. Like, where are they?
0: Yeah.
27: Why? Like, the silence is deafening, actually. There's a few aberrations here and there. Andy Beshear in Kentucky, Gavin Newsom in California, you know, like the kind of, you know, a few people that are really advocating for the maintenance of free trade or for not putting more tariffs on. But it's kind of staggering to see the degree to which there's no real opposition to Trump from within in the way that there was back in 2018.
0: You and your colleagues in Ottawa have been doing a very good job of trying to get some, I don't know if you're exclusively getting some leaks. It appears that way. Do you know where we are right now?
27: So definitely not exclusively. I mean, it's been very interesting that in the last week they are finally talking, because let me tell you, trying to get information from anyone close to these negotiations over the past 6 months has been nearly impossible. I think those, you know, take a lot of the leaks with a grain of salt, and I've been pretty careful about the way I'm reporting it, because often it's, you know, individuals who have a vested interest in shaping a narrative in the way they want that narrative to be shaped. In this case, today, I will say, it is the quietest it has been in the last week, particularly among the contacts I have as close to the inner circle as I can get. I will say I've spoken to a few people who have been briefed, like, and who are regularly briefed on the negotiations. So they have a vested interest, but they're not like in the inner circle. They're not in the negotiations per se. And their understanding is, and I will caveat this by saying I wish to get official confirmation before, like, knowing conclusively, but their information is, and some other outlets are reporting this as well, that the deal, you know, that has been arrived at between the two sides is now made its way to both the Prime Minister and the President's desk. Obviously, there's no, you know, way we can predict what happens in that case. You would anticipate it's a little bit more predictable when it comes to Prime Minister Carney, a lot less predictable when it comes to the President, who's notorious for, in these negotiations, in trade negotiations in the last few hours, making additional demands of the other side.
0: So this, let's be clear for people. I think people think that this is the reworking of CUSMA. This is just the deal to avoid the 50% tariff after midnight tomorrow night.
27: Sorry, say that one more time. My apologies.
0: I think a lot of people think that this is CUSMA, but it's not. It's just to avert the 50% tariffs imposed tomorrow night.
27: Exactly. It is. But I will say my impression is it's all wrapped up into one. And by that I mean, it's to avert the additional tariffs, which will be punishing in their own fact, but in response to kind of reduce the Section 232 tariffs that have been in effect now for a long time on the big sectors. But then, like, if it doesn't work out, and let's say things end badly, and we retaliate, let's say, for these new tariffs, my understanding is that the U.S. side has left the impression that they're going to wrap everything into that, so that, like, CUSMA will not be safe. Like, it will take us to an, you know, even higher level of a, or more pronounced level of a trade war than the one we're in right now. So it could get way worse very quickly if in fact the worst case scenario as of midnight tonight does materialize. But there's a whole bunch of question marks around that
0: I see
27: now.
0: A lot of people who lean conservative on Twitter suggesting that the Prime Minister needs to resign, this sort of stuff. Where does this put him? Because I just wonder, a bad deal might put him in a good place, but there is a sense, is there not, despite what some of our listeners would think on the right, that if there's not a deal tonight, then it's Canada doubling down and going, yeah, fight for us.
27: I think it really depends on what happens. I do think that the Prime Minister has a lot politically riding on whatever eventuality materializes, but it's difficult to assess like what kind of consequence it will have without knowing. So, for example, first, let's start from the starting point that regardless of what's on social media, public opinion polling does show, particularly relative to Trump, there is a lot of support among the Canadian public at this juncture, not forever, but at this juncture for the Prime Minister. And there is also widespread opposition among Canadians to major concessions to Trump, even in the hopes of getting a deal. Like, I don't know what your texts are like, but your text board is like, but during my show today, like, and for the past number of days, like, people are not in a mood for Canada to give away a lot more just for, some reductions, not even elimination in tariffs. Now, obviously, there's a lot of economic considerations there, not just political. But I do think in that vein, the Prime Minister has a lot. Like, if he does get a deal, let's say, and he has to concede a bunch of stuff, well, Canadians are going to assess him politically and otherwise at, like, the analyzing what are these things we conceded? What did we get in return? Is it enough? Was it too much? Did we give away too much? Like, all of that stuff is going to be his to bear. And then if there is no deal, and the argument that he's continually made is like, no deal is better than a bad deal. Yep. And right now, relative to other places, we have the best deal. Well, when you slap on all these new tariffs, that no longer becomes the case.
0: Sure.
27: So that's a different argument that you're going to have to make going forward as well. I do think, though, that, for a while at least, he'll continue to benefit from the comparisons to Trump. I think most Canadians are want to blame ourselves over Trump for instigating all this trade mess, but certainly, like, he campaigned, I'm the guy to get a deal. I'm the guy who can navigate us through this. And if there's ever moments where that doesn't seem to be the case, I think he will politically wear it.
0: We're almost out of time. Do you think that this is going to be, I call it a countdown to a letdown, meaning that the goalposts will be moved because these are imposed by Trump and they don't mean anything unless... And he's always done it. So who's shocked if, like, things change at the last second that they say, oh, the Canadians have shown us something, so we're going to give some more rope here?
27: Yeah, I think that's 100% possible. Exactly as you put it, Trump has done it before. He's done it in negotiations with us. He's done it in negotiations with other countries. There's nothing that would stand in the way for him saying, oh, there's some progress being made, so we're just going to extend these another 30 days. And you and I will have this exact same conversation a month from now.
0: Grateful for your time, Vashi. Thank you very much.
27: Anytime. It's a pleasure.
0: Very. Vashi Kapalos, who is the CTV political correspondent, chief poobah for the CTV iHeartRadio people in Ottawa. 15 minutes after 5 o'clock, News Talk 1010, time saver traffic.
4: Well, Jim, a bit of a changing situation in the best way possible for commuters on the westbound lanes of the 401. So in the express through the Allen, at one point only one left lane was getting by. They shut down the transfers. I can see now that they've reopened the transfer lanes, and it looks like it's just the right lane of the express that is blocked with some leftover emergency crews. There is a bit of damage to the guardrail and the roadway, so they've continued to block that lane. The backlog has not eased off. It remains very, very slow as you make your way from about McCown and all the way over towards these problems. It's about an hour delay just to navigate through. And then if you're on the eastbound 401, no new problems. Pretty busy going, though, this hour as you head from the 427 to Leslie. It's your heaviest stretch through there. Southbound on the 410, right at the 401. Looks like we're dealing with a stall in the right lane. And down on the eastbound Gardner, pretty jammed from Park Lawn all the way out to approaching Jamison because of a collision in the right lane. Off the major, it's a slew of problems. A collision on Don Mills. You find it blocked at McNichol. Also a collision on Victoria Park in Lawrence. And a collision on Finch and Chestwood. News Talk 1010 weather for your night tonight. It'll be a mainly cloudy one, 60% chance of showers in the overnight. Lows heading down to 20 degrees. Right now, we're currently sitting at 28 degrees, which is above our high with the Humidex. Feels like 31. 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
10: Mira, it's wedding season.
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2: I know that Deb was talking about the possibility of teacher strike coming up, and honestly, each and every time that that happens, it is teachers using, I know people have always got mad at me for this, and they especially get mad at me when I pull out, and I want to do it because it's such a great phone call that I got one time when a lady who was a teacher called up and she was like, why do you keep saying it's taxpayer money that pays my salary? And I was like, well, who do you think pays your salary? She goes, I don't know, but it's not the taxpayer. And I'm like, are you serious right now? She's like, yeah, the taxpayer doesn't pay my salary. And I'm like, what do you think it is, a bake sale? Like, how much do you think you make during a bake sale? Anyway, I bring that up because there could be a lockout or a strike imminent. And the reporting from Tina Yazdani from the Trillium, she has found the following out.
3: Script of an advertisement the Ford government is preparing that takes aim at teachers' unions during these contentious contract talks. In the script, actors play parents who are criticizing teachers over sick days, doctor's notes, wages, and potential strikes.
2: So, listen, the unions are upset about that, that there would be taxpayer money used to attack teachers, especially when it comes to, I mean, the whole idea of, well, we have 14 sick days, so why wouldn't you use them? I don't know. I have to look up how many I have. Most people don't see how many sick days they have and see it as a target to hit, which seems to be what's happening with the teachers. However, that aside, the teachers are not happy with the fact that there will be taxpayer money spent to attack teachers. I want to play you what Tina has as the script for this commercial in a second, but it's interesting to me because is that the way you want this fought? I actually don't know the answer. But do you want, if these things play out in the court of public opinion and the government is trying to get you on their side, are you okay with the government, Doug Ford, advertising against the teachers so you get on their side? And thus, the public is against the teachers. It is a war of public opinion. And Doug has already said, and I think that it's very different on different issues. Like, I know when he was talking about health care and people are like, oh, we're not getting the health care because we're in the hospitals. And Doug's like, yeah, you know what we got to do? We got to advertise that things are good. Not your lived experience in this province, but we got to advertise.
4: We need to start promoting it more. We need to start advertising it and telling the people what we're doing for health care.
2: So in the court of public opinion, I honestly don't have an answer. In the court of public opinion, do you want your taxpayer money going towards fighting teachers in trying to sway hearts and minds?

0: union dues will be paying. There will be, like, the union's like, oh, these attack ads are unfair. Not that their union dues won't be attacking the government. But here is the script as read by Teeny as Danny earlier today.
1: A character playing Mom 2 says, I read that Ontario teachers are already the highest paid in Canada. Dad 1 then responds, that's money well spent, but I hope that teacher unions don't walk out on students over salaries. Then the script turns to sick days. Dad 2 says, and they take an average of 14 sick days, no note needed. There are several alternatives to this line, including they don't even need a doctor's note. Mom 1 then responds, everyone gets sick, but teacher unions shouldn't oppose needing sick notes and a cap on sick days. An alternative here is, nobody's saying people shouldn't take a sick day. I just think there should be some limits.
0: Even though I agree with them on the sick day thing, because I do think that that is abused, and every fight, I guess you pick one thing that you want a reasonable response to. I don't begrudge. Here's the thing with teachers. I don't begrudge them. It always comes up, oh, your summer holiday. I don't begrudge them their wage. I don't begrudge them the summer off. Things like the abuse of sick days and seeing that you have 14, and as if it's, I don't know, it's like, oh, so like people, it seems like they're viewed as vacation days that I get them. I am owed sick days. But I guess my real topic is right now, I want you to tell me how I should feel about taxpayer money from this government that's not missed an opportunity to use ads as partisan things for the party and not always for the good of the province. How do you feel about taxpayer money being used to advertise, hey, we're going after the teachers? Go ahead, Michael.
2: I have concerns about that, and I believe in transparency and honesty. I am a school teacher. Okay. I am a member of EDFO, and I don't think that it's right. But you mentioned that as a our union's going to be using our dues. So the difference is that's our money.
0: Uh-huh.
2: That's our money. It's not taxpayer money.
0: Yep.
2: Also, this idea that we get 14 days. I don't get 14 sick days. I don't know where people are getting that 14 days. And people have to remember that we work with children all day long, and parents, I love parents and I love kids. They're wonderful, but quite often we get kids that are sent to school sick all the time. And so what do you think happens? We get sick because they send their kids to sick, and we're with them all day long. So
0: can I ask you one thing? And I'm not in a really combative way. The issues the government has decided that will get the public angry, right? So what do you see the real issue for teachers being if there is a labor stoppage?
2: Two things. One, all teachers hate labor stoppage or work to rule. We loathe it and despise doing it. Even when we know that that's something that we need to do, we loathe it and hate it.
0: Okay.
2: But as far as the issue, like the biggest thing our union says class size, and I would say that's really high up there. But the fact is that the province has taken away so much money. What I'm seeing is the lack of support staff. You know what? I don't want a raise. I don't care about a raise. I don't keep your money for raises. Hire more EAs. We need more support staff because the needs of our students need to come first.
0: Okay, and Michael, I'm not trying to. Well, I guess I am trying to cut you off. Just because I want to get to a couple more phone calls, but I think that is an important point to make, that the government probably has picked a couple of things to advertise about that'll get the public as angry as they will. And if you're trying to win a court of public opinion, that's probably not a dumb move. Mark, how do you feel about these commercials if they actually are in production right now?
3: Well, I think the government has been elected to represent the people, and elections have consequences. And yes, it's taxpayer money, but they're using that money to, on my behalf as a taxpayer, to bring transparency to an issue that otherwise may not be there. Now, I'm a physician, and I've been approached by many people over the years for, quote, sick notes so they could get paid sick leave when they weren't even sick.
0: Yep.
3: And sick days are there in case, God forbid, you get really sick. And I know some of my friends are teachers, and they had hundreds of days when they went to retire.
0: Yep.
3: And they got all upset because if now use them or lose them. But those days are for disaster. If you get cancer, you have to have an operation. You should thank God that you have sick days.
0: Mark, I hear you. I think that's why, you know, it's really interesting that if you define the issue, even if it's not the issue, and it might be the issue, but if you define the issue and the people of Ontario believe that that is the issue, then you've kind of won the court of public opinion. And if you're going to go into this by doing that, that's a smart thing. Angela, how do you feel?
4: I kind of agree with your previous caller. As a parent, I think they're using my money to help keep my kids in school. It creates such havoc to have strikes, to have work to rule. It is terrible. And I think we're all sick to death of this kind of thing, especially since COVID killed our kids. That's a bit traumatic, but really dramatically negatively affected kids when they were not in school. So I'm happy that they use the money to kind of keep them in school for as long as possible.
0: Great point, and I appreciate all of your phone calls. 531, News Talk 1010, Time Saver Traffic.
5: Well, even better news if you're headed out at this hour on the westbound 401. Looks like the problems, westbound 401 involving that dump truck which was on fire, westbound 401 Express through the Allen, has pretty much cleared where no lanes are blocked. So there are some, there's the truck, and there is a police cruiser off to the right shoulder of the transfers, but all express lanes reopened, and you can access the transfers again. Still very slow from McCown, but that backlog should start to ease off and improve now that those problems are gone. Eastbound Gardner approaching Jamison, ongoing collision, still tying up the right lane. It is a very busy go as well. So you make your way from about Park Lawn, westbound delays on the Gardner as you head out of downtown, and southbound on the 410, right at the 401, right lane out with a stall off the major. It's Don Mills blocked at McNichol for a crash and a collision on Victoria Park and Lawrence and Finch and Chesswood. Did you know a cyclist truck at 50 kilometers per hour has only 1 in 10 chance of survival? Look out, toronto.ca/watch4bikes. Time Saver Traffic, Imagine Once, Yeah Yeah Bois, your next update at 5:45 on News Talk 1010 Toronto.
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0: So a couple of things in this discussion of mandatory treatment. I know they're doing it in a couple of other provinces, but are they really doing that? I bring that up because earlier this week, candidate for mayor here in the city of Toronto. By the way, I liked what John Tory had to say earlier on CP24, that this guy, I forget his name, Chris Alexander, can somebody put him on the side of the milk box? Where is that dude? It just does seem more and more like somebody might have thrown some money his way just so he can be a you-know-what disturber. Anyway, Brad Bradford earlier in the week talking about mandatory treatment.
17: I'm talking about the most serious cases where addiction becomes so severe that an individual lacks the capacity and the wherewithal to seek the life-saving treatment that they desperately require.
0: So I do think that that is a good thing. I do think not only, like, this comes from, I don't know where someone's heart is. I don't know where your heart is. There is a point where you're like, yeah, we want our parks back. Get those people some help. But do you really want them to get some help? Or do you just not want to see them again? I understand when you don't feel safe in a park, on a subway, on a streetcar, that you just want people gone. But when we talked to Gavin Tai, who's a constitutional expert, earlier, I think we talked to him last week, he says,
18: the legal reality is that Canada's constitutional framework treats forced confinement and forced medical treatment as among the most serious deprivations of personal liberty that the state can impose. So it's going to be extraordinarily difficult to put this into action or into reality and make it charter compliant.
0: Even if you're not competent?
18: Yeah, well, the question is somebody competent or not? And that's, right now, that's the issue. I mean, you've got people who are obviously incompetent for periods of time when they are so intoxicated or what have you that they are clearly incapable. But they're not incompetent in the sense of what the law considers that to be. So currently there is simply no legal mechanism in Ontario to force a competent adult into rehab against their will. So the mayors are asking for legislation which does not yet exist in the law.
0: So I don't know how you would go about doing that. And when we say, well, why can't Ontario do something? Look at what Manitoba and Alberta are doing. Well, what are they doing? We thought we would take a look at all of that through the legal lens of our friend who is a criminal defense lawyer, Monty McGregor. Monty, thank you very much for your time.
19: Jim, always a pleasure. Thanks for having me here.
0: First of all, can we look at what Alberta, when we say, hey, you can't do that, as Gavin said, is that true here in the province of Ontario right now, or is it a Canadian thing, a provincial thing?
19: It's typically a Canadian thing, but we've seen a couple of provinces in Manitoba and Alberta try to impose what is effectively the same standard that's used with a Mental Health Act type of detention, and that is they're looking at an individual saying if they're a substantial risk of harm to themselves or others, then you can seek to have an order made so that they'll be detained. And generally, there's that independence and autonomous choice that the constitutional lawyer that you just had on made mention of, which I completely agree with, which is, you know, depriving somebody of the liberty to have their own choice is what is the counterbalance to that. So there are a couple of provinces that seem to be imposing those orders and have done them. I don't know if they're successful because I think that's, it's such a broad societal issue as to whether or not it's working or not. I think there's an argument either way, but when it comes to the justice system, a lot of times when you're talking about sentencing, if a person has committed an offense, Jim, they try to speak to that underlying issue. If it's a domestic violence, they want you to take domestic counseling. If it's alcohol-related and you've been in a fight, they want you to have alcohol treatment. And the same thing goes with drugs and counseling. But forcing someone into abstinence, you know, and detention to try and get over it, that takes it to the next level, which most people in the justice system and frankly I think in society are reluctant to do if a person isn't willing to sort of seek their own internal motivation to help themselves.
0: It looks like Manitoba and Alberta are doing different things. In Manitoba, police can legally detain highly intoxicated individuals frequently due to crystal meth and designate a protective care detox center for up to 72 hours. What effectively would be more of a whack-a-mole thing, where Alberta family doctors or police can apply to a specialized commission to mandate individuals struggling with severe addiction into treatment that they, because they might be a danger to themselves and or others. This doesn't seem to even address mental health issues. Certainly there are cases where it is both mental health and addiction, but I don't know. Like right now in the province of Ontario, voluntary treatment, it's, you know, you have to wait months, if not years, to get into sometimes. Where is this mandatory capacity going to come from?
19: Exactly. And I think it's important to note that as if you've got somebody that's committed an offense, that's, and it's important that this isn't drug traffickers, this isn't exporters or importers. These are people that have sort of a use problem, a usage problem, where they're ending up committing petty crimes typically to further facilitate their addiction, or they're dangerous in the sense that, you know, they're wandering the streets or the subways in Toronto often and potentially causing problems. And for those types of people, as I said, the justice system has tried to impose the types of counseling and treatment. There's a specialized drug treatment court, which is all across the province. There are locations where, it, as opposed to going to jail and being and serving a custodial sentence, they try to get you to show up every day, participate in having abstinence, having treatment, having alternative counseling to try and get over the addiction. That's the goal of it. So the justice system is trying to act in that type of way. And I think it's important to note as well that if somebody's extremely intoxicated, we've all heard have been thrown in the drunk tank and things like that. So those types of powers are available in the short term. The question is whether or not a government can come along and force someone against their will to be subject to long-term treatment at the risk of being jailed in the alternative. So to me, again, I think there are constitutional problems here, and it's very similar to dealing with somebody that's, you know, living on the streets that has psychiatric, obvious psychiatric issues, and you get caught being questioning whether or not at the point that the police interact with them, are they a danger to themselves or someone else? If they don't cross that threshold, then they just sort of leave them of their own devices.
0: And what is the best case, when I say best case scenario, I guess for the public who might be afraid of people wrongly or rightly with mental health issues, what is the best case that we can do for them when we, whether we're claiming to be compassionate or whether I think society just, you know, wants their parks and their streetcars back?
19: Well, I think you're hitting the sort of the nail on the head as how it impacts people. It's like, I don't want it in my backyard, so how can I get rid of it? That's a whole different issue as opposed to societally whether or not it's a choice that's better for these people, because obviously everybody would like them to get treatment, but there's a lack of resources. And that's, I think, a significant argument, is that even the people that are voluntarily trying to get this treatment can't facilitate it. Because I can tell you, Jim, I've had clients that I've represented that have drug addictions and issues, and they've died or they've passed away, or we've tried to put them in alternative measures. Mm-hmm. Try to do the best you can, but when it comes down to it with drug addiction and mental health, unless they're committing a crime at the time, the justice system shouldn't be stepping in and making a choice, almost like a Minority Report type of movie, you know, where it's only like a preventative measure when they haven't done anything. So I think it's more of a societal issue that needs to be looked at as far as where to make use of our resources, because obviously there's ample number of people that need help, especially in our city.
0: Monty, thank you very much for your time. I always appreciate it.
19: Jim, it's always a pleasure. Thanks for having me. Great discussion. Have a great day.
0: Monty McGregor is a criminal lawyer on trying to discern. Again, I think it is something to say that we're going to do. Manitoba, theirs is, hey, mandatory treatment. What does that turn out to be? Turns out it looks like 72-hour detox is what they're talking about. Alberta, on the other hand, looks like they want to build out a framework and have beds and facilities, 150-bed facility in Edmonton and in Calgary, still underway, slated to take several years. Whether or not they'll be able to do that, I do think, listen, if we're going to do it, it just can't be words saying, yeah, mandatory treatment, and then you sweep them under the rug. There has to be facilities that people can be sent to. And if you're not building that capacity, then what are you saying? Like, Brad Bradford can say one thing, but if the province isn't building this capacity to help these individuals, where are you putting them and how are you doing that? 5:45, News Talk 1010, Time Saver Traffic.
5: Well, it continues to be a slow go out there on this Tuesday afternoon. Jim, we still have a few problems to mention. We'll start with issues on the southbound 427. This is right at Finch Avenue, right lane out with a collision. That's what's creating that delay now from well before Steeles Avenue. And then still a jam up on the 401, both east and westbound. But the good news, in case you missed it, all earlier problems on the westbound 401 through the Allen and the Express did all clear. Southbound on the 410 right at the 401, it's a stalled truck that's blocking the right lane and shoulder. Then southbound on the 400 to make your right of Innisville, right at Innisville Beach Road, left lane blocked to the stall. And then further south on the 400 through Highway 89, a separate stall is in the left lane. So both of these issues impacting and slowing down your commute. You'll find it slow on the DVP north this hour to get from Bayview Blorp to the 401. And off the major routes, ongoing collision, Victoria Park and Lawrence. And at last check, Don Mills blocked at McNichol following a crash. News Talk 1010 weather for your night tonight. We'll see a mainly cloudy one. 60% chance of showers in the overnight and a risk of a thunderstorm, and lows heading down to 20 degrees. Right now, we're warmer than that. We're sitting at 26 with the Humidex. Feels like 30. Needing an oil change or maintenance check? Drop in to Mr. Lupless Tires. No appointment needed for before you hit the road this summer. Mr. Lupless Tires, celebrating 50 years. I'm Adjuan. Yeah, yeah, boy. Your next update at 6 o'clock on News Talk 1010 Toronto.
0: All right. 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
0: We were talking earlier about small talk and the fact that some people have a problem with what do you do for a living when it comes to small talk. I don't, but I can understand it. So I wonder how you start a conversation. If you got a problem with what do you do for a living, or hey, tell me about yourself. I think tell me about yourself is fine, but people seem to be upset about, hey, what do you do for a living? And I don't know why that, well, I do know why that is. And some, because when I've felt kind of bad in some people's shoes when they've replied to me when I've had that conversation with them, which is, I'm just a stay-at-home mom, which kind of, I'm like, what do you mean you're just a stay-at-home mom? That's a very, very important job. But they think that in maybe a social situation that they are not valued as much. I don't know if women who have done that feel that way, that they don't feel like when you're on maternity leave that you are, your status as a citizen is demoted a little bit. Like, what are the situations? What are the jobs? I know a lot of people who, no, I don't know a lot of people, but one of these things is like, oh, I'm somebody who cares about the environment. So maybe you think I'm a pain in the butt or whatever, but I'm doing something that is my passion. And so they might not be, and I don't want to speak for everybody, but they might not be necessarily proud of that considering what kind of, I don't know, dinner or barbecue that they're at. So has that ever been something that you've noticed that, again, when they say don't ask people what they do for a living, it's not who they are. And I know that in times of my life, I've had people that I've dated tell me that I define myself by my job. And I didn't know that that was true. Probably was at the time. When I've lost jobs in the past, certainly, I think you can feel that when you lose your job. Maybe you feel like you lose your identity. And I've seen it, too, with people who work in the trades at parties and stuff, and they would say, oh, I'm just this or that. Meanwhile, they probably make more money than anybody in the room. So, it's one of those things that, like, I don't have a problem with it, but if people are really, if that many people are that upset by it, I'm like, okay, I'll go along, and I'll do my best not to use that. Are you offended by it? And what do you do in those conversations. Phone lines are going to be open right now. They were open earlier, but I just want to make an official announcement. They're open right now. Maybe we need Frank Scarpitti to do that. 416-872-1010. 416-872-1010. You know, we do not have a caste system like they do in India, or do we, where people are like, okay, we're judging, there's the doctor and then there's the lawyer at the party. And then there's, I don't know, the radio guy who makes smart ass comments. And then there is, I don't know, the somebody who is a stay-at-home mom who mentions it in a way as if she doesn't rise to the standard of some of these other things that people are doing. 416-872-1010. 416-872-1010. I'd love to hear from you. First of all, if you're one of the people who are like, oh, that's ridiculous, that's garbage, that's not... I'm not going to abide by those social rules. I'm going to ask people what they do for a living. I guess the idea, too, is that, and I've seen this with friends of mine who have been unemployed at the time, I've been unemployed at the time, that I've been asked at social situations what I do for a living. And maybe you just say what you do for a living, but not that you're in between jobs. That you say, hey, yeah, I'm a radio announcer. And then they ask, where do you work now? Well, in the past, here's my resume. And if you know anybody, I can understand why people think that we need to come up with a different way of small talk. And I'll go along if that's what everybody else is doing. Laurel, you're on News Talk 1010.
6: Hi, Jim. I work for a duck cleaning company. And I've had people, like, in elevators, different places. It's like, oh, well, what do you do for a living? And it's like, oh, I hate this question. Because the first thing they say, it's like, oh, so you're the one who calls me at supper time.
0: Yeah, yeah, yeah. So do you think that there's a better way to have conversations with strangers? Like, how would it work if I just said, tell me about yourself? And Laurel, you could be like, I keep on using Jerry because I don't have very good hobbies. But Jerry could say, listen, I love getting on my motorcycle. I love, you know, visiting my kids, and I love painting. And, it, you know, when I found out that Jerry was a good painter, it was something that wouldn't even register to me. So you could talk about yourself like I would be like, oh, I love doing landscaping in my backyard. I like hanging out with my friends. And I guess that kind of tells you more. Like, if you told me what your passions were about, that would define you more than about how you make money 9 to 5, no?
6: I tend to go with, because I'm not from Ontario. I've been here for 35 years. I'm from Nova Scotia.
0: Yep.
6: That's where I would go to, because people love people from down east. And that starts a more positive conversation.
0: Yeah. Most people.
6: Oh, where are you from? Where do you live? You know, that type of thing. Yeah.
0: All right. I appreciate it. Thanks to Steve, who we could not get to. We almost had commercial-free back-to-back Steves. More Steves than any other show, only here on News Talk 1010. Thanks to Ben. Thanks to Mike. Mostly thanks to you. Shane Hewitt, a night shift in an hour. The CTV Toronto News tells the story of our city. Next, I'm Jim. Go Brave.
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5: Well, the afternoon drive continues to be quite slow, and there's so many problems happening still. Southbound 427 through Finch. Collision still in the right lane. Now the delay is from Highway 7 over on the southbound 410 right at the 401. Right lane is still occupied following this ongoing stalled transport truck. It's been a busy go on the southbound 400 through Highway 89 in Innisfil. It is a stalled vehicle that does have the left lane occupied. Off the major routes, Vic Park and Lawrence, cruise on scene of an ongoing collision. 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
7: Good evening. The clock is ticking toward a midnight deadline in the possible implementation of punishing new tariffs from the U.S.
8: $20 billion worth of goods from cement to hockey sticks, liquor to paper products will all face 50% tariffs at midnight if a deal can't be reached between Canadian and American negotiators. CTV's Mike Lecouteur has the latest from Washington.
9: Yesterday, there was a lot of action when you consider there was an hour and 45-minute meeting between both sides of negotiators that included U.S. Commerce Secretary Howard Lutnick. But today, it's been extremely quiet outside the offices of U.S. Trade Representative Jameson Greer. While Canada is looking to get sectoral tariffs removed on steel, aluminum, and lumber, the tariffs on autos seem to be one of the most significant roadblocks to these negotiations. Right now, it's a 25% tariff on all non-American parts in those cars that are going into the United States. Sources are telling CTV News that while the Canadians want that number to go down to 10%, one American source says they might be willing to settle on 12.5%. Also new today, the U.S. Chamber of Commerce published a statement advocating for an end to this trade dispute. In it, the chamber encourages the two sides to continue talking with the goal of making a deal, saying, quote, the introduction of higher tariffs would damage both economies, drive up the cost for U.S. families, further disrupt critical supply chains, and risk the 13 million American jobs that depend on trade under the U.S.-Mexico-Canada trade agreement. Some of the people who are around that table for that negotiation say it's getting difficult to see how we can come to a deal because of how dug in the Americans are on sectoral tariffs.
10: It's not so much about getting a win for Canada, it's about surviving the damage being inflicted by Donald Trump and limiting the damage. We've got to ride out the next 2.5 years of this president. We're never going to get to a great place on trade with this president. He likes his tariffs. So the goal is limiting damage.
9: Just how much damage Canada can limit remains to be seen as the clock continues to tick towards that midnight deadline. Mike Lecouteur, CTV News, Washington.
8: If the tariffs take effect at midnight, they could have a major impact on a number of industries here in Ontario.
7: The stakes are high and there is plenty of uncertainty ahead. We're joined live by CTV's Queen's Park Bureau Chief Siobhan Morris with more. Siobhan.
11: Well, there is a lot of stress, of course, with this deadline fast approaching. Members of the auto and steel industries in particular are watching carefully what will unfold over the next few hours.
13: With the route back to trade harmony, away from punishing tariffs unclear, the Premier's been trying to convey calm.
22: Ontario will be prepared for any and every scenario.
13: But this economist emphasizes the stakes couldn't be higher with the possibility of a 50% tariff now hours away.
23: There's the immediate consequences of not reaching a deal, which is going to be several sectors in Ontario that are going to be heavily hit, steel and autos. And then there's the long-term consequences of a deteriorating relationship with the United States.
13: Canadian negotiators are said to be mulling over reduced tariffs on the auto sector. But Treffler explains in a business with slim profit margins,
23: 25% is beyond the pale. Even getting down to 15% is beyond the pale. And it's higher than what, you know, many other countries are facing.
13: Adding uncertainty to future production in the province. To secure that future, there's been talk of letting go of one of Doug Ford's points of leverage.
28: At a minimum, we're going to have to see the provinces allow U.S. liquor back on the shelves.
13: And maybe relaxing retaliatory tariffs. Those kinds of leaks about options are encouraging to at least one observer.
28: This is typically what you see before a deal emerges, and sometimes it's darkest before the dawn in these circumstances.
11: You heard the Premier say that Ontario is ready for whatever happens. We don't know if that means the province might be preparing a new round of supports or if they will double down on strengthening ties with other Canadian provinces and trade partners besides the United States. Reporting live from Queen's Park, I'm Siobhan Morris. Michelle, back to you.
8: Thank you, Siobhan. And also tonight, Ontario mayors weigh in ahead of the looming tariff deadline, the potential hit to their communities, and a reminder to the Prime Minister, elbows up. Yes, the tariff deadline is approaching and potentially wet weather as well. Beautiful conditions as we look at the dome this hour, but our Lindsay Morrison has her eye on the radar. Let's bring her in for a look at the current conditions. What are you seeing, Lindsay?
12: Well, Michelle, we are now starting to see a few thunderstorms creep their way into southern Ontario. This is mainly out over Lake Huron as well as Georgian Bay. The Bruce Peninsula here may be clipped soon, and then later this evening it's going to be parts of Cottage Country. We've simply seen a bit of an increase in cloudiness around the city of Toronto and the GTA. Our active weather is going to arrive overnight tonight and into tomorrow morning. For now, we can enjoy 26 degrees, feeling more like 29, and winds are coming out of the south. They're fairly light in nature, a little breezy here and there. It's a nice early evening. This is a snapshot of about 24 degrees at 7 p.m. tonight. Again, an increase in cloudiness means that it could be mainly cloudy for the rest of your evening. And then overnight tonight, we see that chance of showers and risk of thunderstorms. We remain quite warm at 20 degrees. Coming up, we'll give you an idea of how long the active weather will persist into the day tomorrow. I'll give you a hint, though. Tomorrow afternoon looks not bad at all. Details in your weather forecast coming up. For now, Michelle, back to you.
8: That sounds nice. Thank you, Lindsay. One person was sent to hospital following a shooting in Etobicoke this morning. Officers called to the area of Kipling and Finch. Shortly after 7:30, they found a man suffering from a gunshot wound. He was taken to hospital with serious non-life-threatening injuries. Investigators say they're looking for two suspects who left the scene before police arrived.
14: Did you know it was gunshots right away?
17: Yes. Boom, boom, boom, hurt, hurt, hurt, hurt. This one, not one time, too many times before.
14: Crime in the neighborhood?
17: Yeah, yeah, but I'm okay with everybody. Them okay, everybody here okay, but this not from here, maybe, I don't know.
14: What's the feeling like for you to hear of this shooting? Broad daylight at a time when people are out, kids are out.
17: Oh, yeah. The kids around was very bad. But now morning, no one here. Everybody's sleeping. But some people get up morning and they hear everything, you know.
8: Police say the suspects may have been traveling in a black SUV and were last seen heading northbound on Silverstone Drive.
18: A man has been arrested in connection with two sexual assaults in Richmond Hill. 30-year-old Jan Hoy Casal is charged with sexual assault with a weapon, sexual interference, and obstructing justice. Police say both incidents happened last week in the area of Highway 7 in Bayview. Investigators say they are concerned there may be more victims.
8: The Crown is appealing a rare post-verdict mistrial declaration in Frank Stronach's sexual assault case. In June, the billionaire businessman was found guilty of sexual assault and indecent assault in connection with allegations made by two complainants. The mistrial on the sexual assault conviction was granted weeks later by the judge after emails were presented in court from a woman's lawyer in a separate civil complaint. Stronach's lawyer alleged those emails told a story that was inconsistent with the woman's testimony in the criminal trial. He is set to be sentenced on the indecent assault conviction in September. Thousands of people were left without power in Brampton this morning after a vehicle knocked down several hydro poles.
18: The person behind the wheel was arrested for impaired driving. CTV's John Musselman has the details.
19: This viewer video was taken just minutes after the crash. A black car smashed into a hydro pole. The force of the impact toppled several additional poles on the street, knocking out power to thousands of homes and businesses. It happened just after 1 a.m. right in front of this man's home on Rosedale Avenue West in Brampton.
20: Bang right here like a lightning bolt. I can't believe he walked away from it. I can't believe that.
21: What I saw and heard, mostly is what I heard, was a big bang. This is just after 1 o'clock. I was ready to go to bed, and then all of a sudden all the lights went out. It was silent for a bit. The lights came back on just for a second, and then they went out again.
24: The devastation that we saw as we came out was immense. We've never seen anything like this. There's always speeding going on, and it's insane.
19: As many as 4,300 homes and businesses were in the dark following the crash. By noon, crews with Electra Utilities were able to reduce the number to under 800 customers. Neighbors say this is not the first time a driver has hit hydro poles. There are speed bumps in sections of Rosedale Avenue West, but speed is a factor when vehicles lose control on the curve in the road, neighbors say.
25: We are concerned about this neighborhood because it's a constant issue with the speeding. I've been here for 25 years, and as having young children, it's always been a concern. What is it going to take for the city to do something? Somebody gets really hurt.
19: Peel police tell CTV News the driver of the vehicle was arrested for impaired driving. A section of Rosedale Avenue West was closed for several hours during the cleanup. John Musselman, CTV News in Brampton.
7: Demonstrators marched to Ontario's Ministry of Energy today over concerns about a bill they say will allow landlords to gouge tenants over air conditioning costs.
0: What do we want?
1: Air conditioning.
0: When do we want it?
1: Now.
0: Who are we?
1: ACORN.
0: What do we want?
1: Air conditioning.
7: Tenant advocacy group ACORN says Bill 97 allows landlords to hit tenants with expensive surcharges for the months they use air conditioning if utilities are included in their rent. ACORN says it has heard of instances of tenants being charged arbitrary figures rather than the actual energy cost.
2: It seems to be the main number that I keep hearing across the GTA is that landlords are charging blanket fees of like $600 or up. Just to say that you're using the air conditioner, so this is the X amount of hydro, when really it's only maybe $30 a month, I'm guessing, from my own hydro bill. Air conditioning should not be an extra $200 a month for especially vulnerable tenants.
7: The province says a seasonal rent increase for air conditioning must be limited to the actual cost of the electricity used or a reasonable estimate of the cost. It adds that if a tenant feels the costs are too high, they can apply for a rebate and should contact the Rental Housing Enforcement Unit at the Ministry of Municipal Affairs and Housing. Well, we are just days away from the deadline for candidates to register for the upcoming municipal election.
8: So far, 45 people have registered to run for mayor here in Toronto. CTV's Mike Walker spoke to a former holder of that office, as well as some voters about the options on the ballot.
3: In just over 2 months, Torontonians will elect their next mayor and council, with a wide range of issues top of mind.
4: Definitely looking for affordable housing, safer streets.
6: Traffic. Bottlenecks.
4: Better urban planning.
3: And with the deadline to register this Friday afternoon, it's shaping up to be a three-way race for mayor between incumbent Olivia Chow, Councillor Brad Bradford, and former federal immigration minister Chris Alexander, who just recently registered. A sharp contrast from the 2023 by-election that saw more than half a dozen major candidates.
15: Fewer the better. Well, because it just confuses voters. I think it's hard enough to get people out to vote.
26: I think it's very confusing to have so many names.
3: While some voters say it helps narrow down their choices, others disagree.
4: I feel like when there's less, there's an illusion of choice. Maybe some people might feel like pigeonholed to choosing those two because they are the most popular.
27: I don't think it makes it easier necessarily, but I mean, I don't know if it really complicates it. I mean, the more people there are, the more there is to find out what it is that they stand for.
3: Former Toronto Mayor John Tory says having fewer major candidates does impact how people vote.
29: It's a lot easier for them to sort out. It's much more of a binary choice between, you know, two or three people as opposed to a whole bunch.
3: He expects the tone of this election to be determined after the Labor Day long weekend.
29: They haven't really said very much. The person that right after Labor Day takes the first initiative to define the election, to put the ballot question in front of people, will be the one that will gain from that.
3: Recent polls show Chow is in the lead, with Bradford gaining traction and Alexander changing the dynamics of the race. But by how much, Tory says remains to be seen.
29: And he had to get better known, and I would have thought he would come out with a couple of major policy planks by now just to get himself on the record.
3: In total, 45 people are running for mayor, but it's still a long road to Election Day, and voters will be paying attention in the weeks ahead.
15: Looking for some organization in the city and some return to basics.
26: The traffic is a mess.
3: With the mayoral debates on the horizon, Mike Walker, CTV News, Toronto.
8: And staying with the municipal election, fewer candidates are running to become school trustees at boards under provincial supervision. Ontario Education Minister Paul Calandra has taken control of 8 boards due to financial concerns. Currently, there's been no timeline for when provincial supervision at those boards will end. Some boards now have far fewer candidates than usual, including the York Catholic Board, where roughly half the positions only have a single registered candidate. Returning to our top story, anxiety is being felt at all levels of government as the midnight deadline approaches for those new 50% U.S. tariffs.
7: The uncertainty is also a major concern at the annual conference of Ontario municipalities, and the message being sent to the Prime Minister by some there
18: keep your elbows up. CTV senior correspondent Junie Trin reports.
5: In big conference rooms and small breakout groups, the threat of new sweeping U.S. tariffs generates anxiety. It also steals resolve.
9: I think we have to stand and show a strong face as we negotiate this trade deal.
5: The mayor of Niagara-on-the-Lake says his municipality will take a hit from the new 50% tariffs, which are set to come into effect. 20% of the region's wine are sold to Americans. But Gary Zalepa says the region has learned to adapt.
9: We're seeing great resilience in our tourism sector, our agricultural sector as well. We've had more investments by local companies.
5: The mayor of Sudbury says Canada should not give the U.S. first dibs on access to Northern Ontario's critical minerals to secure a trade deal when there's demand from other nations that play by the rules.
10: Having a tariff brought on, or the threat of tariffs brought on, will not change some of the supply chains that have already been established. So I think it's a threat that is being brought in to try to negotiate other concessions by the government. But I don't think it's necessary that we use this as a lever at this time.
5: Municipal leaders want more interprovincial trade barriers knocked down faster, so energy and goods can flow east to west. In the border city of Sarnia, there's support for the prime minister to fight back against the U.S. and even walk away if necessary.
11: I respect the prime minister. I understand his game plan. I understand his strategy. But you're not dealing, in many cases, with reasonable people. And as Canadians, we're reasonable. So if these talks fail, it will be very painful for Canadians. There's no question. But I'd rather have the pain and emerge to a better day where we're more sovereign as a country and more independent.
5: Even as they urge the prime minister to continue putting his elbows up, the mayors at this conference acknowledge that hard-hit businesses will require financial support from the federal government if this trade war is prolonged. Judy Trin, CTV News, Ottawa.
18: Still ahead, could this be a reckoning for Meta, the social media giant on trial, accused by U.S. states of designing its platforms to be addictive to young people? The claims and the potential for this trial to reshape the social media landscape.
8: We turn now to the wildfires in Northern Ontario, where the latest data shows more than 120 are burning. As of 7:05 last night, there were 82 active fires in the northwest region. Seven of those were out of control. The Ministry of Natural Resources also says there were no new wildfires confirmed. But a restricted fire zone remains in effect in the region because of increased fire activity and high to extreme fire hazard. In the northeast, there were 42 active fires as of 6 p.m. last night. One was not under control. No new wildfires were confirmed in the region by the MNR.
18: Nationally, Canada is on track for its fourth worst wildfire season on record. Federal officials provided an update today.
12: We know that we're still in the heart of the wildfire season and that some communities across the country face really difficult and sometimes uncertain conditions.
18: There are currently 580 blazes across the country. 30 of them are out of control. More than 40,000 square kilometers have been burned so far this year. That's an area almost the size of Nova Scotia. September's fire risk could be well above seasonal averages across northern BC, northern Quebec, and most of Labrador.
8: To BC, where we learned today a fast-moving wildfire destroyed or damaged about 150 structures this month. That's a preliminary number, and damage assessments typically increase over time. The Bold Range blaze in and around Summerlin forced more than 20,000 people to flee their homes nearly 2 weeks ago. Most of the 12,000 residents of the town itself are now being allowed back. Almost all of the evacuation orders were lifted and replaced this morning with alerts warning people to remain ready to leave at short notice. Meantime, air quality warnings cover a large area of the province as major fires burn near Boston Bar and in the Cariboo and Okanagan regions.
18: In northeastern Ukraine, a Russian missile attack killed 10 people in a village today. At least 18 others were injured. Ukraine's president said the strike hit a busy intersection where there is a post office and stores surrounded by residential buildings. Ukraine says it will definitely respond. The UN Human Rights Monitoring Mission is gathering information about the attack and its impact on civilians. The United Nations said last week that civilian casualties from the war had risen by nearly a third in July.
7: Ukrainian forces launched one of their biggest drone attacks since Moscow's invasion over 4 years ago. Almost 800 drones were fired, more than 600 of them toward the Moscow region. Officials in the capital say 180 were shot down and there were no reported deaths or major damage, but six people were injured in regions outside the city. Ukraine launched a similar salvo 2 days ago.
8: To the latest in the Middle East, Donald Trump said today no talks are taking place with Iran and none are scheduled. The American president posted on Truth Social a map labeling the Strait of Hormuz as a, quote, new U.S. territory. Trump insists the crucial energy corridor is open, contradicting an earlier Iranian claim that it remains closed to shipping. A temporary ceasefire agreement expired yesterday, and the receding prospects of a deal drove up oil prices again today. Stock markets

0: So there is a window of opportunity for stormy weather for us into tomorrow. To be clear, through the morning, it's not going to be torrential downpours and thunder and lightning throughout. Again, it's just that opportunity from the early morning to about mid-morning that we could get some storms. I think the more powerful ones will be late this evening and overnight in parts of cottage country. So if you're doing some camping, for example, tonight, just a heads up that we could be seeing some of Mother Nature's alarm clocks through the overnight hours. We're going to clear quite nicely for tomorrow afternoon. Next few days after that are looking great, but we have to talk about some wet weather potentially for the weekend. A full look at your weather forecast is coming up. Stay with us.
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2: Well, no change to problems on the southbound 427 just as you head through Finch. The right lane is out with this ongoing crash. Again, it is pretty backed up at this point from Highway 7 on to the 401 on the westbound side. Still pretty busy as you make your way from Victoria Park and sections out to the 427. Much earlier issues through the island cleared. Eastbound 401 also slows for starting from the 427 out towards the Leslie stretch. And southbound 400 up at Highway 89 in Innisfil. We saw the stall still blocking the left lane. There's no shortcut for saving time, but saving money is simple. 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I'm Adjoa and CIM1.
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11: Over his deal with the team.
12: Yeah, CTV John Woodward reports the Canada Revenue Agency is asking him to pay millions over his signing bonus, an argument that could have a big impact on other Canadian teams.
13: I would like to be at my cottage today.
14: Relaxed John Tavares joked with reporters Tuesday outside a tax courtroom in Toronto, where he was testifying about the $77 million deal he inked in 2018 to come back to his hometown and play NHL hockey as a Toronto Maple Leaf. The deal's $15 million signing bonus attracted the attention of the Canada Revenue Agency, which says he owes about $8 million in taxes on it. Tavares is appealing.
13: Just, you know, prove what the contract was all about and the intentions in signing it and everything that went into it. So overall, you just hope everything, can work out in my favor.
14: Tavares already paid American taxes on the signing bonus, but the CRA says because it was paid out over several years and...

0: name with strings attached, that signing bonus is actually employment income and should be taxed at a higher rate in Canada.
1: What's behind it is really about how do you treat the signing bonus? Is it normal wages or is it something distinct and different?
0: In court, Tavares described the negotiations behind the deal in detail, saying Toronto's general manager, Kyle Dubas, sent him a text message just 1 minute after he was eligible to talk to other teams. He described one key consideration, the contract's annual average value. Toronto agreed to his ask of $11 million a year.
2: One country is getting that tax.
0: Accountant Kim Moody says a Canada-U.S. treaty caps taxes on signing bonuses, and whatever the judge decides could have a big impact on whether Canadian teams will have to factor in an employment tax on bonuses to lure players north of the border.
2: Will this have fallout impacts that are negative against Canadian teams? And I think the answer to that is for sure it will if the decision falls in favor of the CRA.
0: As for Tavares, he said even if he gets a big tax bill, he doesn't regret coming to Toronto.
3: I wasn't counting every last penny, but obviously I wanted to maximize my opportunity along with where I was going to live as I was looking to start a family soon.
0: He said returning to Canada was never really just about the money. John Woodward, CTV News.
4: Well, for anyone who had to be in court today, kind of a shame because it was gorgeous out there. We had the beautiful sunshine, the heat, another stellar day.
5: Absolutely. And we're looking ahead. I don't want to, you know, steal your thunder, literally. But I'm not too happy, Lindsay, so please.
4: Okay, Andrea, I understand that you have this weekend off, and so we're looking for some good weather.
5: Thank you.
4: It's not as bad as maybe the icons are suggesting. Okay. There's a chance of wet weather over the weekend, not a washout. But we'll get to the weekend more in just a moment. But yes, speaking of thunder, that's a possibility through the night tonight with the risk of thunderstorms. We're already seeing them in some areas, but let me show you what it looked like earlier today. It was beautiful out there, and our CTV News chopper was flying over Professor's Lake in Brampton. This looks like such a fun place to spend a summer afternoon because not only do you have the beach and what looks like some pretty nice water there, but there's also an inflatable water park too. Again, pretty nice day. It was warm. It was humid. It felt like 30 for a good portion of the afternoon. But now on the satellite and radar, we are starting to see a bit of active weather in the form of thunderstorms. So if you're joining us from Tobermory, you are encountering some thunder, lightning, and some heavy downpours too. Some of this is going to push into portions of Muskoka and some of the beach communities along the shoreline of Lake Huron and Georgian Bay. As we progress through this evening, we have seen an increase in cloudiness here in the GTA. We should remain dry this evening before the active weather moves through late evening overnight and impacts us into tomorrow morning. So this is a cold front that's associated with an upper level low. It's not looking to bring us a big soaking of rain, a couple of millimeters it looks like at most. If a thunderstorm does in fact develop, these numbers could easily change. But again, it's not looking all that significant. Little snapshot of the timing. So this is around midnight tonight. You can see the communities affected. For us, as we are waking up to early tomorrow morning, early risers most likely to be encountered by some wet weather or some thunderstorm activity. It clears out quite nicely. There is still the chance of a quick passing shower in the early afternoon, maybe a thunder shower too. But then behind that, clearing sky, we should enjoy some sunshine tomorrow afternoon. And then Thursday looks wonderful. Friday pretty good too. Second half of the day likely to see an increase in cloudiness again. And then this is our weather maker for at least part of the weekend. Temperature-wise, 26 degrees right now feels like 29. It's a nice, comfortably warm evening in the city. Overnight tonight, we stay quite warm with a forecast low of 20 degrees. Again, that risk of thunderstorms is there. It's not a sure thing. It's not going to be an all-night situation, but the risk is certainly there tomorrow morning with a drier and clearer afternoon expected for your Wednesday. There's a look at tomorrow's highs. If anything, most communities are a degree or two cooler than what was experienced today. And then here's a look at the 7 day forecast. All right, we're going to kick off the CNE on Friday with a pretty nice looking day, 27 degrees for the high. Saturday starts off with lots of sun as well. Then we get into the chance of showers, risk of thunderstorms for the afternoon, could be unsettled into Sunday. I do think we will see maybe some sun for the second half of the day on Sunday as well. And then early next week, it is worth pointing out that temperature wise, we are trending slightly cooler and below average in most communities in southern Ontario. That's your 7-day forecast for now. Andrea, I'm working on that weekend forecast.
5: Thanks,
4: back to you.
5: Thanks a lot. Well, also tonight, balancing books and bills. What a new study reveals the impact of financial stress on the academic performance of Canadian post-secondary students.
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21: 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And you can kind of see that they have like the vines are actually growing around these supports.
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21: I don't take care of the garden like watering and stuff, but I did actually plant the tomatoes here behind me.
23: Bowery Project is a Toronto-based nonprofit that transforms vacant spaces into productive mobile farms using repurposed milk crates.
22: Last May, Bowery Project brought 128 crates, along with soil and other garden materials, to start a rooftop garden.
24: Our crates are different heights and they are movable, which creates the perfect opportunity for individuals with disabilities to participate and contribute and learn to grow food.
23: We just thought it was a great way to, I guess, develop youth leadership skills while creating a beautiful garden that would benefit the broader Holland Bloor View community.
24: The garden project is focused around the question, can small actions make an impact? And that is what our youth leaders at Hall and Bloor View have been exploring.
22: It's a special project for members of the Youth Advisory Council, which is celebrating its 30th anniversary.
0: We, at one point, were helping with changes with nursing schedules and food changes. And then sometimes we also talk about beautifying the hospital.
22: Karen Hu, who came to Hall and Bloor View after a traumatic brain injury, says potatoes are her favorite in the garden.
0: The reason the potatoes were my favorite was the stems were really heavy, so they created like a really odd side part, and I thought that was my favorite joke. And I also just really like potatoes for the food they are.
23: To date, we have harvested almost 20 pounds of food, which is pretty remarkable considering a lot of the stuff we're growing is greens, which don't weigh a lot. But we've harvested everything from potatoes to eggplant to kale, herbs.
22: And as much as Afia says she has gained from the experience,
1: it really touches you because you know that you're making an impact for other clients here at the hospital.
22: The final harvest will be in October, and they hope that the crate garden will spring back to life again in May. Pauline Chan, CTV News.
2: There are enormous financial pressures facing students at the post-secondary level.
3: A new report outlines just how stressful it is. CTV's Paul Hollingsworth has more.
17: This campus will soon be jam-packed with students who are balancing their demanding academic calendars with managing financial stress.
25: Terrible. It's not fun.
17: Trying to make ends meet can be difficult.
25: Rent, food.
17: The high cost of tuition, books, food, and housing is making life overwhelming for many students.
25: That's how it's going for the next, like, however long we have in our lives.
17: A new study shows 76% of post-secondary students say financial stress is negatively impacting their well-being and academic performance. 20% are more stressed about money than school. 23% don't know how to build and maintain a budget.
26: I think it's the worst that we've seen in quite a while.
17: There are steps being taken to help. The St. Mary's University Students Association is offering free groceries for anyone who needs assistance.
26: All of that is a lot of strain on their mental health, mm-hmm. and then they have to worry about the 5 courses that they're taking.
17: Financial planner Daryl Smith says more young people are coming to him to learn basic steps to manage cash flow savings at a time when costs are rising.
27: It starts with a budget, and if kids are going out to be adults on their own at a young age, they have to kind of create the budget.
17: The survey also showed 89% of students hope to learn about investing. Many of the students we spoke with said even though they don't have money yet, they hope to learn how to manage money and plan for the future as they continue university. Paul Hollingsworth, CTV News, Halifax.
2: Shakira is asking Canada and other countries to join reconstruction efforts in her homeland following the devastating earthquake.
28: Al gobierno de Canadá, al gobierno de Japón, al gobierno de el Reino Unido.
2: The August 10th quake in Colombia killed at least 287 people and destroyed more than 26,000 homes. The superstar singer is committed to help rebuild at least 10 schools in a remote region. She also called on the UK and Japan to help in recovery efforts during a visit to a hard-hit area.
29: Madonna leads the way with the most nominations for the 2026 MTV Video Music Awards. The pop star is up for 11 awards, including Video, Artist, and Song of the Year. Madonna has been nominated in every decade of her musical career and has 19 wins. Taylor Swift follows the Material Girl with 9 nominations this year. The Hardware will be handed out on September 27th.
2: After the break, the Toronto Tempo play host to a WNBA phenom, Caitlin Clark, in town, playing for the first time in Canada. The crowd at Scotiabank Arena sold out.
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31: Well, crews on scene of this ongoing collision. Up on 427 as you make your way through Finch Avenue. It's the right lane that is out with this crash, and it is creating quite a delay, a significant one, from about Highway 7. Checking in on your drive on the Gardner on the westbound side. Slows is trying to get out of the downtown core from about Jarvis and sections out towards about Park Lawn, northbound DVP. It's a crawl from just before Tom Hills in sections up to the 401. And a last check on Victoria. Victoria Park in Lawrence. Crews on scene of a collision in the area. 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With your News Talk 1010 Toronto traffic, I'm Adjoa and Sia Yabois.
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29: There were fewer Canadian home sales in July compared to how many changed hands a year ago. BNN Bloomberg's Mirella Fernandez has more.
34: Sales dropped over 5%, but the national average price moved up a fraction. The Canadian Real Estate Association puts that price at just under $675,000. They say markets are starting to even out, meaning regions that once favored sellers, like the Prairies, Quebec, and the East Coast, are balancing. So is the Ontario market, which had favored buyers. The slump in the U.S. housing market is still weighing on the world's largest home improvement retailer, but Home Depot still managed to increase sales by about 6% in its latest quarter. That came in at just under $48 billion U.S. The company says demand for smaller repair and maintenance projects is resilient. Washington will start applying new tariffs overnight if Canadian trade negotiators can't persuade the U.S. to scrap them. You've likely heard that, among other things, hockey sticks will be hit. But so will dog leashes, saddles, vacuums, chandeliers, wigs, and false beards. Together, they represent about 5% of Canadian exports to the U.S. with a value of about $28 billion a year. Here are the closing numbers for the day. The Canadian dollar is up a fraction to 71.96. West Texas Intermediate is up to 84.94 U.S. a barrel. Western Canadian Select up over $2 to $66.66. And the TSX dropped 299 points today. Those are your business headlines. I'm Mirella Fernandez.
2: A landmark social media case is underway in California with huge implications for what you see and do online.
0: More than two dozen U.S. states are suing Meta, the parent company of Facebook, Instagram, and WhatsApp. The tech giant is accused of harming young people, CTV's Alex Karpa reports.
1: What were you talking about?
3: Jocelyn Lalonde has three kids, including 11-year-old Josephine. She doesn't let any of them use social media, saying she's concerned about the impacts it has on young people.
1: Social media in our home is not an option, but I think it's important, of course, to have media literacy and to talk about these things so we don't shy away from the conversations.
3: Her concerns echo the questions now being asked at the heart of the Meta trial in the United States. A bipartisan group of 29 U.S. states is suing Meta, accusing the company over claims Instagram and Facebook were designed in ways that harmed young users' mental health.
4: These are some pretty serious claims. Meta tried every sort of legal theory that it could to get the case dismissed before trial, and those were basically unavailing. So there's a great deal of peril for Meta.
3: Meta is expected to tell the jury that the company made efforts to keep kids safe online. Experts say this is the biggest legal test on social media's effects on young users.
5: This is the reckoning that opponents of social media have been waiting for years.
3: At the beginning of June, Ottawa introduced the Safe Social Media Act, which proposes a 16-year-old minimum age requirement for social media use. Manitoba was the first province to announce a possible full ban in April. Tech analyst Carmi Levy says the trial could reshape the entire social media landscape.
5: How the legal processes in cases that are currently in play in Canada will play out will largely depend on the precedent that's set in this American case.
3: Meta co-founder and CEO Mark Zuckerberg and Instagram chief Adam Mosseri are expected to testify at a trial that is scheduled to last for 6 weeks. Alex Karpa, CTV News, Winnipeg.
2: Students and parents are beginning to prepare for the new school year, but as we mentioned earlier, many are facing financial barriers. In Toronto, more than 255,000 children depend on programs like the Children's Breakfast Club for food during school days. The organization's president and CEO says there is expected to be an increased need this year.
6: We've seen it in the last few months, even the last few years. Inflation, costs of food has increased very much in Canada. And so it's the children that go to school that have difficulty accessing nutritious breakfast. So for us at Breakfast Club, as you know, right now, one in three children do get to school without having a breakfast. So for us, it's really a responsibility of all, and it's for us to raise awareness. So we're getting back to school. It's a new school year. So how can we do better?
2: Those interested in supporting the organization are encouraged to visit breakfastclubs.ca.
0: The Blue Jays will continue their playoff push tonight as they begin a road series against the Tampa Bay Rays.
17: High in the air to center field. Grisham setting up. Smith will tag on his way to the plate to tie the game.
0: Toronto's coming off a 4-2 loss to the New York Yankees on Sunday. The team was off yesterday, but actually gained ground in the playoff race. They are now just a half a game out of the final playoff spot in the American League. Recent addition, Jose Soriano, is set to start for Toronto tonight. First pitch is set for 6:40 p.m. in St. Petersburg, Florida, which is just about now.
2: The Toronto Tempo host the face of women's basketball tonight when Caitlin Clark and the Indiana Fever visit Scotiabank Arena.
0: But comments made by one of the visitors' celebrity players is getting a lot of unwanted attention. CTV senior correspondent Heather Wright reports.
20: Well, one of the biggest games in Toronto Tempo history taking place here at Scotiabank Arena in Toronto with the Tempo hosting the Indiana Fever and superstar Caitlin Clark. This is the first time she will play here in Canada, and you can see there is already a huge crowd forming with a sold-out crowd of roughly 20,000 people expected to watch tonight's game. And that speaks in part to the popularity of Caitlin Clark, who is in the midst of another dominant season as the Fever look to lock up a playoff spot with a month still to go in the regular season. But despite all the excitement on the court, there has been a lot of focus on comments made by Fever guard Sophie Cunningham, who said biological men should not compete in girls and women's sports. I want to protect young girls in a locker room or young girls in a sport who shouldn't have to go against biological men. Now, these comments have sparked both praise and a lot of criticism. Here's what one sport management professor told us this afternoon.
8: There isn't a huge number of trans women just in general. Like, this is not a large population, and then there's not even less that are competing in sports. And so it is this, like, they are sort of fabricating, I think, this discourse to get people riled up around an issue that doesn't exist.
20: Now, many have said those comments undermine the growing popularity of women's professional sport, and people here tonight looking for a good game on the hardwood as the Toronto Tempo look to snap a 10-game losing streak. Heather Wright, CTV News, Toronto.
29: Jamal McGlure is being inducted into the Canadian Basketball Hall of Fame. The Scarborough native played at Eastern Commerce before heading to the University of Kentucky. He won a national championship at the school in 1998. McGlure was then selected in the first round of the NBA draft and spent 12 seasons in the league, including being selected as an all-star in the 2003-2004 season. McGlure went into coaching following his playing career and was a member of the Raptors staff during their 2019 championship season.
9: It's been a great road. It's good in the sense that I was able to come back home from where it started, leaving as an 18-year-old boy, going through the college days, winning a championship there, learning how to be a boy to a man, being drafted, being one of three Canadians at that time, watching the game evolve from three to now maybe almost 25, it's good. It's good to see what has happened, and I'm happy.
29: McGlure will officially be inducted into the Canadian Basketball Hall of Fame on Thursday alongside nine others. Well, just ahead, charting a new course, we hit the lake where a special program is introducing young black women to sailing.
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10: Well, we are dealing with issues on the southbound Don Valley Parkway. This is past Eastern. It's the right lane that is out that is following a stall. So that is starting to impact and slow down your commuter from the southbound side. Northbound DVP typically busy from Don Mills up to the 401. Still quite jammed up on the 401 both east and westbound, but haven't spotted any issues. If I spot something, I'll keep you in the know. And southbound 427 through Finch, ongoing collision, still has the right lane blocked. No matter if it's a tree fence, pool, or deck, always click before you dig. It's free and it's the law. 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With your News Talk 1010 Toronto traffic, I'm Adjuan Siayabwa.
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2: Some future sailors hit the waters of Lake Ontario today.
29: They were taking part in the Black Girls Sail Set Sail program, which engages young black women between the ages of 12 and 24. CTV's Jessica Smith has the details.
14: We're in a very good position. 4.5, 5 knots.
2: Setting sail.
15: For me, the coolest thing was learning how to actually sail and learning about how everything on the boat actually has a purpose and a meaning, like literally everything you see here.
2: And making waves.
16: For a couple things I hope that they take away from it is that they're supposed to be in spaces where they don't see themselves represented. And 2, that they have the leadership in them. It's just for them to take a step and try new things.
2: Broadreach Canada, in partnership with the program Black Esteem, created Black Girls Set Sail, an initiative to engage young black women in sailing.
18: So we really wanted to show them that they were welcome, that it was created for them, it was created by them.
2: Taking their first trips out on the water in Lake Ontario.
19: There have been many of the young ladies that have told me, I never dreamed I could be able to do this, and now I'm doing it, and I'm not afraid anymore.
21: I learned, like, with this new experience, I can try different things, and, like, I'm more comfortable in diving into stuff I'm not used to.
2: The program launched this summer at the Highland Yacht Club at the Scarborough Bluffs, with 50 participants taking part in the first round.
21: If you asked me like a few months prior, I'd be like, I don't see myself sailing. But like now, I honestly definitely do see myself sailing in the future, and obviously right now. So it's been an amazing experience.
2: Creating a space to feel seen, represented, and learn life lessons that go far beyond the shores of Lake Ontario.
22: Heading into 2027, the Black Girl Set Sail program is going to also open up to young men to give everybody the chance to learn about sailing and love it. Jessica Smith, CTV News.
2: Oh, man, so jealous of Jess today. How gorgeous
29: great
2: is
29: day.
2: That? Glorious.
29: Great day to sail.
2: Mm-hmm.
22: And a wonderful story, too.
2: Yeah, and the wind was like, was enough to sail. I was worried maybe there wouldn't be enough.
22: It was just right, I think. And the weather in the coming days, maybe not perfect, not picture perfect, certainly. But if your lawn could use a little drink or a little soaking, looks like we could get some showers, maybe some thunderstorms overnight tonight. One more look at the satellite and radar. We can see those storms starting to impact areas just around southern Georgian Bay. Parts of Cottage Country going to be impacted into this evening. For most of us here in the GTA, this is an overnight and early morning setup. Look at tomorrow afternoon, though. It's going to be like a different day. Hey, I do want to jump ahead to Friday with an early look at the CNE kickoff day. It's looking pretty nice ahead of the opportunity for some more rain showers over the weekend. And we are trending cooler temperature-wise into the early part of next week. Michelle and Andrea.
2: Oh, low 20s. Okay. Appreciate the heads up. Thank you, Lindsay. That's it for us. But you can catch Omar Sajidina at 11 tonight for CTV National. 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
4: Good evening, I'm Zoraida Allman. Showers and thundershowers move in tonight. Your complete forecast after the news. The deadline just hours away for the U.S. to impose new 50% tariffs on a variety of Canadian goods. And a man has serious injuries after a shooting in Etobicoke. Police now searching for two suspects. Details on these and other stories coming up. But first, let's check your drive. News Talk 1010, Time Saver Traffic.
5: There's no shortage of brake lights heading westbound tonight. 401 Westbound Express at Yonge is still vehicles blocking the center lane, landing right in the middle of heavy volume that stretches from McCowan all the way through to the 427. And in town, there's an issue at Victoria and Richmond, so watch for that. And in Markham, the Ontario Honda dealer's Indy continues to affect local roads. Enterprise Boulevard and University Boulevard remain closed until August 21st. 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Time Saver Traffic, I'm Sonia Sash. 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
4: The clock is ticking toward a midnight deadline in the possible implementation of punishing new tariffs from the U.S. If the tariffs take effect at midnight, they could have a major impact on a number of industries in Ontario. CTV's Queen's Park Bureau Chief Siobhan Morris reports.
6: The Premier's been trying to convey calm.
8: Ontario will be prepared for any and every scenario.
6: But this economist emphasizes the stakes couldn't be higher with the possibility of a 50% tariff now hours away.
9: There's the immediate consequences of not reaching a deal, which is going to be several sectors in Ontario that are going to be heavily hit, steel and autos. And then there's the long-term consequences of a deteriorating relationship with the United States.
6: Canadian negotiators are said to be mulling over reduced tariffs on the auto sector. But Treffler explains in a business with slim profit margins,
9: 25% is beyond the pale. Even getting down to 15% is beyond the pale. And it's higher than what, you know, many other countries are facing.
6: Adding uncertainty to future production in the province. To secure that future, there's been talk of letting go of one of Doug Ford's points of leverage.
17: At a minimum, we're going to have to see the provinces allow U.S. liquor back on the shelves.
20: You heard the Premier say that Ontario is ready for whatever happens. We don't know if that means the province might be preparing a new round of supports or if they will double down on strengthening ties with other Canadian provinces and trade partners besides the United States.
4: Siobhan Morris reporting. One person was sent to hospital after a shooting in Etobicoke this morning. Officers were called to the area of Kipling and Finch just after 7:30 a.m. They found a man suffering from a gunshot wound. He was taken to hospital with serious non-life-threatening injuries. Investigators say they are looking for two suspects who left the scene before police arrived.
28: I hear gum shot too much. Mm-hmm. And I scared. I said, what's going on here? I'm in the kitchen morning time. I get 5 morning. And I hear that too much, big problem. Mm-hmm. So what's going on? But I don't know where from coming from where. I don't know.
4: Police say the suspects may have been traveling in a black SUV and were last seen heading northbound on Silverstone Drive. Fewer candidates are running to become school trustees at boards under provincial supervision. Ontario Education Minister Paul Calandra has taken control of 8 boards due to financial concerns. Currently, there's been no timeline for when provincial supervision at those boards will end. Some boards now have far fewer candidates than usual, including the York Catholic Board, where roughly half the positions have only a single registered candidate. Dozens of wildfires continue to burn in northern Ontario. As of last night, there were 82 active blazes in the northwest region. 7 were out of control, but a restricted fire zone remains in effect. In the northeast, there are 42 active blazes. The Ministry of Natural Resources says no new wildfires have been reported in either region. Tap into breaking news anywhere. 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We will be mainly cloudy this evening. And then after midnight, showers and thunderstorms are expected to roll through. Plan on an active start to your Wednesday. Showers and storms for the morning, but many areas will clear for the afternoon. Looking at a high of 25 degrees, feeling closer to 30. Your Thursday and Friday are sunny and seasonal. Showers are likely to return Saturday afternoon and stick around through Sunday. From the CTV Weather Center, I'm Lindsay Morrison.
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1: Welcome to the show. It is Good News Tuesday, August 18th, 2026. From the nation's capital, all across Canada, here for you, Shane Hewitt and the Night Shift. Ryan O'Donnell is in Calgary. David Hunter is in Toronto. I'm in the Village of Americaville, just south of Ottawa, Ontario. It's Good News Tuesday. And we like to share good news on Good News Tuesday. Why? Because while there's so many things going on in the world, sometimes it's just okay to focus on some of the good things around us. Because some of our brothers and sisters that are listening right now are not able to see the good today. They're not. So when you share the little things, that becomes relatable. I had my favorite sandwich today. Something like that can make a difference in somebody else's life. Trust me, we've seen it for years on Good News Tuesday. And that's the fun part. 7-10-10. Share your good news because good news makes good news babies. The more good news we hear, the more good news we tend to find in our lives. I would like to go first.
2: I think that's totally fair. Go right ahead. Let's hear it.
1: I've been watching Christmas movies nonstop for a week.
2: Movies, plural. You're...
1: Everyone, I'm working. Not all the providers have a 24/7 Christmas channel.
2: No, they don't.
1: Like, they have the seasonal stuff. Like, Crave has great seasonal, all those things, right? Pluto TV has a Christmas 365 channel.
2: Really?
1: Yeah.
2: Okay.
1: And they Hallmark does the Christmas in July.
2: Yes.
1: Hallmark channel. And so, so I'm, now that it's beard growing season, so I can be ready to be a Santa elf at Christmas time.
2: Mm-hmm.
1: If I'm sitting working, Christmas movies in the background. And I have to tell you, I feel good.
2: Yeah, you're feeling in the spirit. Are you feeling particularly jolly, holly, and all of the above?
1: Yeah, I just feel good. Yeah, you know, nice. I here in the Village of Merrickville, I walk around. I'm like, oh, I wonder who's going to show up and save the whatever festival and fall in love with the candy maker, you know? And, wait till the ex shows up from the big city. So, you know, like, it's been fun. And I have thoroughly enjoyed it. I recommend it. If you're, it's like Ted Lasso on repeat. If you want to feel good for a minute, you're not feeling good, turn on a Christmas movie. Why not? Just a cheesy, cheesy one. I watched Love Actually on the weekend. And, and it was good. It's like it always is. I watched Christmas Vacation a week ago. And I'm like, sometimes just the cheesy ones, the little ones. Those are the fun ones. Anyway, that's my good news. Don't mock me.
2: I'm not mocking. I was more curious how many times you had watched Christmas Vacation already.
1: Oh, but I couldn't tell you that. This year?
2: This year, yeah.
1: Oh, just a couple.
2: Just a couple. By the way, this year is saying post-January 1.
1: Like, yeah, that's why I said a couple. Yeah,
2: that's what I thought. Yeah.
1: I mean, there was 1.5 times in July.
2: And a half. Yeah, okay. Yeah. Fair enough.
1: Fell asleep for one of them. Yeah, anyway, nice. No matter how big or how small or how stupid it is, if you want to make fun of me, Good News Tuesday, that's okay. You're welcome. Ryan O'Donnell, what's your good news?
2: Mine is also movie related. Ooh. Although I didn't watch a movie today. I secured a movie today.
1: Uh-oh.
2: I got on the phone with my brother, and for about an hour, we battled the Cineplex website, which was fully crashed. The website was down. The app was down. Everything was broken. Because today, the pre-sale tickets for Dune Part 3, Denis Villeneuve, Canadian director, the best, now the end of this trilogy he's made, they went on sale. 70mm, like the Odyssey, that big giant film format in IMAX. It's happening. And I managed to secure tickets for the showing on December 14th, like a week early.
1: You're buying movie tickets that far out.
2: That's nothing. For the Odyssey, we bought our tickets a year in advance.
1: Whoa.
2: The whole site crashed. This is the part of it that I love is, it was kind of exhausting. Actually, it was a lot like trying to buy sneakers in 2017.
1: Oh, when they were selling so hot.
2: Yeah, when all the websites were down. But what I loved was the websites were down because people just really want to go see this movie. And I'm like, that I thought was really wholesome. This is like going to be one of the biggest Canadian exports of the year. I mean it. This is generational filmmaking right here. So I'm so excited to share the day with my brother. and lucky that I get to see it on opening night.
1: I think that that's cool. It reminds me of the old school concert ticket website crashes back in the day.
2: Yeah.
1: They are very similar. I am impressed by your organization skills.
2: Oh,
1: raising many questions about why they're not applied elsewhere.
2: Has to be. It just has to be something that I'm genuinely, like, obsessively in love with. Which Dune does check all the boxes. So,
1: It's still questions. David Hunter, Good News Tuesday, my friend. What's going on in Toronto?
3: Well, you said that you're kind of obsessed with Christmas right now, and I think this is more leaning towards Halloween. I'm in the spooky mood, which I think is more appropriate than snowy mood, because I'm not looking forward to that. Anyways, I found a new card game, which I'm really excited about, and it's called Gloom, where you have your miserable, miserable family, and your entire goal is to give them as many problems, as many accidents, as many trials as possible before killing your entire family and ending the game with as much misery points as you can.
1: I guess good news comes in many forms.
3: You can play good cards on your opponent. So, like, you gave them a nice day, which loses their misery points.
1: Interesting. So reverse psychology.
3: It's also storytelling driven. So you have to tell a story about how your person fell down the stairs into a moor and then got crushed by a sledger or something.
1: Oh, dark.
3: Yeah. Dark. Halloween. Well,
1: Halloween. I will confess that I did look up some window projectors because my house is 140 years old and it's kind of spooky on the outside. And I was like, can I put like some of those window projectors with, like, you know, some creepy girl in the window being all spooky? Turns out you can.
3: Yes.
1: So that's kind of fun.
2: Good choice.
1: Yeah, I would think. And I'm not even into the spooky things the way you guys are. Good News Tuesday. What is your good news? 71010. Text it in. Coming up tonight on the show, we have What's on Your Mind? John Moore edition. News Talk 1010 Toronto. Big changes with his show. Why? Why did he do that? Why did he adjust his showtime? And what's going on there? Well, What's on His Mind is going to be the place where he shares some of that with us. Coming up, if you don't listen to John Moore's podcast, if you're not in Toronto, I do recommend you do, because he is one of the country's best broadcasters. And he's going to join us coming up in just a little bit here. We're going to learn about the 4-day work week. We've heard this conversation before. We've talked about it. Who doesn't want a 4-day work week? You still work 8 hours a day. You just do it for 4 days. And there's a couple of organizations that are asking companies to do this because they want to do the research on productivity. The research is showing that people are as, if not more, productive with less time because they get some time to themselves. Now, here's the catch. Ryan and I were talking about it, and we were like, well, what about the 3-day weekend? We talk a lot about the 4-day work week. What does the 3-day weekend look like? It would look a little bit different than we see it today, but it also would look kind of the same, because you would lose your stats. Like, Thanksgiving wouldn't be a 4-day weekend. It would be a 3-day weekend. But also this weekend would be a 3-day weekend. And next weekend would be a 3-day weekend. And then your Labor Day weekend would be a 3-day weekend. So it would all be 3-day weekends. And the belief is, and the research is starting to show, that when people have a little bit more time to live a life, they are better worker bees. So if they're going to sell it to businesses, they have to have some research behind how it works and how it benefits the business, right? So we're going to learn a little bit about the 3-day weekend, perhaps opposite thinking than we're used to. Uncle Bob's Bits, he did roller coaster traveling, so we're going to talk about that coming up a little bit. Got a favorite roller coaster? That would be a great time to text it in to 71010. Part of Good News Tuesday. And some great researches on cells coming up with Dr. Samantha Amin. Science Sam is going to be here and dig into all of that. These are touchy-feely cells that they learn from touching you. Weird, right? Don't touch people. Matt Gurney in just a little bit, because trade deadlines tomorrow and the days to follow, because many believe it's not going to happen right away, and more good news stories. It's Good News Tuesday. Shane Hewitt and the Night Shift, 71010. Text it in.
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4: 401 Westbound Express, that young stalled vehicle is taking up that center lane, adding another pinch point to heavy traffic that's already stacked up from McCowan right through to 427. Downtown, keep an eye on Victoria and Richmond, where an issue is affecting the intersection. And in Markham, the Ontario Honda Dealers Indy closure continues, with Enterprise Boulevard and University Boulevard shut down until August 21st. 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

0: Okay.
1: What kind of old-timey job do you think you would be best at? Would you be like the court jester? Would you be like the printmaker? Would you be the blacksmith? What kind of old-timey job?
0: How old are we talking here? Like medieval or like 1800s?
1: I think 1800s to Victorian.
0: I would be a notary. I would be a notary. Why? The reason because they're always in like every movie that has a notary in it, they're always like the really important person that always shows up late, who's like, this document couldn't possibly happen. I must sign it. And then I'll just look it over, sign it, and then go home. Like, it just seems like a really nice, chill job. Then you get paid a bunch of money. Yeah,
1: That's interesting. Maybe a train engineer for me. That would be kind of fun.
0: That'd be a good one.
1: Like, but not even the engineer so much as the like. What's the ticket taker guy? I'm forgetting the name.
0: The conductor.
1: Conductor. Right. Tickets, please.
0: Polar Express. Was that on your Christmas list?
1: Have you watched that one yet? No, I don't like that movie. It's terrible. Okay, story's great. Movie's terrible. Like, it's creepy. Like, everyone looks.
0: Yes.
1: Funny. Like, they gotta. Like, tell you what. If you're gonna use AI to make a movie, make a new Polar Express. Take the weirdness out of those characters, please. Anyway, I think a conductor would be kind of cool because, like, you know, everyone's running to see you, whether they're actually late or not. Anyway, here's a story of an old-timey job. Good News Tuesday, Summer Gallant, Riverview, New Brunswick's town crier, is going to compete in the international centuries-old tradition of town crying along competitors from around the world.
2: 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Riverview has it all, including its very own town crier.
3: Hey, hey!
2: Meet Summer Gallant. She became the new town crier in April after winning an open competition.
4: I thought, what an amazing opportunity to combine my love of theater and my love of, like, Riverview as a community into two. And so I decided to shoot my shot and got in.
3: Hey, hey, hey! On this glorious first day of July.
2: Next stop, jolly old England for the World Town Crier Competition. She auditioned a few months ago and was one of 25 applicants selected from around the world.
4: I'm a little nervous because I'm up against some really professional town criers, and I'm definitely the youngest and the most amateur of the town criers who will be out there.
2: Her favorite part? Getting out in the community and meeting people.
5: I think it's awesome. The St. John is a Lola city, so I grew up with events, parades, all with town criers.
4: Kids love it. I find the seniors love it too, especially where I am younger and where I'm a woman. I've had a lot of older women come up and say how amazing it is to have someone so young in a position that kind of holds a lot of heart in community.
2: Hear ye, hear ye. Summer Gallant will be one of four Canadians participating in the competition in England next month. And while she says she's a bit nervous, she's more excited than anything else about the opportunity. I had to give it a try. Derek Haggett, CTV News, Riverview, New Brunswick.
1: So I think we need more town criers. For real.
0: It's basically what we do now. You know, we share, hear ye, trade deal with Orange Man, right? That's what we do now, but instead we could do it in a more fun way with the bell, and then we'd just have to work on our voices, I think.
1: I think more towns, like, you get into Ottawa, for example, like Byward Market, like Victoria down in the harbor, middle of the day.
0: Yeah.
1: Saturday afternoon, town crier shows up.
0: Perfect.
1: You know, right in front of the ledge there. Ding dong, ding dong. I think that this is, and then here's the news of the day. I think we need more of this. This could be a real marketing opportunity for some places. It would be fun. I mean, it'd be hot, but it would be fun. I fear you got to wear old-timey clothes. You can't show up in cargo shorts and flip-flops.
0: That is true. That is true.
1: It's Good News Tuesday. Love that story. Okay, Jimmy Fallon makes the show today. Ella Rubin and Jimmy Fallon put on a spotlight on Canada. Now, Ella's an actor, and they were talking about Muskoka being one of the most beautiful places in the world.
6: Right now, I'm team Muskoka and team Annie. I know that's like a cop-out, but I'm team what's best for Annie, and I think Muskoka's best. I'm so scared.
7: I like Muskoka's gorgeous.
6: I'm so scared. It's beautiful. Have you been?
7: Yes, I have been.
6: I can't believe we got to film there. It's incredible.
7: Most beautiful place on earth.
6: Ever.
7: I
6: feel so lucky that we, and I love Canada, and I just like feel so lucky that we got to be there.
1: How about that, Muskoka folks?

0: folks.
1: They already know. If you've been to Muskoka, they already know. They're like, I don't care what Jimmy has to say. Yeah, it's the most beautiful place on earth.
0: They're looking at their net worth spreadsheet going, we know, because my boathouse has a house on it. Like, you're nobody in Muskoka if your house doesn't know, if your boat doesn't have a house, and then your house has a house.
1: Yeah.
0: It's beautiful, though, isn't it? Don't you wish?
1: It's so nice.
0: Like,
1: I wish.
0: Yeah. I don't know. I mean, maybe. It does make me wonder, like, if you could win, you know, those lotto things about, like, win a house in Muskoka, win a house in the Sunshine Coast, like, all of those things. Where would you go for it? Like, if you could pick.
1: I would sell the Muskoka house so I could buy a $1 billion mansion somewhere else in Canada.
0: $1 billion.
1: For the equivalent value.
0: Laurentians would be nice. Mont-Tremblant? That's pretty beautiful up there, dude. But then you got like this pocket of Kingston, Thousand Islands. That's pretty amazing. I mean, Muskoka's pretty all right. There's a lot of like Sudbury.
1: Sudbury.
0: It's actually quite nice if you avoid the potholes and only go in the summer. It's Good News Tuesday. You can send in your good news, 71010. Shane's doing some quick math on timing. A California man just got an unexpected surprise when a postcard arrived for him. It was a postcard from his parents, who are dead now, that they sent in the year 2000.
2: I started looking at it and go, oh my gosh, this is a treasure. Flying in, we saw lots of water and green, green land everywhere. Love, M&D from Mom and Dad. Probably what happened to this postcard is it somehow fell out of a bin or a basket or a shelf or something like that, and they must have just found it recently and said, hey, the guy still lives at the same address. Let's go ahead and send it to him. This was, to me, almost a postcard from heaven.
0: Isn't that nice? How's that for Good News Tuesday stories? It's a beautiful thing. I think that that's something we should do. We should write postcards, and there should be a place where you can send it where they just get delayed. This could be a business opportunity. Like, you pay, like, $10 or something. You send the postcard, it gets delayed, and then it gets mailed on the year or the day that you want to send it. Now, I've done some study courses, you know, like existential soulful study, where you go and you participate for a weekend or a week or whatever and learn about yourself and how do you feel and what do you truly want in life. And you write yourself a letter of what I want. So it'd be like, a year from now, I want to do this. I want Ryan to get a haircut and to get a real job. I want David to be a full-time rock star, and I'm going to be doing this. I'm going to the moon. And then the letter arrives a year later, and you read it, and you're like, yeah, no, I did none of that. But it's a good reminder of where you were in that moment when you delay it. I recommend it for everybody. Like, write yourself a letter and write on it, open on December 31st or something. It's cool. Getting a postcard from your dead parents 6 years later, are you kidding me?
1: That's pretty cool.
0: Good News Tuesday, my friends. Shane Hewitt and the Night Shift. Okay, maybe good news for Canada this week in the land of politics and trade. Will the deadlines be met? Will there be a deal, or is it just going to get more expensive? We're going to get into that with Matt Gurney next. And coming up in a bit, what's on your mind, John Moore?
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4: Brake lights are definitely hanging around well past the rush hour tonight. 401 Westbound Express at Yonge, a stalled vehicle has that center lane blocked, squeezing traffic even more with that slowdown already stretching from Warden right through to the 427. Downtown Victoria and Richmond, that remains a spot to avoid with an issue affecting the intersection. 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
1: TheLine.ca. It's how you get connected to my buddy, Mr. Sunshine. Matt Gurney is here, journalist, and joins us every single Good News Tuesday to talk about what's going on in the world. And Matt, I don't know if you've heard or not, there's some trade stuff happening.
2: No, I somehow missed that.
1: You did,
2: it must be a real subtle sleeper story.
1: Yeah, it's a very subtle story. But isn't that the intersection of it? I mean, nobody really knows anything. Politicians are keeping things pretty close to their chest, which is probably a good thing. There's a lot of speculating going on. I don't pretend to understand this. I know that there is a guy who's running the United States right now that it doesn't really matter if you make a deal, if he decides to rip it up anyway. And if I'm going to be truly honest about the place that when I hear the reports on the news about it, they're like, we're taking a new deal to Donald Trump. And I'm like, but I get it that that's how it happens. But it's like kissing the ring here. Like, we're pitching them on, hey, we should be friends. And I feel uncomfortable with all of it.
2: Yeah, I feel uncomfortable with it, too, for a few reasons. I don't like dealing with anyone in this way. It's not the way I like to conduct my business in my personal life, my business life, or my nation's geopolitical life. So I don't like it either. But I'm a realist. Trump is what he is. He never changes. If anything, I think age, power, and influence has only made him more of what he always was, and we have to be realists and deal with him on that basis, not the basis that we prefer. I want to go on just a very brief tangent here, though. It's a story that I'm not sure you would have mentioned because it has absolutely nothing to do with Canada, except I think it's a cautionary tale for us. A couple of days ago, out of nowhere, Trump announced that he was ordering Pete Hegseth, the Secretary of Defense, to dramatically reduce America's commitments to a series of war games with the South Koreans.
1: Yeah, and he said he loved North Korea.
2: Yeah, if the audience doesn't know this, war games is basically military exercises. It's a chance for military forces to gather in full strength and do, you know, actual shooting drills and maneuvers, and they simulate battles and they practice communicating. It's a really useful way to make sure all the different parts that make up an army work. And the United States and South Korea have an excellent military relationship, or at least they did until like 2 days ago. And Mr. Trump has said he's not happy because South Korea hasn't helped him out in the Persian Gulf. And he likes North Korea. He has a great relationship with that weirdo North Korean leader. And he's reducing the American commitment to South Korea. And I just thought that was fascinating because one of the things I've been dealing with over the last year, year and a half, and you probably get some of this too, is anytime you talk about the U.S.-Canada relationship, and we talk about the fact that Donald Trump is erratic, unpredictable, and unstable. And then you have some useful idiot Canadians show up, these rubes who have clearly been born yesterday, who pretend that the difficulty in the U.S.-Canada relationship is Canada's fault. And I want to be very clear here. Canada ain't perfect. We absolutely have let down the Americans in some ways. Some of our trade policies are protectionist. We have underfunded our military. I get all that. And I think if the Americans were focused on that and getting results on that, that would be fine. That would be fair. But Canada not being perfect does not convert Donald Trump into a rational, sane actor. Another president could absolutely put the screws to us and have total justification. I would be the guy out there doing the unpopular thing and going, well, President Rubio or President Vance is right on this. Trump is the problem on this. He's too erratic. And the South Korea example, I think, is perfect because South Korea is not a defense laggard. It has a massive standing military. It invests heavily in its armed forces. It has a powerful defense industry. It is a net exporter of military equipment and ammunition to the rest of the alliance. And Trump still stuck a knife in them. Good behavior does not buy any favor from this guy. Patronage does. Flattery does. Outright bribery does. And every time some, you know, totally naive, sweet summer child idiot Canadian shows up in my mentions and goes, yeah, but why didn't we just get tough on fentanyl? We should do the things that are the right thing to do because they're the right thing to do. Cracking down on fentanyl, making sure Canada has a productive, competitive economy, making sure we can defend ourselves, making sure we can help our allies. We should do those things because, as they teach you in Sunday school, virtue is its own reward. We should not do them to curry any favor from Donald Trump, and we should not expect any. And anyone who thinks that the difficulties in the U.S.-Canadian relationship is our fault is an idiot. And we shouldn't take them seriously, and we should pity them, and we should be nice to them in the way that we are nice to the small children and the senile, because that's basically what we're dealing with.
1: Well, it's interesting. I mean, if the fentanyl is such a great example, yes, Canada needs to do more to make sure that the loopholes are not getting skirted. But the reality is, if it goes into the United States, that's a U.S. customs problem. It's much like guns coming to Canada. That is a Canadian customs problem. Yes, we could stop the guns in the States. That would be awesome. But the fact that they make it into Canada is a Canada problem. It's interesting that you say these things. I mean, to add to your story of people didn't also follow, is the U.S. also pulled missile defense systems out of South Korea to move to the Middle East to protect other people. That was a bit of a strain on the relationship as well. And I think the most telling thing, Matt, truly just observing from the outside, because I refuse to speculate on trade, because we don't know. We really don't know. I hope that there's a good deal that's going to be done. I hope a deal gets done. And otherwise, because I don't want to talk about this stuff generally. But here we are. And the reality for me is that I think during the World Cup, when Donald Trump wanted the red card removed and he went to the FIFA guy, and then all of a sudden the red card was removed, and then all of a sudden a bunch of rich people were able to buy into the FIFA until the FIFA people said no. Like, the people that are making these decisions are available to be convinced. And you can call it bribery if you like. Mm-hmm. And there's even an article that one of your colleagues wrote on readtheline.ca says maybe we should just bribe the guy. Like, maybe you just send him a bunch of money and get him to screw off. I don't know. Like, I don't know how this works. And I don't pretend to be an expert. And anybody who is an expert on the techs or whatever, we all don't know. We do know is that he has been painfully consistent in his ability to not care, even if there's a deal or a contract. He's done it in his business life. He's done it everywhere. So even if we do a deal in time for the end of this week, it doesn't mean that next week it doesn't get torn up.
2: Back a long time ago, before he was president of the United States, before he was a reality TV star, Donald Trump was basically a celebrity and a Manhattan real estate developer. And in his role for decades as a Manhattan real estate developer, he was notorious for screwing his contractors. Because his attitude was, hey, when I owe them millions of bucks for work they've already done, I have the power. They got nothing over me. I got everything over them. And if I end up giving them half of what I said they would, they're going to walk away, not grateful, but they're going to walk away glad to have it. He delighted in screwing people. And this is why every time some Canadian shows up and says to me, yeah, but it's really Mark Carney's fault, or why don't we get serious about our own problems? I don't have time to give these people anything other than like an affectionate dismissal, because life's too short to spend it trying to teach the stupid. This is what Trump is. This is what he has always been. And one of the big differences that we are now stuck navigating is that in the first Trump term, I think a lot of Americans in power viewed Trump as a fluke, a quirk, an aberration, something that couldn't happen again. So there were a lot of institutional guardrails in the United States that functioned. This time, no one can make that argument. And I think a lot of people in official Washington, they're not trying to hold the line anymore. They're just trying to cash in on this. So I know we're tight on time, but it was right after Trump was elected. My colleague Jen Gerson and I made a tongue-in-cheek proposal, but just because it was funny doesn't mean it was serious. We proposed that the government of Canada buy one of the nicest mansions in Mar-a-Lago and a massive property in D.C. and put like Ryan Reynolds and Michael J. Fox and Wayne Gretzky as diplomats, put them on the public payroll, put them there with lavish budgets for entertainment and hospitality, and turn Canadian consular compounds into the go-to party spots in Mar-a-Lago and D.C. That's the way you influence these people. And the sooner we figure it out, the better off we'll be. The problem is, I think we've had plenty of time already. That realization doesn't seem imminent, does it?
1: Well, if we renovate 24 Sussex, it better not have a bigger ballroom than the White House, because then we'll be in big trouble. Matt Gurney, readtheline.ca. You can catch all of these articles and so much more on there. Thank you, Mr. Sunshine.
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3: It's a busy one in both directions tonight. 401 eastbound at the ramp to James Snow Parkway is still vehicles blocking that right lane, and traffic is slow from 25 all the way through to James Snow Parkway. Farther east, the 401 eastbound express at Morningside, another stalled vehicle taking out that right lane, and volume is heavy from Dixie all the way through to the 404, and then it builds up again from Victoria Park through to Kennedy. 427 southbound express at Dundas, another stalled vehicle in the left lane. 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
1: What's on your mind? Where we talk to some of our colleagues from around the iHeart Talk Radio Network. And today, this edition of What's on Your Mind is called What's on Your Mind? John Moore, News Talk 1010 Toronto. Hey, brother.
12: Hey, it's nice to be here. You and I don't talk a lot.
1: We don't get to talk a lot. And that whole opposite time of the day when you're going to bed when I'm working thing and I'm sleeping when you're working thing. But I do like your stuff for In Case You Missed It segments we do, because that's when I get to listen the most, that and the podcast. So that's nice.
12: Yeah, well, thank you.
1: So what's on your mind, John? You went through some changes recently and your show changed, Your Choice, which I think from a larger picture of people who are going, hey, I think I need to make changes in my life for me and the people around me. I think that's a great example of you being honest about it. That's pretty cool.
12: Yeah. I mean, it feels like housekeeping, but what happened was, and I think a lot of people probably remember, this predates you doing your show, but I took a leave of absence several years ago just because I felt completely overwhelmed by my work. And I dealt with all that stuff and I came back, and I think for some people that, and I won't say it was inspirational, but you know, a lot of people got in touch with me and said, listen, I've had burnout too on the job. And I really, it told me that maybe I need to try to make a change about my work-life balance. So, I mean, we took care of that. That was about 6 or 7 years ago. And this time, it just got to the point where I'm getting older. And sometimes, as Danny Glover would say, I'm getting too old for this stuff. And so my contract was coming up, and I said, you know what? I think I'm done.
1: And he doesn't say stuff, for the record.
12: Yeah,
1: this would have been a great opportunity for you to swear, but okay.
12: Am I allowed to? I mean, well, I guess you can. Yeah. I mean, I'm a big believer in cussing, actually. Our former program director he'd spent a lot of time trying to get the S word on the air, and he would say it from time to time. But anyway.
1: I love it.
12: So I went to Sarah Cummings, who is our manager, and I said, I think I'm done. And she said, what can we do to, you know, have you stay? And I said, maybe this was a little obnoxious or bold or whatever, but I said, okay, I'd like the summer off, because I don't know if you know that in Montreal radio in particular, but in Quebec media, it's extraordinarily common. The morning show takes the summer off from Saint-Jean-Baptiste, which is the 24th of June, until Labor Day. They disappear. And what they do is, because Quebec has this incredible star system, they bring a celebrity in. So it would be almost in the equivalent, I guess, in Toronto would be if I took off the summer and like Rick Mercer came in and hosted the show. And then I also said, I'd like to go from 6 to 9 instead of 6 to 10 in the morning, because 4 hours is a long time on the radio, with all due respect. Yeah. And ultimately, they said, you know what? Done. And because I ragged the puck on the negotiations, I didn't take the whole summer off. But as you all know, I took 4 weeks off, which I've never done before. And as of today, the show runs from 6 to 9, and it feels completely different.
1: Now, News Talk 1010 Toronto, just for the sake of cleaning up some of the business stuff,
12: right.
1: you can get it on the iHeart app. So you can listen to John streaming on the app anytime, plus his podcast is there too. Now, for those who are in Ottawa, there's a bit of a treat, though, because there's this one cat that we both know that is also very good at what he does. And he's kind of the celebrity that's stepping in for your hour every day. And sort of taking that on as part of his work. Now, Toronto people know him. Ottawa people definitely know him. And why don't you tell us about who's stepping in for you?
12: Well, I was very, very intrigued. Robert Turner, our boss, had to figure out how to cover 9 to 10, because that's what they decided to do. It would be a one-hour show, and who could it be? And there was a whole list of people who a lot of people were speculating about, but it's Bill Carroll. And for Torontonians, I mean, that's, and for Ottawans, it's a huge piece of business. I mean, Bill is legendary in Toronto. And I mean, he's been on a rival talk station. He's been on Q107. He was the news director at News Talk 1010. And he was the guy from 9 to noon. And then at one point, he was the morning show host as well, who I succeeded. So it's it's actually, you know, I mean, I sound like I'm doing advertising for us, but it's really something for me to be able to do the morning show, get out at 9, then you got an hour of Bill Carroll, then it's Jerry Agar, Vashi Kapelos, Deb Hutton, Jim Richards, and you. And I think, as I said during my monologue when I was announcing all of this stuff, where other radio stations are getting smaller, News Talk 1010 is getting bigger.
1: Yeah, that's very cool. And that's worth noting, too, because the assumptions in many cases that it's these things aren't. Just behind the wizard's curtain a little bit, you have to understand, John and I have the most invested in each other, because when people in the evening go to bed, they listen to me. And when they get up in the morning, they listen to John. So it is, this is where in our professional world, where we pay close attention to what each other does, is because we are the most deeply invested over the what comes next sort of scenario. So John Moore, okay, big changes for you, for your life now. What does this look like for you? I know you like to golf. I mean, you and I've shared a glass of wine before. And you do like to do those things. But what truly does this look like for you now? Making, going to the bosses, having a conversation, saying, hey, it's time for change as you recreate this new season of your life.
12: You know, one of the interesting things is that, I mean, I've done it for one day, but I really felt that the first day of doing this, there was a certain velocity about my show. And I think that's because I'm a big believer, and this is getting kind of Marsha McLuhan-ish, but there is a sort of a logarithm about radio. So as I've always said, a 60-second commercial is not 2:30s. It's more. And I think a 4-hour show then reduced to a 3-hour show makes a huge difference. So one of the things that kind of got to me, and one of the reasons why I made this change, was I would get to 8 o'clock. So I go on the air at 6, I'd get to 8, and I'd think, I'm only halfway through. This is, honestly, how is this going to work? And the first time I did this shift, the most wonderful thing for me was I got to 8 o'clock and I thought, oh my goodness, it's only 1 hour left. And it's just like having this shortened runway. I mean, it's to the point where Joe Cristiano and I were talking, and he produces my show. And I said, I don't even feel like we can get everything into the show that we used to get into the show. Because I used to think, okay, then we'll do that in the 9 o'clock hour. We'll come back to that conversation. We'll do this interview. That's not there anymore. But it was just, for me anyway, sensational to just walk, you know, taillights in the alleyway, as Terry DeMonte, my mentor, used to say, at 9 o'clock, I'm out.
1: If you want to, all things sports generally, but if you want to increase intensity, reduce frequency. It's just that simple. It's great for all business, and it's important for everyone to do that. All right, John Moore, News Talk 1010 Toronto. How much do you love your city?
12: Oh, I'm nuts about this city. I think everybody knows because I get all kinds of texts from people saying, shut up about Montreal. Well, it's where I'm from. I was born and raised in Montreal. I always say it's a bit like being born and raised in Florence. You'll never forget it. But I came to Toronto in 2003, and I'm nuts about the place. To the point where I almost have to apologize when I go back to Montreal. It's like, I think they think I should have a black dot on my hand that says, help me, I'm being held hostage, but I'm not. I love Toronto. I'm not leaving.
1: 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It's one of the most popular on the network. And he's one of my favorites, too. And John, you've always been so good to me and so welcoming. And I thank you for that. So thanks for doing this for What's On Your Mind.
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2: Good evening. I'm Zaride Allman. Showers and thunder showers move in tonight. Your complete forecast after the news. The deadline just hours away for the U.S. to impose new 50% tariffs on a variety of Canadian goods. And a man has serious injuries after a shooting in Etobicoke. Police now searching for two suspects. Details on these and other stories coming up. But first, let's check your drive. News Talk 1010, Time Saver Traffic.
3: Still, vehicles are popping up across the majors tonight. 401 eastbound ramp to James Snow Parkway. That right lane is blocked by a stalled vehicle with the slowdown running from Regional 25 through to James Snow Parkway. Another stalled vehicle is squeezing the 401 eastbound express at Morningside, taking out that right lane. And volume stays stubborn from Dixie all the way through to the 404, then crowds up again from Victoria Park through to Kennedy. Downtown Victoria and Richmond still dealing with an issue at the intersection. 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
2: The clock is ticking toward a midnight deadline in the possible implementation of punishing new tariffs from the U.S. If the tariffs take effect at midnight, they could have a major impact on a number of industries in Ontario. CTV's Queen's Park Bureau Chief Siobhan Morris reports.
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4: But this economist emphasizes the stakes